0: It does mean that men and women are wired differently. Now, many women have the ability to pick up on nonverbal communication like facial expressions and gestures. Men, on the other hand, well, we're pretty literal. We say what we mean, and we mean what we say, especially when we have nothing to say at all, as the song says. Well, I'm Jim Burns, and during the next half hour, I want to continue my great conversation with Dr. Walt Larimore and Barb Larimore. Our topic, his brain, her brain, and differences in marriage. It's going to be a very practical discussion today, so keep it right here on Homeward. From the studios at the Homeward Center for Youth and Family on the campus of Azusa Pacific University, welcome to Homeward with parenting and family expert Dr. Jim Burns. I'm Roger Marsh. You know, we've got Thanksgiving and then Christmas, all the major holidays coming up in the next couple of weeks. Invariably, there is going to be some family get-together where husband and wife are going to be talking to members of their extended family and asking themselves questions like, how in the world did we ever get together? How do we keep this marriage together? And you're going to find that the successful marriages figure out something that Dr. Walt and Barb Larimore have figured out, and that's that men and women think differently because our brains are literally wired differently. They've written a book on this topic called His Brain, Her Brain, and today here on the Homeward Broadcast, they join us in studio for part two of this continuing conversation with Dr. Jim Burns. Let's get into it right now. Here's Jim. Welcome to Homeward. I'm Jim Burns. It's a continuing conversation today with Dr. Walt Larimore and Barbara Larimore. We're talking about his brain, her brain, and differences in marriage. We all have those differences. But you know what? A happy and satisfying marriage is the one where a husband and a wife understand that they have differences and actually begin to accept those differences as gifts from God. Dr. Walt Larimore has practiced family medicine for more than 20 years. He's written numerous books. Some of them are my favorite books. 10 Essentials of Highly Healthy People and Supersized Kids as well as other books that he's written. Barb has been married to Walt for 30 years. She's an educator. They actually met in the sandbox, 5 years old. Is that absolutely amazing? They have two grown children and now a granddaughter. Welcome back to our program. So good to have you with us.
1: Thank you.
2: Oh, great to be with you, Jim.
0: Well, we are talking to you via telephone, which we don't get to do very often, but it sounds like we have a great opportunity to continue talking about these differences. You know, it's fascinating because it's no secret that women are often disappointed with their husbands because there is a reluctance to talk. In fact, 74% of women say that their biggest disappointment with their husband is a reluctance to talk, particularly at the end of the day. Does that make sense to you?
1: Absolutely. Women are wired to talk. And so, as you said, she will be disappointed if she expects him to satisfy that need. And so that's why she needs to find other females that she can talk to. She needs pals. She needs buddies, people she can call up on the phone, go have coffee with, people who will fulfill that need because he is not going to.
2: And Jim, I think it's helpful for women to understand that the reluctance men have with feeling and with communicating emotions actually has a divinely designed root. A man's capacity to feel is, to a greater degree than a woman, physically divorced from his capacity to articulate it or talk about it. That's not a bad thing. That's a good thing. That compartmentalized brain allows him to carry out God's divine design for him. But if she expects him to be her girlfriend, then she's going to be disappointed. And if he does not give her the freedom to emotionally process and ventilate with other creatures that are designed the way that she is, then the marriage is in trouble.
0: You know, it's interesting. Last night, Jim and Kathy are walking our dog, Hobie, the golden retriever. And Kathy was talking, and she was telling me about what she works with learning disabled kids, and she was talking about a neat thing that had happened in school. And, you know, I was listening. And she said, you know, Jim, you've been really quiet. Well, I thought I was right in on the conversation because I was listening to what she had to say. She took it, me being quiet or not responding to it, as that I wasn't participating in the conversation. And it absolutely threw me because I thought I was participating in a big way. I was listening.
2: Oh, you know, just as a husband finds sex enjoyable in its own right, a woman is designed to need conversation. Yeah. And so listening in her mind involves not just someone being quiet like you thought, but actually responding to her. Even Jim, if it's like I hear you, or maybe it's clarifying questions. We have all sorts of tips in the book of how those of us who aren't designed, you know, for long conversations, how we can make hay when the sun shines, if you would, because for the man who will invest some time in learning how to listen and how to respond to his wife, he will capture her heart.
0: Well, it's interesting you said that, because one of the things I underlined in your book was something you said, Walt. You said the man who learns both to listen and reflect his wife's feelings, even in his facial expressions, that's going to create a strong bond. So you're saying you can't just listen. You really do want to respond, and even if it's facial expressions.
1: Well, exactly, because she can read those facial expressions. She can read the tone of your voice. She can read the emotions that you're trying not to hide. And so when the male is silent, this was one of the big aha moments in my marriage to Walt. Early on, I wish I had known that when he is silent, it doesn't mean he's not listening, but it means that he is just processing and really trying to take in everything that I'm saying. It's not a signal that there is something wrong between the two of us. And boy, if I had known that early on, oh my goodness, it would have made for a lot less sleepless nights.
2: A lot less nights on the sofa for me, Jim.
0: Well, it's fascinating, because once we understand some of these differences, we get this aha, we kind of go, it makes sense. And yet it does tend to be a major source of conflict. Now, Walt, a little earlier in this conversation, you said the S word, sex, and you guys write about it in pretty great detail and actually very, very helpful. So I want to talk about sex for a minute. You say that sex on the brain is a reality for guys, but it's also important for women as well. I want you to talk about that.
2: Well, it is. They're different in very different ways. In fact, we have kind of a cartoon at the front of the book that Barb and our daughter-in-law, who's a neurobiologist, did. And we show the largest area of the female brain. Now, this is a cartoon, of course, but the largest functioning area of the female brain is the family, friends, and relationship area. And the corresponding area in the male brain is sex. It's just kind of the way that we're built. In fact, as we look at the data, Jim, on divorces, most affairs and most divorces start because of sexual problems. It may be a lack of affection for the wife, a lack of sex for the husband. She doesn't get enough affection, enough intimacy. She starts to shut him off sexually. He doesn't get enough sex, so the last thing he feels like is being affectionate. The two are designed, and I think divinely designed, to fit together perfectly. In fact, Jim, when we look, there's dozens of examples in the book, but I'll just give you one. There's a hormone called oxytocin, and it is the hormone that makes a woman feel warm and makes her want to cuddle and hug. Some researchers call it the hug hormone. If you ever hear a woman go,
1: "Oh,
2: that's oxytocin at work." And during sexual intimacy, she has, from the very beginning of foreplay, her oxytocin levels build, and her desire to touch and be with and hold and hug her husband grow and grow and grow. In the male, that doesn't happen. He has hormone testosterone and another hormone vasopressin that are very important parts of his sexual drive, his sexual desire, his sexual appetite. And those hormones build during the sexual act. But right after sex, he has this rush of oxytocin. Now, Jim, here's what's amazing. This is just stunning. What they have found is that if a man has sex with someone that he's not married to, that oxytocin rush is very, very small, and it gets less over time. If a man reserves sex for marriage, then after he has sex with his wife, that oxytocin level grows month to month, year to year. And in him, it produces love, loyalty, trust, and a desire to communicate. What is she looking for? Those traits. Sex in marriage, as it's biblically designed, isn't kind of this optional activity. It's obligatory. We are designed to grow more closely, more loyal, more trusting through sex.
1: In a way, Jim, sex is the glue that holds a marriage together. Now, of course, there are other things, but it is a very important component of marriage, and it's a powerful tie that can either bind us or tear us down if we're not careful with our sexual relationship.
0: Boy, that's powerful insight from Barb Larimore. And today here on the Homeward Broadcast, parenting and family expert Dr. Jim Burns is talking with Barb and her husband, Dr. Walt Larimore. By the way, you can check his online resource center, drwalt.com. And we're talking about a book that the Larimores have written that has been so beneficial over the years for married couples. And it's His Brain, Her Brain. We're talking about the differences in marriage that arise when we finally realize that men and women think differently. And you know what? God's okay with that, by the way. So rather than a culture that wants to tell us that men and women are exactly the same, how boring is that? We like the differences, and we celebrate them, and that's what this program is about. By the way, if you missed any part of this conversation, we're halfway through part two of this discussion. That means you can go back to homeward.com, browse through the radio broadcast archives, and find this program in its entirety, and listen to the whole thing at homeward.com.
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5: I'm not sure which is worse, the sound of a dripping faucet that needs fixing or the constant nagging that can really damage any marriage. I'm Jim Burns from Homeward. 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Nagging is annoying, it's irritating, and quite frankly, it just doesn't work. Constant criticism will make your spouse feel less loved and certainly less in love with you also. Instead of nagging your spouse, why not give your spouse today a word of affirmation and encouragement? It'll bring intimacy to your marriage. And for a free copy of my tip sheet, Creating an Intimate Marriage, go to homeward.com. I'm Jim Burns. Welcome back. I'm Jim Burns. It's one of those days where I just want to keep talking and talking. This is great stuff. We're talking about His Brain, Her Brain, and differences in marriage. Happy and satisfying marriages are those in which the husband and the wife understand their differences and actually accept those, as we were talking about earlier. What a privilege to have Dr. Walt Larimore with us. He's practiced family medicine for more than 20 years, author of numerous great books, married to his wife, Barbara, for over 30 years. Childhood sweetheart, Barb and Walt met at age 5. They were friends, then they became sweethearts. What a great story. 2 kids and a granddaughter. Barb and Walt, welcome back to the program. Great to have you continuing this conversation.
1: Thank you, Jim.
2: It's fun, isn't it?
5: It is. It's a great conversation. I'm thinking I wish Kathy would be here, and at the same time, maybe she shouldn't be here.
2: And yet, you know, Peter instructs us as men to live with our wives in an understanding way. And we really believe, our prayer for this book is that as men and women understand their differences and why they're designed that way, that it really will help them have stronger, happier marriages. In fact, just recently, we were going to the airport, and we were listening to a CD of a musician we just love. And Barb started to talk, and Jim, I reached over and turned off the CD. And she said, "You don't have to do that." And I said, "Yes, I do." And we laughed about it. Now, this used to be a real irritation in our lives, because Barb, like all women, is able to hear and process multiple auditory inputs at once. She could listen to that CD and listen and talk to me at the same time. My compartmentalized brain cannot do it. The brain scans show that a man can listen to only one input at a time. So now, instead of getting irritated when I turn off the CD or the radio or the TV, she understands that that's my way of honoring her. I want my auditory center to hear her and her alone. And yet, that used to be an irritation for us.
5: That is a great point. Not too long ago, Kathy said, "Jim, you are so efficient." And I said, "Well, thank you so much." She goes, "That's not a compliment." And she went on to explain the same types of things that, you know, I'm sometimes, you know, too closed into these. Now, in your book, His Brain, Her Brain, you talk about sexuality. We were talking about it before the break. And you say, the beast needs a beauty, and the beauty needs romance. And I want you to talk about how our brains are just wired so differently when husbands and wives kind of meet each other in that area.
2: We talk about a half a dozen distinct, discrete differences. He is designed for respect. She's designed for love. He's designed for sex. She's designed for affection. He's designed to provide, and she's designed to receive security. And all of these differences, when they're meshed together, make a wonderful marriage. And yet, if they don't mesh together, they can drive us apart. And so, in the case of our sexual design, he is really designed to be the sexual aggressor, if you would, or to initiate sex, if he expects her to do that, he's going to be disappointed. Just recently, Barb and I were together. It was one of those quiet moments, and I just kind of became the aggressor, if you would. And later, she reflected back on how she appreciated that, whereas her sexuality is designed to be much more receptive. She doesn't think about it as much. She doesn't act on it as much. And yet, when approached in an affectionate way, she's designed to respond. It's a wonderful design that, when we understand it, allows us to interact with each other and react to each other in much more healthy ways. In fact, gals are going to want to buy the book just to give this to their guy. But I have at the end of one of the sex chapters a series of 7 questions for guys just to sit down and ask their wives these questions. 2 things will happen. 1, as they learn from their wives' response, their sex life will improve, 1. But 2, just asking her those questions, just seeking from her her response and trying to understand her, she's designed to respond very affectionately to that. So understanding these divine differences can be great fun.
5: By the way, I underlined all 7 of those things, mm-hmm. and when I have a conversation with Kathy about that, we can never quit learning on this kind of issue here. Another key to differences between men and women is what you say, it's his desire for conquest, her need for nurture. Help us understand that.
2: Well, one of the drawers that God has created in a man's divinely designed brain, and this has both brain origins as well as hormonal origins. Testosterone, for example, is a hormone that he has in great amounts. It doesn't just have sexual impact. It is the hormone that drives him to accomplish, to finish activities, to not fatigue, to march forward. And it's a hormone that requires him to get out of the home, to get away. It is the hormone that leads him to seek affirmation, to seek respect. It's more important to him than love is. That conquest design that God has given him and the desire for affirmation that he has. And Jim, it's so important that, remember when Jesus came out of the baptismal waters, that his father looked down, and you remember what his father said? "This is my son, with whom I'm well pleased." Or I heard one Greek scholar say that could be translated, "That's my boy." You know, we're designed for that. But taken to a fault, it can keep us away from home. If we take that same conquest and bring it home and want to be the best father and the best husband, the best lover and the best servant lover that we can be, we can strengthen our marriages. Now, the other side of that is her divine design to nurture. Her brain structure and her hormones, particularly oxytocin, are built to nurture, to network. He's competitive. She's cooperative. His nature is to overcome. Hers is to care for and love. It's built for caring for not only him, but caring for her children. It's part of the reason that elementary school teachers will almost always be female. Part of their divine design is to care for and nurture young children. And men who go into education tend to go to the college level, the high school level, the junior high level, because that's where their testosterone and conquest design best fits kids in education. Well, I could go on and on, but you get the sense that these differences are divinely designed to work together. In fact, you and I have talked, Jim, in the past about how there's not a harder job in the world than being a single mom. And we've got moms listening today that are single moms. There is not a harder job because of everything that the mom has to do. But one thing she cannot do is be the father or be the male role model. And you and I both have seen that the most successful single moms, the moms that have kids that are most highly healthy, bring those male role models in. Why? Because kids are designed to respond to both.
5: And that's so true. I know a wonderful single mom who has a youth pastor as kind of one of the mentors for one of her sons in a really special way. And it is working and a good thing. Now, we don't have much time left, but in the final moments together, I want you to give us some hope. I think there's somebody listening, maybe many, who are saying, "We've become so incompatible that there's hardly any hope for this marriage. This makes a lot of sense, and I wish my husband or I wish my wife was listening." They're not, just I am. Well, what kind of hope can you give them, and how can we become more compatible in a time when the marriage is really struggling?
2: I'll tell you a story that'll give you an example of that. We were counseling with a couple who were on the edge of divorce. There was, from all practical purposes, literally no hope left for them. They were working on the details of how to separate, but we're aware that marriage is designed to be lifelong, and that's God's intention. And we're aware that almost all people who divorce are less happy 5 years later than couples who are in the even worse marriages and then begin to work on them. And so as we began interacting with them, one of the questions that I asked her, because I know how important respect is for the male, it is the spark that can begin to fire up his love. He's designed for that. He's built for that. And so I just asked her, I said, not now, but back when you first saw him, when you first were attracted to him, what were the things that you respected the most? And Jim, without thinking, boom, she listed off several things. And then I just simply asked, is there a spark in any of those areas? She thought for a second, and she said, yes, in this, she named a particular area. I said, would you be willing just the next week, because there's so many areas where you've lost respect for him, but would you be willing this next week just to affirm him in that area? Whenever you see something that you respect, that you admire, to begin to feed that back to him. Now, we also had a homework assignment for him, but when we got back together with him the next week, Jim, what was amazing, this couple that were, for all intents and purposes, their marriage was over, walked in to counseling holding hands. The hope is that this divine design, these differences that can lead to divorce and distract us and drive us apart, can also be reversed in such a way as to bring us back together more strongly, more satisfied than we've ever been before. Jim, our marriage, Barb and I are heading towards our 35th anniversary. Because of these principles that we've learned and written about, our marriage is stronger now, understanding that, than it was before we didn't. We're hoping this book will not only rekindle that hope, but will be a help for many whose marriages are suffering.
5: Boy, that is a great comment. Thank you so much, both of you, for being with us and for writing this book and for really making a difference in the lives of marriages. And I know making a difference in the lives of a lot of marriages today. Thanks so much, Walt, Barb.
1: Thank you, Jim.
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0: And that concludes our two-part conversation with Walt and Barb Larimore here on the Homeward Broadcast. Roger Marsh here back in the studios at the Homeward Center for Youth and Family on the campus of Azusa Pacific University. Our theme for the past couple of programs, His Brain, Her Brain, and Differences in Marriage. 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
5: 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Until next time, I'm Jim Burns. 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
6: 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Hey, all month long here in July, we are talking about freedom in Christ. It's fun to celebrate our freedom we have in America and to think about how far this country has come. 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Study the passages, see what the Bible has to say about this. But always remember, above all else, no matter what you're doing in your life today, tomorrow, next week, there is freedom, true freedom, that comes from a relationship with Jesus Christ.
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0: What are your words doing to your marriage? I'm Mark Merrill with today's Family Minute. 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
13: Okay, here's one for you. 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
15: That's easy. General Charles Cornwallis.
16: Oh, boy, he sure got that. How do you know all that stuff, Irwin?
15: Oh, I love the Revolutionary War. There were so many great heroes like Washington and Adams and Nathan Hale. It's my favorite period in history.
13: Oh, speaking of Franklin, that reminds me. I have a book about him for you, Irwin. It's a big, thick one, too. I found it in a sale downtown.
15: Really? Where is it?
13: It's on one of the shelves in the Bible room. I didn't want any of the kids to handle it before you got to it.
15: Great!
16: Look at him go. You'd think he was looking for buried treasure or something.
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14: 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There's a lot of misinformation about America's founding fathers, so it's vitally important to understand their role in the birth of this country. 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
6: George Washington helped lay the foundation. Hey everyone, I'm Than Bennett. I will tell you who said that and why in just a moment. We're also going to talk about headline news, including the knockout stage of the World Cup, earthquakes in Venezuela, and a heat wave in both Europe and the United States. When we come to the end of our time together and we focus on what is beautiful in our world, we're going to be talking about something that is close enough to touch and why that really lends beauty to your world. If all of this sounds a little bit unusual to you, this doesn't quite sound like your regular intake of news, the format in which that is delivered, that's because we do things very differently here at The Equipped. We are a gathering of Jesus followers who come together each week around a newsletter and this broadcast, and we do it to view all things in our world through what we call the lens of the true and the beautiful. And so we intentionally pick divisive stories, stories that might be have a tendency to pull us apart, but we don't consider them unless we first stand on eternal truth, biblical truth from God's Word. And we always close our time after the consideration of those stories by posturing ourselves in beauty so that we can reflect that beauty out into the world. And we really try to make sure that that bracketing makes us consider those headline news stories through a lens that really looks in the mirror first. We want to know what our role as Jesus followers can be in injecting the life-giving and life-changing power of the gospel of Jesus Christ into those stories. There are a lot of different places that you can engage these stories for other reasons, and some of them have their utility. But the purpose of this gathering of the Equipped community is to inject the gospel of Jesus Christ as the hands and feet of Jesus into these stories. And so that's what we're always looking for as we consider these stories, and we will turn our attention to them in just a moment. But we are going to start, as we always do, by standing on truth, and I'm going to return to this quote that we heard recently. They said, George Washington helped lay the foundation. I'll tell you who said it and why they said it right now on The True. So that quote, George Washington helped lay the foundation, it was uttered as our oldest daughter, Brelle, and I were touring the campus of Washington College. Washington College claims to be the state of Maryland's oldest college. Now, I will just tell you, there's another school, St. John's, that also claims that mantle. Much of the debate over which one is actually the oldest has to do with whether or not it was chartered before or after America's founding. Washington College was chartered in 1782, shortly after America's founding. And so they sort of self-proclaim that they are Maryland's oldest college. And as we were touring, our tour guide was explaining the significance of what is known as Middle Hall. Now, Middle Hall is one of three buildings that sits on the top of a hill. Surrounded on one side is East Hall, and the other side is West Hall. There are three buildings standing together, and they're the oldest surviving buildings on campus. Now, the significance of these buildings is they were built on the foundation of the original campus building that burned down in 1827. And it is actually probably a little bit unlikely that George Washington actually physically assisted in laying that original foundation in which Middle Hall is built on. But he did make financial donations that made the construction of those buildings possible. And while a bunch of colleges across the country and even internationally actually bear the name of America's first president, Washington College is believed to be the only one to receive his express consent. He gave them permission to use his name in the title. And so as this history was being laid out for us from Middle Hall, we then moved on to some of the newer and really, you know, honestly, at this stage, nicer portions of campus. But my mind kept returning to Middle Hall and this idea of building on original foundations. In the physical world, pretty much everything has a life cycle, right? If you think about it, a house has only so long before it's going to need to be rebuilt. Vehicles, certainly, although I would tell you, don't tell that to my 240,000-mile pickup, because if I had it my way, I would get another 240,000 miles out of it. But certainly, the end of the useful life cycle of that pickup is coming. This is true for clothes, laptops, anything that you can think about in the tangible world has a certain amount of time, and then it is expected that the useful life of that product or that thing will be expired. This even makes it our way into tax law. Businesses claim depreciation value for purchases of large assets, and they claim that depreciation over a period of time based on the expected life cycle of that product. But for purposes of the conversation that we're having today, we can really boil it down to this. All created things have a finite, useful life. There will come a moment where all of those created things in our earthly world will run out of useful life. But in many of those cases, the foundation of those created things actually remains viable long after the useful life of the larger item has passed. Now, sometimes this is rather insignificant value, right? You can turn those clothes into rags, or maybe you can get some scrap metal out of a laptop. That might be a stretch. Certainly a vehicle, when the vehicle is no longer useful for its intended purpose, there's some salvage value for the parts, or again, for the metal. There's some value in the foundation of that product, even after its intended use is expired. Probably the most significant of this, to think back to Middle Hall, is the foundation of a building or a house. If a house burns down, it is often possible to rebuild on that existing foundation. Now, this is only true if the heat was not too intense, if it did not burn down into the ground. But if the fire was above ground, very often that structure can be reused and rebuilt upon. This is true for people, too. I think about the famous quote from Sir Isaac Newton that we should stand on the shoulders of giants. We should learn from, we should build on the foundation that was laid by those who have gone before us. Scripture talks about this concept a lot. It talks about how children should build on the foundation from their parents. Talks about how Jesus' followers should heed the examples of those heroes of faith that Hebrews 12 talks about as a great cloud of witnesses. These are all examples of people building on the foundation of something that has gone before them. Now, maybe you're like me. I hope this is true for you. I am blessed with a family foundation with a godly heritage. Now, of course, no family is perfect. That certainly includes ours. None of us are without difficulty or flaw. That is true for your family as well. But the blessing of a godly family foundation for those of us that have it is of immense value. And I would tell you this, both people and tangible property benefit when it is possible to build on the foundation of an existing site. I'm sensitive to the fact that some of you listening to the sound of my voice right now don't have that family foundation upon which to build. But as we consider both the pros and the cons, the good and the bad of a foundation that we might be working with to build on for the future, it gives us a new perspective about Psalm 118:22. Think about this conversation about the worth of an existing foundation as you hear these words. Psalm 118:22, the stone the builders rejected has become the cornerstone. The cornerstone of Jesus Christ, the cornerstone of your faith and mine, was rejected by the builders of Jesus's time, the religious leaders of Jesus's day. Now, why did they reject him as the cornerstone of their faith? And really, there's no being cute about this. There's no cutting corners here. The straightforward answer is that they rejected him because he was insisting on replacing them as the cornerstone.
17: Jesus was not looking to build on the foundation of the religious tenets of the day, the religious practices of the day that were carried by those religious leaders. He was insisting that he was there to replace them as the cornerstone. He was saying that it was no longer suitable to build on the foundation that they had established and that they were really the gatekeepers for. It was now mandatory to build your faith on his life instead. It was a radical claim, and it was one that did not go over well for very many people. But my friend, this is so very important. The foundation of your life makes all of the difference, and there is only one foundation that will stand forever. It is the only one strong enough to support all that the enemy will bring against you, and by the way, that includes if your existing family foundation is flawed. Here's the good news today. That foundation, the one that is secure, the one that will last for eternity, it is freely available to you, even if the earthly foundations of your family or your life are in shambles. All you have to do is build on the site that is the rock of Jesus Christ. And by the way, some of this language might be new to some of you who are listening. If it's new to you, but you'd like to learn more about having a relationship with Jesus Christ, I want you to email than@theequippednewsletter.com. It's T-H-A-N-N @theequippednewsletter.com. This is the most important conversation and consideration decision that you will ever make. I would love to have a conversation with you about it. Hi, Faith Radio family. Than Bennett here with a special invitation for you. So much in our world today is screaming for us to be consumed by fear and division and brokenness. 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Again, it's theequippednewsletter.com. I'll see you there. Group stage is over and the knockout stage has arrived at the World Cup. It's our leading story this week here on The Equipped. There were 48 teams to begin the World Cup, and after the group stage, there were only 32 standing, and actually several of those have now lost, so we are in the mid-20s as far as number of nations left competing in a sudden-death format for the rest of the tournament. There were a couple of surprises early on in the knockout stage, most notably Paraguay defeated Germany. It was a major upset. This will continue with each game being a win or go home, quite literally, situation until Sunday, July 19th, when the final will be played at MetLife Stadium in East Rutherford, New Jersey. Now, as we zoom out a little bit and think about how we as Jesus followers should interact with this story, first, for those who aren't following closely, when the World Cup was in the group stage, if you won 2 out of 3 games, you were almost guaranteed to advance to the next round. But in this stage, the knockout stage, there's no margin for error. If you win, you advance. If you lose, you literally pack your bags, and in most cases, you fly home. This is going to be true until the very end of this most important tournament for the most popular sport in the world. But as a Jesus follower, if you are living in the United States of America or in Canada or in Mexico, the World Cup provides you with an opportunity to have the nations come to you. And this mandate that we get in Matthew 28 to go and make disciples all nations of all nations, that is coming to your back door. And by the way, I would just tell you, you've got the added benefit of having a beautiful cross-section of humanity as fans from all over the world descend into, at least in my case, into my backyard. It's been a beautiful thing to watch, and including the prosperity, the blessings of America being on full display and enjoyed by those who are visiting for the World Cup. But all nations are coming to us. And so I would just tell you, even if you're not near a game site, these next 2.5 weeks of the World Cup, they are a perfect opportunity for you to consider how to best pursue the mandate of the Great Commission. You live in a world of amazing technological capacity, especially in the communications space, but your assignment, even with all those tools, is still a very straightforward one. Tell the world what Jesus has done for you. It might be win or go home time for the World Cup teams, but your job remains the same. It's to introduce the nations of the world to your eternal home. The death toll is now over 1,700. It continues to climb. This is after back-to-back major earthquakes and at least one significant aftershock in northern Venezuela last week. The initial quakes hit last Wednesday. They measured 7.2 and 7.5 in magnitude. Either one would have been a very significant disaster on its own, but they were back-to-back, just separated by just a few minutes, 7.2 and 7.5. A few days later, on Monday, an aftershock measuring 4.6 shook the region, and it complicated rescue efforts, stalled them out for a minute, and also, of course, shifted the debris that was being searched through. The acting president of Venezuela, Delcy Rodriguez, she, by the way, assumed the presidency after the former president, Nicolas Maduro, was seized by the United States in January. Acting President Rodriguez, she's the one that's going to be responsible for overseeing the rescue and recovery efforts. And after that happens, then some rebuilding will be able to begin. As we think about how to consider this story, we return to a familiar refrain, and it's one that really should be at the forefront of our mind as we live life here on earth and as we consider how we should be carrying ourselves and posturing ourselves with the world around us. And it's simply this: life on earth is both short and fragile. We think about this very regularly, not to be morbid, not to be defeatist, but to remind ourselves of where our hope should be set. Because what is certain in one moment is gone forever in the next. It is just a reality of this temporary home in which we live. And so we come to these reminders regularly. We don't want to be flippant about life on earth. Life on earth is precious. It is something to be cherished. It is something to be nurtured. It is also something to be used, because your time and my time is short for reaching those who are without a saving knowledge of Jesus Christ. And maybe it's a natural disaster like these earthquakes that brings the end of your time or mine, or maybe it is what we would consider a long life. Even if you live to 100 years old, your life is still short and measured in days. There are so many things. Many of them are important in their own right, but there are so many things that demand and consume your time and demand your focus in those limited days. But only one thing, the pursuit to know God and make Him known, only that one thing truly matters in the end. And so as you pray for those who are hurting, that's a mandate that we have from Romans 12:15. And as you look for ways to lend practical assistance, we find this in Matthew 25. We are to be the hands and feet of Jesus in a natural disaster like this. As you look for ways to do that, I want to invite you to consider anew how you are prioritizing the precious and fleeting commodity of your time on earth. I hope you are gifted a long life. I hope you are gifted a healthy and vibrant life. But even if you are, time is short, my friend, so seize the day. A record-breaking heat wave rolled through Europe this week. There were multiple countries that experienced temperatures well over 100 degrees, and maybe more significantly, they were countries that really are not used to this extreme temperature. It was much farther north than is typical. Both Denmark and Switzerland, for example, set new records for heat in many cases over 100 degrees. And really in the immediate aftermath of that Europe heat wave, the United States then began to experience the same thing. The Midwest over the weekend and into the early part of the week, and then the East Coast for sure, as we are heading into Independence Day. Our family lives on the East Coast, and we are preparing to celebrate Independence Day, the 250th anniversary of America's founding, and we are in the bullseye of the coming heat wave. It is expected, last I checked, on one of the days to be 115 heat index, but there are about 5 days where the temperatures could soar close to or over 100, with heat indexes well above that. And so as the major urban areas especially prepare for the Independence Day celebrations, they are also preparing to respond to heat-related emergencies in the wake of this heat wave. And so as you think about what you should do with a story like this, in addition to being wise and making sure that you are taking care of your health and preparing to take shelter from the heat where necessary, I would encourage you to look out for and to check in on your neighbors. A lot of times this sounds like a throwaway line, but this is really the core of what it means to carry the Jesus mantle in community with those around you. Now, we as the Equip community, we are largely a digital community. We come together around this broadcast and around a newsletter. It's a wonderful blessing. It is a way to encourage each other and to have iron sharpen iron. But ultimately, the goal of this broadcast and the goal of our community is to inspire you to invest in the physical community around you in a way that spreads the gospel of Jesus Christ and that is the hands and feet in that tangible world. There is nothing that can replace neighbors looking out for each other when something like a heat wave or a natural disaster hits. In those moments, it is the communities that have invested in thick relationship that will thrive, and those that have not will suffer. And so as you and I think about how to be the hands and feet of Jesus in our world, I want you to take a moment now, even if the heat wave hasn't quite reached your community by the time you are listening to the sound of my voice, prepare in advance. Prepare a list of those that you should be checking in with leading up to and during this heat wave. I would tell you that in most cases, just a short phone call or even a text message will be enough just to provide reassurance that if they need assistance, you will be there to provide care and relief. Just that outreach will be enough to make sure that they have somewhere safe to go. So let's together, as we think about this story and as we end our time together and we prepare to posture ourselves in beauty, let's remember the instruction of Jesus from Luke 10:37. This is at the end of the parable of the Good Samaritan. Jesus has told the parable, and he now asks the expert in the law that he's been sharing the parable with to identify the neighbor in the story. And the expert correctly replies, "The one who had mercy on him." Jesus' reply to the expert in the law is the same now to you as it was to him then. It is this: go and do likewise. It's time for The Beautiful, and if you don't get the content of the Equip newsletter to your inbox, first of all, you should. You can go to theequipnewsletter.com, add your email address, and you can join our community completely for free. But you can also click on, in the archive section, this week's edition, and you can take in the image provided by my wife, Brooke. She makes this contribution each and every week. And this week's image is of something that is very plain and rustic. But when you zoom in, especially if you're close enough to touch it, you can see the ingrained beauty of this object. And this is true for the stories that we considered this week as well. Many of them included reminders about the need for and the blessing of close-knit communities. We in this community are a digital gathering, right? We gather together around this broadcast and a newsletter to consider these stories. But there is such an importance in investing in relationship with those who are geographically close to you. Just like this image, the tangible beauty in communities and in nature, they lend themselves even more to the observer when they are close enough to touch. And so take in the beauty and the texture of your close proximity world today. Live an embodied life in the midst of it. And in doing so, even those rough-hewn imperfections will reveal surprising beauty. After all, better is a neighbor nearby than a relative far away. I'm Than Bennett. This has been The Equipped, and I will talk to you again next week.
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18: If anyone could have found satisfaction in success, it was Solomon. He had wealth, knowledge, pleasure, and achievement. Yet after all of it, he found himself asking a difficult question. Is this all there is? The deeper he went into the things of the world, the emptier they became. Only when he turned his heart back to God did he discover what truly lasts. Solomon found freedom by going deeper with God.

0: Knowing God from Harvest with Pastor and Evangelist Greg Laurie.
1: I want you to notice who God directs his words to when there are troubles in a nation. God says in 2 Chronicles 7:14, if my people, which are called by my name, shall humble themselves and pray and seek my face and turn from their wicked ways, then I will hear from heaven and forgive their sin and heal their land. Now, that statement was originally given to the nation Israel at the dedication of their temple. God was giving them a heads up for the future, saying, guys, check this out. You have this propensity to do the wrong thing. Here's what you need to do to get right with me again. Now, when we look at the problems in America today, we sometimes, even in the church, are quick to point the finger. It's the fault of Hollywood. It's the fault of this. It's the fault of that. You know what God says when he sees the breakdown in a nation? He says, it's my people. If my people, which are called by my name, would humble themselves and pray and seek my face and turn from their wicked ways, then I would heal their land and forgive their sin. It starts with you. It starts with me. Maybe we have some prodigals out there. You've been part of the problem in America. You need to turn from your wicked ways. You need to come back to the Lord. What better time to make a recommitment, saying, I am going to get my life right with God. I want to see revival come to America, and I pray it starts with me, and it can tonight.
0: You were created to know God. 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Just click on Know God. Already know God? Invite others to learn more about what it means to follow Jesus. Answers to questions about the Christian faith, online courses for Christian growth, and video messages from Pastor Greg Laurie can be found at harvest.org.
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0: everyone, and welcome to the Dr. Linda Mintel Show. I'm your host, Dr. Linda Mintel, the relationship doctor, and I'm here along with my co-host, the other Dr. Mintel, my husband, Norm. And every weekend, we are here, we are doing life together, and as always, we're so glad you've joined us.
1: Isn't it interesting? We always say every weekend we're here, and it seems like every week gets faster and faster and faster.
0: And we really don't even have to be here on the weekend. We can be here any time of the week,
1: right?
0: The way these podcasts are available.
1: Well, so my point is, time seems to be accelerating.
0: It does seem to be. It's probably because we're getting older, Norm.
1: That's what it is.
0: That's what happens.
1: So, Wanjing, is time going fast for you? Yes.
0: And she's much younger than we are. So maybe
1: yeah,
0: it's 20 not an age.
1: Something. Yeah,
0: yes, right, okay.
1: But you know what? This time of year, we focus on things celebrating freedom. Memorial Day, 4th of July, we remember those who have sacrificed their lives for our freedom, our independence. So today we thought we should talk about several types of freedom that we're enjoying in our country.
0: And one of those types of freedom is the freedom from something.
1: Well, that's good.
0: So the freedom from tyranny, from oppression. The type of freedom, Norm, that so many people have fought for in times of war.
1: Right.
0: We're so thankful to everyone listening who has been a freedom

0: spider or related to one?
1: Yes, and as cliche as it sounds, we're very truly, honestly thankful for your service.
0: Well, and I have someone who personally sacrificed their life for the
1: for
0: sake
1: our
0: of
1: country.
0: Our freedom.
1: Right.
0: Yes, so it is very important to always acknowledge that those who serve do so at a cost and at a sacrifice.
1: And we appreciate that and recognize it. All right, I'm going to test your historical knowledge.
0: Oh, gosh. You know that history.
1: This is my world, not yours.
0: It is not my strong suit, and because you're the history expert in the family, especially when we're talking about church history, but this is probably not that.
1: No, it's not.
0: Okay, I might know a few.
1: I'll make it easy. Let's start with a really tough one. What do we celebrate on the 4th of July?
0: Oh, thank you. That one is easy. That would be the formal. Now, listen.
1: No, see?
0: Adoption of the Declaration of Independence. I almost said the signing of the Declaration, but it was the adoption, not the signing. And the only reason I know that is because our children's history classes made this such a big point.
1: Right. And I'm impressed that you remember it. Because
0: I know.
1: It was a long time ago.
0: It was a long time ago.
1: Okay. We're moving up the difficulty scale.
0: Okay. Okay.
1: Which two, if you can name one, I'm happy. U.S. presidents died on the 4th of July in the same year.
0: Okay, I do actually know this one.
1: Oh, come on.
0: I do, because it was such an unusual event.
1: Okay.
0: And again, I think, didn't our kids had this thing called President's Day?
1: They did.
0: And they had to
1: dress up as presidents.
0: Yes.
1: Right.
0: Yeah,
1: right,
0: one was true. Washington. I don't remember what our son was. But one, I know our daughter was Washington. So I know this because it came up. It was Jefferson and Adams. And the story is that they died within hours of each other and were fellow patriots, but political rivals. So Jefferson was 83 when he died and Adams was 90.
1: Sounds like she knows too much.
0: Well, that was old. Isn't that old for someone
1: back
0: in the day?
1: Then,
0: yeah, that's what I was thinking.
1: Life expectancy was not
0: there.
1: Right.
0: Yeah.
1: Okay, here's one that I know you don't know. Who was born which president on Independence Day?
0: I don't know this one. I have no idea.
1: Calvin Coolidge.
0: Oh.
1: Dun, dun, dun, dun. I win one in 1872. And so far, he's the only U.S. president born on the 4th of July.
0: On the 4th of July.
1: Yep.
0: All right. All right. So how about this one?
1: Okay.
0: I'll ask you one.
1: All right.
0: Which president first held a 4th of July celebration at the White House?
1: Oh, well, it wasn't Washington because we didn't have a White
0: That's
1: House.
0: Right. That's right.
1: So let's go with Jefferson. He authored the Declaration.
0: Oh, that's a good guess.
1: Okay.
0: Was it a guess?
1: Yeah.
0: Okay, you're right. We all love to barbecue, so we're going to switch the subject a little bit to food now around summer holidays. So what language did the modern term barbecue originate? Was it Spanish, English, or Native American?
1: Spanish, barbacoa, English, barbecue, Native American, I have no idea. Trick question, all of them?
0: That is correct. But you know what? When I first heard that question, guess what I would have guessed?
1: Barbie. Australia, right?
0: Australia. That was the one I was going to go for because I thought, you know, the Barbie. They always talk about barbecuing.
1: Barbie on the Barbie.
0: That's right. That's right.
1: All right. Since we're talking about food, which two states have ice cream as their state dessert?
0: What?
1: I'm going to give you pairs, and you pick which pair are the two states who have made ice cream their official food, or their official
0: okay.
1: dessert, I guess.
0: Okay.
1: All right. Is it Virginia and Missouri? We've lived in both of those states. Is it Florida and California? I've lived in both of those states. South or North Carolina, or Oklahoma and Texas? Which pair? Virginia, Missouri, Florida, California, Carolinas, Oklahoma, Texas.
0: Okay, so first of all, like, who has official ice cream for a state?
1: Well, that might be a good clue for you.
0: Have you ever heard of that?
1: No.
0: I have never heard of this. So I don't know who thinks of these things. And I wonder who votes on it. Because have you ever been in a state where they've asked you to vote on the official ice cream?
1: No. This would have been done by their congresses. You know, they like the official flower, the official bird.
0: Okay, well, I'm going to go with Florida and California. Since they're both warm places, they probably consume a lot of ice cream.
1: Really good guess, but no.
0: Okay,
1: I'm surprised. It's Virginia and Missouri.
0: Virginia.
1: Yeah.
0: We've lived in Virginia. So how did that?
1: And Missouri.
0: Did you know? We didn't know that. So we should start a campaign.
1: They were not promoting those.
0: They were not.
1: Okay, enough trivia.
0: Although, wait a minute. The best ice cream, soft serve ice cream
1: is in Virginia,
0: yes, in Lynchburg, Virginia, at a place called Mr. Goodies.
1: Oh.
0: They did not pay us for this endorsement,
1: but best
0: soft ever.
1: Soft serve ice cream.
0: Best ever.
1: In the U.S.
0: I think so.
1: No doubt. Okay,
0: all
1: enough
0: right.
1: trivia. You can find a lot of these fun quizzes on the internet if you want to use your free time. Freedom.
0: Oh, I get it. I get it. That would be a fun thing to do, though, I think.
1: Yeah.
0: Don't you?
1: Well, people waste a lot of time on the internet.
0: Well, you're sitting around on the 4th of July. I mean, there's celebrations in between, but you could play little quizzes like this from the internet.
1: Right.
0: It'd be kind of fun.
1: But it's true that freedom has inspired people from all over the world to come to our country and become citizens.
0: Yeah, to be free and to live in liberty. That's such a privilege that we often take for granted. You know, our freedom includes religious freedom, which has been under fire, as we all know, in recent years. And there doesn't seem to be much consequence for people who attack our religious freedom. And sadly, it often seems to take a lawsuit to actually support religious freedom, despite this is a right in our Constitution.
1: And, you know, that saddens me from this perspective. I think it's made Christians a lot more litigious than we ever were before.
0: Oh, that's probably true.
1: We just sue everybody and go to court because you have to fight for these things.
0: You have to fight for it, yeah. Yeah.
1: We know that it is Christianity that most often comes under attack. We look at other religions in the world, and they don't seem to be under attack the same way.
0: In America.
1: Definitely. That's a good catch. Definitely in America. Christianity has been and continues to be such a positive force in our culture. The teachings of Jesus, for example, always include loving others as much as yourself. True followers of Christ don't come after people who oppose their beliefs. Let's stop doing that. Rather, we bless those who curse us. We pray for those who spitefully use us, and we're instructed to leave and love our enemies.
0: So if you just think about what Christianity stands for, Norm, I mean, there's so much of this that is not, it's not problematic in the culture. It would actually make the culture better.
1: Right.
0: And so there's a lot of misinformation that has really been spread about this. But I would really encourage you, a book that we both love by Philip Yancey called The Jesus I Never Knew.
1: Such a good
0: book. If you want a true picture of the freedom you can have in Christ, this is going to help you better understand that. Regardless of what's going on in our country, around the world, or in your personal relational life, you can still be free.
1: Right. You mentioned the responsibility that comes with freedom. Paul wrote that back in the first century in his letter to the Galatians. The last part of this verse is often quoted, and the first part is often ignored. So let me tell you the whole thing. It is absolutely clear God has called you to a free life. Just make sure that you don't use this freedom as an excuse to do whatever you want and thus destroy your freedom. Rather, use your freedom to serve one another in love. That's how freedom grows.
0: Well, that's a great point. Use your freedom to serve one another in love.
1: Right.
0: It's a good reminder. You know, my brother, the Reverend, I will call him the Reverend.
1: Yeah,
0: I don't usually
1: did.
0: Call him. I call him Denny, my brother.
1: Your mom called him the Rev.
0: The Rev. The Rev and Bev. His wife's name is Bevy Joe, so they were the Rev and Bev. They still are. But my brother, who is a Reverend, Dennis Marquardt, he preached a sermon on the spiritual difference between independence versus interdependence. Mm-hmm. And one of those concepts is more a mark of our spiritual walk.
1: Yes, and unfortunately, the word independence has come to mean something that our forefathers never meant for it to be mean. For example, today, many people think it means no one tells me what to do. I'll do whatever I want. I'm independent. Thank you very much. To our forefathers, though, the idea of independence was much more like interdependence.
0: Which is also true spiritually. So one of the reasons American Christianity is in trouble today is that we have a false idea of what it means to be a Christian. We think being a Christian is like being an American. We're independent. We don't answer to anyone but God. Although actually, if this were true, we would not be independent. We would be dependent on Him.
1: You're right. The Bible doesn't support that idea that we're supposed to be independent. In fact, that is actually the concept of evil. Satan got Eve to think that she could be independent from God and her husband. And the result was sin and banishment. Satan himself acted independent and got thrown out of heaven. The drive for independence is built on a foundation of sin and evil because it ignores God. Whoa, that doesn't sound American.
0: Well, that's something really good to think about, isn't it? The Bible does teach, like we said, interdependence. We are not alone. We don't grow alone. We are built for community. Nothing good happens spiritually with independent Christians. It's a contradiction in terms. There is no power in being independent.
1: So if we're to let freedom ring, we must understand our need to be dependent on God and grow in interdependence on those in the body of Christ. True spiritual freedom will come from placing our full trust in the one who created us. The more dependent we are on God, the freer we become.
0: So preserve freedom by following Christ in his example and serve one another in love. Freedom grows through service, not through our self-satisfaction. Freedom is based on a dependence on God and an interdependence on each other. So depend on God for your future and serve one another in love.
1: That's great. Let's take a short break. When we come back, more talk about the importance of freedom for all.
0: The other night, I had an interesting conversation with friends at dinner. We were talking about the idea that Bible stories were not just nice stories, but they were there to help us relate to difficulties when they come. Now, I know this wasn't exactly a new thought. I know we know this. But how often do we think about what we are going through and actually place our life stories in the context of those Bible stories? So here's what we did. We took turns and we related a current issue that we were each having to a specific Bible story. Then we used those stories to encourage one another. So for example, one of my friends had a relationship with his boss that felt a lot like David's relationship with Saul. One moment the boss was praising him and giving him assignments. The next moment, the fiery spears would fly. Like David, he trusted God for his tomorrow. He often wondered about the timing of God's intervention, but trusted that God was working on his behalf and the plans God had for him were good. Another friend related to Joseph. She was in a job, unappreciated, and felt thrown to the side while others ascended and were promoted. She could really relate to being in the prison of neglect and rejection, hoping and praying that the king, the boss, would remember her and release her from false charges that caused the rejection. Like Joseph, she believed God would restore what was lost. By the end of the dinner, we were laughing and smiling. Life may have thrown us a few curves, but we were determined to react to those curves like the people of faith who went before us. So the next time you need a little encouragement, hey, grab that Bible storybook and think about the lessons we teach our children. Those stories aren't just for kids. They can really encourage us too.
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1: That's right. You have absolute freedom to do so.
0: You can do that.
1: Oh, and that's our topic today.
0: Freedom to choose.
1: That's right.
0: Not freedom from, freedom to, in this case, like we started the show.
1: Oh, so we're talking about freedom. We've talked about freedom in the country, freedom of choices that we make, and our freedom of walking in Christ. But that isn't always the case for many folks in the world.
0: It really isn't, Norm. And I think we just want to bring some reminders, maybe a reminder to people that there's so many stories. There was one about when an Islamic gunman killed a 10-year-old Egyptian schoolboy's father. The son witnessed his dad standing firm in his Christian faith, refusing to recite the Muslim profession of faith. Can you imagine? He saw that and witnessed that. And the price for his conviction was his life.
1: Right.
0: That boy, his brother and mother, now live without a father. And they're among so many Coptic Christians persecuted for their faith. We really need to pray for those who do not have that type of freedom that we do spiritually in our country.
1: And that's the case all around the world. Mm-hmm. Our friends at the Martyr Ministries.
0: Voices of the Martyr.
1: Along with others, but okay. They document these around the world.
0: Yes.
1: And the numbers are going up. Persecuted Christians around the world are at the mm-hmm. highest level in the history of the world.
0: Wow.
1: You know, but it's not new, is it? Christians have been persecuted for their faith since the very, very beginning. And Saul was among the greatest persecutors. But the level now of physical torture and death that we see around the world is so horrendous. And it happens mm-hmm. to these disciples of Jesus Christ. All but one of the original disciples, by the way, were murdered for their following of Jesus. And throughout history, more blood has been spilled to secure religious freedom than perhaps any other reason.
0: Yeah, we're watching this on The Chosen.
1: That's right.
0: Jesus warns them that they will be
1: facing persecution?
0: Yeah, he doesn't say it quite in that term, but he gives an indication that you're going to die a similar death.
1: Right.
0: Yeah. I'm thinking about your documentary series, Norm, Inexplicable, How Christianity Spread to the Ends of the Earth. And that is on Amazon Prime right now. So anybody can look at that and watch that. It's really well done. Beautiful cinematography. It won some awards. But there are so many accounts of people who were persecuted for their faith and yet stood firm. You know, it's such a good docudrama that you did on the history of how really, how inexplicably, you know, Christianity survived.
1: Against all odds. That's
0: right.
1: Why we named it that, right?
0: Yeah. And it grew. And it spread across the globe. And by the way, you know, I would just say it's worth your time. 6-part series, and you're going to get the whole history of Christianity in
1: six hours,
0: like 2,000 years, right?
1: Yeah. How do we do that?
0: It's very well done. That's exactly right.
1: Well, I appreciate the plug. Our friends at Open Door Ministries at World Watch estimate that 1 in 7 Christians are persecuted for their faith. I was talking about these numbers
0: earlier.
1: Yeah,
0: that's astounding.
1: And more than 380 million suffer intense levels of persecution and discrimination for their faith. What do we mean when we're talking about spiritual freedom? This doesn't sound free.
0: Well, spiritual freedom is holding those beliefs that exist in the hearts, in your mind, in your soul. Anybody who believes in God, and especially on Jesus Christ, right? We're talking about those who believe on Jesus.
1: Right.
0: Such beliefs cannot be controlled. They cannot be forced on you. People can't make you take them away. You know, regardless of the kind of government or the leadership or whatever you're living under, you can still hold those beliefs to be true inside of yourself as a person.
1: And that's what's caused people to be persecuted,
0: right?
1: Because they wouldn't relent.
0: They won't relent.
1: And they knew you couldn't force me to do so.
0: That's right.
1: That's what you call taking a stand.
0: It is.
1: Holding firm to your beliefs that align with Scripture that no one can remove.
0: You know, it's interesting, Norm, that on Harvard, our oldest university.
1: Which is in the news.
0: Yeah. Is it our oldest university?
1: It is. William and Mary was second oldest.
0: Oh, they were 1607, I think. Was it 1607? Am I really off?
1: 1607 is when they landed.
0: Oh, okay. So, yeah, I don't remember the actual date. We lived in Virginia. We should know this. But it has this motto, and I don't even think I could even try to say this in Latin. Do you want to try to say it?
1: Sure. Veritas pro Christo e Ecclesia.
0: Ah, which means truth for Christ and his church. And like many others, the University of Texas in Austin carved into stone on one of the original buildings the words, "You shall know the truth, and the truth shall make you free." Yet students walk by those sayings every single day with little thought to the historical significance of scriptures and the founding of our country. And you know, that verse, Norm, goes on to say, "If you continue in my word, then you are truly disciples of mine, and you will know the truth, and the truth will set you free." So in other words, the truth brings freedom. It's not some educational construct or ideal, but biblical truth. True freedom requires that you continue in God's word. Another interpretation would be that you live in it. It is only the disciple of Jesus who lives in the word who is ever truly free.
1: And that's a very, very important distinction. It's not just believing it, not just intellectualizing it, not just understanding it or even ignoring it. It's living in it, embodying the word of Christ. Jesus said, "Taste and see that the Lord is good." The Bible says that. And then Jesus says, "I am the bread of life." Over and over and over, there's these examples, these metaphors of consuming, eating, having it inside our bodies, which is interesting because we also understand the Holy Spirit lives inside our body. And so God is very intentional about this whole notion of this deepness that goes way beyond personal relationship, way beyond friendship. It's this fully enveloped relationship.
0: And it has to be that way for people to stand firm in the midst of persecution. I mean, you have to believe this so deeply, have had experience with the Lord in order to say, "I'm going to be able to sacrifice my life to stand on these principles." So right. I don't think we really know how deep that is for some people when they're faced with those horrendous decisions where they have to take a stand.
1: Far too often in America, I think Christians bow easily to the pressure. And either don't talk about it or don't live it or behave poorly. And I don't know, Romans 6:20-23 tells us that sin enslaves people. into an eternal spiritual death apart from God. Mm-hmm. Knowing Christ provides freedom from the control of sin, and with the added bonus, eternal life.
0: That's a great bonus. Yeah. Well, the freedom we have in Christ is in direct contrast to what you just said. So I'm going to read another scripture in terms of contrasting this to the bondage of sin. For when you were slaves of sin, you were free regarding righteousness. But what fruit were you getting at that time from the things of which you are now ashamed? For the end of those things is death. But now that you have been set free from sin and have become slaves of God, the fruit you get leads to sanctification, and it's in the end, eternal life. For the wages of sin is death, but the free gift of God is eternal life in Christ Jesus our Lord.
1: And that means that that freedom that Christ provides lasts forever because of eternal life. We never have to worry that our freedom will ever be taken away.
0: And we know the John 8:36 verse, if the Son sets you free, you will be free indeed. We have the truth that sets us free as believers.
1: When you go back and you look at these scriptures, they come to life in a new way when you apply these meanings. And the application is about personal freedom and spiritual freedom and eternal freedom. Wow. And the truth that we're talking about that sets us free is God's word. It's absolute. It never changes. It promises hope for tomorrow and purpose for today. No, it's God's truth that we live in for true freedom.
0: You know, God wants us to choose to love him, to choose to trust him, choose to follow him into true freedom. Mm-hmm. And when Jesus paid that price for on the cross for our sins, his sacrifice freed us from our will being bent toward a sinful life. So receiving his love and forgiveness makes us a new creation and offers us lasting freedom that only he can give.
1: Right. And you know what? That freedom actually enhances our desire to live for him as his servant, because that's where the freedom comes. This attitude reflects the attitude that Jesus displayed during his time on earth. The cultural view is that freedom allows you to be self-centered and do whatever you want, all the while getting more stuff for yourself. But the Christian view is that our freedom is to be used to serve others.
0: So the bottom line here is the best freedom is the freedom that comes from a personal relationship with Jesus Christ. We experience true freedom in Christ by knowing him, walking in his ways, engaging with the changes he makes in and through our lives as we focus on service to him and service to others. This freedom transcends all human freedoms. God is waiting for us to respond to his love so that he can fulfill our heart's desire for true intimacy. So you want to be free this 4th of July? Or this season of freedom? Choose Christ. Well, that's all the time we have today. Many thanks to my co-host, Norm Mintel, who makes this show a conversation, and to our technical producer, Wanjing Poo, and our editor, Katie Sims Wilson. From all of us here at Faith Radio, we'll talk to you again next weekend. In the meantime, remember, we're doing life together, and it's better when you don't have to do it alone.
3: As we think about the freedom we have in Christ, it is something worth celebrating. We should be joyful and grateful for that every single day. My name is Wyatt. I'm the producer of The Bill Arnold Show here at Faith Radio. Thanks for tuning in, spending some of your busy schedule with us all summer long. Again, we think about freedom. That's our theme this month at Faith Radio, is freedom in Christ. There is nothing greater than that. And friend, that's waiting for you today. If you have not made that decision yet, if you have not said, I'm going to follow Jesus, I'm going to put my faith and trust in him, there's no better opportunity than right now in the present to change your life, to make that decision. But I understand you might have questions. You don't know what that looks like or what these next steps are. That's why we're here. We want to encourage you. We want to walk alongside you and be there with you as you make this important life decision. Ultimately, the most important decision that you will ever make. 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
7: The freedom we enjoy in America is worth celebrating. But Dr. Tony Evans says it may be too much of a good thing. He explains why as we spend 2 minutes with Tony.
8: Every July 4th, there is a fireworks display. There's barbecue, parades, and celebrations because of Independence Day. And the United States was born out of a battle for independence. I don't know if you've noticed, but the further man has gone in technology, the more independent he's become. So we can build the world we want, the way we want it, and we will not appeal to God because we got us. We wonder why there's so many problems in our lives, in our families, in our churches, in our society. It's because of freedom. The very thing you want is killing us. So the more God is pushed away from your life, my life, our culture, our society, the more the consequences of a choice you get to make. Once you decide to not be ruled by God, you will wind up being ruled by someone who imitates God, even if that somebody is you, where you're saying, I will be like the Most High. And once you have somebody imitating God in your life, you have an idol.
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10: You're listening to Breakpoint This Week, where we're talking about the top stories of the week from a Christian worldview. Today, we're going to talk about some recent decisions from the U.S. Supreme Court. We're also going to talk about the July 4th holiday and patriotism. What does it mean for Christians? We are so glad you're with us this week. Please stick around. Welcome to Breakpoint This Week. On this week's episode, we're going to start with a special interview with a friend of our podcast, Ian Spear. He is a lawyer and a constitutional law expert who's going to talk with John Stonestreet, president of the Colson Center, about the slew of decisions that came down from the Supreme Court this week. So we're going to start with that interview, and then you'll be back to hear more from John and me, Maria Bear, in just a few moments.
11: Well, it was a big week as far as the Supreme Court goes. This week in the calendar year typically is when we get a lot of the decisions that come out of the court that we've been waiting for most often. A lot of times the easier ones or the more straightforward ones come out earlier in the term, and then some of these other ones take a little longer. Maybe it's to wordsmith, maybe it's to build suspense, maybe it's all of the above. It's hard to know, but we did get some big decisions this week. And obviously, some of them that were, I think, first and foremost on people's minds had to do with some political realities, questions about immigration and so on. But from a Christian worldview, one of the most important ones of the term had to do with this question that we've been wrestling with as a society, as a culture, just in the last couple of decades. And that is, what does it mean to be human? What does it mean to be male and female? And how does that affect everyday life? And so a big court decision was issued this week on whether or not states could regulate keeping boys who identify as girls out of girls' sports. And this specifically had to do with the state of Idaho and the state of West Virginia, but really had impact beyond that. I wanted to discuss this decision and some others. So pleased to have here as a guest on Breakpoint this week in Spear, somebody who's no stranger to the Breakpoint crowd, head of Covenant Law. And also, I don't know if I have to do this for legal disclosure. He's our attorney at the Colson Center. I don't know if I need to admit that or not, Ian. You can advise me as my attorney whether that's necessary or not.
12: Happy to admit that,
11: John. Well, that's good. That's good. We don't want to get you into too much trouble, and whether or not this constitutes some level of conflict of interest. Neither one of us are getting rich because of it, so we can just move on.
12: That's right.
11: So look, I think this is an enormous decision. I don't think it's a decision that should have ever had to be considered. The very fact that the Supreme Court is weighing in on something as obvious as what it means to be a boy and what it means to be a girl, to me, says a whole lot more about the state of America and the state of the American system than almost anything else. But I'll let you kind of walk us through what are the details of this case and why is it significant?
12: Yeah, so the case is called West Virginia versus BPJ. And as you noted, John, it actually does involve two different states, both West Virginia and the state of Idaho. And the background here is that 27 states, along with the NCAA, the U.S. Olympic Committee, and the International Olympic Committee, have all barred biological males from competing in women's sports or girls' sports. They've all said, we're going to limit women's and girls' teams to women and girls, to biological females. Two of those 27 states are the ones at issue in this case, West Virginia and Idaho. And those laws were challenged by transgender athletes. In both cases, these are boys, a boy or a man who identifies as a girl or a woman, and saying it's unlawful, it's inconsistent with Title IX or with the Equal Protection Clause under the Constitution to exclude me from the women's or the girls' team because I identify as a woman or a girl. And I mean, as you note, John, it is a little bit odd that we're at a point in the culture in the country where this is the sort of question that goes to the Supreme Court, but here we are. And so thankfully, in this case, West Virginia versus BPJ, the Supreme Court ruled that schools can maintain women's and girls' sports for women and girls, that is, for biological females, and that there is no federal or constitutional right for men to compete in women's sports. And this is a welcome decision. It's a win for women and girls. It's a win for competitive fairness and safety. But it's also a win for, you know, what we care about here at the Colson Center and then at Breakpoint. It's a win for Christian worldview. It's a win for truth and reality and the beauty of creation, the way that God has created us, both male and female.
11: You know, something I just want to point out before we get into the distinctives here, and I want to talk specifically about the three justices that dissented and on what grounds they did that. And also I want to talk about Gorsuch and Gorsuch's concurring opinion, trying to make this decision line up with Bostock, which I can't quite figure out what he's trying to say there. And so, and I think it's significant kind of on a legal level going forward. But just on a personal level, I think it's important to bring out something that Kristen Wagner of the Alliance Defending Freedom brought out on CNN, because what we have had since is the young man who is the client on the other side here in the West Virginia case with the name BPJ, right, is the initials for this young man who identifies as a girl. I mean, there's been some very sympathetic portrayals of this young man. You know, the victim status has been kind of given to him in terms of now this guy will not be able to do what he has always dreamed of. And one of the things that got overlooked in this is that this is a young man who not only took away hundreds of titles and wins from other girls, but also threatened sexual abuse in the locker room. And when we talk about this, it's not just about whether girls can compete fairly, but but also about safety issues. I don't know if the court went as far as to actually say that that's what matters in this case. I mean, it had much more to do with kind of states' rights. But, you know, this young man threatened sexual violence on, you know, other girls at the school. We also have this story now that came out of, I think, Minnesota, where a wrestler is appears to have sexually assaulted an opponent during a wrestling match. I mean, so the safety issue is front and center here. And I don't want that to go away, because I think when we talk about the differences between boys and girls, it's not just a competitive advantage. There's also kind of this aspect of it, which is it puts girls at risk.
12: Right. The court didn't address those particular scenarios directly, but it did talk about the interest in safety, particularly when it comes to contact sports. So wrestling would be a great example of that. But, you know, other sports as well, hockey, football, even flag football. Yeah. And you can certainly imagine others. And the court said, look, there are inherent differences between girls and boys, between women and men. And so it's quite reasonable. In fact, it's compelling that sports teams would be separated, and you'd have sports teams set aside for girls and women to enable them to compete kind of on a level playing field. The court also talked about the interest in like competitive fairness. So, I mean, to your point at the beginning of that, competitive sports are zero sum. So every championship that this young man won, every title that he took, means that there's a girl who didn't have that title. Every biological male that stands on a gold medal, platform in a women's competition is taking that position away from a woman or a girl. And that, in a sense, is inherently unfair. And the court said, Title IX is the federal statute that bars sex discrimination in educational programs that are federally funded. The court said one of the original intentions of that law was to equalize women's opportunity in sports. And what's happening now, and what the court thankfully has put something of a stop to, is that equal opportunity is being taken away by these men and these boys. A really important decision by the court. I mean, you mentioned the issue of states' rights. I mean, the court did not go so far as to hold that states must bar men from competing in women's sports, but importantly did say that states may do that, and they can maintain the kind of distinction between the sexes with respect to teams.
11: Well, except for Clarence Thomas. I mean, he all but basically said that they should. I mean, he didn't quite go that far, but I mean, he made a very definitive statement. Like, it doesn't matter what these biological men say, they are not women. I mean, it was a definitive, he went further, I think, than anybody else, and kind of, and you know, as Justice Thomas seems to do at times, want to invite people, please, you know, let's address this part of the question, you know, in his concurring opinion.
12: Yeah, I mean, he's fast become my favorite justice on the court, and certainly one of my favorite in history. I think it's worth just quoting him in full. And I've got it right here in his in concurrence and in the decision. It's just excellent. He says, men and boys with gender dysphoria are not women or girls, even if they believe that they are. Sex is an immutable biological characteristic. It is binary. And man and woman, boy and girl are the terms that correspond to adults and children of each sex. To use language to obscure reality, to show indifference regarding the truth, is to lie to the public and cease to treat our fellow citizens as equals. I mean, you couldn't get more clarity and more kind of pro-Christian worldview than that. And I'm not saying that he's necessarily promulgating a Christian worldview through his concurrence, but it's certainly his views are consistent with one. And in fact, he quotes a German Catholic philosopher as part of his concurrence, Josef Pieper. And so, yeah, it's, you know, thank goodness for Justice Thomas. If only there were more of him on the court.
11: Well, you know, I appreciate that the court really didn't have a question, you know, fully the safety question, or specifically the accusations of abuse in this case or in others. But I just don't want that to go. I don't want to let that go, because at some level, we were told this wouldn't happen. We were told this hasn't happened. And now we have another one that's happened. And, you know, we only need to look at Loudoun County, where, you know, allowing boys to go into girls' bathrooms and locker rooms has led to a systemic, repeatable offense there with young men. And the people who are calling it out, this is not unlike what we have seen the accusations be in the UK when dads go and try to protect their daughters. They're the ones that get in trouble. That's what happened at the Virginia School Board. And so, but the context of all this is we were told this isn't happening. And yet there's this happening, and it did happen in this story, you know, as well. Okay, so legally speaking, you talked about equal protection and Title IX. Talk us quickly through both of those things and how they differ and why they mattered in this case.
12: Right. Yeah. So like I said, Title IX is a federal statute. The Equal Protection Clause, of course, is a provision of the 14th Amendment to the Constitution. Title IX permits schools to have separate teams for men and women. So that's built right into the statute. It's built right into the regulations for Title IX. And it has been basically from the beginning when it was enacted in the 1970s. And so all of the justices on the court in this case agreed that there's no real Title IX claim here.
11: Did that surprise you that the dissents included that as well?
12: Well, it did, because you would think that under Bostock, under certain interpretations of Bostock, which is the Title VII decision holding that federal anti-discrimination law protects transgender or protects LGBTQ classifications, you would think that that reasoning would have applied at least for some of the liberal justices in this case. They found ways around Bostock, and you raised that earlier. Now, you know, whether they're convincing or not is in the eye of the beholder, I guess. But where the justices did differ with one another, and why you have some like dissents in this case, is around the Equal Protection Clause. So that's a constitutional protection. It would apply to public schools, right? So schools either K-12 or public higher educational institutions. And what the Equal Protection Clause says is if a law has a sex-based classification or it makes a sex-based distinction, courts will subject it to something called intermediate scrutiny. So that's not strict scrutiny. That's not like, you know, free speech violations. And it's not rational basis review, which is very deferential to governments and legislatures. It's something kind of in between. And what the court looks for is whether the classification is substantially related to an important government interest. And here the court said it is, or the majority of the court said it is, because safety and competitive fairness are important government interests, particularly for women and girls. And this kind of classification, separate teams, advances that interest in kind of reasonable ways. The liberal justices disagreed with that particular aspect of the court's decision. But Justice Kavanaugh wrote a pretty persuasive, I'd say, opinion explaining why, inherent differences between men and women are not constitutionally suspect, at least when it comes to competitive sports.
11: So let's hit the Bostock, because Gorsuch issued a very short concurring opinion, which he said, you know, this will appear to some as if it contradicts what I wrote in Bostock, but actually it confirms it. And I looked at it every single way that I could, and I just couldn't quite figure out what he was saying. I mean, if we remember, as you mentioned, the Bostock decision had to do with employment. So we're talking about Title VII in the Civil Rights Act. And this is Title IX that he's saying that it doesn't apply to for the same reason somehow, but I couldn't quite see how he got there. I'm glad he ruled and agreed with the majority here and the majority opinion in this particular case. But do you think he's kind of looking back now going, yeah, I got that one wrong?
12: Yeah, I mean, I don't know that he would ever admit that. Perhaps he does think that his explanation for the difference between Bostock in this case is entirely unpersuasive. It doesn't make any sense to me. Justice Kavanaugh, in his majority opinion, says, well, Bostock involved employment and this case involves sports, and those are like totally different contexts. But both are federal statutes, both outlaw discrimination on the basis of sex. And so you'd think that some of that logic would apply. Justice Gorsuch and actually Justice Sotomayor in dissent both seem to have a notion that like some sex-based distinctions are okay, like some are good and some are not okay, some are bad. And we're going to draw some kind of lines between the good and the bad, but we're not exactly tell you like when we think they're good and bad. And so we're going to decide these based upon like case by case and not on on principle. So Justice Sotomayor, she says, well, all that Bostock really held was that distinctions based on transgender status are a form of, are a kind of sex-based distinction, but it didn't answer the question whether that was also unlawful discrimination. So there seems to be this additional kind of element now. If you're doing Bostock, you not only have to argue that this is a sex-based classification, but it's also like unlawful discrimination. In other words, it's bad sex-based classification and not good. I don't quite know what the differences between those are going to be over the long term. But I do want to highlight, because the last time you and I talked on this program, we were talking about the Scrimeti case. So that was another kind of a case in the transgender area. It's a case where the state of Tennessee had outlawed certain kinds of medical treatments designed for gender transitions with respect to children. And the Supreme Court in that case said it was appropriate, it's rational for a state to outlaw those kinds of treatments, particularly in light of the unsettled science over whether those are actually good or bad. So that pumped the brakes on the medical aspect of the transgender movement. This case, West Virginia versus BPJ, really pumps the brakes on the athletic aspect of the transgender movement. So both are positive, and both are grounded in, I think, you know, a similar worldview, that sex is in fact an immutable characteristic, as Justice Thomas says, and that it's not only rational for legislatures and regulators to make distinctions between men and women, it's actually a good thing. It promotes, you know, as this case emphasizes, promotes safety and fairness.
11: Ian, thanks so much for being a part of Breakpoint this week.
12: Always a pleasure, John. Thank you.
13: Christians are people of hope. We might not feel like we have hope, but there is hope. There's hope for the story of the world.
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10: Well, welcome back to Breakpoint this week. Thank you again to Ian Spear for helping us weed through the decisions from the Supreme Court this past week. But now you're back with me, Maria Baer, from the Colson Center for Christian Worldview with John Stone Street. And we're going to get into the rest of our show this week. John, as you and I are sitting down to talk, we are heading into the July 4th weekend. And this is a big July 4th. It's the 250th anniversary of the signing of the Declaration of Independence. You know, I heard from some people in the administration that there was some, like for a while, it was confusing whether, well, how do we refer to this? Do we call it an anniversary? Do we call it a birthday? Do we call it a reclaiming? Do we call it a renewal? I feel like that's a little bit of a sign of the times. And I want to talk with you about this anniversary slash birthday slash renewal. Because you mentioned when you and I were talking yesterday that from people who experienced the 200th birthday of the United States, that they've expressed, some of them have expressed that this feels a little different than then. What do you think that they mean?
11: Well, I don't know that everyone would say that, but I think it's pretty obvious. I don't have a memory of 1976, I was alive. I was 6 months old. But I do have a memory of, you know, as a child at my grandparents' house or my other grandparents' house or even at our own house, you know, as you're a little kid and especially a fourth born boy that no one may, you know, people may or may not notice sneaking away. Yeah. I mean, I sympathize with this, by the way, having a fourth child that's just kind of like, oh, yeah, I've got to parent that kid. But anyway, you find things laying around the house, and I found tons of stuff in my house, my grandparents' house that, you know, spoke to the fact of this celebration of 1776. And this would have been, you know, a couple of years later when I was, you know, conscious enough to know what I was finding. But I remember like books and knickknacks and souvenirs and things that were just acquired during that year. And earlier this week, I was doing a weekly segment that I do for the World and Everything In It podcast. And both Nick and Myrna, who are a little older than I am. You know, they remember that. They remember
10: friends of the pod, the celebrations. Friends of the pod, by the way.
11: Yeah. They remember the celebration of 1776. And it's interesting. They sensed a difference between the patriotism that was kind of universal, you know, 50 years ago and where we are now. And I think it's an interesting conversation. Patriotism has to be cultivated. Patriotism itself is a result of thinking about yourself in a particular way and understanding your identity in a particular way. And I think that it's probably clear that it's seen differently than it was, at least on scale. There's a lot of people not proud to be an American. There's a lot of people that are not sure what that means, you know, and where did that come from, I think is an interesting question, but it seems like almost like a self, you know, since we're talking about truths that are self-evident, that it seems self-evident that we're not in the same place we were as a nation thinking about ourselves and our purpose, you know, as the last time we went through this kind of a year.
10: Okay, well, we have to be nice to Nick and Myrna because they may be older than you, but I don't think they remember the celebrations of 1776. They probably remember the celebration. I did, and I let it go so that I could make that joke. Okay. Well, let me ask you, John, why do you think it's different? Why do you think it's more muted, maybe the celebration? Or people, I get that sense too. It's kind of like if you're happy about it or you're celebrating, you've got to be hushed about it a little bit, or you have to caveat it at the beginning with the fact that you recognize all of our national sins and that we haven't done everything perfectly, but, and I don't think it was like that always. What do you think has brought that on?
11: Well, yeah, I think it's a good question. I mean, I think that there, it's very hard to maintain a nation, much less excitement about a nation, if you don't have strong civic education. And I think it's obvious we don't have strong civic education. If what people fundamentally learn is the mistakes that a nation has made, and ours has, there's no need for us to whitewash history or to somehow, you know, ignore things that we got very, very, very wrong. But, you know, we maybe have gone from telling just one side of the story to telling just, you know, the other side of the story and nothing in between. I mean, you actually have people who say out loud on programs that you know, in the past, passed as news programs that, you know, this is the most racist nation, for example, in the history of the earth, or that people have it worse off now than they did, you know, 100 years ago. I mean, just things that are just absurdly not true. And yet it passes for kind of a hot take. And why is that? I think it has to do with, you know, that sort of stuff has to be cultivated and can't be cultivated without citizenship. I also think, though, there's a missed opportunity this year. And I think that there's a lot of guilt on this one to be spread around. But patriotism can't be upheld with partisanship. I think there's been a lot of confusion on this. I think basically there is a way to celebrate being an American. I think the other thing is that we've missed an opportunity this year where there is a lot of reclaiming that could be done. But everything's just so partisan. And part of that's just what's in the water. Everything's partisan. Politics takes the air out of the room. And politics can actually rob you of patriotism, right? I mean, look, it's one thing when everyone agrees on where we're supposed to get to, but we disagree on how to get there. That's kind of politics, disagreeing on how to get to where we're trying to get to. But we don't agree on where we're trying to get to. And, you know, you have one side basically calling any sort of patriotism partisanship. And you have the other side saying, unless you're with our side, you're not allowed to be patriotic because you're not really patriotic. And so I think that there was a real opportunity this year of maybe doing some things that could be unifying, and by and large, it hasn't happened. And so I think that's another part of the story.
10: Well, John, that is all the time we have for the program today. Thank you so much for listening to Breakpoint this week. And thank you to Ian Spear for lending his expertise on those Supreme Court decisions. John and I are going to continue our conversation about July 4th and a few other stories of the week at the Breakpoint podcast. So please join us over there if you can. Otherwise, from the Coulson Center for Christian Worldview, I'm Maria Baer, alongside John Stone Street, wishing you a happy 4th of July, and we'll catch you all back here next week. God bless.
15: you've ever been a first-time visitor to a church, maybe you've noticed they've got greeters at the door. 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Maybe you even serve on a team like that at your church. 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And while we don't have that in-person touch to welcome you into this station, if you are new here, well, just know that our heart is that you would feel welcomed, that you would get your questions answered, and you would soon become a part of our community and you'd feel a part. 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

0: Because of the fall in Genesis 3, all of us struggle with sin, but in Christ, we are not held captive. 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
1: Psalm 31, verses 1 and 2. In you, O Lord, I put my trust. Let me never be ashamed. Deliver me in your righteousness. Bow down your ear to me. Deliver me speedily. Be my rock of refuge, a fortress of defense to save me. Once upon a time, in a land far, far away, there was a good country, and in sincerity, they put the words, "In God we trust," on their currency. Over time, their love of their money caused the love of those first words to simply fade away. Soon, they began to act in shameful ways until their reputation of being good was also in danger of being lost forever. There were still some people, though, who never forgot those first words. They began to pray, and suddenly, things began to change. It's time to pray.
2: Freedom, fireworks, flags. Today, we celebrate our earthly home, but as Americans, we can lose our focus on what freedom really means. 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But don't use your freedom to satisfy your sinful nature. Instead, use your freedom to serve one another in love. For the whole law can be summed up in this one command: love your neighbor as yourself. 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God bless America.
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Hello, my friend. Welcome to the Reconnect Revisited. We bring together conversations that we've had on the Reconnect and we weave them together so that we can apply the mind of Christ to one particular topic. So today's topic is the biblical roots of freedom and patriotism. So where do you start a conversation like that? Where do you start a conversation about freedom or patriotism? That's a good question. Any conversation about freedom is going to include a conversation about those forces that seek to restrain. I mean, the only reason that you would need to be set free is if you are, well, held captive, or the only reason you would seek freedom is because you have experienced something other than freedom, enslavement, or a binding of the human heart, or addiction. It's going to include a conversation about what we're freed from and what we're freed for, or what we're freed to. So those are some of the kinds of conversations that you could move into to start a conversation about freedom and then a conversation about patriotism. So let's start with freedom. The most prominent theme of freedom in the New Testament is spiritual liberation. So the liberation from the bondage or slavery to sin and the consequence of sin, which is death. So there's a freedom from sin and death, and a freedom to love and live freely as God always intended. In the Gospel of John, Jesus states, "If the Son sets you free, you will be free indeed." He's explaining that without him, well, you're a slave to sin.

0: and you're going to die. So that applies to everyone. If you are not free in Christ, then you are, by definition, a slave to sin, whether you realize it or not. Christ sets people free from the invisible shackles of sin that bind the human heart and mind to all kinds of addictions and self-destructive behaviors and ideas. Christ came to set the captives free. That's the freedom or the spiritual liberation that the New Testament really focuses on. And it is a freedom for something, toward something. It's a freedom from, yes, sin and death, but it's a freedom for a life, real life, true life. When Paul says in Galatians 5 that it is for freedom that Christ has set you free, what does he mean? He goes on to talk about the freedom from the penalty of sin, which is death, and the penalty from separation from God. But he also talks about freedom that the power of sin holds over those who are not in Christ. And so for Paul, again, the original context of both like the Roman political rule and the Pharisaical Judaism of his day, which ruled over every aspect of human life, Paul's addressing that, that it's a freedom from all of those kinds of things. And it's a freedom in the midst of those political and or social realities where you can be free indeed. Paul taught that believers are free to live in the Spirit, even when under the kind of ruling authority or anti-Christian government that existed at the time. You are free from the penalties and bondage of the religious systems or laws that have been utterly replaced by the grace of God poured out on the cross. So when Paul talks about freedom, he's talking about freedom from, but he's also talking about freedom to, a freedom to live as one who has been set free, free indeed. Paul also talks about how freedom is to be used or exercised. Those who are free, free indeed, are not to use our freedom as a license to do evil. Those who have been set free are certainly not to hold other people in bondage. We're supposed to use our freedom to serve one another humbly in love. Paul is emphasizing that loving your neighbor is the fulfillment of the law. And so what are you free to do or free to be, and how are you to exercise your freedom in Christ? One of the key verses that I would lift up in a discussion on the topic of freedom and liberty would be Galatians chapter 5. It is for freedom that Christ has set us free. Stand firm then, and do not let yourselves be burdened again by a yoke of slavery. I might also turn to Philippians 3:20. Our citizenship is in heaven, and from it we await a Savior, the Lord Jesus Christ. I would, of necessity, I think, turn to Romans 13, because we're going to be talking about governments and governance if we're going to talk about patriotism and civic responsibility. And Romans 13:1 reminds us that everyone is subject to governing authorities, for there is no authority except that which comes from God. 1 Peter 2:16 is a great freedom verse. Live as free people, but do not use your freedom as a cover-up for evil. Live as God's servants. So those might be some considerations in conversations about freedom, but what about conversations about patriotism? Can you love both God and country in ways that rightly honor both? Absolutely. Is it also possible to love our country in ways that dishonor God? Sure. That's where the American commitment to liberty and justice for all are such an important key. So I want to talk about a few aspects here of what I'll call positive patriotism. We want to have a respect and submission to authority. Again, circling back around to what Paul says in the book of Romans. He wrote that governing authorities are instituted by God to maintain order and promote justice. Believers are instructed to respect and submit to earthly rulers, to pay our taxes, to live as peaceful citizens. I mean, you could turn back all the way to Jeremiah. You're supposed to seek the welfare of the city where you live, even if you're living there basically as a hostage. And then we're supposed to pray for the nation. A positive patriotism is certainly a praying patriotism. Christians are encouraged to pray for leaders and those in positions of all kinds of authority, so that we might lead peaceful and quiet lives, no matter the governmental system in which we find ourselves. Again, lots of Old Testament examples here to draw on, including Joseph and Daniel. The prophet Jeremiah, again, instructed the Israelites while they were in exile in Babylon to seek the peace and the prosperity of the city where they lived. That's a positive patriotism for a people that are living in political bondage and yet spiritual freedom. Think about that. Yes, they're living in political bondage, but they're free. They have a spiritual freedom even in the midst. And then I think another sort of positive patriotism conversation is about prioritizing the kingdom of God. While loving your country and your community is certainly positively viewed in scripture, the Bible firmly warns against an unhealthy nationalism where a love for the nation would supersede a love for God because, well, that's idolatry. Followers of Christ are reminded that our primary citizenship is in heaven, our primary allegiance to the King and the kingdom of heaven, not to any temporal kingdom of this world. We're not only citizens of heaven, we are also its ambassadors in the here and now, in this time and place. God is, scripture says, making his appeal through us, that others would be reconciled to God. So how we live and how we love God and country, those are missional matters, actually great co-missional matters. I wonder if you have thought about your patriotism in that way. How you love God and how you love country are actually a matter of your mission as a disciple of Jesus Christ, a part of the Great Commission. As you go, make disciples. Ultimately, I think a conversation about positive patriotism has to be about honoring God above any and all. And yes, recognizing that when the laws of an earthly nation, when the laws of a king or a kingdom directly conflict with the laws or commands of God, the Bible is clear. Christians must obey God rather than man, or rather than some earthly institutional expression of government. That's hard. That puts Christians in the path of persecution. And plenty of our brothers and sisters in Christ around the world suffer because of it. But we have the privilege of living in a nation where we are free. Free indeed. So what then are some of the roots of our American liberty? Well, that's actually up next on this episode of The Reconnect Revisited.
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0: Hey, everything grows out of something. So this thing we call American liberty, from which did it grow? What are the roots? In particular, what are the Christian roots of American liberty? Here to discuss with us the Christian roots of American liberty is the co-author of the book by the same name, Dylan Pauman. Dylan also serves as a research fellow at the Acton Institute. Dylan, welcome to the Reconnect.
1: Great to be here.
0: So I feel like the core thesis of the Christian roots of American liberty is that the ideas of liberty that we have here in America developed very organically, and they did so over centuries.
1: Yes, that's right. And I love that you kind of latched on to the image of roots, right? That out of the roots, you get the whole tree. And that's what we're trying to show with the book. The book is actually a reader. So we wrote the editorial introductions, but there's a bunch of primary texts in here. The reasoning is we wanted to show that organic growth throughout the centuries, from the early church through the Middle Ages to the early modern era, to show how Christians again and again are touching on things that you would see come together in a very special way in the American founding, but things that had this long and very Christian history.
0: So we have these modern camps, we have these modern or even postmodern or metamodern attempts to say, no, the major narrative in America is to dismiss the founding as purely secular, just an Enlightenment project, or on the other side of the aisle, maybe what would be framed as sort of the Christian nationalist position, trying to say, nope, it's exclusively Christian. There's no other influences here at all. So what you've provided in this reader is really just primary evidence that although the roots are deeply Christian, they're older than both of these modern or postmodern camps realize.
1: Yes, exactly. And there's this weird sort of thing that's happened that it used to be, I think, you know, a lot of Americans understood that their faith and their American principles were not in conflict. But there was, of course, always some kind of more secularist sorts who said, no, you know, it was an Enlightenment project and therefore somehow not Christian. And then more recently, people have kind of been accepting that dichotomy, but going the other way. So, you know, the Christian nationalists, they want to say, well, if it was Christian, then it couldn't have been liberal in that classical sense, not in an American progressive sense necessarily. Or they'll say, well, they're right. Therefore, we need new principles. We need a new founding. And I think just historically, the record tells a different story. It's a complicated story. It's not necessarily simple, but it really puts the lie to the idea that these ideas, that Christianity and liberty, and American liberty in particular, are incompatible.
0: All right. So walk us through an example. Take us to one of these ancient or medieval Christian writers and show us how that lays the groundwork for modern concepts, natural law or limited government or property rights. I mean, long before the 18th century.
1: Yeah. So, I mean, I think a great example would be religious liberty. And, you know, people who know the history of Christianity might think, you know, Dylan, what are you talking about? You know, the church had, you know, way too much political power and it wasn't this free institution. But actually, the story is much more complicated. When you go back to the earliest Christians, right after the New Testament, the ones who are living through persecution in pagan Rome, again and again, they write these apologies, which are not, you know, they're not like arguing with atheists on the internet. They're not apologists in that sense, but they're writing to the emperor or to the magistrates trying to say, stop killing us just for being Christians. And in the course of that, again and again, they say, just treat us like everyone else. Just tolerate us, right? Just give us religious freedom. In fact, the phrase religious liberty may have been coined by the church father Tertullian. He wrote about it. And we know, as much as our point is not that there's necessarily always in every case direct evidence or direct influence, but we know that, like Thomas Jefferson, for example, owned the works of Tertullian, read those passages and underlined them. Like we have his actual manuscript or his actual copy of Tertullian's works, where Tertullian's talking about things that, like, you can't force the conscience and forced worship is no worship at all, right? And then you put that side by side with, say, you know, the Virginia Statute of Religious Freedom, which was authored by Jefferson. And you see that it's not just that Jefferson and Tertullian and other ancient Christians both liked religious liberty. Jefferson is actually using the same exact argument. So there's a very clear influence there. And it's something that comes out of this Christian understanding of everyone being created in the image of God, therefore everyone being equal by nature, everyone having freedom and reason, God-given, in reflecting his nature and his creativity. And because of that, he wants us to come to him freely. And so we need to guarantee that freedom for others.
0: That's so good. You know, when we think back, well, we can't just think back. We have to learn this stuff. So when I say think back, I'm obviously relying on an educational experience in which I was exposed to information about, let's say, the Roman Empire and how over the course of time, well, they did begin to embrace and ultimately favor Christianity. But there was this universal religious liberty that came about in no small measure because Christians said, stop mistreating us. And so in the stop mistreating us, we eventually get to the treat all people the same, let every person follow whatever religion they wish. And then ultimately it does become the favored religion and the official religion of the Roman Empire, which maybe is a conversation for another time.
1: Sure.
0: When you think about the roots, the Christian roots that really did form the minds of the American founders, even those who weren't Orthodox Christians themselves, they were living in a culture, in a world where God was acknowledged. So How does that understanding help us engage with the pluralistic society we live in today?
1: Yeah, I think this is something that, you know, these kind of introductory 101 versions of things really obscure, that really everyone in the 18th century lived within a thought world that was shaped by Christianity, at least everyone in America, everyone in the West. And that means even deists like Thomas Jefferson, for example, he's not, you know, doesn't consider himself even necessarily a Christian, but he believes in things like providence. He believes in natural law. He believes that all people are equal by nature. And this sort of thing is an incredibly powerful idea historically. We see it, you know, really changing social relations. You end up with even in, you know, ancient Roman law, again and again, you have this emphasis on the rule of law. The rule of law being that ultimately, even if you have an emperor, no human being is the ruler of the land. The law is the ruler of the land. And the rulers need to be subject to the law just as much as anyone else. And without that, you don't really have the building blocks of, you know, a democratic society, of a society where you have a Bill of Rights, where you have local and state autonomy, you know, all that sort of stuff that we treasure and maybe even take for granted today. It comes out of an anthropology. It comes out of these common assumptions about human nature, which really were not very common before Christianity. Ancient Roman law had some positive things about it, you know, pagan Roman law, but it had a very strict class division, something that was simplified, not totally gotten rid of, but certainly improved under Christian rule. And there were a lot of people that were, you know, just non-entities according to law. That all changed because of Christianity. And it's something, you know, books like Tom Holland's Dominion and others have been kind of showing that whole story as well, the kind of the cultural change. But we wanted to really give people, you know, let's read the text themselves. And we even added like discussion questions after the five major sections. So hopefully people can maybe read it as a group and discuss. You know, not all these sources say exactly the same thing. They don't all totally agree with each other. But what you see is that organic historical growth.
0: The Christian roots of American liberty. It is a reader. It's a wonderful conversation starter. As Dylan has just said, it'd be a great tool for using in a small group, or I actually think even for a family discussion, if you're a family that, you know, sits around after dinner and talks about things, this is that kind of material as well. We're going to continue our conversation with Dylan Paulman here in just a moment. He's a co-author of The Christian Roots of American Liberty. 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
0: All living at the intersection of faith and culture, and we're trying to bring the mind of Christ to bear on all that's going on in the world around us. We're trying to do that as Christians in a culture where the conversations are often dominated by people who disagree with us. And so how do we do that? How do we enter into those conversations? And as we approach the 250th birthday or anniversary of the United States, how do we as Christians who love our country keep our ultimate allegiance to the kingdom of God? And maybe how does looking backwards at some of the primary sources help us to cultivate a very healthy biblical patriotism? That's one of the things that I'm garnering from an interaction with this book, The Christian Roots of American Liberty. It's a reader. Dylan Palman is here with us. He is a co-author. You can also find him at the Acton Institute. Dylan, let's dig around in that for just a moment. So in this, you know, year when there's a lot of emphasis on the 250th anniversary of the United States, for Christians who are listening, how can engaging with this material, looking backward at these primary sources, how can it help us to sort of reestablish our footing or deepen our roots to cultivate a healthy biblical patriotism?
1: That's a great question. So one thing that I think this book definitely can do is help us realize that our faith is not just about, you know, me and Jesus, right? God made us body and soul. And when he made just one human being in Genesis, it says, he said, it's not good for man to be alone. He made us together in society with other people. And Christians through the centuries, as anyone can see who reads this book, have always cared about how their neighbor is being treated. And so if we want to be good Americans, we want to appreciate the best about our civic tradition, as I think we should. I think everybody should. There's a proper moral place for patriotism. This gives us kind of an understanding that's grounded in our faith, helps us see that the most true Christian society is also a free society, that these two things go together. And if I want to be a good citizen, I need to, just like these early Christians, just like medieval and early modern Christians, just like the founding fathers of our country, I need to care about the rights and the freedoms of my neighbor. There's a really great, we didn't put it in here, but there's a really great metaphor that I've recently discovered from a saint, I believe from the 6th century, Saint Dorotheus of Gaza. He says, you know, imagine a circle, and the center of the circle is God, and people are points along a radius or a different radii. And the closer you come to the center, necessarily, the closer you come to the other points that are growing closer to the center, right? And he uses this to illustrate that love for God and love for neighbor cannot be separated. And love for neighbor involves our political and national life. And so I think to be good patriots, what we do is we don't put loyalty to party, to our team. You know, it's not a bad thing to have a political affiliation or anything like that. That's a way of participating in our public life. But more than all of that, we need to have our faith first, which means we need to care about these principles. We need to care about natural law, rule of law, private property, all these things that we talk about in the book, because they weren't just created by a bunch of Enlightenment thinkers sitting around in ivory towers. They are the long, careful outgrowth of, you know, a deep, deep history. I work at the Acton Institute. Our namesake was a British historian. He was a Christian. He is known for a lot of short, really memorable sayings. And one of them is that liberty is the mature fruit or the delicate fruit of a mature civilization. It took centuries for us to get to the point where we could have a United States of America. And if we don't actually care for those roots, the whole plant dies.
0: Mm-hmm. Yeah, caring for the roots, concern for the roots is certainly essential. I mean, we know that in the Christian life. We need to be deeply mm-hmm. rooted in Christ. If you're not rooted in Christ, if you're not connected to the vine, you can't produce any fruit, and certainly not fruit that's worthy of the King and the kingdom. So I love that you mentioned that you serve at the Acton Institute. I would love to spend an entire conversation talking with you about, you know, what we're seeing in the culture in terms of the embrace of socialism and the rising interest in socialism, particularly among emerging generations, and the rejection of capitalism. We don't have time to do a full conversation about that, but our ideas of like private property and even consent, those are tied scripturally and historically, not just to the Christian witness, but to capitalism as well. Am I wrong about that?
1: No, I mean, they certainly are fundamental to any, you know, market economy. I will say, just in defense of the young folks, because now I'm in my 40s, so I'm not one of them. But, you know, 15 years ago, I was a millennial, and all the older folks were complaining about the young folks, and I was one of them. I think socialism is a really slippery term. I think for a lot of people, it just means caring for their neighbor. Or it means, hey, I think we need better government social services. I might disagree about how, to what extent, and how we go about doing that. But I don't think for a lot of them, it means we need to like abolish private property. So I'll just put that out there. But to the extent that some of them certainly are like radical Marxists, I think this to me shows that it's very, very incompatible with Christianity. It doesn't matter what branch of Christianity you're a part of, or even what your political, you know, preferences in general. This stuff, these principles flow one to the other. So because we're a certain type of creature, created in the image of God, we have freedom, we have autonomy, we need to have our own space. We need to be able to worship freely. One of the things we show is the connection, and this is very explicit in all of this Christian literature, between religious liberty and private property. You can't have religious liberty if you can't own a church building, and if you don't have freedom of speech to teach whatever doctrines your tradition holds to. And you can see that all of these seeds of liberty, you know, think of why did people come to the United States in the first place? They were seeking religious liberty. They weren't necessarily the most free-minded people. Puritans aren't exactly known for that. But they still carried with them the seeds of all of these liberties, because you just can't have that religious liberty without everything else that comes along with it. And that goes all the way to, you know, checks on state power and democratic consent. So, yeah, I think so I think we really need to get back to that. Yeah.
0: That's so good. Well, and you're helping us. It's like you've opened up a gateway to those conversations by providing us materials that we can read and then read together in community with others and discuss in a way that does allow those questions to come forward and us to talk about definitions and us to talk about those kinds of connections that exist between religious liberty and freedom of speech and private property ownership. I mean, I could see myself asking a question, okay, we can't be free to gather and worship or preach if we don't have a private place in which to do those things. Like, I can see those connective tissues or those roots. So that is really helpful. Dylan, thank you so much for joining us today on The Reconnect.
1: Thanks for having me.
0: So as we discuss the Christian roots of American liberty, there is pushback in the culture, for sure. There are those who make America out to be a monster, or the American founding as something other than what it truly was. So how do we as Christians in the culture today defend Christian patriotism, a positive patriotism, without getting defensive? We have to have a feelings conversation here. It's okay to admit our feelings. It's okay to admit that our feelings often spring to the fore and we get defensive for God and or for country. The conversation is further complicated by the phrase and often the overt charge of something called Christian nationalism. So to talk about Christian nationalism, I think it would be helpful for us to talk about the broader category of religious nationalism. Religious nationalism is the belief that a nation's identity and laws should be fundamentally shaped by its predominant religious tradition. And while they share the goal of like sacralizing the state, making the state the sacred entity, they differ significantly in their historical, cultural, and political context. Not all expressions of religious nationalism are the same. You could talk about Hindu nationalism. You could talk about Islamic nationalism. You could talk about state atheism nationalism in China. And yeah, you could talk about Christian nationalism in the United States. What if we started with China? Because there, religious nationalism actually operates differently than in many other countries around the world. Rather than an organic grassroots movement of the people of China, the state itself demands the exclusive religious allegiance and devotion of its people. Life in China is heavily engineered by the state to foster absolute loyalty, as if the state is God. The ruling Chinese Communist Party officially espouses state atheism. It actively leverages religion and spirituality to promote its nationalism through all kinds of Chinese patriotism. It's a civic religion. So China takes religious nationalism to an extreme, but they're not alone. Hindu nationalism, which is predominantly based in India, argues that Indian identity is rooted in the subcontinent's indigenous traditions and frames non-Hindus, including Muslims and Christians, as communities that should assimilate or subordinate themselves to the overarching Hindu culture. It's an ideological movement, and it leads to the open and often deadly persecution of Christians. How about Islamic nationalism? This one might be one you're a little more familiar with. It's widespread across Muslim-majority nations in the Middle East, North Africa, and South Asia. It spans a wide spectrum, ranging from movements that are focused on the cultural integration of Islamic values to more radical political frameworks, sometimes referred to as Islamism, aimed at establishing theocratic states or caliphates. You've heard of these. Iran is one of them, but also ISIS or ISIL, Al-Qaeda, Al-Shabaab, Hamas, the Taliban in its many expressions. And if you don't bend the knee, well, you open yourself to deadly persecution. Contrast all of that with the constitutionally expressed and heartily defended freedom of religion in the United States. So any charge that Christian nationalism, it's going to have to include a discussion of what religious nationalism really looks like elsewhere around the world. In the United States, you're generally free to believe whatever you want to believe. You're equally free from particular religious allegiance. So although many Americans are Christian, and America was founded on the forms of liberty, freedom, and justice expressed in the Bible, America's not a Christian nation in the nationalistic sense of that term. Many feel that traditional Christian values are increasingly marginalized in public life, and they view defending this patriotism as a way to protect the freedom to practice their faith and influence the moral trajectory of the country. But how we do that matters. So in this episode of the Reconnect Revisited, let's revisit a conversation we had with Dan Darling about the appropriate defense of Christian patriotism today.
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11: So I'm mowing the yard the other day, and my neighbor is like standing waiting for me to come back toward his house waving. 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
11: I don't want to stop. I don't want to turn the mower off. I just want to get this lawn mowed. But I did the right thing. I turned off the mower. I said, hey, man, what's up? 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
11: That he's been wanting to ask me, and I almost missed it because I was more concerned about the yard than being a good neighbor. 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
14: 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How can we serve them? It makes a difference.
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0: Do you, like me, pledge allegiance to the flag of the United States of America and pray in Jesus' name? And for that, have you been called from time to time by others a Christian nationalist? Mm-hmm. Dan Darling is joining us. The book is In Defense of Christian Patriotism. Dan, welcome back to the Reconnect.
16: Carmen, it's so great to be back on here.
0: I know. We've missed you. We have missed you. Okay, so let's just do it this way. What's the issue you're addressing?
16: Well, what I'm trying to put forward is something to help Christians think through what it looks like to love your country. And is it okay to be patriotic? I think in the last several years, there's been a steady stream of voices, a narrative that, you know, the Christians who, you know, that's impossible to both love God and love country. And we've seen people who've done that, gotten that ordering out of order in bad ways. But there is a way. If you love God with your highest love, to also love your country. And I think a lot of Christians feel a little bit sheepish about this, that maybe I can't say the Pledge of Allegiance because we pledge allegiance to Christ, or maybe I shouldn't be involved politically because we shouldn't mix Christianity and politics, all those kinds of things. And there's a way to do that and practice that in a way that honors God.
0: I will try not to take what for me could have been a rabbit trail when you said feeling sheepish, because I'm like, I feel like Christians should feel sheepish. Like we're sheep. We're supposed to feel sheepish, but that's not what you meant. So I will,
16: good point.
0: I will resist the temptation to take that and run with it. You are absolutely speaking to my heart, because I love America. I love the freedoms we enjoy. I love the privileges we have. I love the opportunity. I love the history, yet I recognize her flaws. I totally realize and recognize that this country is not perfect, but I feel compelled to participate in making it more so. I want America to be the best version of her highest ideals. Am I a bad Christian for being a patriotic American?
16: No, in fact, I think you're being a good Christian. Richard John Neuhaus wrote 40 years ago that patriotism, a healthy, rightly ordered patriotism, is a, quote, species of discipleship. And I think he's right. Because if we are to love our neighbor as ourselves, as Jesus commanded us, should we not engage in trying to shape the policies that affect our neighbor's flourishing? And if we are exiles, as it's Peter says, that we're citizens of the kingdom of God, how do exiles behave? Well, what did Jeremiah tell the exiles in Babylon? He didn't tell them to huddle together and ignore what was going on. He said, no, seek the flourishing or the welfare of your city. And I don't know, Carmen, how to seek the flourishing of a city or country if you are ambivalent about that country, if you hate and loathe that country. I think we're called to love our country, even though our highest love is for Christ. And actually, if our highest love is for Christ, if we know that this country is temporal, we'll actually be really good citizens and we'll be able to engage in a way that we know our limits, but we can do real good in the world.
0: Talk with us a little bit about the way others have framed this conversation. So what's the narrative that's out there that you're responding to? I know you've articulated this already in part, but I think that sort of helping us see what we're looking at, like sometimes we're just living in it so long, like help us see the water we're swimming in.
16: Yeah, I think there's a couple ways it's been framed. I think for many Christians, well-meaning Christians, it's been framed in a sense that if you love your country, if you're involved politically, it's a form of idolatry. And look, political engagement can be a form of idolatry. If all you live for is politics, and your Christian walk and beliefs are secondary, then you are idolatrous. We see this with Jonah, right? Jonah cared more about, you know, the nation than the mission of God. But it doesn't always have to be that way, right? I borrow in the book from C.S. Lewis, who's really borrowing from Augustine, who talks about the way that we can order these lesser allegiances well. He actually talks about patriotism in his book, The Four Loves. It's been framed that way for many Christians. And then another way, I think by the media and sort of even some academics and others, they don't just frame it as idolatry, they frame it as dangerous, that the most dangerous people in the country are those conservative Christians who live out their beliefs by voting certain ways and organizing, that those are the people you got to watch for. And I think that's unfortunate too, because what our political system actually needs is more church-going Christians who have the rhythms of church life, who understand that this life is temporal, are the kind of people you want in the political process, that their passions will be tempered by their spiritual practices. Because what fills the void, Carmen, is people with worse ideologies, with nothing restraining them like religion or Christianity.
0: We're going to continue our conversation with Dan Darling here in just a moment. Dan's an author. He's a pastor. He currently serves as the director of the Land Center for Cultural Engagement at Southwestern Baptist Theological Seminary. He's an assistant professor of faith and culture at Texas Baptist College. And he's a friend and a colleague. And sometimes we just talk with him about children's books, which he also loves to write. But today, this is a book that's definitely for you. And it's at the sweet spot of what has been of concern to you. And that is, like, how do I be a Christian in America today and love America as a, you know, in a genuinely godly way? So the book is In Defense of Christian Patriotism. More with Dan Darling next. 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
18: 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He was also a man of obedience. 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He was a man of faith. He's in the hall of faith in Hebrews 11. 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Noah never saw rain, but he built the ark anyway. In this, Noah found grace or favor in the eyes of the Lord. So the bottom line, God is looking for another Noah. In the world of chaos right now, be a Noah.
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0: If you haven't already been questioned about your Christian engagement with the country, it's coming. Like, we're all going to be dealing with this conversation. Dan Darling is here with us. The book is In Defense of Christian Patriotism. Dan, this feels rooted in your book, The Dignity Revolution. This really feels like a fleshing out of a particular component of that. Is that right?
1: It really is. I think it's a natural extension, right? I think Dignity Revolution, I talk about how do we think about our neighbors, each other. I think Agents of Grace talk about how do Christians love each other, show unity to the world. And I think here, you know, this is kind of the fullest expression of, like, how do we relate to the state? How do we relate mm-hmm. to our country? How do we live as faithful Christians in America? And as you mentioned, America 250, a lot of celebrations. And I think we should participate in those. I think it's good to celebrate. Patriotism is really at its root a sense of gratitude. It's thanking God for allowing us to live in a country that, while not perfect, as you said, and has made many mistakes in the past, is really wonderful place of prosperity, of freedom. It's this grand experiment in ordered liberty. And we should celebrate. We should thank God for what he has given us and then recommit ourselves to preserving it for the next 250 years.
0: That is a provocative segue. 250 years in some ways feels like a really long time. And in other ways, this is still an experiment. So maybe just invite us into living as Christians in America like it's an experiment, like it is something that is still being made in real time.
1: It really is. You know, in our founding documents, it talks about a more perfect union. And what the story of America is that we have great founding ideals, this idea that all men are created equal. We have not always lived up to those. We've acknowledged that, but we have gotten closer to that. And it doesn't take much for us to look around and see that there are issues and problems in our world, in our culture, things that we lament. And I think it's incumbent on every generation to preserve the liberties that you've inherited, preserve the freedom, preserve the culture, and also renew it and make it better. And I talk in the back half of the book about ways to do that: church, family, education, community, all those things. As Ronald Reagan said, you know, freedom, you know, I think he said, I'm paraphrasing, only lasts one generation. We have to renew mm-hmm. it for the next generation. And it's really about loving our neighbors both here and then our future neighbors that will be born. Will we leave a country better than what we found it to those who come after us?
0: Yeah, the American experiment is always only one generation away from extinction, in the same way that the Christian, you know, in the same way that Christianity has to be communicated generation to generation to generation. And that's mm-hmm. that doesn't necessarily, you know, not talking about age and stage of life. I'm talking about people. Like, you have a responsibility mm-hmm. and I have a responsibility as Christians in the world to make Christ known to others. And in the same way, as Americans, we have a responsibility to steward that which has been placed into our hands. We are now we the people, and it's our responsibility to steward well this remarkable gift that God has given us to not only live in this beautiful land of resources and opportunity, but to advance the principles of freedom and liberty that are grounded in the Christian faith and need expression, not just here, but around the world. So I love it. I so appreciate not only that you've said it, but the way in which you've said it. And yes, the practical resources at the end of the book are just so great. Dan, if somebody just tuned in and they're like, okay, I think Carmen is talking about Christians being conflicted about their relationship with America. What do you want people to know in terms of walking out there into the world today as a Christian who's also a patriotic American?
1: Well, I would first want them to know they don't have to apologize for loving their country. You know, when they get a little weepy, when they hear, you know, Chris Stapleton sing the national anthem at the Super Bowl, that's good and healthy. I think secondly, Christians should be engaged at some level, depending on your calling and your resources and your opportunity, in renewing the American experiment. And I would say number three, the primary way we can do this, though I really encourage folks to get into politics and vote for good leaders and help shape policy. But the primary way that we're going to renew the country is morally and spiritually through building up our families, building up the church, and building up our communities, and really praying that God will send renewal and revival in our day.
0: Thank you, Dan, as always, for the way that you so joyfully and winsomely enter into these conversations. How are you engaging with other thought leaders on the things that are happening sort of in the public sphere today? And how do you encourage those of us, you know, just regular people out here to engage in the conversations that are taking place in the culture today?
1: Yeah, well, you know, what's encouraging to me, Carmen, is there's such a dichotomy between some of the rancorous debate and activity online and then what I hear when I'm out and about speaking and with ordinary Christians and people in communities who really are getting along across ideological divides and really getting along with their neighbors and all these kinds of things. So that encourages me. I do think, you know, particularly in the light of the last few weeks, that we really need to do our best to try to bring down the temperature in terms of our political rhetoric, have fierce debate like Charlie Kirk did, you know, debate people who disagree with us, engage with them. But even though we may disagree with someone, let's not see them as enemies. These are Americans that we have to share the country with. Let's try to persuade them. And as Jesus said, let's love our enemies. Let's pray for those who hurt us and not seek vengeance. And I think it's incumbent on those who have platforms to be courageous, to speak the truth, to not shy away from that one bit, but also to do it in a way that honors Christ and that promotes civic discourse in a way that's healthy for the country.
0: Hey, we'll be praying for you. You be praying for us as we, like you, are interested in advancing the kingdom of Christ in the midst of the kingdoms of this world. And thank you for this contribution to the conversation, not just here today, but the larger conversation in the culture. Really appreciate you, Dan.
1: Well, thank you, Carmen, and thank you for what you do ministering through the radio and podcasting and all that.
0: All right, my friend. So in sum, there are healthy ways to express our dual citizenship as citizens of the kingdom of heaven and a citizen of whatever nation, state, or kingdom you live in today. What's important to keep in mind is that not everyone is a citizen of the kingdom of heaven, nor is everyone a citizen of the particular kingdom of the world that you inhabit. And so be curious, ask curious questions, let freedom ring. It is for freedom that Christ has set you free. And so I encourage you to use that liberty for the advancement of the gospel. Don't use your freedom to do evil, but to do good. And the Lord bless you and keep you. The Lord make his face to shine upon you and be gracious unto you. The Lord lift up his countenance upon you and give you his peace, the peace which surpasses all understanding. Walk in his grace today. Have a great day. And God bless.

0: determined by what your life demonstrates that you believe. It is the one with the solid foundation who is the one who hears my words and acts on them.
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5: For I consider that the sufferings of this present time are not worth comparing with the glory that is to be revealed to us. Romans 8:18. This is Breakthrough Scripture. I'm Christina Hannon. Paul was a man who knew suffering. He had been beaten and imprisoned and betrayed, shipwrecked, bitten by a poisonous snake. And still, he says, that is nothing compared to the glory that is coming. That's what I need to hear in the midst of all the things that hurt right now. Our stories are not going to end in loss. For those who are in Christ, there is hope. We are going to experience life with Him, made new and whole, radiant with His presence one day. Would you pray with me? Father, You are glorious. Everything that You are radiates Your greatness, and it is brilliant. Lord, we have no idea what is going to be revealed to us one day. Well, except that we have some idea because we know it's going to be You. But we cannot even begin to comprehend how great You are. And so, Lord, we ask that You would fill our minds with what we do know about You. And let us eagerly wait for more. Lord, You are our hope. You are the God who loves us and who has been

0: Swindoll. Paul wrote this to his younger friend. There is one God and one mediator also between God and men, the man Christ Jesus, who gave himself as a ransom for all. Don't you just love that? One mediator, and that's Christ. He paid the price for all. Do you have any idea how many people think they've got to keep on striving and hoping that somehow God will finally accept them? Hey, there's one God and one mediator who gave himself a ransom for all.
1: Pastor and teacher Chuck Swindoll. 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

0: Hello, friends. It's the second hour of Open Line with Michael Radelnik, Moody Radio's Bible Study Across America. I'm Michael Radelnik, Professor Emeritus of Jewish Studies and Bible at Moody Bible Institute. 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You can always go there and click on the link that says Ask Michael a Question and post your question there. But joining me today is the person I turn to when I have a question about the Bible, my favorite Bible teacher, Eva Radelnik. I'm glad you're here, Eva.
1: Hey, Michael. I'm so glad to be here with you and another special person in my life.
0: Also with us is Tricia McMillan, producer.
1: Hey.
0: We call her the girl who makes everything happen. Right. There we go.
1: She's our hero. That's right.
0: She put the mailbag together that we're going through today, and I'm so grateful for you, Tricia. And now I'm also wanting to say, let's celebrate. This is a very important day. I mentioned it first hour, but I need to mention it again. It's the 250th anniversary of the United States of America.
1: Yay.
0: We're celebrating a big birthday, aren't we?
1: Yes, right? We are. That's why there's special sparklers and fireworks included in this edition of Open Line.
0: That's right. We got don't burn down the studio. But there we go. So I have to say, people often ask me about this. I think it's because I have relatives that live in Israel and I care a great deal about the state of Israel, but I'm an American. I'm an American citizen. I am not an Israeli citizen. I was actually born in the Holy Land of Brooklyn, New York. I think it's really important that we recognize that the most important aspect of our lives needs to be the gospel. And that's above any nation anywhere. That we live for the Lord. That's who we are devoted to. The kingdom of God is our citizenship. And I think that's really important for us to recognize. Nevertheless, God placed us here. He's given us a wonderful nation with freedom, with protection, with
1: opportunities.
0: Opportunity, yeah. And it's really a great thing to celebrate the birth of our nation. And I am... I've got my American flag flying out front of my house from Memorial Day all the way to 4th of July. And Eva and I, we love being American citizens. I just appreciate our nation.

0: Is it perfect? No. Last I checked, it wasn't, because it's a nation made of people who are fallen, just like me. However, it's, I think, with our Judeo-Christian foundation, we have an outstanding country to live in, and I'm so grateful to God for it. I was wondering, anyone want to add anything to that?
1: No, that's, I love it. You know, when we sing God Bless America, we really mean it.
0: Mm-hmm. Mm-hmm. Yeah, I think that's so important. Also, we're celebrating another anniversary, Tricia. It's the 100th anniversary of Moody Radio. And no, I was not there at the beginning. I may look old, but I'm not that old.
2: Not that old.
0: No.
1: I love history. It's so exciting to think about
0: now. Wasn't George Bev Shea one of our early musicians on Moody Radio?
2: Yes. So back in the day, wasn't that long ago, the things all had to be live. Like, you didn't have CDs of music and then now, you know, computers playing your music or computers playing your programs. If it was on the air, it was performed live. So you had live studio singers and live studio musicians. And like, I think about the movie Annie, the original, where they have this radio show that they go to and the musicians are standing there and the announcer's there. Like, that is kind of what it was like. You had real people who had to do all of this stuff live. You didn't have the automation and the recorded stuff that you have today.
1: There was like a big organ and piano and stuff in some of our old studios, right?
2: Yeah. All the sound effects were made by actual items. So if you heard bells, it was someone jingling bells.
0: They had a Foley table,
2: which the Foley
0: made sound effects for the dramas. So I had a roommate in college at Moody more than 50 years ago, and he was very, very gifted musically. He could sing anything. He could play the piano and sing along with it, and you could just ask him to sing a song, he would know it and would just sing it. Mm-hmm. And for a while there, he was they would bring him up to Moody Radio on Sunday nights, and they would have people call in and ask what songs they wanted to hear.
2: So it was like a song request time?
1: Song request.
0: He was on Moody Radio, and he would sing hymns for people at the piano. And I thought, wow, that's a different world of radio than what we have today. And please don't call in with your requests for me to
2: You're
0: sing.
2: You're not going
0: to
2: sing?
1: But you know, D.L. Moody had music as a very important part of his ministry.
0: Yeah.
1: You know, Sankey and Tori and all of those things, they all had, you know.
0: Ira Sankey sang at every D.L. Moody campaign.
1: Yeah.
0: It was really important. So anyway, I just think it's really cool to be, I love going up to the old studio that we have in Kroll Hall. Remember, was it Studio B? Is that what we called it?
1: Yeah.
0: Yeah. Mm-hmm. So
1: this 100th anniversary, important.
0: Yeah.
2: July 28th, 1926 is when Moody Radio went on the air for the first time, not as Moody Radio, but as a ministry of Moody Bible Institute, on the air for the first time. 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
0: October. At Founders Week, the theme is going to be about Moody Radio. And one of the things that we're doing is we're going to do a live open line with the audience there at Founders Week.
2: A recording, not a live one.
0: Well, the people will be live.
2: The people will be live, but it's not a live broadcast.
0: Yeah.
1: Right.
0: Yeah. But
2: okay.
0: We'll be doing that and then record and then play it the following week.
2: Yes. Yes.
0: But that will be with
2: the people.
0: So you
2: could listen for details on how you can be a part
0: there
2: of that. Yeah.
1: Yeah. Yeah.
0: To be
1: exciting
0: part of
1: times.
0: Yeah. Exciting. Yep. So anyway, let's go back. Let's see if we can answer a question before we go to break.
2: All right. Yeah. Our first question is from Julie in Texas. She listens to KHCB. What would you say, or how would you respond to someone who struggles with the term chosen people for the Jewish people? Because I will say, as a Gentile, I am a Gentile. This is not in her question. I'm a Gentile. It sounds like then God loves you as chosen people more than me. even though Jesus came to die for both, for all sinners.
0: Yeah.
2: But it has this connotation that you are more important. So how would you respond?
0: Well, first of all, any follower of Jesus is also chosen, just in a different way. The Bible says that God loved the world. That's true. And that he chose followers of Jesus. Those, you know, what did he say? You didn't choose me. I chose you. Right. And that it says that of followers of Jesus, that they were chosen before the foundation of the world individually, that God chose them. So to say the Bible says that Jewish people are chosen and believers are not, that's just Gentile believers are not. That's just not true. Every believer is chosen for salvation. If you're a follower of Jesus, you thought you made that decision, but God made the decision before the foundation of the world. I think that's important to remember. So when you say, I don't want to be chosen too, not that I've ever heard you say it, but if someone does say that, you need to know, yes, you are chosen. And the Bible says God loves you. And in fact, then we have to go back and ask ourselves why Israel was chosen. And Israel was chosen to be a nation of priests to mediate the knowledge of God to the nations because God loved the nations. So the point of that, God said, I'm going to choose one nation to be the mediator of God's truth so that the truth of the one true God could be brought to all those other nations. And that's why God chose Israel. And it's why Israel remains chosen. It says that even in unbelief in Romans 11:28, that they are chosen or elect is the word. It's just a big word for the word chosen and beloved for the sake of the fathers. And so, and this gift that God gave Israel and responsibility is irrevocable. That's what I think is crucial to understand. The gift and calling of God are irrevocable. So there's no need to feel bad about it. God chose Israel because he loved the nations and wanted to bring the message of truth to them. Even when Israel failed, God retained that so that one day in the kingdom, it says that Israel will finally fulfill, in the Messianic kingdom, will finally fulfill that calling because it says that 10 men from every nation will grasp the garment of a Jew and say, let us go with you, for God is in your midst. And so for that reason, I think that God loves the world and he has all sorts of special ways that he's going to reach them. And that includes his choice of the nation of Israel.
2: Okay. Okay. Thank you.
0: Any follow-up on that, Tricia?
2: I don't think so.
0: Okay.
2: No. Well,
0: I think that that's so crucial. I've had so many students say, well, you know, after Jewish people didn't believe, did they cease being chosen? Well, no, that remains true. Romans 11:28 says, even though they are opposed to the gospel, they remain chosen and beloved for the sake of the fathers because of the Abrahamic covenant.
1: It's a difference in relationship, not in value.
0: Well, exactly. Well, I would just say it's like this. I love my wife, Eva. You may have noticed that. I love my kids, but I don't love them the same. And I think when we talk about choice is always linked to love in scripture when it says that God loves Israel and chose them. It doesn't mean that he doesn't love others and didn't have other ways that he chose them. It's just distinctive, not that he doesn't, not exclusive, I would say.
2: Okay.
0: So, well, let's go to break here.
2: Thank you.
0: Yeah. Let's go to break. We're going to take more or go over more of your questions that you've mailed in on this special Independence Day all mailbag edition of Open Line. I'm Michael Rydelnik. Joining me is Eva Rydelnik, and Tricia McMillan is the master of ceremonies here, making sure that we get all the questions in as much as we can. Stay with us. We'll be right back with more in just a moment right here on Moody Radio's Open Line. When wars escalate and the world feels unstable, people ask, are we living in the end times? Charlie Dyer's book, What Does the Bible Say About the Future?, gives clear, trustworthy answers to 30 key questions on Bible prophecy, Israel, and the end times. 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
0: Welcome back to Open Line on this special holiday weekend, all mailbag, all the time edition of Open Line. I'm Michael Rydelnik. Joining me today is Eva Rydelnik as we try to answer the questions you've mailed in to Trish McMillan, who's put the mailbag together. I'm so glad that you've mailed these questions in, and we're going to do our best to answer them. So, Tricia, what have you got for me here?
2: All right.
0: For us.
2: Our next question is from Penny in Illinois. She listens to WMBI. She's looking at Matthew 27:25. This is this section of scripture is the trial of Jesus before Pilate. And so Pilate has just washed his hands and said, I'm innocent of this man's blood. This is your responsibility. And her question is specifically about verse 25, which says, "And all the people answered, his blood be on us and on our children." When the people said, "Let the curse be upon us and that in our children," is that curse carried throughout the ages? Or is there a point where that curse is broken?
0: Or is first of all, about that, that's actually the name, that "his blood be upon us" was the name of my master's thesis. And it was a reappraisal of a human guilt in the death of the Messiah. That was one of the passages that I covered in my master's thesis, which I, you know.
1: So you thought a lot about this, have you?
0: I thought about it a little bit, I'd say. Mm-hmm. Now, here's the thing. I often wonder that people think that Pilate could wash his hands and say, "I'm innocent of this man's blood. I'm not guilty of this innocent man's blood." And then you go to Acts 4:27, and it lists those who are guilty in the conspiracy to kill Jesus, and it includes, you guessed it, Pilate. So Pilate could wash his hands from morning till night, and it wouldn't make him innocent. He was doing something wrong. He knew there was an innocent man, and he was condemning him just to protect his position, because there's a number of factors. But he was under suspicion at this time of being a traitor to Rome, and so when they said, "If you don't condemn him, you're no friend of Caesar," they're saying, "We're going to let Caesar know that you're a traitor. That's an official term. And so he was acting in his own self-interest. And as a result, he is guilty. And he could wash and wash and wash. So if that's true, then this crowd, could they bring guilt upon themselves other than themselves? Could they bring it upon their children? I think that's important for us to remember that, no, that's, and Eve is going to, I think, has a verse from one of her favorite books. What's it talk about in scripture?
1: You know what? I have not one, but two verses.
0: Okay.
1: All right. I think you're thinking about the Ezekiel verse, Ezekiel 18:20, which says, the person who sins will die. The son will not bear the punishment for the father's iniquity, nor will the father bear the punishment for the son's iniquity. That the righteousness of the righteous will be upon himself, and the wickedness of the wicked will be upon their self. But this concept even goes further back than Ezekiel, because in Deuteronomy 24:16, it says, fathers shall not be put to death for their sons, nor shall sons be put to death for their fathers. Everyone shall bear their own iniquity. Mm-hmm. So you can't, it's not even possible what they say.
0: Yeah, they can't bring it on their children. The other important issue about this is that the crowd there, I always like to call them a crowd of ringers. There were people who were brought there specifically for this purpose, because it was 6 a.m. that they were there in the crowd. And if it's 6 a.m., well, they weren't up and about. And the reason I mention this is it says, and all the people said, his blood be upon us. And I've seen commentary after commentary say, where it says all the people, it means it represents all Jewish people for all time. And that's not what it means. It means all the people there at outside.
1: It was like a lynch mob.
0: It was a lynch mob, right? And it wasn't the whole nation. It was just some people. And why is this so important that we recognize that this is what was said? They didn't have the authority to bring it on their descendants. It wasn't the whole nation. It's because this verse is one of several that have been used to justify the Christ killer accusation, which was the foundation of persecution of Jewish people throughout the history of the church. And it's so important that we understand that the New Testament doesn't teach the Christ killer accusation. Only people who distort the meaning of the New Testament ever taught that. That's why it's so important.
1: And I think, Trisha, it was interesting that she asked at the end of her question, is there a point at which this curse was broken? Well, the curse was never in effect.
0: Yep.
1: So
2: is their response then, that's just what you said? Was it just empty words that they were saying? We'll take the blame for this. That's fine, because they just wanted him dead.
0: Yeah, it was this small crowd of people who were gathered there. They were acting under orders to condemn Jesus. And when they say his blood be upon us, because Pilate's saying, I'm innocent, they said, okay, we'll be guilty. That's what blood guilt means. We accept the guilt, and we'll even our children will accept the guilt. Now, I think there's an irony here. And I'm not sure, but I think that Matthew may have had it in mind, because this was the worst sin imaginable to condemn the Son of God. And when they said, his blood be upon us, maybe he was thinking that if they would trust in him, his blood would atone for that sin. Mm. And so there's even a little bit of hope right in there. So, yeah.
1: Now you have... moment.
2: You have a booklet about this, right?
0: Yes. I wrote a booklet a number of years ago. It was actually when The Passion of the Christ was coming out. I wrote a booklet for the Discovery series. It's called They Called Me Christ Killer. And I'm not even sure where it's available anymore, but I think you found a link that it's posted. And if you want to post that, Trisha, people can go to openlineradio.org and find the His Blood Be Upon Us.
2: So this PDF. Booklet is your thesis?
0: Well, no, it's not written like a thesis. It's,
2: gotcha. This is a very approachable, short booklet that will be in PDF form that you can find at openlineradio.org.
0: Yeah, I decided not to write my thesis up like that.
2: It's probably good. All right. Thanks for that question, Penny. Let's say
0: it's based on my thesis.
2: Okay. All right. Okay. I like that. Using that research that you had already done.
0: Yeah.
2: Wonderful. Okay. Our next question is from Jerry in Illinois, listens to WNBI. I've often heard people state that Nimrod, who is mentioned in Genesis 10 as the son of Cush, was responsible for the Tower of Babel. But I don't see this in scripture. How do people reach this conclusion? Or is this in scripture and he's just not seeing it?
0: I think that he gets it from Genesis. It's gotten from Genesis 10. And I think we have that verse right here. It says, in his kingdom, that Nimrod, a powerful hunter in the sight of the Lord, his kingdom started with Babylon, Erech, Akkad, and Calneh in the land of Shinar. And then in the next chapter, you've got that. But what I think is interesting is that Nimrod actually means rebellion. We will rebel. And that's exactly what the point of the Tower of Babel was. It was, or the Tower of Babylon, literally, because Babel is the Hebrew word for Babylon. And it's only there is it translated Babel. Every other place, it's Babylon. So what happened was, is that the people in the story told in Genesis 11 is the story of the people going. And then they were scattered. But sometime, I think, after that, Nimrod, a rebellious person, went and settled there and became the leader of that. But I wouldn't say he was the founder, but he was related to that city.
1: It might have been after his death. It could have been a long time.
0: Yeah.
1: You know, wasn't immediate. He probably wasn't standing around then.
0: Yeah. I don't think the Tower of Babel story, the Babylon story, is necessarily in chronological order.
1: Yeah.
0: So that's okay. Why.
2: Okay.
0: But he fits there. Let's put it that way. He's not a hero. I always thought it was funny. Years ago in Israel, I got Nimrod sandals, and they were really tough sandals. They were hard to wear out. They were used, I think, in the military in Israel.
1: Yeah, way back in the
0: people
1: day.
0: People used to, in the summertime, it was so hot that they didn't wear boots. They wore sandals.
1: It was a brand.
0: And it was a brand. And I thought, yeah, I wouldn't want to honor this guy Nimrod, who was kind of a jerk, with a brand. But they were good sandals.
2: But we're taking his who he was, this character, from the name meaning.
0: Yeah.
2: Because all it says is he was a powerful hunter in the sight of the Lord.
0: Yeah.
1: Right.
0: Yeah.
2: Okay.
0: Yeah. But he was, his name means rebellion. And that's what he was doing. And anytime you're associated with Babylon, which he is, Babylon is the key place for rebellion against God.
2: Okay.
0: Mm-hmm.
2: Okay. All right. Next question is Danielle in Vermont, listens to WGLY. Her daughter and I watched the animated movie David, and it brought up a lot of great Bible questions. One of them was, we were wondering where the Philistines and the Amalekites came from.
1: Well, the Philistines came right from that southern coast of Israel is called Philistia.
0: But they probably came from Aegea.
1: They originally came across the Mediterranean and settled in Israel there. And there's something interesting about that name. Do you want to talk about that name?
0: No, go ahead.
1: And the most famous person from Philistia, I'm sure he shows up in the movie. I haven't seen the little animation, but I've heard good things about it, is Goliath.
2: He
1: was Goliath the Philistine. So the Philistines were these ancient, powerful enemies of Israel. And there are a lot of, when you read the Old Testament, a lot of battles between the Israelites and the Philistines. And when the flash forward, so that's Old Testament battles, and flash forward the New Testament, when the Romans wanted to eradicate the memory of the Jewish people from the land of Israel itself, after the rebellion of the Jewish people against the Romans in the New Testament era, they decided they were going to rename the whole country Philistia in honor of the ancient enemies of Israel. By this time, the Philistines had died out. There were no more Philistines, but the name carried on as these great warrior enemies of Israel. So they named the whole land Philistia, and that's where we get the name Palestine today. The Romans controlled the maps, and so from the Roman era up until the modern period, that part of the land was called Palestine. And not until 1948 was the original name recaptured of the land of Israel.
0: Yep.
1: Mm-hmm.
0: And Amalek is from Exodus 17. He was actually the grandson of Esau. And Amalek then opposed Israel and was defeated. And Amalek became sort of a symbolic term for the enemies of Israel. And so that's what Amalek is.
1: They lived in the Negev region.
0: Yeah, the desert.
1: Then the desert, below the Dead Sea.
0: We'll be back in a moment with more mailbag questions. Stay with us on Open Line.
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11: Hi, I'm Johnny Erickson Tata. And when our Wheels for the World team was in Brazil, we met Jessica, a stylish little lady who had a very significant disability. She was a real girly girl, all dressed in pink. 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I guess that's what accounted for the style. And oh, was she thrilled to get her first wheelchair. This was really going to help her in her work. All of us were so impressed with this young entrepreneur. She wasn't letting her disability stop her one bit. But the icing on the cake? When we showed Jessica her wheelchair, it was pink, her favorite color. 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
6: 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Welcome back to Open Line. I'm Michael Rydelnik with Eva Rydelnik and Trisha McMillan. We're going through this special holiday weekend, all mailbag, all the time edition of Open Line. And I got to just turn this right back over to Trish. Trish, have you got more questions for us?
2: Of course I do. I brought a really big mailbag today just so that we wouldn't run out.
0: Yeah, we're going to have to, we may have to do several weeks of mailbag.
2: That would be great. Yeah, I'd love to do that. Okay. Lori listens in Florida to the Moody Radio app and wants to know about the prophets. Prophets' predictions had to come true because they were messengers of God. We know that some prophecies didn't come true until Jesus, and some still haven't come true that we're waiting for. How did the leaders and people that the prophets were speaking to know that the prophets were reliable and that they spoke God's truth? Were there prophecies that were coming true nearer to when the prophets lived, like that were coming true almost immediately that the people could see?
0: Mm-hmm. Well, I would say that one of the things that you see in the book of Isaiah is that there are near-term prophecies and long-term prophecies, and the near-term ones were fulfilled. And so, for example, in Isaiah 41, where there's a prophecy, and then it says, let them come and tell us what will happen. Tell us the past events. This is verse 22. Tell us the past events so that we may reflect on them and know the outcome, or tell us the future. Then if you go to chapter 42, it talks about the earlier prophecies, and it says, the past events have indeed happened. That means the earlier short-term prophecies have been fulfilled. Now I declare new events. I announce them to you before they occur. And so what it's saying is that if there's a prophecy of a past event and it's been fulfilled, now we can know the future events will be fulfilled with certainty. So the short-term prophecies gave authority to the long-term prophecies.
1: Yeah, I think about the prophecy against the false prophets that talked about how that their words would not come true, and that their bones would be ground up and burned in the altar. And sure enough, it happened in 2 Kings 23:15, just like the prophet had said.
0: Yeah, the unnamed prophet.
1: Yeah, unnamed prophet.
0: 1 Kings 13.
1: Mm-hmm, mm-hmm.
0: Yeah.
2: Okay. So what was the verse in Isaiah 42?
0: Now I have to open my Bible again.
2: Sorry, you closed it that quickly.
0: That quickly, yes. And Isaiah 42 and verse 9.
2: Okay. All right. Wonderful. Thank you. I was taking notes and not getting on you soon enough. Okay.
0: Yeah.
2: Thank you for that. That's very helpful because that makes sense that there would need to be something that would lend them that authority.
1: You know, and I think about like Elijah saying there's not going to be any rain. And sure enough, there wasn't any rain.
0: 3.5 years.
2: Right. Yeah.
1: And then other things that he said would be, you know,
0: there was
1: short-term.
0: Jeremiah predicted that there would be someone that would die within the year, and then happened. And then what happens afterwards is that he gives these many longer and longest term prophecies, and they're fulfilled as well.
2: Mm-hmm. Yeah. So. Therefore, we can trust these longer ones that we're still waiting for will happen.
0: Exactly.
2: Yep. All right. Mm-hmm. Thank you for that. That was a great question, Lori. Marjorie in South Dakota listens to Faith Radio and wants to know, how and when did Jesus learn that he was the Son of God?
0: Well, it's not clear in Scripture, but I'll give you my opinion. How's that? Sometimes when based on Scripture,
2: okay.
0: Exactly. You know, in Luke 2, after the birth narrative, and then the Lord Jesus goes back to Jerusalem when he's 12 years old and has a Bible study with the Jewish leaders in the temple, right?
2: Yes.
0: And then it says, then he goes back. Remember, he stays in the temple, and Where's
1: Mary
0: Jesus?
1: Thought he was Joseph, and Joseph thought he was with Mary.
2: Yeah, yeah. They're panicked and trying to find him.
1: Yes,
2: I feel that.
0: Yeah, I so identify with this. And anyway, he went down with them and came to Nazareth, down from Jerusalem to Nazareth, and was obedient to them. His mother kept all these things in her heart, and Jesus increased in wisdom and stature and the favor with God and with people. What I see there is that Jesus is not just growing in his relationship with people as a 12-year-old and older, but in his relationship with God. So I have to presume that he had a growing knowledge of his relationship with his Father. And the only place
1: because he says that I have to be about my Father's business.
0: Yeah. So he already knew about his Father.
1: Yeah, he wasn't saying, I had some good questions I wanted to ask these people.
0: Yeah. And so he was at his Father's, about his Father's business. There's a verse in Isaiah 50. And it's it's one of the servant songs. It's one of the prophetic servant songs about the Messiah. There's Isaiah 42, 49, 50, and then 52, 13 through 53, 12. And in Isaiah 50, verse 4, you have the third servant song starting. And it's written as sort of an autobiographical form. It's the Messiah, the servant of God, speaking. And he has, it says, the Lord God has given me the tongue of one of those who are instructed, meaning that he has been discipled. I think that's interesting. My speech has been discipled to know how to sustain the weary with a word. How did he learn this? Well, this is what the servant of the Lord says. This is the Messiah speaking. He awakens me each morning. He awakens my ear to listen like one of those being instructed. And so basically what it's saying, that the Father would awaken the servant of the Lord every morning and teach him and disciple him so that he would be instructed of God. I often think of Samuel when the Spirit of the Lord spoke to him in the morning in bed, and he went to Eli, and Eli said, I didn't call you. Do you remember that story?
2: Mm-hmm.
0: And Samuel was just a child. I suspect that just as a small child, the Father would awaken him and listen and speak to him morning by morning and instruct him. And so I would say, as soon as he had sufficient, and he's the God-man, in his humanness, as soon as he had sufficient cognition to understand, I think that's when the Father woke him and taught him who he was.
2: Okay. Thank you. Mm-hmm. All right. Our next question is, Judy in Florida listens to WRNB. My son and I listen to your programs every week, and we have great conversations about the question and answers. Our question is, during the time of Jesus, were the only religious groups known at that time the Pharisees and the Sadducees? My son thought that there was a mention of a group called the Essenes. Would the Zealots have been from either of these groups?
0: Okay, so Judaism in the first century was sectarian, meaning there were many sects, S-E-C-T-S.
2: Is that what the Pharisees and the Sadducees are? Are they sects of,
0: of Judaism?
2: Okay.
0: Yes. Mm-hmm. And so the Pharisees were much more of a law-oriented, Torah-oriented sect, although they did go to the temple. The Sadducees were more associated with the priestly version of Judaism, emphasizing the temple. Then there were the Zealots. They were more political. They were a sect that emphasized that if we want to be loyal to the true God, we can't tolerate the Romans. And so that was...
1: And the opposite of them were the Herodians.
0: Yeah.
1: Because Herod was a big friend of Rome, and the Herodians
0: so they were associated
1: very
0: with them.
1: Supportive of Rome.
0: Yeah, and then there was another sect called the Essenes. They're mentioned in the Jewish historian Josephus, and that's how we know about them. And then people, when they found the Dead Sea Scrolls in the Qumran community there in the Dead Sea, they thought, oh, these are the Essenes. But I'm not even convinced. When you look at their rule, it's a little different than what Josephus described the Essenes as. I would say there was a whole bunch of people who would flee Jerusalem, what they felt was corrupt religion, and started monastic sects, whether it was the Qumranians or the Essenes or various other, there probably were other sects of monastics down by the Dead Sea. And then, of course, there was a sect that developed after the year 30. They became the followers of the Nazarene, and they were known as the Nazarenes.
1: The Nazarenes. They followed this risen Jesus.
0: Yeah, the early followers of Jesus after 33 and his resurrection, they became known. So there was a whole bunch of these. With the destruction of the temple, all the sects kind of fell out of favor as sufficient. And the only group that still was left standing were the Pharisees after the destruction of the temple in AD 70. And they established a sort of a monolithic form of Judaism. It's the only one, and it was rabbinic Judaism. So what grew out of the Pharisees was rabbinic Judaism, which restructured Judaism to be a religion without a temple, without sacrifice.
2: And that's what is still today?
0: Well, it was up until modern times. After the Enlightenment, Jewish people, now we have different branches of Judaism, like Reconstructionism, Reform Judaism,
2: Orthodox,
0: conservative, ultra-Orthodox. So we've gone back to being pretty sectarian once again. And of course, one of the groups that's trying to establish itself, which is only now beginning to penetrate, are Messianic Jews as well, just like the Nazarenes in the first century.
2: Who, for someone who has not heard the term Messianic Jew, what does that mean?
0: Jews who believe that Jesus is the Messiah.
1: Okay. Because the Messiah and Christ are the same word.
0: Yeah.
1: Messiah comes from the Hebrew, Christ comes from the Greek, but they both mean anointed.
2: Okay.
0: Yeah.
2: Great. Thank you for that.
0: So.
1: Whirlwind history.
2: Right. Yeah. Judaism through the centuries.
0: Yeah. That's pretty quick. That was, believe it or not, that was a final exam question with Dr. Goldberg when I was a Moody Jewish Studies student. Develop monolithic or mainline Judaism. Explain its history. Well, we're going to try and explain some other things when we come back. You're listening to Open Line with Michael Rydelnik, Eva Rydelnik, and Trish McMillan. Stay with us. We're coming right back.
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18: 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Why does God not want us to associate with disruptive people? 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I urge you, brothers, to watch out for those who cause divisions and put obstacles in your way that are contrary to the teaching you have learned. Keep away from them, for such people are not serving our Lord Christ, but their own appetites. By smooth talk and flattery, they deceive the minds of naive people. Everyone has heard about your obedience, so I am full of joy over you, but I want you to be wise about what is good and innocent about what is evil. The God of peace will soon crush Satan under your feet. The grace of our Lord Jesus be with you. From Romans 16, listen to the Bible. It's great for the soul.
0: People often tell me they only learned of Chosen People Ministries through its partnership with Open Line. It's been reaching Jewish people with the good news for more than 130 years. And now Chosen People Ministries is offering the book, To an Ancient People, the autobiography of their founder, Rabbi Leopold Cohen. It tells the story of a young rabbi's search for the Messiah, first in his native Hungary, and then seeking and finding him in Brooklyn, New York. For your free copy of To an Ancient People, just go to the Open Line website. That's openlineradio.org. Scroll down and you'll see the link that says A Free Gift from Chosen People Ministries. Click on that and you'll be taken to a page where you can sign up for your very own free copy of To an Ancient People. And we're back. This is Open Line with Michael Rydelnik joining me today for the special all mailbag, all the time edition of Open Line is Eva Rydelnik and Tricia McMillan. And it's been so much fun as we celebrate this holiday weekend to talk about the questions that you've mailed in. And so let's go right back to those questions, Tricia.
2: All right. First question, or next question, I suppose, not the first question, is Rachel from Michigan listens to WGNB. 2 Samuel 6, verses 6 and 7. Say, when they came to Nakon's threshing floor, Uzzah reached out to the Ark of God and took hold of it because the oxen had stumbled. Then the Lord's anger burned against Uzzah, and God struck him dead on the spot for his irreverence. And there he died next to the Ark of God. So when God strikes Uzzah dead for doing this, do those that God punishes by death in the Old Testament still go to heaven?
0: Well, It depends on whether they were followers of the God of Israel, if they had faith in him, if they were trusting him, if they were anticipating the coming of the Messiah. That was what was required for a person. They had to have faith in God and his promise. And then offer the sacrifices in obedience and faith to what he was teaching them. So that's how a person was saved. The implication is if God judges someone even with death, is that they're obviously not a saved person. But that's not necessarily true, even in the New Testament. One of the things I was thinking about was in 1 Corinthians 11, where it talks about the Corinthians who were taking the Lord's Supper unworthily, probably with sin in their life or with conflict with others. And then he says that they were drinking judgment on himself. And then verse 30, he says, this is 1 Corinthians 11:30. This is why many are sick and ill among you, and many have fallen asleep. The falling asleep is a euphemism that Paul uses for death. And what he is saying is that God took some people home who were genuine believers because they were taking the Lord's Supper unworthily. And so it seems to me that a person, even if the Lord takes that person home early, that person's still saved. It's not possible to lose your salvation, but it is possible that God can discipline a believer even to the point of taking them home. One of the things I think is sometimes God does that as a mercy, because if we keep behaving in this way, it will bring great shame to God, to the name of God, and therefore to protect his honor, he'll take someone home.
2: Hmm. Okay. All right.
1: And Uzza certainly should have known not to reach out.
0: Yeah, that's the other thing. Why did he do it? Sounds kind of arbitrary. Yeah, do you want to talk about that?
1: Well, it was very clear in the Mosaic Commandments about the movement of the ark that it should be done on poles carried on the shoulders of the priests, and the ark had been stolen and taken away from Israel, and now they were bringing it back. And instead of carrying it the way the law commanded, they said, "Well, put it on this cart.
0: It's easier, just like
1: the pagans have been doing it. We'll do it like that." And so then when it started to fall off, and his reflex was to catch it,
2: right?
1: It was
0: a good holiness of God, didn't it?
1: Perhaps he had a good reflex, but he had a bad understanding.
0: Yeah.
1: Of what should have been done.
2: Yeah. And that holiness still needed to be protected and honored.
1: Yep.
2: Yeah. Mm-hmm. Okay. Thanks for that question, Rachel. Next question is from Amy in Tennessee, listens to WMBW. Can you explain the story of Balaam and Balak in Numbers 22 through 24?
0: Yes, I'm going to do it really quick. It's an outgrowth of the aspect of the Abrahamic covenant, the promise that God made to Abraham and then repeated to Isaac and Jacob. Genesis 12, I will bless those who bless you and curse the one who curses you. Balak wanted to hire this false prophet who is known in the Middle East. He's even mentioned in extra biblical literature as a prophet, a seer. And he was to curse Israel, and he couldn't. And instead, he gave four oracles where God, in the first two, promises to preserve and protect Israel. And then the second two, he promises to send the Messiah. So those are the four Balaam oracles. But it was intended to curse Israel, and he couldn't do it because God was going to carry out the Abrahamic covenant. I will bless those who bless you and curse the one who curses you. And some people say, well, how can he speak these great promises
1: through
0: a pagan, through this terrible prophet who was actually guilty of leading Israel astray later on? How does he do it? Well, the answer is given in the story before, with the story where the donkey speaks. Remember, there's an angel, the donkey won't go forward. He starts beating the donkey, and the donkey says,
1: I've served you faithfully all these years.
0: He becomes, I call him the Jewish mother of donkeys. I do, and I do for you, and this is what I get. And so the guilt was great. But the point of the donkey was, if God could open the mouth of a donkey, he certainly can open the mouth of this false prophet. And so that story, sort of the preparatory story for Balaam giving his prophecies.
2: All right. Thank you. Oracles. That was very quick, and I appreciate it. Karen in Tennessee listens to WFCM. In Romans 8:19, it says, "For the creation waits with eager longing for the revealing of the sons of God." Who are to be revealed to us? Who are those sons of God?
0: Well, what would you say, Eva?
1: Well, I would say that that those are the people who really know the Lord. The creation's waiting for it to be revealed about who really knows the Lord.
0: Yeah,
1: And I think that it helps us to understand the whole wreck of ecology that we have today, is that it's a mess because that all of creation is longing for the time when Messiah comes and makes everything right.
0: Yeah, the creation is suffering and it's looking forward to the day of the kingdom. And when the kingdom is established, it will reveal all the sons and daughters of God. The word sons is sometimes used generically
1: for
0: all the children of God. And mm-hmm. So what's going to happen is that when the kingdom is established, all the sons and daughters of God, going back from creation all the way to the return of the Lord Jesus, we will be there under his authority. He'll be our king, and the creation is sort of metaphorically looking forward to that day when we will all be revealed and serving him forever.
1: Everything will be made right in creation.
0: Mm-hmm. Pretty exciting. Well, that's the all mailbag edition of Open Line for this holiday weekend. Thanks for listening, everyone. Thanks to this Open Line team of Eva Rydelnik, Tricia McMillan, and our engineer who kept us going and did all the great stuff, Omar Mendoza.
2: Yay.
0: Grateful for him. 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
7: 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By the way, I'm the producer of The Bill Arnold Show, and I just want to encourage you and let you know that God is with you. 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I promise you're not going to regret this. When you do that, our very own Susie Larson will remind you of God's goodness. And who doesn't need a reminder of that every once in a while? 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I'm guessing you do as well. 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
19: The faithfulness of God is the glue that holds this world together. If God should for one moment withdraw his hand from this earth, it would fly into chaos and be forever gone.
20: You're the only rock that I could ever stand on. You're the only one for me.
19: God's faithfulness is established in the very heavens.
20: The sun goes up, the sun comes down. This old world keeps spinning round.
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3: Jezebel, the daughter of King Ethbaal of Sidonia, married Ahab, king of Israel. King Ethbaal was the priest of Ashtoreth, who murdered the king of Tyre and took over his throne. He was fanatical about his Baal worship, and his daughter Jezebel followed in her father's footsteps, leading her new husband to join in her pagan worship practices. 1 Kings 16:30 says that Ahab did evil in the sight of the Lord and was more evil than all the kings before him. Then, as if that weren't bad enough, he married Jezebel, and as a result, he served and worshipped Baal. Ahab built a Baal temple in Samaria and set up an altar in the temple. Then he made a wooden image to worship. Ahab did more to provoke God to anger than all the kings of Israel before him. We've seen the influence of pagan wives over their husbands, but Jezebel as queen stepped up to do her own leading. She decided to make sure

0: that Jehovah would forever reign the victor.
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7: So glad you're with us on this special edition of Faith Works Weekend. We're celebrating 250 years of freedom in our beloved nation of America, and we're so glad you're along for the ride. I hope that you get to celebrate with the people that you love. Today, there's no better time than now to remember what actually makes America great in the first place. Yes, we have great food, we have great culture, we have the red, white, and blue, and bald eagles flying in the background. Probably the reason to maintain any sort of social media right now is to look at all the European visitors we've had and the great delight that they have in things like our landscape or our gas stations or just like the sunsets in America or the air conditioning, things that we just take for granted. Being able to walk to your hotel room alone safely at night, it's kind of funny and we sort of chuckle about it, like all these are simple things to us. But that's kind of the point, is that America is such a blessed nation. America is so unique on the face of the earth. And I think we have become so, it's so normal for us that we don't always appreciate the blessings that we have right in front of us. And so for this hour, I have one of my great friends, Patty Alexander. She's our special guest today, and she has a love, a passion, and a depth of knowledge about America and America's founding, where we've come from, now celebrating 250 years, what makes America so different, what the founders believed that got us here in the first place. Patty, it's great to have you with us.
8: Oh, thanks, Rebecca. It's great to be here, and I really appreciate you giving me this opportunity. I looked forward to it.
7: You're great at this. This is your specialty, and I'd love for you to tell just a little bit about yourself and why you're so passionate about American history and education.
8: Oh, gosh, thanks. I was a teacher, retired teacher after 34 years. I was a first grade teacher. One of my favorite units was the American symbols. The kids just loved learning about America and the Liberty Bell and the Statue of Liberty and Mount Rushmore and the flag. And it was so fun. This was before President Trump played God Proud to Be an American by Lee Greenwood. Mm-hmm. Every time we'd start that unit, I would play that song and the kids would just belt it out. And that would be kind of like our signal to prepare and get out your social studies books. And it was just so beautiful because I would have 23 little beautiful voices singing Proud to Be an American.
7: Mm-hmm. So. And does there seem to be a change now versus then? And I mean, I'm not going to age anybody. I'm just saying, like, in the last few years, it definitely seems like there's been a shift where it's almost like you're not allowed to say, I'm proud to be an American, which I am, by the way. And I do know that song, and our kids still belt it out. And that's perfectly fine. Societally, it's almost like we've forgotten or we're maybe ashamed to express those kinds of patriotic views. And as Christians, I think it's perfectly okay to be content, to be happy with where

0: where God has placed us and to love our country. I think that's perfectly consistent with a Christian view.
1: Absolutely. Absolutely. My mom would always say, Patty, you know, we have the greatest nation in the world. Where else would anybody go if they wanted to escape oppression? And there's no place else to go. And I really reflect on that frequently because we are in the greatest nation in the world. We just have to be grateful for that with all of our freedoms.
0: Let's talk about some of the ways that we are distinct. And that's kind of the point of our discussion this hour, is to look at what makes America different. Because I contend that a big part of that isn't just luck of the draw, or that our founders kind of threw some ideas on the dartboard and this just so happened to stick for the last quarter of a millennia. Let's talk about what makes America different from the very beginning.
1: Sure. Kind of think about the Declaration of Independence, the journey that our founding fathers took to get here. And I wondered if they felt like this was a new promised land. So I just wondered if the pilgrims or the early settlers felt like this was a new promised land. What really makes us different is that the education, I did some research. How come at the same time, approximately same time, that our founding fathers were setting up a revolution and declaring that independence? And then shortly after that, it was the French Revolution. And mm-hmm. So the American Revolution was very different because our founding fathers had that classical Christian education. That was their main form of education. And they created this successful, prosperous nation that helped people thrive, whereas the French Revolution was violent and terror, and people were afraid, and mm-hmm. they murdered people. And so that was very different. And what else made this different is that the values and the virtues of those founding fathers, they were honest, they had integrity, they had prudence. So they were very educated. Just they studied the independence of mind. So mm-hmm. that's what made it very different. They looked at the natural law, at the nature of man. And so with that past education, it was the Greek and the Roman, Aristotle and Plato. And so they took those ideas and understood the nature of man and created this new country, new colony, new place where people could thrive and be prosperous and have property and own things and have mm-hmm. have pretty much a say that they were in charge of their own destiny.
0: Yeah, well, and that matters an awful lot if you're looking at people as individuals versus as citizens versus subjects. That's a distinction that we'll put a pin in that because I think we need to come back to that. Patty, I know you like a good slideshow. And so for those of you who are just listening, you'll have to check out the video version of this as well. I actually did create slides. Are you proud of me? I'm so excited.
1: I was going to ask if you'd like me to, so I'm glad you beat me to it, Rebecca.
0: Well, you're probably better at it than I am. I'm a radio gal, but we're going to see if this works. So if, in fact, it works, you could go over to our video version on YouTube and check that out. And if not, well, you're getting the best of it right now. Just follow along, if you will. So one of the things that I think is so important about that American philosophy, like you're saying, it is rooted in history. And I think it's also rooted in a biblical understanding of humanity itself. That's very important that our founders understood something specific about human nature. Not that men are angels, because is it Madison that said if men were angels, then no government would be necessary. So we understood that we have a flawed sin nature that we have to contend with, but specifically that we are created by God with certain unalienable rights. And that word specifically, since we're going back to the Declaration, which is America's the mission statement of who we are and what we would be. And in that most famous line of Thomas Jefferson's, he says that men were created equal, he says, with certain unalienable rights, which presupposes, obviously, that there is a God to create in the first place, and that each individual has rights like life, liberty, and the pursuit of happiness. And then he goes even further to say that the purpose of government is not to grant rights or to originate those rights, but that those rights pre-exist government, and that the whole point of government is, in fact, to guarantee or to protect those rights. And then if your government is running counter to that, if they're actually usurping those rights or stopping you from enjoying those rights, then it's your duty as a citizen to say, no, we can't do that, to hold government accountable, and then maybe even set up a new government that will do its God-given job. And that is a revolutionary statement.
1: Absolutely. Absolutely. And it's evidence in the Declaration of Independence, because in the opening, it talks about we hold these truths to be self-evident, mm-hmm. that all men are created equal and they are endowed by their creator with certain inalienable rights. It's there right in the beginning of the Declaration of Independence. And not only is it in the beginning, but it's also at the end. It's the last paragraph of the Declaration of Independence where they appeal to God to help them, to protect them, and they have a firm reliance on the protection of the divine providence. And so the actual line is, and for the support of this declaration with a firm reliance on the protection of divine providence, we mutually pledge to each other our lives, our fortune, and our sacred honor. And then I was also reflecting on that too, is that we started putting money on our money in God We Trust. And that mm-hmm. happened in 1864. So all of those are strong evidence that it is very biblically based a reliance on divine providence and the Almighty God.
0: It's in what they wrote because it was in their hearts. And it was the foundation that they were, as Jefferson said, submitting facts to a candid world. They had to make the case as to why all of this was justified, not because they considered themselves because they were proving we're not just hot-headed rebels doing this on a whim. We believe that there is a firm foundation right. and that any other reasonable person would conclude that this is justified based on, and then he continues to make the case. And I love that you read that, Patty, because that line, I think, rings throughout history, their pledge to one another over and over again, that these were not just, again, words on a page. When they were signing their names, they were essentially signing their own death warrant if this revolution failed. They were 100% in, and for many of these men and their families, it cost them everything. Now we've got to take a quick break. We're going to talk about the price that they paid, that our founders paid for what they believed was so important that they would pledge their lives, their fortunes, and their sacred honor to us, to posterity, so that we can understand and appreciate their sacrifice and also some of the ideas that compelled them to put it all on the line to develop this new nation conceived in liberty. As Lincoln would say, it cost them everything. And we'll discover sure more about what that is and why this is so special to celebrate 250 years later on FaithWorks Weekend. Stay tuned.
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6: How are you going to live your life as a recovering person who is saved? For me, I wake up, I pray for sobriety, power, strength, and desire to stay sober. One of the things I added this year, Bill, is please send me the Holy Spirit so I get the gift of the Spirit of love, joy, peace, patience, kindness, goodness, gentleness, faithfulness, self-control. And I can tell by looking at your eyes that you're thinking I need to pray harder on that maybe 4 times a day. Yeah. And you're right.
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0: Life is good. Happy birthday, America. We are celebrating 250 years of faith and freedom with my friend Patty Alexander, who is an expert in American founding. She won't say that, I will. But it's great to have you with us, Patty.
1: I was going to argue that one.
0: sources say you're great at this. And Patty, one of the cool things is we're going back through what makes America so different and why all of these values are worth understanding, protecting, and continuing to live on 250 years later. It's more than just a big birthday bash. It's understanding Absolutely. Who we are as Americans, where all of this comes from, so that we can know where we should go. And very cool thing that you were doing, Patty, you and part of a bigger group, is that you've been publicly reading the Declaration of Independence over some of our counties in Iowa. You want to take a minute and just talk about what that experience has been like?
1: Oh gosh, that was fun. So one of the ways to celebrate and build patriotism, we went to six different counties. Warren County, where I'm from, was one of them. We went to Polk. We went to Guthrie, Adair. We made a quick pit stop at the Freedom Rock, which was kind of fun, and Bubba Sorensen joined us, and so that was kind of great. Dallas, and we were at the at their courthouse on their steps, and we read the Declaration of Independence, and it was a lot of fun, and Betsy Ross joined us, so...
0: I was going to say, people were dressed up. This was, everyone went all out, which I absolutely love. And it doesn't take that long to read. The Declaration isn't a super long document. Actually, one of our nerdy traditions when I was growing up in my family is that every 4th of July, we would take the time to sit and read through the Declaration of Independence. And each kid would get to take like a paragraph. And by the time you get through some of the whereases and some of the therefores, like, it's challenging reading when you're like 8 years old. But it matters. And it develops this appreciation and identity. Jefferson and the committee, it was mostly Jefferson, but the committee that crafted this was, again, trying to make this argument understandable for the whole world and throughout history, because they knew the eyes of history are watching what they did in that sweltering Philadelphia congressional hall that day would impact future generations that they would never know. They had to craft their own identity on paper. And it also had to be unanimous, which is something else that I find interesting. They wouldn't commit to independence or commit to rebellion, as the king saw it, without a colony's own consent. So they took representative government very seriously, and they said, we're not going to try to break away and try to be committed to a war, because they knew how much it would cost them unless everyone is all united together. And as Franklin said, we must all hang together, gentlemen, or most assuredly we will hang separately. Just, you know, a very Franklin turn of phrase. Yeah. But I think going back to those values and to those founders, limited government, 1 Samuel 8:10-18 warns about the abuses of a centralized government. It's fascinating that God actually predicts this. He says, I'll let you have a king, but just remember that when all of these things happen, when they start taking away your sons and daughters to fight in wars, when they tax you beyond what you're able to bear, he's like, just so you know, you asked for this. And I, as your king, never did this to you. Romans 13 talks about the purpose of government, and that government is ordained to reward good and to punish evil. And that is by God's design, God's standard, and that he is the one who sets up kings, removes kings. He's the one that causes nations and their boundaries and the times of their habitation, Acts 17 says, so that men would seek God. I love that. That understanding of why we are together in society and our culture is specifically God has you here and now for this moment, just so that you would seek him and reach out and find him. And he is not far from us. Acts 5:29, if men require you, if authority is over you, try to require you to disobey the God of heaven and earth, that we will obey God rather than men. And that government is not obedience if it ever tries to command disobedience to God. I think that's essential to the American understanding, to the American Revolution, and that our rule of law should be based on God's standard of impartial justice, that we should seek justice and in particular defend the vulnerable, yes, but there's not to be two standards. It should all apply across the board. As Micah 6:8 says, God actually requires of you and of me all those same things. Those three things, what does the Lord require of us? But to do justly, to love mercy, and to walk humbly with our God. What are some founders? I asked you to pick a couple of your favorites because I got mine too, but I would love to hear from some of the names that stand out in your mind. There were 56 signers of the Declaration of Independence. We talked about their main pledge, which was our lives, our fortunes, and our sacred honor to defend this new nation that essentially they're creating. Which names stand out in your mind, Patty?
1: Sure. I had Roger Sherman. He's one of the Fantastic Five, you know, the Committee of Five. Of course, Thomas Jefferson penned the Declaration, but Roger Sherman was part of that committee that edited and read through it. And so he had to argue and make it clear. The reason why I picked him is that he's kind of special because he ended up signing all four of those significant documents, like the Continental Association. They had to make sure they had an alliance before they declared that independence. And that was called the Continental Association. So when Robert Lee that came up with the idea of being independent, then they had to make sure they had that alliance, which then they found that they did, the Continental Association, Declaration of Independence, Articles of Confederation, and then the U.S. Constitution. And Roger Sherman had signed all four of those. And so I just thought that was kind of an interesting fact about him. And he also was a self-taught lawyer, and he was from a very modest background, which I love that because he actually is a model of the American dream. And then he went on to work in the Continental Congress, and he later negotiated the Connecticut Compromise. He was born in Massachusetts, but he represented Connecticut. And so he wanted equal representation in the Senate and proportional representation in the House for each state. On that basis, he was able to form the modern U.S. legislative system. So we kind of have him to thank for that checks and balances and the three branches of government. And so that's why I picked him, that, you know, he was basically the father of our governmental system. And as you mentioned earlier, I also picked Richard Stockholm. He was from New Jersey. And his story is kind of sad because he was captured by loyalists and turned over to the British. And then he was tortured and treated very badly in captivity. And although he was released, he died because of his torture, and all of his possessions were plundered. And yeah, so it was very sad that he did sacrifice everything as well as his life. So I did pick a couple more, but I don't know how much time we have, Rebecca.
0: Oh, we've got time. I think it is important to remember that, I mean, some of us think, if you've ever seen some of the paintings in Washington, D.C., or even the back of a $2 bill, if you look at that from like the 1976 edition, picture the signers, and it's usually the very prominent people. It's your Jefferson, Adams, Franklin, John Hancock over there in the corner with a quill pen. But there's so many names that we don't know among these five dozen men or so. They knew that they were committing, again, their money, their family, their homes, their freedom, or their very lives. I know at least five of them were captured and tortured by the Brits before their death. 12 of those signers had their homes ransacked and burned, so they lost their property in the war. Because, again, this wasn't just a nice idea or, you know, a strongly worded blog post.
1: It was a thunderclap.
0: Absolutely. They were cutting all ties with the most powerful. It was a declaration of war with the most powerful empire that the world had ever seen. 9 of those 56 physically fought as soldiers in the revolution and died from wounds or hardships related to the war. And so they all paid the price. Most of them ended up, they were very wealthy at the beginning, that it cost them a significant portion of their lives or their fortunes or
1: and
0: their properties.
1: And they died poor.
0: And died poor because the country as such had no money at the time. And Washington, we see several times, is begging for money somehow so that they can pay the soldiers not to leave. Because as dedicated as they were, you know, you got to eat and they have families to support. So they were all putting it on the line. And this lasted for, again, we're talking about 7 years, the revolution. let's talk about another one of those courageous souls and what it took for America to gain independence.
1: So Caesar Rodney, he was Delaware. It was one Delaware representative against and one for. So it was basically tied. And so Caesar Rodney rode 80 miles through the night to get there. And he was ill. He was kind of a sickly guy. He rode through the night to be able to sign the declaration, to be able to sign it. And I have a quote from him because he sounded like he was just so committed and so dedicated to this independence. He said, "This nation was not built by perfect men, but by committed ones. And be the kind of person who rides through storms," because he rode through storms. That's why he stuck out in my mind. And that's a name we don't really know, but he became governor of the state. And despite he suffering constant illness, he was also instrumental in organizing militia and troop movements through the Revolutionary War. And So he was very close to George Washington as well.
0: Caesar Rodney. Fun fact, he's on the back of the Delaware Quarter when they did all those. I remember this from when I was, again, like 12 years old and was trying to collect all those little quarters, that Caesar Rodney on horseback riding through the night for independence is the image that the state of Delaware chose to commemorate, which I think is worth it. It's very cool. Another fun fact, because I'm full of those today, because this is like my happy place, is to talk about the founding of America, history in general, but specifically our founding generation and our faith and the connection with that. So you can probably hear the smile. John Adams thought, and there's this really cool quote from John Adams, he talks about how this day will be celebrated in history with fireworks he called majesty, pomp, and parade, and that this date will live in the hearts of Americans and will be celebrated for generations. And he said, July the 2nd, because that's the day they were working to sign it. It was just, you know, a couple of days off before everybody. I think July the 4th was the day that it actually got published. The ink dried on the last signature, and then when they could get it to the publisher at July 4th, which is why we celebrated at that time. But it is kind of funny. Well, we're celebrating, though. And Patty Alexander is our guest. As we celebrate, we have fun for America's 250th birthday. We're looking at the faith of the founders and what led them to create a nation that has lasted for a quarter millennium, and how we can continue to live. How can we be that new generation of Americans that loves life and liberty and pursues these things with the great passion that they did, that they foresaw in this country's identity? Patty Alexander is our special guest. As we commemorate 250 years of freedom, we're going to talk about the faith of our founders and what led them to sacrifice their lives, their fortunes, and their sacred honor. The values behind that, where did they come from? I'm pretty sure that the Bible has the answers. We'll return when explain more in just a minute on FaithWorks Weekend.
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4: The will of God gets done in this world by a servant of whom God says, "A bruised reed he will not break, and a faintly burning wick he will not quench." When a reed bends, it usually gets trampled on. And if a candle is burning low, well, you snuff it out and light another one. But God says that His servant will not do that. Perhaps you can identify with the bruised reed. You've been trampled on, and now you struggle to stand up. Or perhaps you can relate to the smouldering wick. There was a time when your faith burned brightly, but now there's barely a flicker of faith in your soul. If that's where you are, Jesus is the Savior you need. If you feel like a bruised reed or a smoldering wick, there's hope in Jesus Christ for you.
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0: I'm so glad you're here in breathing the free air on America's birthday. The biblical foundations of the founding, I mean, it's all over their writing. So if anybody is looking at what the founders actually wrote, as I know you have, Patty, you mentioned that Israel's covenant is seen as a model for liberty. And I find this fascinating, too, that both Old and New Testament references were woven all throughout the founding documents. The number one quoted source in the founders' writings, both public and private, so we look at their letters and their journals and things of that nature, it was all the Bible. It was like 100%. They also quoted an awful lot from William Blackstone, who was a fantastic legal mind, a British legal mind and justice, who had written lots of commentaries on the law. And they also quoted from the Greek and Roman philosophers that you mentioned too. But specifically, the Bible and biblical references are quoted literally thousands of times. Implicitly and explicitly, the scripture did shape our founders' vision of freedom. The definition in the American identity centered around equality and human dignity. This has obviously not been perfectly applied throughout history. And I think we can all think of some pretty glaring examples. The way that our founders articulated it hasn't been applied in real life. It took a long time for many Americans to actually achieve the equal rights that they were entitled to. But that vision of America being that each individual is created equal in the image of God and entitled to these rights, again, so much a part of who we are that even when it's been imperfectly applied, that's the standard by which we can judge, okay, we're messing up here. We're not living by what we say we believe. And so we can come into alignment with that. I see Declaration echoes Genesis 1, that details the creation of all of us being made in the image of God specifically. Acts 10:34 says that God shows no partiality, and that in Galatians chapter 3, verse like 28, says that all of us are one in Christ Jesus. There's no Jew, there's no Greek, there's no male, no female, that there shouldn't be any respecter of persons because we're all one in Christ Jesus. And that I see is a very biblical principle that rings so strongly in the founders' vision for this new country. Right. A criticism often of America is that while the founders may have written these things, they didn't always perfectly live by them. Obviously, in the case of slavery, when that was still legalized, you know, whether or not women had full rights or society took quite a bit of time in order for that dream to be fully realized. So how do you respond to those types of critiques?
1: Sure. We're not perfect. Humanity is not perfect. And there were things that we got wrong. And it just took time to realize that. And, you know, Thomas Jefferson, in the original form of the Declaration of Independence, he absolutely wanted to abolish slavery. But to get it to be ratified, he had to basically compromise. And because other people had slaves. And so it just took some time. And as you mentioned earlier, Rebecca, that if you disagreed with your government, you were to peacefully petition, redress, and and ask for changes. And that was our duty. That's our civil, that's our civic duty to do those things. And that's where a representative government comes in. We, the people, and our government is a representative. It's a constitutional republic. And so they represent us. We put them in a position where they can go and make decisions for us. perhaps people weren't engaged enough to make those changes.
0: And I think a lot of people don't know that Jefferson, in the original draft of the Declaration, included a scathing rebuke of slavery. It was one of a big criticism that he directed at the British king, saying that this was an affront to human liberty and that he offended a distant people which never did him wrong, I believe is the quote, or very close to it. And he's talking about the importation of African slaves and that because it was happening in Britain and the British Empire, and William Wilberforce working hard across the pond, just shout out to him and all his tireless efforts for the abolition of slavery in Britain, that was imported as well onto the American shores. And so this isn't a unique problem to America. It was a blight on human society that humans were enslaving other humans for centuries, for millennia. It is never right. The number that I heard, and you can correct me if you know differently, is that the vote on Jefferson's original passage to rebuke the king for slavery and essentially set the stage for abolition of slavery in the United States or in the colonies at that time, that the vote to include it was 11-2. And that the two holdouts were South Carolina and were Georgia, which were major slave states. And about 100 years, they would instigate the Civil War. But because everything had to be unanimous, they struck that as the compromise that you're talking about. A return to our foundational principles lays the foundation for abolition, for there to be freedom for every and each and every person. That principle is very much founded on Scripture. So is the principle for freedom of religion and freedom of conscience that we see in the First Amendment. So for fast forwarding, we're going from the Declaration, we win our freedom, and now we have to govern ourselves. You mentioned the Articles of Confederation for a little while, temporarily, and then we've got to create a new system by which we can run this new nation. And they came up with the Constitution, and one of the most vital protections that the Constitution lays out are the protections of the First Amendment, and that includes religion.
1: Yes, and that was very unique. My husband and I had this conversation about when people came here to avoid religious persecution, did they start persecuting others because of the differences in religion? Did they tolerate other religions very well? I don't know, but that was just a conversation that we had. And, you know, I brought up the witch trials, and this is totally a rabbit hole, but God gives us that. God gives us the freedom to choose as well, mm-hmm. to choose to follow Him. So that was just a little sidebar conversation. Did they persecute each other because of the differences in the religion? And that's just something that I wanted to reflect on, and I'd have to do some more digging on that one.
0: There were some religious rules that were established. Each colony, when they kind of came into being at different times, had different influences. And so the settlers from each colony kind of picked, almost like the European countries did at that time, pick these colonial religions. And so if you belonged, if you were in Massachusetts and you were specifically going to be a Puritan, big surprise. If you lived in, Maryland was specifically a refuge for the Catholics. If you lived in Virginia, you were going to be an Anglican. Like, they just had these certain churches that were linked to the governance of that colony. And that's why I think Jefferson is so strong. And then James Madison also comes in. A lot of that was built on George Mason's Virginia Declaration of Rights, which happened slightly earlier. Shout out to George Mason, very lesser known founder, but deserves your study and our appreciation. They took this idea that if God created us as individuals with the capacity to choose and the capacity to make our own decisions, that it is not the purview of government to determine the individual's responsibility to God, nor could we force any man or woman to worship in a way that is contrary to the word of God and our own conscience. And I do think that that is a biblical principle as well. Freedom of religion that's established in the United States is based on passages like Joshua 24:15, where God calls the nation of Israel to choose this day whom you will serve. Matthew 22:21 says that we must render unto, this is Jesus speaking, to render unto Caesar the things that are Caesar's, and to God the things which are God's, like who we are, our body, our image, our soul, all of those things that He made. And so He deserves our loyalty, our understanding and our dedication, our obedience to him. And then Romans 14 talks about how we have liberty in Christ, but that each must be fully convinced in their own mind of what the best decision should be, which means it may look different for one person versus another person. And I think all of those are biblical principles that are woven into this understanding that it's not the government's place to force you to worship in the way that it deems fit, but it's also not going to restrict any free exercise. That's the language of the First Amendment. It's not going to restrict or prohibit the free exercise of religion. And that has been, I think, foundational to why America has been not only the freest nation in the world, but also that bastion of freedom and hope for people to come here to escape oppression in other places. Their faith was important enough that they're going to leave everything else behind and come here to make a new life in America because of this freedom specifically, freedom of religion. And then we'll also talk about freedom of speech here in just a moment. So any last thoughts on that, Patty, before we take a break?
1: I think you covered it very well, Rebecca. Thanks.
0: And it's key to who we are, not only as Americans, but then also as Christians, to say we can't outsource our souls to anybody else. We have to be able to logic and reason and to respond to God as individuals. That gives us both immense dignity and worth to say that every individual matters, but also that is our individual responsibility. So I can't say, well, it's not my fault. No, each one of us is individually both worthy and also responsible to the God that made us. And that is a very unique definition of freedom that I think our founders understood and baked into our identity as Americans that we're celebrating 250 years later. Time is flying by, but we do have a few more minutes on the other side with Patty Alexander as we discuss what makes America so unique, faith of our founders, where these principles come from, and why they are worth preserving for the next 250 years when we return.
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7: Are you feeling isolated? 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
0: We're in the home stretch today celebrating America's 250th birthday with my friend Patty Alexander. I don't know that we understand our Bible as well as our founders did, because it's literally everyone was taught to read by looking at the Holy Scripture. So it makes perfect sense that a nation that was raised on several generations of not only escaping here for religious freedom specifically, trying to build new societies in ways that wouldn't repeat the mistakes of the past, also saying, okay, the most important thing that our children need to know is the Word of God, and we're going to be able to read it for ourselves, then to see those values enacted in the cry for liberty. We are no longer subjects at that point of the earthly king if we are not first loyal to the heavenly king. And that, again, huge revolutionary thought in terms of human history, because before that, you're either the king or you obey the king. That's it. And America switched that up by saying we actually have a higher loyalty. We have a higher obedience to the King of heaven and earth. And that if there's an earthly king that stops doing his job to the point where he calls us to disobey the God of the universe, we know that we must obey God rather than men. That is a biblical principle in Acts 4.
1: Absolutely. Absolutely. You know, the freedom of speech, you can find it in Proverbs 31. Mm-hmm. Speak up for those who cannot speak for themselves. And Ephesians, speak the truth in love. And so absolutely, those biblical values and truth and hold that in bold speech. We also calling for wisdom. Absolutely.
0: Yeah. Christians throughout history have done that, even since before America, obviously, for a couple thousand years. But Ephesians says to speak the truth in love, absolutely, and that we are able to gather together to do that, which peaceable assembly there, and that we can, by extension, be able to publish and to openly proclaim these ideas, which is the freedom of speech, freedom of the press. And then we have the ability to petition our government to say if authority actually rests in the people, then of course we ought to be able to make our ideas or our criticisms known to what's going on in government, because that's where the real authority lies. And I think that's pretty cool. We've got so much more that we could talk about, but I think just going quickly through a biblical right to self-defense also in the Constitution, very important. Obviously, our founders had just fought a war that relied on this right to self-defense. Augustine actually talks about this in his justification for war too. In Luke 11, 21 through 22, I find it an interesting principle that Jesus talks about. He's telling a parable and he says, when a strong man is fully armed, he guards his own house and his possessions are safe. But then if a stronger man comes along, he could break down the house and basically like take everything that you have. So he was making a spiritual point, but I think it's pretty much well established that if you want a position of strength, that you're allowed to guard your own home, your own family, your own possessions. Psalm 82:4 says, rescue the weak and needy and deliver them out of the hand of the wicked. And realistically, there's no way to do that if you're not coming from a position of strength. Actually have to be able to defend yourself in order to defend the innocent and vulnerable. Nehemiah 4, workers carried their swords and spears while they were building the wall. That was a God-given mission. And it even says when they went to go get water, they carried their swords and spears with them because they were protecting themselves from enemies. And then, of course, Esther 8 and 9, the resolution of the Esther story, the Jews survived because they were given the legal ability to defend themselves from extermination. So I think there's a very biblical case to be made that the Second Amendment is biblical. We have the right to due process and trials that's found based in Deuteronomy. So our 5th and 6th Amendments and 14th Amendments especially, that we establish a matter by two or three witnesses and that judges must judge fairly. So this is all how God set up a nation. So our founders looked at what God actually did when he set up the nation of Israel and the fair laws that he gave and handed down through Moses. And they're like, okay, well, there's some really good ideas in here. We probably ought to have a system of what we used to call blind justice, which is that we don't have one standard for rich people and one standard for poor people. Throughout history, there had been a very unequal standard of justice. In America, it was not to be that way. There was to be the same standard and the same law should apply to both rich and poor, whatever your background, whatever your political beliefs. We ought to, as Proverbs 18:17 says, we should hear both sides before rendering judgment. And Leviticus 19 specifically forbids partiality among judges. But lo and behold, when you look at the scripture and then you hold up the Constitution right next to it, you can see there's a protection against excessive punishment, which is the 8th Amendment, which we see in Deuteronomy 25. Private property is instituted by God. That the 4th and 5th Amendments were to safeguard your person and your property. I mean, that's pretty self-evident when God says you shall not steal. You shall not covet. You shall be content with what you have. Don't take what belongs to somebody else. He draws boundary lines, and those are godly things to do. So that's something we shouldn't have to apologize for, Patty. I think there's a lot of ideas that, you know, everything old is new again. And there's a lot of those same old ideas that say, well, what if the government just owned everything, put all the power in the hands of the government, and then they can fix it? this does not work because it goes against the very fabric of reality that God instituted in his world and in his vision for how a just government and society would work. It just, it doesn't mesh with reality.
1: Absolutely. And it goes against that self-governance, you know, and that independent choice that God does allow for each of us. Absolutely. Mm-hmm. Yeah. So
0: just, we need more history teachers, Patty, to tell us the story of what
1: Absolutely.
0: Happens when this is tried. So here we are as we the people, 250 years later. And Patty, as we wrap up, I think, what are your thoughts on how we can teach this to our next generation? What will we do with our legacy to honor these values and to start living in true freedom?
1: Sure. Before we move on, though, you're all of these just are so much aligned with what God has given us as the purpose for being on earth. You know, he is this. I just think the Constitution just opens up and lays out why, what God's purpose for us on earth is. So, not that we worship the Constitution because we worship God, but it just enshrines those God-given rights so perfectly. Mm-hmm. So, what can we do to make sure that this great legacy continues? Well, first of all, we want to make sure that we teach our children. We teach our children about the Declaration of Independence. We teach our children about the Constitution. We teach our children about the American government and the history and civics and our God-given duty to preserve this and to stand up for the vulnerable, that we all have a valuable purpose. And so that's where we really need to start, is just that God gives us these rights, and God gives us mm-hmm. this responsibility, and God gives us this purpose, and we need to pass that on to our children. And we can do that by going to church and by teaching history, but we want to have our children love, understand why our country really deserves to be loved, and what our founding fathers went through, and the just how it's based in biblical principles. And so our country really does deserve to be loved. And so we want to pass that on to our children. And we can be role models in doing that for our children by flying the U.S. flag, by reading the Declaration of Independence, by celebrating and making sure that we are good role models by being morally and virtue, by having morals and virtues. Mm. And then we want to teach our children that really that they can be too, they can be self-reliant as well. And that those true meanings of freedom is what you ought to do, not what you can do. And teach them the understanding of what liberty and patriotism really means. And then mm-hmm. what we can do, and you mentioned this earlier, that you did this as a kid, read the Declaration of Independence and discussed it and shared it with your family. And so, just that we could challenge each other by reading it at our picnic, at our family gatherings this year, because of the mm-hmm. 250th anniversary or birthday of America. So those are great things that we could do.
0: Yeah,
1: to
0: and I think
1: make sure this legacy is passed on.
0: Absolutely. Sorry. I think oftentimes that's all right. The conversation tends to revolve around politicians or those in power, how we're going to vote, what party, you know, this party versus that party. And actually, in a representative republic, it has to begin with us. We're starting with the man or the woman in the mirror. We have to embody those principles of freedom and virtue that will lead to a virtuous and prosperous nation. I think we like to, but we still like to point the finger at the guy at the top and say, look, it's all his fault. Maybe if we vote for the other guy, that'll turn out. But our politicians represent us. Our leaders represent us. Again, this is the brilliance of the creation of our nation. But at the same time, that's both good and bad. That is major accountability to say, if our leaders represent us, then what is it that we see in them that we don't like? It's a reflection many times of maybe a lack of virtue or forgetting we should hold ourselves all to that same standard. And so I absolutely agree with everything you said, Patty, that we do need to be teaching our children, and that it begins at our home. It begins at our kitchen table. It begins at our churches and in our communities, being willing to love our neighbor, no matter who they voted for. And going into the history as to why, I'll just say that as someone who loves history and who loves my country and who loves the Lord, all of those things are compatible. And that we learn the lessons of history. We see how America is unique, which is why I'm so grateful that you're with me this hour, and that it's not an accident. And that any nation, it's what's the psalm, blessed is the nation whose God is the Lord. That America has been blessed because we walked with God, again, far from perfectly. But if our intention and our specific direction was to walk in integrity with our God and with the God of the scriptures, even differently applied, and to try to come where we mess up, try to come back into alignment with who he is and how he created us to be in his reality and our obligation to him and to our fellow man, that I think deserves to be celebrated. And that's something that can call us back to that ideal again and again for the next 250 years. So God bless you. God bless you who are listening. And God bless our country as we think about where we've come from and how we can have a new birth of freedom and liberty in this land. Thank you, Patty.
1: Yes.
0: And thank you for listening,
1: Rebecca.
0: For celebrating along with us. And until next time, our mission is to love God, to serve people, and to live free.
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15: 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Let Psalm 25:5 be your prayer through this challenge. 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
16: In 1968, 65% of the watches sold in the world were made in Switzerland, adding up to 90% of the profits. By 1980, however, the Swiss controlled less than 10% of the world's watchmaking business. What happened? They refused to adopt the new quartz movements embraced by other watchmakers. Change in life is a given. Because we don't know the future, it would be wise to know someone who does. And that person is God. He knows it all, past, present, and future. The best way to prepare for the changes that are coming is to place our faith in Him. This is David Jeremiah, encouraging you.

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3: If I love Christ like this, what impact will it have on my family? 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
4: Welcome to Open the Bible Weekend with Pastor Colin Smith. And Colin, as a pastor, I'm sure this is something you've thought about quite a bit.
5: Yeah, that's right. We all want to protect our children. We all want the best for them. And the question is, what is the best for our children? We're in the book of Deuteronomy that has a fascinating insight into this issue. Remember, there was a generation that was challenged to go into the promised land, and they didn't have the faith or the courage to do it.
4: Yeah.
5: And in Deuteronomy chapter 1, we have a fascinating insight into one of the factors. The Lord actually says through the mouth of Moses, "Now you were afraid that the children would be taken captive." And you can imagine that. Here are these people thinking, we're to go into this land with giants and we've got little children. What'll happen to the little children? Yeah. So their affection for their children held them back from being obedient to the Lord. Now, what was the result for them? They ended up wandering in the desert for 40 years. Think of the impact of that on the children.
4: Right.
5: Instead of leading their children into the promised land, which is what they would have done if they'd had faith and courage, they actually led their children into the desert. So this is going to challenge what we think is best for our children. It's going to challenge the idea that holding back from following Christ is in their best interest. Actually extending ourselves in following Christ is always in the best interest of our children.
4: Well, with an intro like that, let's get to the teaching. We're in Deuteronomy chapter 6 as we begin the message, "Tell Your Children Why." Here is Pastor Colin.
3: We're learning as we work our way through this marvelous part of the scripture that it is distinctively a part of the Bible that is addressed to God's people. We saw last time that God is speaking here to those he has chosen, those he has redeemed, those he has made a covenant with, and that is very important, especially when we come to the commandments. See, the Ten Commandments, unlike what many people have in their minds, the Ten Commandments were never a kind of ladder for unsaved people to kind of work their way somehow nearer to God. The Ten Commandments are rather the way of life for those who have been redeemed, those who are, in our New Testament terms, in Christ, those who are in the covenant. God is speaking to his own people. And we saw last time that the whole book of Deuteronomy really is an explanation and an application of the Ten Commandments. You remember that the first commandment says, just back in Deuteronomy in chapter 5 there, the first commandment, "You shall have no other gods before me." That's the first commandment. Now the question is, what does that mean? What does it mean to have no other gods before the Lord? Well, the chapters that we're in Deuteronomy right now are an explanation of what that means. And we began to look at this last week in Deuteronomy chapter 6 and verse 5, where we find out what it means to have no other gods before the Lord. It means this, that you love the Lord your God with all your heart and with all your soul and with all your strength. Deuteronomy 6, 5, that verse is sometimes referred to as the Shema. And the Shema states positively what the first commandment states negatively. They're really saying the same thing, just the other way around. You shall have no other gods before me. What does that mean? You shall love the Lord your God with all your heart and with all your soul and with all your strength. And so last week, as we made our way into this, we began to see what that means. Loving God with all your heart means loving

0: Him with your affection, with your mind, with your desire or your will. Loving him with all your soul means loving him with your energy, your ability and your years. And loving God with all your strength, we saw, means loving him out of your muchness. That's the literal translation, out of your substance, out of your possessions. So that's where we got to last week. If you love the Lord with all your heart and with all your soul and with all your strength, and this is what the first commandment is calling us to as those who are in Christ, then he will have the highest place in your affections, the highest claim on your life, and indeed the highest priority over your checkbook. That is what this is saying. This is what it means to have no other gods before the Lord. This is what it means to love the Lord your God with all your heart and soul and strength. Now that's where we got to last weekend. Today, we're going to take the next step. And it's simply this, the obvious question that will arise. If I love Christ like this, what impact will it have on my family? That's the question. If I extend myself in serving the Lord, if I push the boundaries of investing myself in him and in his purpose in the world, will it hurt my children? That's the question. Now, folks, if you didn't know already, I assure you this is a critical question, especially for younger parents in our time. If I extend myself in serving Christ, will it hurt my children? And it is a very real question. You love the Lord and you want to serve him. You want your life to honor him, but you have children, you have a family. And you feel that there is a tension between these two things. You want to be a good mother. You want to be a good father. You love your children. What does it look like to love the Lord with all your heart and with all your soul and out of all your muchness when you have a wife and you have children? It's very practical. Now, I want you to see with Deuteronomy chapter 6 open in front of you that it is very significant that when Moses says in chapter 6 and verse 5, love the Lord your God with all your heart, he immediately goes on to describe the impact of this on your family. The connection's right there. And I have good news for you today. Far from destroying your family, I want you to see from the scriptures today that if you choose to love the Lord with all your heart and with all your soul and with all your strength, your family will be blessed. Indeed, we're going to see from the Bible today that the best way to serve your family, the best way to love your family is to live for the Lord. And indeed, any other choice, any other priority of life will indeed be destructive in the long term to the people who you love. So just to get the principle that we're going to see in a few moments directly from the Bible in our minds, I framed it for you like this. Love the Lord first and your family will be blessed. Love the family first and the family will suffer. That's the principle. Deuteronomy chapter 6 and verse 5, love the Lord your God with all your heart and all your soul and with all your strength. And the application of that that Moses is giving to us in the verses that are before us now, your family will be blessed. But if you go the other route and you hold back from the Lord, you put your family first, then your family will suffer. Now, I want you to see this directly from the scriptures. And so please turn with me for a moment back a couple of pages to Deuteronomy and chapter 1. Deuteronomy and chapter 1. And remember that in Deuteronomy, Moses is speaking to a new generation of God's people who have finally come to the verge of the promised land. Remember that 40 years earlier, the parents of this generation had also been on the verge of the promised land, and God had called them to step forward and to enter in. But you remember the story, they sent out spies. And when the spies came back, they reported that the land was good. But then they said there are some problems. You see, the land is wonderful and it's full of these marvelous grapes and all the rest of it, but there are giants in the land. And the cities of the land are heavily fortified. And the spies brought back this report. And you remember what happened when the parents heard that report from the spies? The parents turned back. And so for the next 40 years, they wandered in the desert. Now, here's the question. Why did they make that decision, hearing the report from the spies? What was it that prompted them to make the choice to turn back from what God was calling them to do? Why was it that that earlier generation did not go up into Canaan? What was it that precipitated them to lead their children for 40 years in the desert? Now, there must have been many factors, but I want to draw your attention to Deuteronomy chapter 1 and verse 39, where you see a very, very clear statement there that is of huge importance. The Lord is speaking here, and he says this: the little ones that you said would be taken captive, your children, they are the ones who will enter into the land. That is what God said to that earlier generation, the ones who turned back when they heard the report from the spies. God said, the little ones that you said would be taken captive, that's what you said, your children, they are the ones who will enter into the land. Now, you see what's happening, and it's very easy to picture this. The spies come back, and they say, well, there are giants in the land, and it's a marvelous land, but the cities are fortified. And the parents say, well, now this is far too great a risk. We have little children. We have to do what's best for the kids. We can't be going into a land where there are giants. Our children could be taken captive. Do you see that there in verse 39? That is what they said. The risk is too great. We can't do what God says. We have little children. That was the rationale. Now, that is what they said. And folks, when I read that, I say, I understand this, don't you? Can you see how they got there? They put the children first. And what was the result? The children they tried to protect spent the largest part of their lives wandering in the desert.
1: 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Here is Pastor Colin.
0: Here is the great irony. If these parents had put the Lord before the children would have been raised in the promised land, a land flowing with milk and honey. But because these parents put the children before the Lord, Deuteronomy chapter 1 and verse 39, they led their children into an arid experience of 40 years wandering in a wilderness. Do you see the irony of that? The parents put the children first, and it was devastating for the children. That's Deuteronomy chapter 1 and verse 39. Oh, sure, if they had gone into the land, some parents would have lost their sons and their daughters. Obedience always has a cost. But can you see clearly with me today that by putting the children first, these parents did themselves and their children the greatest possible disservice. Now, from that, I want to make this first statement, and I deliberately put it provocatively because I want you to see it. I want you to struggle with it. I want you to chew on it. I want you to pray over it. I want you to grasp it. Don't live for your spouse or for your family. Don't live for your spouse and for your family. That is what the generation did that led the kids into the desert. They put the kids first. Putting the kids first is the worst thing you can do for the children. The best way to serve your family is to love the Lord with all your heart and with all your soul and with all your strength. And the same is true of marriage. Now think about this because it's so different from the way that things are in our culture. Wives, don't desire, whatever you do, don't desire that you will be first in your husband's life. Desire that Christ will be first in your husband's life. Because if he truly loves Christ with all his heart and with all his soul and with all his strength, he will love you well, and he will love you well even when you are less lovable. But if you are first in his life, you have taken the place of God, and that is a burden you cannot bear. That is a work that you cannot sustain. That is something that you cannot carry. You will only fail, and you can only disappoint if you're there. I want you to think about this. Husbands, by all means, buy a card for your wife that says, "I love you." But when you go into the card shop, please don't ever buy a card that says, "I live for you." You'll find many of them. But that is a statement of idolatry. And if that is where you're at, you have made yourself an idolater. And you have put your spouse in a position that they cannot possibly sustain. That is not love. That is the way to destroy and to crush what God is seeking to build. Your wife will be the one that you laugh with. Your wife will be the one that you dream with. Your wife will be the one that you love, but she cannot be the one that you live for. Only God can be God to you. Your spouse does not have that capacity, and to place that burden on them is the worst form of idolatry. Now, you see, as you begin to think about this, the same principle holds true for your children. What is the first commandment? The first commandment is, "You shall have no other gods before me." And that includes the children. That is why, when you think about it, the Lord Jesus said on one occasion in Matthew chapter 10 and verse 37, "Anyone who loves his son or his daughter more than me is not worthy of me." People read that and they say, "Well, how could Jesus possibly have said such a thing?" He was simply applying the first commandment. No other gods before me. Learn to love the Lord your God with all your heart, with all your soul, and with all your strength. So if you let the children take the first place in your heart and the first place in your life and have the first claim on your money, you have made them an idol. And if you make them an idol, if you put them in that position, what are you teaching them to do as they grow up? You will teach them to be worshippers of themselves. See, isn't it fascinating? When Satan comes into the garden, he says to Adam and Eve, "Now you shall be as God, and paradise is lost." But when the Lord comes down to Mount Sinai, he comes down to the mountain, he says, "You shall have no other gods before me," and the generation that hears that and responds to it enter into the promised land. Don't live for your wife, spouse, or your family. You shall have no other gods before me. For me to live is Christ, and to die, therefore, is gain. Now, that's the first thing. Here's the second that follows from it. Let's move to the positive. That's the negative. Let's move to the positive. Align your life, therefore, around one consuming passion for the Lord. Align your life around one consuming passion for the Lord. Now, coming back to Deuteronomy and chapter 6, 40 years have now passed. And these little ones whose parents tried to protect them by holding back from full obedience, the parents have now died, and the little ones have become mature adults in their own right. Their parents had put them first, and they suffered as a result. But now, a generation on, Moses brings this new and younger generation again to the verge of the promised land. Now, try and picture this in your mind. The little ones these parents were so anxious to protect, they've now grown, and they have children of their own. And they come to the verge of the promised land, and guess what? There are still giants in the land. And there are still cities that are fortified. And God is calling the new generation to enter into the promised land. And the new generation knows that it will be costly. So what does Moses say to them in the second giving of the law? He gives them the Ten Commandments, and now, speaking from the heart and out of all these years of experience, what does he say to them? Love the Lord your God, he says, with all your heart and with all your soul and with all your strength. Listen, he's saying, as we take the flow of the story, your parents didn't do that. They were folks with a faith, but never a mission. They put you first, and for 40 years you have lived in a dryness, and you've never known anything else. Look at what that did to them, and look at what it's already done to you. Now you're standing right here on the same spot, and your little children are around you. What are you going to do? You're going to have to choose how you are going to live, because you face the same challenges. So learn from what you have experienced yourself. You've seen that this half-hearted love for God is toxic to the children. Now you love the Lord your God with all your heart and with all your soul and with all your strength. Do it so that it may go well with you and with your children. That's chapter 5 and verse 29. Align your life around one consuming passion for the Lord.
1: 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And I love that idea of aligning your life around that one consuming passion for the Lord. 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We're able to do what we do and bring you Pastor Colin's teaching each day because of your generosity. And as you give a gift of any amount this month, we're going to send you a copy of Pastor Colin's brand new 30-day devotional book called Grow in Love. And Colin, who is this book for?
0: Well, people have very different experiences of love, and perhaps you knew what it was to grow up with a godly mother, a godly father who loved you well, and you've had all the benefits of that. But you still find, now you've come to adult life, that you want to know how to grow in love yourself. And if that's where you're at, this book is for you. But there are other folks who have not had the blessing of being loved well. And if that's been your experience, you may find that you struggle with some real questions. What does it mean to love another person?
2: What does real love actually look like? Where are you going to find it? Well, you're not sure that you know. Well, this book is for you. It's going to show you how receiving love from God through Jesus Christ can put you in the position where you're able to give love and receive love from others well.
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3: 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And the reason I know this is because it says it in Scripture. If you go to Ephesians chapter 4, verse 1, it says, I therefore, this is Paul speaking, a prisoner for the Lord, urge you to walk in a manner worthy of the calling to which you have been called. Now, that's a different calling for all of us, whether you're a barber, a school teacher, maybe you've been called to do something else with your life. It's all great. It's all an opportunity to serve and honor the Lord. Let's just live to the manner in which we have been called. Hopefully that encourages you, uplifts you. You may not feel like you're significant. 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God will use you where you are. It's exactly where He has you for such a time as this. 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
18: If you have a need, plant a seed. 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
19: But Dr. Tony Evans says too often reaping becomes keeping.
18: A blessing is not what God does to you. 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
19: 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Today, Dr. Evans talks about the importance of being a conduit of blessings as he explains how God meets needs when we plant seeds. 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
18: Luke 6:38. I'm going to read it twice. It says, give and it will be given to you. They will pour into your lap a good measure, pressed down, shaking together, running over. For by your standard of measure, it will be measured to you in return. Again, give and it will be given to you. They will pour into your lap a good measure, pressed down, shaken together, running over. For by your standard of measure, it will be measured to you in return. Let's make sure we understand a very fundamental principle. You can only give something if you have it. If you don't have it, you can't give it because it's not yours to give if you don't have it, whatever it happens to be. Which brings me to a foundational understanding that we've said many times, which is key to everything I'm getting ready to say, and that is you only have one source. That one source is God. You have many resources or channels through which God can get you whatever he wants to. You have many resources or channels through which God can get you whatever he wants to get you, but he is your only source. See, once you make something other than God your source, you got to look to that thing. Depend on that thing, bank on that thing, count on that thing, and maybe even bow to that thing. But if that thing was never your source, it can't own you because you were never looking to it as your ultimate solution in the first place. The grocery store is not your source. It is merely a channel through which you can get something. They don't grow the food in the store. It's not your source. It's just a vehicle to transfer it from where it came from so it can get to you. Your job is not your source. Your job is important, but it's merely a channel through which to work in order to receive income, in order to live and pay your bills, but it's not your source. See, it was never your source in the first place. See, the beautiful thing about having God as your only source is only God can own you. See, that means nobody else can own you. Nobody else can be the ultimate absolute control over you because it was never your source in the first place. So let's understand now, you only have one source. That's why God calls us to fully depend on him as our source because he can switch resources on a dime. He says, give and it will be given to you. So let me tell you about the theology of it. What he is literally saying is, whatever it is that you legitimately want or need from God, give it. Everybody wants something from God. But he takes another step back and he says, before you get it, give it if you want it. If you have a need, make sure you sow a seed.

0: meet a need when they are not willing to plant a seed. And then wonder why the need has not been met. Let's say we have Farmer Brown. Farmer Brown is standing over his 10 acres, and Farmer Brown wants to have a good crop this year of fruits and vegetables. So Farmer Brown is so committed to God that Farmer Brown stands over his 10 acres and he prays every single day. God, I want you to bless my farm. I need rain from heaven. I need sunshine. I need not inclement weather so I can have a great harvest. God, I need you to bless my farm this year. In fact, God, I am so serious about what I need. I need you to bless my 10 acres. I am so committed. I'm going to fast. I'm going to go to church. I'm going to serve in my church. I am really committed. I'm going to pray to you every day because I need you to bless my 10 acres. We would say Farmer Brown is very serious about God meeting his need. But what would you say when you found out that Farmer Brown prayed, Farmer Brown fasted, Farmer Brown studied the Bible, but never planted? I would like to suggest to you, Farmer Brown wasted his time even calling on God because he wanted God to meet a need without a seed. And the way God has structured it to work, Genesis 1:12, is the reproduction, the future. What God is going to do is not just tied to the need, it's tied to the location of the seed. God required that the seed be placed in the ground. Now, why did God say the seed must be planted in the ground? Because God created the ground to receive the seed so that the farmer would always know his source. The source would come from the ground that God created and the dependency, but it was not a need that could be or would be met without a seed. I want to teach you this seed principle because it applies to houses and lands, and he says children, he says family, he says farms. He ties it to a whole bunch of things. That if you miss the seed principle, give and it, plant and it, then you miss out on how God wants to meet many of your needs, assuming you're willing to do something with your seed. Now, no farmer eats everything he produces. Because if he eats everything he produces, he'll never reproduce. Because his future is built in to the thing that he produced, because the seeds are built in. Now, as I begin to think about this principle, when it's legitimately used, not illegitimately used, where the material takes place of the spiritual, but where it's legitimate, coming out of a heart that's committed to the source, God, as the giver, then I begin to observe it in Scripture. For example, the widow of Zarephath, First Kings 17, was running out of food. She was down to her last meal. She only could make one bread cake left for her and her son, and then she would be out of food and they would starve to death and die. She cries out to God for help because she has a need. She has a need for food. Guess what God tells her? Make a bread cake for Elijah. Well, wait a minute. I'm down to my last bread cake. We're gonna starve. I know, you got a need. Widow, plant a seed. I want you to make a bread cake. I want you to feed Elisha. She followed God by giving to Elijah. She gave it. She gave the thing she needed. She needed the food, so she gave food. When she gave it, the Bible says, and God fed them for many days. In other words, when she gave it, the it she gave came back to her because she gave what she needed. She needed food, gave food. God worked it back around because the seed grew. It's a seed principle. Hannah couldn't get pregnant. She was barren. There was shame associated with that, disappointment associated with that. She was unable to get pregnant. As for the whole time she was married, she could not get pregnant. In 1 Samuel, her prayer is recorded. Anna got down on her knees and she says, Lord, I need a child. Give me a son. Okay? So she expressed the need, but then she planted a seed. She said, if you will give me a son, I will dedicate him to the temple to serve you for the rest of his life. I will give him to you. I will give it, the child I need and want, to you. Now, she had been married all these years and not had a baby. But when she was willing to give it, the thing she wanted, to the purposes of God, to the benefit of his kingdom, to the advancement of his cause, we read in the next chapter, and she'd been married all this time and not been able to get pregnant. But when she gave it, whatever the it is, it can come in all shapes and sizes. Make sure whatever the need is, you've planted the seed. You must give God something to work with. That's called faith. Faith is acting like God is telling the truth. It's not a feeling. It's a function. What seed did you plant? So when you come to God with a need, he's waiting to hear, what's the seed? What are you planting that you want me to grow, that you want me to develop?
1: Dr. Evans will have more on the importance of doing our part to start a flow of blessings when he continues our message in just a moment. First, though, what you're hearing today is the final installment in Tony's powerful sermon series, Return on Investment. 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
0: There were 5,000 men, not counting women and children, 20 to 25,000 people are listening to Jesus preach. The feeding of the 5,000 found in all the Gospels. Jesus asked his disciples, how are we going to feed all these people? The answer of all of them is, I don't know. What did they need? Food. What did Jesus ask for? He said, is there any food around? They needed food. He didn't just pray for food. He says, is there any food around? There's a little boy with some sardines and crackers. The little boy gives the sardines and crackers, the 2 fish, 5 barley loaves, to Jesus Christ. And the Bible says Jesus gave thanks and blessed them. Why say grace over sardines and crackers when you've got 20,000 people who are hungry? That would sound like a waste of time. Not if it's a seed. Because built in a seed is the need. So when Jesus blessed the sardines and crackers, 2 fish and 5 barley loaves, and 20,000 people eat. And I like the way it says it. It says, and they ate to their full. The seed multiplied and the need was met. The problem today is people. People want God to meet their need when they're unwilling to plant a seed, which means they don't exercise any faith, or their motivation is wrong. It has no connection to the glory of God, the advancement of the gospel, the acknowledgement of the kingdom. And so we don't see all that God can do legitimately, not

0: the need because he sees the seed. He sees that there was faith that in that little seed would be a future growth. He says, give an it, the it that you gave. The Bible says, talking to believers, he says, if you want to be forgiven, forgive. Be a forgiver. If you need love, give some. If you need a relationship, give one. Plant a seed over here for the need you have over here. Give the it that you're looking to be returned to you. And then he brings the point home. By your standard of measure, it will be measured to you in return. Here it is. If you want the need, plant the seed. People want a spiritual relationship with God, but they won't plant a seed in the word. Plant a seed in prayer, plant a seed in ministry, but they want to see God move in their lives. If you have a need, plant a seed. And then he says, by your measure, it will be measured back to you. 2 Corinthians 9:9 says, if you sow sparingly, you will reap sparingly. If you sow bountifully, you will reap bountifully. It reminds me of the story of the little boy who was in the grocery store and the grocer came with a jar of candy. He told the boy, reach in and grab a handful of candy. The boy said, no. He said, no. He said, this is all candy and I'm telling you to reach in and as much as you can grab, that's yours. Put your hand in and grab the candy. You like candy? Yeah. You need some candy? Yeah. Says, well, reach in and grab a handful of candy. He said, no. Grocer couldn't understand. Why can't I get you to reach in and put your hand in and get some candy? The kid said, because my hand's too small. You put your hand in there and reach in there and grab a handful of candy. In other words, he wanted a bigger standard. Because he wanted more candy. By the standard you use, God told Israel in Deuteronomy 24:19, he told the farmers, he says, leave the edges of your field alone. Don't take the sheaves from the edges of your field. Leave those for the poor, for the orphan, for the alien, and for the widow. He tells the farmers, I know it's your field. I know all 10 acres are yours, but don't mess with the corners of the field. Leave those alone and let the poor and the widow and the orphan, let them have that. It's yours. You planted it, but let them have it. And then in verse 19, he tells them why. He says, because when you have left it for them, the Lord will bless you. When you left some of the seed that benefited somebody outside of you, and that, brothers and sisters, is the definition of a blessing. A blessing is not what God does to you. It is also what God knows he's free to do through you. God told Abraham, I am going to bless you. And then he says, and through you, all the nations of the earth will be blessed. So here's the secret. This is why the Bible says it's more blessed to give than to receive. The reason why it says it's more blessed to give than to receive is because when God knows he can flow through, he doesn't mind flowing to. But the moment he knows it's only about you and it's going to stop with you and it's just going to flow to you and nothing will go through you, he gets uninterested in continuing to flow to when he knows he can't flow through. And that's why when you go for God, for him to do something in your life, tell him if he does it, how you will use it to be a blessing. Because now you have piqued his interest because he knows you're going to be a blessing and not just want to hang out to be blessed. If you have a need, plant a seed so that God can do something for your life. No bank pays interest unless it's something deposited. You can't say, what's my interest? And there's nothing in the bank. You got to plant a seed if you want to see what interest, what blessing, what benefit, which is not much today. You know, we have on our campus, we have some vending machines. We have some vending machines. So you can go to certain places, a few places on our campus, and buy some potato chips, for example. Now, the chips are in this glass, and they're available for purchase. Now, they don't just drop down. They don't just drop. You don't just push the button and they just drop. You got to plant a financial seed. You got to put some money in the vending machine because you need some potato chips. So you press the button, whatever the number is, to get your chips. The chips fall down. You planted a seed because you had a need for potato chips. But there's an issue. The bag is half full. You have that when you buy chips? The bag is half full. You put in your need, you paid the price, and it's half chips, half air. They sold you a bill of goods or half a bag of chips. You talk about that ain't all that, but nothing but a bag of chips. It ain't even that. It's a half bag of chips, half bag of air. They duped you, causing you to pay a price for something that's not pressed down, shaken together, or running over. God says, and yes, he does say in Mark 10, it does come with persecution. It's not all just one big blessing and there's no trouble. That's a false premise of prosperity as well. But there is a legitimate side. And that is the unique way God can use the they's that you never heard of, people you never met, situations you never thought about, to bring them around. But he's looking for the seed. He's not just listening for the need. Now, I know that this message has disturbed some of you. Because what you heard was, come so God can meet your need. You wasn't into this, I got to have a seed. I ain't interested in the seed. Let's just preach to me, preacher, about the need. But then I wouldn't be telling you the whole truth, nothing but the truth, so help me God. The whole chapter on this in 2 Corinthians 9, whole chapter on sowing and reaping and all of this is in the New Testament. But the Bible has a verse for you who are struggling with this sermon. Because we can tell the truth, shame the devil. And the verse is Psalm 126, verse 6, because it says, those who sow in tears, because I know some of you are crying right now. Those who sow in tears, I'm scared. To sow in tears, you crying, oh God, I don't want to love this person. I don't want to forgive this person. I don't want to do this. I don't want to do that. But because this is the principle, I'm going to sow while I'm crying. He says, those who sow in tears shall reap in joy. You may be sad on the front end, but you're going to be glad on the back end. You may be sad right now, but if you take the principle and use it, he says you will be glad with the result. So even if you have to sow crying, plant the seed so God can meet the need. And so you and I can stop piggybacking off of somebody else's testimony and have our own about the need God met and the unique way he chose to meet it, because I, in faith, planted the seed in good soil so it produced more than I ever expected.
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3: The freedom we enjoy in America is worth celebrating. But Dr. Tony Evans says it may be too much of a good thing. He explains why as we spend 2 minutes with Tony.
4: Every July 4th, there is a fireworks display. There's barbecue, parades, and celebrations because of Independence Day. And the United States was born out of a battle for independence. I don't know if you've noticed, but the further man has gone in technology, the more independent he's become. So we can build the world we want, the way we want it, and we will not appeal to God because we got us. We wonder why there's so many problems in our lives, in our families, in our churches, in our society. It's because of freedom. The very thing you want is killing us. So the more God is pushed away from your life, my life, our culture, our society, the more the consequences of a choice you get to make. Once you decide to not be ruled by God, you will wind up being ruled by someone who imitates God, even if that somebody is you, where you're saying, "I will be like the Most High." And once you have somebody imitating God in your life, you have an idol.
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3: The generous man will prosper, and he who waters will be watered himself. 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Amen?

0: Welcome to Bold Steps Weekend with Mark Job, Senior Pastor of New Life Community Church and President of Moody Bible Institute in Chicago. I'm Wayne Shepherd, and right now we're in a new series called Wise, Having Sense and Making Change. Getting it started, we're digging into the biblical understanding of what living in abundance really takes. Now, many of us think if only we had a better job or some special investing secret, we could finally get our finances in order. But as it turns out, there really is just one key ingredient that we have to pursue first, and that's wisdom. 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And if you've missed the start of this lesson, I encourage you to catch up when you can by going to our website at boldstepsradio.org. Now, let's join Mark Job as he continues with a final segment of a message titled, You Don't Have a Money Problem.
1: Number three. Wisdom leads you to save for a constantly changing future. So not only does wisdom empower you to generate and manage wealth, not only does wisdom drive you to create a financial plan for abundance. And before I go to point number three, can I just give you a simple plan that I've been teaching you for years? Now, you can go to a Crown Financial or Peace University and learn a lot more the specifics and the techniques behind this and the strategy and the scriptures and so forth. But I've taught you a very simple plan from years ago. It doesn't take a rocket scientist to know this plan, but I guarantee you that if you put this plan into practice, that you will be well on your way of applying wisdom to your finances. It's a very simple plan. I call it the 10-10-80 plan. 10-10-80. Say it with me. 10-10-80. Say it again. 10-10-80. Let me start with the 80. The 80 is you live off of the 80. What does it mean? It means that you don't spend what you don't have. It means that you spend only what you have and you live within your budget. You live within 80% of the income that comes into your household. Most of us spend more than what we bring in. Most of us spend it via credit card. Most of us, well, like one person said before, we buy things that we don't need to impress people that we don't like with money that we don't have. Honey, our neighbor's just got a new car. You see this old junk? You want our old junk parked to their new car? I'm just embarrassed to drive this every time. But honey, it's paid for. Paid for or no paid for? It's just a nasty piece of car. Man, their car looks so bright and shiny over there. I heard it's only $300 a month payment. No money down for a year. Oh, you buy something that you don't need to impress people you don't even like with money that you don't even have. That's called discontentment. That's called greed. That's called comparison. When you use your money to try to keep up with your neighbors, it will lead you to a dead end road of indebtedness. You need to learn to live on what you have. When I first started pastoring this church was very small and we were very poor. We had a small group of people and our total budget was $17,000 a year. And so they could pay me $8,000 a year. So that was my salary. I had no insurance. I had,

0: There was no parsonage. There was no car. But I determined at early on, I determined a couple things. Number one, I determined that I was going to live within my salary. And I determined, two, the second year that I pastored the church, that we were going to practice the 10-10-80, that we were going to give away 10% of our income beyond, because the power of giving is compelling. And I remember when I talked to the small congregation and said, we're going to give away 10% of what comes in. They looked at me like, what? We can barely pay our gas bill. We can't afford a pastor. We need to repair the church. And I said, we're going to give it to the mission field. And they said, we are the mission field. How many of you have argued that in your household before? We can't afford to give. We are the children in Africa here. We can't afford to feed children in Africa. We got our own little kids we got to feed here. So it's easy to not give because you think I'm the needy person. But I'm going to tell you something about that. Listen, I think it was Rockefeller that said, if I had not learned to tithe on the first $100, I would have never been able to tithe on the $10 million that I made. Because unless you learn to give when you have little, you will never give when you have more, because there's always an excuse. But you learn to live. And I remember I had been ingrained in my parents, don't go into debt, don't go into debt. So I determined I'm not going to go into debt. And listen, I determined I'm going to live on the 80% that I had. I never went to a mechanic for years when I first started, because I couldn't afford a mechanic. I led a guy to Christ. His name was Jose. He was a Puerto Rican ex-mechanic guy. I discipled him and taught him the Bible while he worked on my car. I held the flashlight and the wrenches, and he said, let me change your alternator. So we had Bible studies over him fixing my car. Why? Because I didn't want to go into debt. I never remember buying new tires for my car ever in the beginning. Why? I couldn't afford new tires, but I was determined I'm going to live within my budget. I knew every thrift store in town, all the clothes that I bought, all the furniture that I bought. It was all thrift store. Why? I was going to live within my budget. I found all kinds of furniture in the alley. I just cleaned it up, fixed it up, painted it up, and put it in my living room. Why? Because I was going to live within my budget. When I got married, I couldn't afford bed. You know how much mattresses cost? Man, what are they made out of, gold? I got married and I told my wife to be, hey, I can't afford a bed. But I do have a big living room and it's got carpet, padded carpet. For the first 6 months of our marriage, we had no bed. But we had a big living room. My wife afterwards said, hey, we can afford to buy a bed. I said, I kind of like the living room. You got a lot of space here. It's nice and padded. I slept on the living room. Why? But I stayed within my budget because my parents had taught me, don't go in debt. And I'm so happy I did not go in debt. I'm so happy that I didn't do it. Hey, how many of you know you can be very creative not to go in debt? Work at it. Find the deals. Look at it. Live on that 80%. The second part, 10-10-80. You live off of 80. You save 10%. So live off of 80, save 10%. I know that's very hard. Most people say, Pastor, how can I save what I don't have? How many of you have said that? I want to save. I don't have anything left to save. Can I tell you this? You need to give God something to bless. The Bible talks about a storage house. And some of you never have savings because you figure, I never have anything left over. Start with $10, $20. If you don't have a savings account right now, after you've heard this message, the first thing you need to do on Monday morning is you need to go to your bank and you need to open up a savings account. That's a savings account that you don't touch it. You put money in there, you don't touch it. Put 10 in there, put 15 in there, put 20 in there, but put something aside and ask the blessing of God to flow on that savings. Don't touch it, because if you don't have a savings account, any kind of savings put aside, here's what you're doing. You're setting yourself up for debt. Your car's not going to run forever. It breaks down. Your refrigerator's not going to run forever. It breaks. Your furnace is going to need upkeep. Any emergency that you have is going to send you into debt unless you have a savings account and an emergency account. So start putting something aside and ask God that He would increase it and bless it. So you live off of 80, you save 10, and here's one that's going to just blow your mind away, and you give 10 away. Give 10, save 10, live on 80. Some of you are already choking on that. You say, Pastor, you want me to give 10% of my income away? I believe that part of the culture of Christianity and generosity is that we give. And if you stop giving, you dry up the sources that it's coming from. If you stop giving, you're not reflecting the culture of Jesus in your life. If you stop giving, listen, you're not living in abundance. Amen? Hey, we decided 20 some years ago when I started this church, and we had a very small budget, that we would give 10% away. Every year we set aside 10% of whatever comes in, and we give it to home missions or international missions. So last year, we gave away at least $130,000. We just gave it away. We didn't ask. We just gave it away. We just said, yeah, we're going to give it away for church planting and missions. We gave it away. You see, that's the way it works. You set it aside. You give, you save, you live. Now, that's working a plan. That's what it says. Hey, wisdom leads you to develop a plan. The diligent develop a plan. Number three. Wisdom leads you to save for constantly changing future. Proverbs 21:20 says, the wise store up choice food and olive oil, but the fool gulps it theirs down. The Living Translation says, the wise man saves for the future, but the foolish man spends whatever he gets. Proverbs 13:11 says, wealth gained hastily dwindles, but whoever gathers it little by little increases. All I'm saying to you is you need to learn the power of saving. You need to learn the power of saving, a storehouse. It's part of our goal as a church to give 10, save 10, live on 80. A couple of years ago, we had some inspectors come into the building and they said, you need to do this electrical work. You need to do this over there, this over there. And the bills that they told us we need to do on this building came out to almost $100,000. I gulped. But because we live on the 10-10-80, I didn't take up several offerings. We didn't say we're going to have to close the building down. Can we take up 7 offerings? No. We had savings put aside, and we paid all everything that we had to do in the building. We paid it straight out of savings. Why? 10-10-80. Amen. Someone better get excited about that. We didn't have to take up 5 offerings. Number 4, I'm talking about what wisdom does to your finances. Wisdom prompts you to give and keep resources flowing. So not only do you save, but wisdom also prompts you to give. Look what it says in Proverbs chapter 3, verses 7 through 10. Do not be wise in your own eyes. Fear the Lord and shun evil. This will bring health to your body and nourishment to your bones. Here it goes now. Honor the Lord with your wealth, with the first fruits of all your crops. Then your barns will be filled with overflowing, and your vats will brim over with new wine. Honor the Lord with your wealth, with the first fruits of all your crops. You see, what God taught the Jewish people is that the very first fruits that they collected of their harvest, the very first fruits, they would offer it to God. And they would say, God, this is yours because you are the source of all our wealth. And we pray that you would bless all the rest of our harvest and our crops. It's the first fruits principle. It's the same. It was taught before the law, during the law, in the New Testament. And the New Testament teaches the concept of tithing. Tithing means that you take of the first that God blesses you with and you give it to God and you say, God, I'm giving it to you. This is a sign of me honoring you and saying, Lord, you are the generator of all my wealth. I give it first to you to honor you, to declare to trust you. I give it first to you. It's the tithes and offerings. I've been practicing this since I was 20 years old and very, very poor in the beginning. And I can guarantee you, this is the way it works. If you make little money, you say, I make so little, I can't afford to tithe. If you're making $15,000 a year, you say, if I only made $25,000, then I would give. When you make $25,000, you say, if I only made $35,000, I would start giving. If you make $35,000, you say, if I made $45,000, then I could tithe. If you made $45,000, then you say, if I made $65,000, then I would tithe. Then when you're making $85,000, you say, well, the tithe is a lot. I can't afford to give that. You see, here's the thing. I believe that no matter what your circumstances in life, you need to begin to operate in a mode where you give God first some, the first of your increase. Some of you need to do automated giving. I started doing that last year. I love it. I have it automatically set up so that when my paycheck comes in, the very first place that receives a tithe is New Life Community Church. It's automatically set up. Boom. I get paid every 2 weeks. And as soon as I get paid, my tithe goes to the church. Why? I want to make sure God receives first of any other bill before I pay anything else. Gas bills, school bills, mortgage, car. I want God to receive it first. And I say, God, you are the source of all of my income. I honor you first with this. Some of you need to learn that principle. Amen. But not only generosity in the house of God, I believe that generosity extends beyond the house of God. Look what it says in Proverbs. I think we need to be known as generous people. Proverbs 21:26 says, all day long, he craves for more, but the righteous gives without sparing. Proverbs 3:27 says, do not withhold good from those to whom it is due when it's in your power to do it. Proverbs 11:24-25 says, there is one who scatters and yet increases more. And there is one who withholds what is justly due, and yet it results in only one. The generous man will prosper, and he who waters will be watered himself. It's talking about giving to the poor, giving to people that are in need. Listen, I believe the people of God, not just when the offering plate is passed around, but I believe that the people in God should be known as generous people. Amen? The Bible says in Proverbs 22:9, he who is generous will be blessed, for he gives some of his food to the poor. Can I just tell you something? Next time you go into a restaurant and you're with a bunch of New Life people, don't go in and talk to the waitress about Jesus and give her an invitation to the church unless you're going to give her a good tip. I don't want you to talk to her about Jesus, invite her to the church, and then leave her a dollar tip when you have a $50 bill. Because what it says is those people are stingy. If you're going to talk to her about Jesus, don't tell her you're from New Life if you're not going to live her a tip. You know, just don't say it. I don't want me coming next time and say, oh yeah, I heard about that church. Man, they're stingy there. Hey, if you're going in there and you're going to give a generous tip because the people of God are generous. They flow in generosity to those people that are in need. And there's some single mom trying to pay her rent with three kids as a waitress, working her tail off, trying to make a living. And she depends off of the tips that she's paid $4 an hour and depends off of the tips that people give her. And we're stealing from her salary if she's been a good waitress. And all the waitresses and waitresses in here say, amen. Amen. And number five, and lastly, I'm going to close with this. Wisdom drives you to get out of debt that entraps you. Proverbs 22:7 says, the rich rule over the poor, and the borrower is a servant to the lender. If you're in debt today, you are feeling some sort of servitude to whoever you've lent to. Proverbs 37:21 says, "The wicked borrow and do not repay, but the righteous give generously." Romans 13 verse 8 says, "Give everyone what is due him. If you owe taxes, pay taxes. If revenue, then revenue. If respect, then respect. If honor, then honor. Let no debt remain outstanding." Some of you need to do a war on debt. You need to say, "I will not continue to live my life in debt." Some of you need to rip up some of your credit cards and shred them. Some of you need to say, "I will make double payments when I can, but I will make it a goal to get out of debt." Because when I'm in debt, I become a slave. God wants you to be free, not a slave. Amen? I believe that it's God's will for you to get out of debt. I believe it. I don't believe it's God's will for you to be in debt, especially in consumer debt. Now, I know you can't go off and pay your house mortgage. You can't buy a house with cash right away. Most of our debt that I'm talking about is consumer debt, stuff that you put on a credit card that you wear, you eat, you utilize, it devalues. You need to make a war on debt and say, "I will get out of debt, so help me God, because it is the will of God for me to be debt free." Now, some of you are super excited that we're talking about finances and money because you understand it is a big issue. How many of you would say, "Pastor, I struggle with the management of my finances"? Raise your hand. Okay. Most of you are very honest. Some of you are not. But most of us struggle with managing our finances in a way that not only do we are we able to pay our bills, but we're able to save, prepare for the future, and have enough left over so that we can give to other people. I told you last week that I teach on finances and stewardship every year because I got tired of talking to so many people that were struggling with money. I got tired of having people come into my office and say, "Pastor, we're really fighting a lot in our marriage over money." I got tired of people that were losing their homes and people that were just stressed out over the whole area of finances. And so I determined that I would try to teach on finances and money at least once a year, usually a short series, but at least once a year to review some principles that the Bible talks about in dealing with our finances and our money. Now, some of you are very excited about it, and some of you maybe that are visiting for the first time or just starting to come to church say in your mind, "Aha, I knew it. I knew I was going to go to church and they were going to talk about money." Well, you happen to be here on a great Sunday. One of the Sundays that we're talking about money. But I can guarantee you that if you listen to these principles, you're going to leave this place saying, "I'm so glad I went today. I learned a lot, and I can apply this to my life as well." You know, many of us, well, we weren't always educated well on the area of money. Some of you actually come from a cycle of poverty. Your grandparents struggled with money and lived in poverty. Your parents struggled with money and lived in poverty. And now you are struggling with money and living with indebtedness and poverty. Some of you have had great training. And so your parents taught you how to manage money, and you are perpetuating a cycle of good financial money management. But I want us to make sure that across the board, there are some powerful principles that we can learn from the Word of God. I saw a car with a bumper sticker that said, "Money talks. My money always is saying goodbye." And some of you may feel that way, that your money's always saying bye-bye. I heard of another guy that left a message on his machine, and maybe you can relate to this, his answering machine. His answering machine said, "Sorry, Chris and Sue aren't here right now. Please leave your name and number after the tone. If you are calling regarding outstanding debt, please leave your message before the tone." And some of you may feel like that. Maybe you've been at a place where you feel like, I don't want to answer the phone because it's a creditor calling to collect money that I don't have. And you hate being that way. You hate having to struggle with money. And you feel like your problem is, I just don't make enough money. We saw last week that our problem isn't about the amount of money that we make as much as it is about the wisdom that we have to manage the money that we make. I believe that there's two types of mentality when it comes to money. Mentality number one is a scarcity mentality. Mentality number two is an abundance mentality.
1: 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His message titled, You Don't Have a Money Problem. Such a relevant and eye-opening lesson for our world today. We really are surrounded by marketing and messaging that encourages a debt-centered lifestyle. Mark, this is really a problem for us.
0: It really is. And Wayne, let me say that over the years, I've had family after family, couple after couple, individuals come up to me and say, I started listening to your teaching on finances, and it's taken me 3 years or 5 years or 2 years, but I'm debt free. And they talk to me about the power of feeling not under bondage, being able to live out what God has called them to do, the less stress that's on their marriage, the ability to be more free to do what God has called them to do. So I want you to know, this is about finances, but it's more about your spirituality than it is about your finances.
1: Yeah, good word. Thank you, Mark. All right, that's our time for today. Join us next weekend when we'll continue Mark's message, You Don't Have a Money Problem. We're learning how wisdom guides our finances and creates a plan for abundance next time, right here on Bold Steps Weekend with Mark Jobe. Bold Steps is a production of Moody Radio, a ministry of Moody Bible Institute.
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11: 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Let me never be ashamed. Deliver me in your righteousness. Bow down your ear to me. Deliver me speedily. Be my rock of refuge, a fortress of defense to save me. Once upon a time, in a land far, far away. There was a good country, and in sincerity, they put the words, "In God we trust," on their currency. Over time, their love of their money caused the love of those first words to simply fade away. Soon, they began to act in shameful ways until their reputation of being good was also in danger of being lost forever. There were still some people, though, who never forgot those first words. They began to pray, and suddenly, things began to change. It's time to pray.
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12: Some of you have what's called a gift that's a word of wisdom. A word of wisdom is this. When somebody's talking to you, it can seem like a real complex, complicated thing, but when you're listening to them, it's like, well, shouldn't you just do this? Wouldn't that make sense? And the person's like, I didn't think of that. I mean, that's so easy. That's the way to go. That's a word of wisdom. You don't even need to know the situation, the circumstance. You may not even know the person, but you're listening to them, and God's like, yeah, just tell them to go there. Some people have a gift called discernment of spirits. You know things about another person's character and intention that's never been revealed to you by anybody other than the Lord. You just know it. Like they have an intent to hurt somebody. They're an abuser. Like in that marriage, here's what's really going on behind the scenes. Now they're not telling you this. Nobody else is telling you. You know this. These gifts here expose the strategy of the enemy. That's why God gives us those gifts. That's why God uses those gifts. If you have those gifts, don't suppress those gifts. Use those gifts. Now let me just be careful in how I teach you this. It doesn't mean you walk up to somebody and say, God told me to tell you, and then tell them. God didn't tell you to tell anybody anything. A great way to approach it can be, hey, as I was praying for you, I had this sense. Does this make any sense to you? Let them be the one that gets to discern it. Let them be the one that gets to own it. You're not an authority over anybody's life. Only God is. Amen? But God gives gifts like that in the church so that we can be aware. And it's good to have people in the church that have different gifts where they know things and they have wisdom on things and they can discern things. They're like, hey, I'd be careful over there. That's something that's just troubling my spirit when I pray about that. And when we expose the enemy's strategy, it gives us a great opportunity to pray for those things. Let me talk about three others. Faith, miracle, and healings. Faith, miracles, and healings. Faith, miracle, and healings defeat the enemy's power. When you have faith exhibited in such a way where you see God come through or miracles or healings, you see God's power. It's great for evangelism. When you think about Jesus' ministry when he healed people, why did he heal people? I mean, every time he healed somebody or did a miracle like that, it wasn't so that people looked to him and that he jumped around and said, see, I'm God, and look at me. Now, he did it. Like, remember when he healed the man who had been paralyzed from birth and the Pharisees started chirping and saying, you know, I'm sorry. When he said, I forgive this man's sins. He's like, who does he think he is? He's blaspheming. He goes, only God can forgive sins. He's like, oh, okay. Well, so you know that I'm God. Get up and walk. Like, what's harder? I'm God. And so the guy gets up and walks. When you see a healing or you see a miracle, you don't need anybody else to tell you it was a healing or a miracle. Did you know that? Nobody needs to persuade you of it. A miracle means that God has stopped the natural order of things to do something supernatural. If and when that happens, you don't need somebody to explain that that just happened. You saw it. If the sun stands still in one place and doesn't move for 24 hours, you don't need a pastor to tell you, that's a miracle. You'll know it's a miracle. If you see somebody that's dead and they're now raised from the dead and you see it with your own two eyes, you don't need somebody to tell you that's a miracle. You saw the miracle. God sometimes uses miracles, sometimes uses healings to advance the kingdom cause through the gospel. And how does God use faith? We've been talking about it all along. We're going to talk about it more today. Without faith, it's impossible to please God. God loves it when people step out in faith, believing that he is. God loves it when people live in such a way that, God, you've got to come through in this. God uses all those things. And some of you have gifts of faith. If you have a gift of faith, taking a step of courage to move in a direction where nobody else is going won't seem hard for you. As a matter of fact, you'll probably be frustrated. Like, why isn't everybody coming along? This is easy. Right? Remember when Joshua and Caleb were told to go into the promised land? They had gifts of faith. Everybody else saw the giants. Everybody else saw all the hardship. Joshua and Caleb like, what is your problem? God told us to do this. Let's go. David, when he's facing Goliath, the whole army is scared of Israel. What's David say? What is this uncircumcised Philistine doing in our land? I mean, I'm just a little kid, but give me five stones and a slingshot. I'll take care of this guy. That's faith. Faith is when you move that direction, and God uses gifts of faith to turn people's hearts back towards him. Some of you have gifts of faith. It's easy for you to take those steps. Some of you God may use to use miracles. Some of you God may use to heal people. That's okay. God can choose to move any way at any time he chooses, but God is not dependent upon us. Meaning, I can't say to a mountain, move. God has to show me, Jeff, that's the mountain I want you to move. I can't demand that God heals everybody on demand, but I can pray for it and God gets to choose who's going to get healed. I can pray for God to do something miraculous, but only God can choose what he wants to do when he wants to do it. Amen? And then these final three gifts in that list are prophecy, tongues, and interpretation of tongues. I'll come back to prophecy last since we're going to talk about it. But tongues and interpretation of tongues, lots of churches split over tongues and interpretation of tongues. Tongues just means language. That's what it is. Tongues is a language that's unknown to the speaker. That's what it is. Sometimes tongues are used in an audience with an interpreter so that they're speaking a language that they themselves don't even know what they're saying, but somebody else there clearly understands and tells everybody in their language what was being said. I've only seen that done twice in 30 years of ministry well. And when it was done well, it was powerful. Powerful. Somebody stood up over here chirping something I didn't understand, and somebody walked to the front and said, here's what the Lord says. And it was exactly what we were singing about and exactly what was going on in my heart. Now, I've seen abuses of all these gifts too, by the way. One of the reasons we have a hard time talking about this, just let's just be honest with each other. How many have seen abuses of any spiritual gifts before in your life? Which is why, okay? All right. If you haven't, just keep living. You'll see them. All right. And so we kind of shy away from this stuff like tongues. And I believe God gives prayer language of tongues to certain people in the body of Christ and doesn't to other people. Not all have the gift of tongues. But if you have it, Paul had it. He said, my mind is unfruitful. I don't know what I'm saying, but my spirit is full. If you have a gift of tongues and prayer, then you'll know exactly how that works. And that's totally true. That you can be praying in a tongue that you yourself don't know and your heart is full with Jesus Christ, but you have no idea what you're saying. Now, for some of you, just so you know, I want to desire that gift. I want to pray for the gift of tongues. Here's a great way. Start praying in English first until you run out of things to say in English and your praise is so good, and then see if God will give you another tongue to worship him, okay? Because again, tongues are not to show people, hey, look what I can do, but they are gifts in the body of Christ. And many of you speak in tongues and others of you don't. And it's okay. And it's not a sign of spiritual maturity. But then let's talk about this gift of prophecy. Yes, prophecy can be bold and faithful preaching, but prophecy can also be a word of encouragement, a word of consolation, and a word of comfort that is spoken to you, perhaps even by somebody that doesn't know you or doesn't know your situation, and the word comes to you and it blesses your heart. I learned about this gift in 1996 in Atlanta, Georgia. I was at a clergy conference for Promise Keepers. I was a young youth director, 26 years old, was praying about, you know, Lord, are you going to keep me in ministry for the rest of my life? Or am I going to go back and coach football? Or like, what do you have me doing? I'm willing to do whatever you want. John Maxwell, some of you know who he is. He was on the platform speaking. He talked about a prayer partner that he had that came into his office as a young Methodist pastor who prayed for him, who was super encouraging to him. And he asked us, why don't you turn to somebody right around you and for 30 days just covenant to pray with them? So I turned around, started looking. All of a sudden, I see this guy that had hair, like just white hair all the way back, kind of looked like an angelic figure. And I remember I turned around and was looking at him, and he looked at me. He goes, I want you. I said, okay. So I went to sit down to pray, and he said, no, the intercessor always stands. And he laid hands on me and started praying for me, things that I had never told anybody, that nobody knew about. And I began to weep, and he prayed and prophesied over me. He goes, God has you as a pastor, and one day you're going to pastor pastors and send them all over the world. Guess what I'm doing now? That was a prophetic word in my life. So we finished our prayer time, and John Maxwell came back up. He's like, hey, I just want to introduce my prayer partner. It's Bill Clausen. He's sitting right there. And I'm like, oh, that was my guy. You know, so prophetic words, they're timely. They mean something. When I was in seminary, I got to a place where I'm not an academic by nature. I don't like going to the library. I'd rather go down to 16th Street and share the gospel than go to the library. And I remember being in the library and just, do I really want to do seminary? Is a degree even worth it? And I remember I was at this conference, and I was one of about 20 to 25 high school leaders. And the guy that was there for the weekend said, hey, I just want to minister to you guys before you guys go out this weekend and do stuff. And I thought he was going to preach a little bit. And he started praying over people. And the night before, I was asking the question, like, Lord, why don't I have these spiritual gifts? And should I really stay in seminary? And those I was writing down in my journal. And he came up and laid his hands on my shoulders. And when he did, I felt the power of God. And he said, stop looking for signs and wonders. And went on to tell me things I would see, which I've seen. And then he said, and continue to study the word of God, because in the ministry for which God has called you, you will need to rightly divide the word of truth. I stayed in seminary because of that prophetic word.
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12: And then he said, and continue to study the word of God, because in the ministry for which God has called you, you will need to rightly divide the word of truth. I stayed in seminary because of that prophetic word. That's what a prophetic word is. Do you think we want more of those or less of those in the body of Christ? I want more. When Kim and I were engaged, we had a prophetic word over us. When we were there, we were in Kansas City. We had a prophetic word prayed over us that we were going to move to a desert and that we were going to be an oasis, that people were going to come from all over the place to be fed by the Lord. We were living in Illinois. It's not a desert. Even after we moved here, it was like a year after we were here, my wife called me on the phone and she said, you know, remember that word that somebody had for it? Isn't Denver a desert? And I'm like, yeah, it kind of is. And she reminded me of the word. And I'm like, yeah, that's what God's building here. That's what he's doing. That's what a prophetic word does. Friends, here at Brave Church, I want to see more of God's spirit alive in the church, not less. And what tends to happen when there's craziness with spiritual gifts, pastors, because of protecting the flock, tend to shut it down and say, we're never doing that again. I, for one, would just rather shepherd it. I'd rather shepherd it. I've seen people who have the gift of, you know, teaching that teach really well in the church. I've seen people teach in the church. They're just not good. They shouldn't be teaching. But that doesn't mean that we should say, just remove all the teachers from the church. We had a bad experience once. I've seen people with gifts of prophecy. I've seen people with gifts of tongues. But I've seen every abuse of that stuff too. God told me to tell you this. I've had plenty of those bad experiences. I remember one time where we were in London and there was this group that thought they had this gift. They were prophesying over my kids, and one guy got prophesied over. He was going to play in the NFL. And I was thinking while he was prophesying, I'm like, do you think he might be more than third string for us now as a sophomore in high school? I mean, it was just weird stuff, like prophesying things that the Lord's not even saying. You know if it's yours. The Bible says, do not forbid the speaking of tongues. and pray that you might prophesy. So that's my foundation for what I want to do as a church. I would love us to be more encouraged by one another. I would love us to have words for one another. If God ever had a tongue for us that he wanted us to have, if there's an interpreter and we did it in order and in decency, I'd love to see that. That'd be fine. I'm open to those things, but I'm also open to shepherding those things too. Because the Bible says, do not despise prophecies, but it also says, weigh them. Just because somebody prophesies something over you doesn't mean it's true. If it leads to discouragement, shame, fear, that's not of the Lord. It's just not of the Lord. And you can reject that. Okay? So it's important for us to desire and deploy spiritual gifts. The reason Timothy's still in the ministry is because of that prophetic word that was on his life. If the only reason that you continue to serve is because, yeah, I think I'll give this a try, you won't make it very long. I mean, for those of you who feel like, I think I'm going to serve with high school students or I'm going to serve in kids, go do it for 3 weeks. And then I'll ask you, do you feel like doing it anymore? Be like, nah, not anymore. I don't think it's for me. You've got to have something internal that comes out of you. And certainly it's the Lord, but sometimes the Lord accompanies that with a word from somebody else that's, I see that in you and God's doing this in your life. And here's what he's doing that's encouraging. And that continues on throughout ministry. God still does those things. And Brave Church, I just want us to be open to how the Spirit would continue to guide us to greener pasture so we can experience that in all truth. Amen. So in the glorious battle, desire and deploy spiritual gifts because our enemy's real. Number two is this, in the glorious battle, determined to keep fighting. Determined to keep fighting. In other words, I'll say it real simple, don't quit. Notice what Paul says to Timothy. He says that by them you fight the good fight. Friends, Christianity is warfare. Being a believer in our world is warfare. Because if you're really going to live for God, the Bible says in 2 Timothy 3 that anyone who wants to live a godly life in Christ Jesus will be persecuted. I mean, if you don't believe me, here's my encouragement. Just start living by great faith and go after God with everything and start living for him to the full and see if I'm not telling you the truth. The more you live for God, the more you will be opposed. It's just true. And that's why don't quit. That's why when Paul writes to the Philippian church, he says this, forgetting what is behind and straining towards what is ahead, I press on toward the goal, the upward call of God in Christ Jesus. He says, I'm not going to live in my past, but I'm going to continue to go after my future. I need a focus of where I'm going. And this is what he tells him. He tells him, fight the good fight. Why? Because our enemy's relentless. There was never a time where the enemy left Jesus alone for a period of time. I mean, there was times where maybe he left for a little bit and looked for a more opportune time. And even when we see him in the wilderness, when he's tempting Jesus and gets defeated, where do we see him show up again? In living color, right in the Garden of Gethsemane, right before Jesus is to go do the greatest act he will ever do and take on the sin of all humanity and die for us so that we can have life with him. That's where Satan shows up again. And if Jesus at that time was like, you know what? This is going to be really hard. I don't know that I want to do this anymore. None of us could ever have a relationship with God. Friends, it is when it gets hard that God's asking you to stay in the fight. Anybody can get started. It's not how you start. It's how you finish. God wants you to finish. It means you keep going. It means you keep walking. You stay in the fight. Now, why? Because the enemy's a liar. And here's how he works in your life. He works through fear. He works through guilt. And he works through shame. You know, a couple weeks ago as a church, I stood up here and I shared the vision of where I believe God's taking us, which simply means this. We're raising our sail and allowing the Holy Spirit to breathe wind into it. And he can take us wherever he wants us to go. But these are some of the things that are on our heart and what might happen. I can tell you this, going into that weekend, as I'm getting ready to preach, I'm feeling attacked on every single side. The second I got done preaching at noon on that day, I was thoroughly discouraged, and it just continued on all Sunday, even Monday. My wife and I were on a plane. We flew down to Louisiana for some training that we're doing with a group of pastors, and by Monday night, Kim and I always get along. It's rare we're not getting along. We didn't even talk at dinner. We were sitting by each other, and we were both mad at each other. And I'm like, what in the world? And we both knew it was spiritual. We knew where it was coming from, but we were mad and we were frustrated and all these things going on. And as the week progressed, I got a couple different emails, which kind of gave me that spirit of fear. And I started thinking about it. Have you ever done that before? Pastor John was in our staff meeting the other day. I got to share this because it was so cool. He goes, has anybody here ever woken up at 3 a.m. with a spirit of fear and helped the devil co-author a book called Worst Case Scenario? You ever have that? I mean, I was having that for about 3 days while I was down in Louisiana, and I was thinking like all these things that were happening. And here's what the devil does in my life. I don't know if he works this way in your life, but he tries to remind me of my past. He tries to take me back to my past and shame me about my past. And even though I know intellectually I'm forgiven, and even though I've repented of everything that I think I could repent of, and I know Jesus Christ took care of it on the cross, and I know when I'm walking with him and his identity, God didn't call me because I'm a good guy. God called me because of his grace. I know all those things. But when we're moving forward in faith, he always reminds me of my past and shames me about my past and makes me feel like a fraud about my past. And tells me things like, somebody's going to find you out, to which I'm like, I got nothing to hide. I'm not hiding anything, you know? But that's how I felt. And I felt that way all week during training. And on Thursday, we went into training, and this pastor that's been training us started talking about the very thing that I've been wrestling with and some of the fears that I had. And he prophesied over about 7 of us, and I was one of the ones he prophesied over. Now, keep in mind, we didn't talk to him about what we were dealing with. But I was telling Kim on the way in, I'm like, I'm just so fearful. I feel like I'm consumed in fear, but I know it's of the enemy, and I just need to know how to stand firm. But I don't know where it's coming from. And he came and laid his hands on me, and he said, Jeff, stop worrying about your past and the mistakes that you've made. Everybody's made mistakes. They're all forgiven. And then went on to give me this encouraging word. And within about 10 seconds, I was like, I'm fine again. Amen. That's what we're talking about. Because I don't know how many people come here. You love the Lord. I mean, if you don't, you probably don't come back. But if you love the Lord and you're coming, it doesn't mean that every single week you leave and like, yeah. Sometimes you leave and there's things that are going on in your life that need prayed over, need to be encouraged, need to be served so that you can have that lifted out of your life and go on with joy and hope so that you don't do what? Don't quit. Hebrews 12:2 says to fix our eyes upon Jesus Christ, the author and perfecter of our faith, who for the joy set before us endured the cross, scorning its shame, and sat down at the right hand of the throne of God. Then it says this, consider him who endured such opposition from sinful men so that you will not grow weary and lose heart. Think about all Jesus did. He wanted to quit too, but he didn't. See, here's what I've learned. When the devil starts reminding you of your past, here's all you need to do. Remind him of his future. Because I know my future. My future, like your future who are believers, is to be presented faultless before my Father's throne and hear the words, well done, good and faithful servant. His future is in the lake of fire, suffering torment forever and ever. Amen? Don't let him lie to you. Don't you dare quit. And friends, too often we think that we're not doing a work. Too often we think that is what I'm doing really making a difference? If you're doing it for the Lord, it's making a difference. Husbands, when you love your wives, it's making a difference. Dads, when you love your kids, it's making a difference. Wives, when you respect your husbands, it's making a difference. Wives, when you love your kids, it's making a difference. Kids, when you respect your parents, it makes a difference. When you serve in school well, it makes a difference. When you honor your employer, it makes a difference. Every little thing you do that you say, I don't think it's making a difference, is making a difference for the kingdom of God. Don't quit. Stay in the fight. I mean, the only way Satan can somewhat seemingly win is to get Christians to stop moving forward. And let me just tell you this. When Christians feel as though they can't move forward, when we're living in shame and guilt and doubt and fear and I'm no good, you can listen to a pastor expound the word and say, let's take on the world. Let's go out there and do it. And you're like, yeah, good for you guys. Go. Because when we don't feel filled with the Spirit of God in our life, it's very difficult to do it. But when we know that we're loved and we're chosen and we're adopted and God couldn't be more pleased with us, and you know your sins are forgiven, and no matter what you've done, you felt the mercy and grace of God wash over you and overwhelm you, and you know when you go out to advance the kingdom, it's not for the good person you are, it's for the good God that you serve that's doing something in and through you. There's great joy and hope in that. Amen? And that's why we gather as a church, to remind each other, don't quit. Don't quit. Because on any given Sunday, there's a group of people that come in here ready to worship. And on any given Sunday, there's people that are saying, this is my last straw. If this doesn't go well today, I don't know that I can take it anymore. And God says to you, don't quit. I see you. I love you. I'm with you. Let's continue to do this. Amen. God is doing a great work. In this glorious battle, continue to desire and to deploy the spiritual gifts, determined to keep fighting. Let me give you a third. Develop faith and good character. Develop faith and good character. Did you know you can develop your faith? Faith is a muscle. You can grow it. What may have been great faith early on won't be hard for you to do as you continue to journey with the Lord. Keep developing that faith muscle. Notice what Paul says. Paul said that by them you may fight the good fight. He finished his life saying that he had fought the good fight. He had finished the race. He had kept the faith. Notice what he says in verse 19. Keeping faith and a good conscience.
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14: What is faith? 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
15: That's how I know everything is gonna be okay, yeah.
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17: I want you to notice who God directs His words to when there are troubles in a nation. God says in 2 Chronicles 7:14, if my people, which are called by my name, shall humble themselves and pray and seek my face and turn from their wicked ways, then I will hear from heaven and forgive their sin and heal their land. Now that statement was originally given to the nation Israel at the dedication of their temple. God was giving them a heads up for the future, saying, guys, check this out. You have this propensity to do the wrong thing. Here's what you need to do to get right with me again. Now, when we look at the problems in America today, we sometimes, even in the church, are quick to point the finger. It's the fault of Hollywood. It's the fault of this. It's the fault of that. You know what God says when He sees the breakdown in a nation? He says, it's my people. If my people, which are called by my name, would humble themselves and pray and seek my face and turn from their wicked ways, then I would heal their land and forgive their sin. It starts with you. It starts with me. Maybe we have some prodigals out there. You've been part of the problem in America. You need to turn from your wicked ways. You need to come back to the Lord. What better time to make a recommitment, saying, I'm going to get my life right with God. I want to see revival come to America, and I pray it starts with me, and it can tonight.
16: 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Already know God? Invite others to learn more about what it means to follow Jesus. Answers to questions about the Christian faith, online courses for Christian growth, and video messages from Pastor Greg Laurie can be found at harvest.org.
18: 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I will be careful to live a blameless life. When will you come to help me? 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
19: It's easy to feel overwhelmed by a culture that's drifting further and further away from God. At the same time, there are genuinely scary things that enter our lives that can be really difficult to navigate. Hey, I'm Paul Johnson, and that's why we've developed a program called Life Support. We tell stories from real people who have experienced trauma but have found joy in Christ. I think you'll be encouraged.

0: Something doesn't happen the way we thought that it should.
1: Are you ready to talk to me? My name is Deborah Falada, and I'm a licensed professional counselor, national speaker, and author. The purpose of this podcast is to have on-air, authentic counseling style sessions where we talk about how people are really doing and give my guests and callers an opportunity to talk to me as a licensed professional counselor. Each of these episodes is meant to show you that we are all on the journey of healing mentally, emotionally, spiritually, and relationally together. None of us are immune to the challenges and struggles of life, but we don't have to walk this path alone. I'm so proud and honored to be having these conversations with men and women who are courageously paving the way for open and honest conversations about their personal journey of healing. So if you're ready, let's talk. Today, I'm excited to have Pastor Tim Timberlake joining me on the podcast. He has been here before for our Soul Care series.
0: I'm so honored. Thank you so much for having me back on and continuing the conversations that are needed and conversations that I believe are so timely for what we are experiencing in humanity and culture, society, and more importantly, the kingdom of God.
1: You know, I was just saying before I hit record that I really believe that God is taking the church deeper on their healing journey so that we can go wider. I mean, if it's true that the end is coming, that Jesus is returning,
0: yes,
1: then and the harvest is plentiful, we have to be prepared to do that job. And we can't go wide until we go deep.
0: That's right.
1: In our own journey of healing. But at the same time, I also see that there is some spiritual warfare going on. I mean, the enemy would do anything to keep us from going deeper, to keep us from journeying into deeper healing. So there's a lot at play right now. A lot of people going through some really hard things in life. And I just think this conversation for today, you know, talking about hardship and how to come out the other side a little bit better is a really significant one. So first of all, let's start with you telling us a little bit about who you are and what you're up to. Just give us a little bit of a context.
0: I am a son first. I have an amazing mom who will be 76 in a few days. My father went home to be with the Lord on the day after my 18th birthday, many, many years ago, which seems like yesterday, but also a son to God. You know, whenever people ask me kind of like, who are you? What do you do? You know, I always start with that because I am not the title that people give me. I am first a son to God. Then I am a husband to my incredible, beautiful wife, Jen. I'm a father to my son, Max. And then I'm a leader in the house of God and the church that he's called us to steward. It's called Celebration Church. And in just this season of life, leadership, we see the pressure points of life pressing in on humanity. And I really feel a mandate from God to give language to some of the hard things we are navigating and experiencing. And I truly believe that there are hidden gems and hidden jewels and significance that are discovered in the hard things. And so God has placed on my heart this message called The Bumpy Road to Better. And I'm excited to kind of unpack that thought with you today.
1: So give us a snippet into what hard has looked like for you in different seasons.
0: When I think of the many hard things, I have never stewarded a season of leadership without both stewarding the blessing of that and significantly hard things. I can definitely recall this season of hardship that I'm in right now. We navigated a transition from the church that I have pastored for 21 years, still pastor. It's now one of our locations. To a church in Jacksonville, Florida, which I mentioned previously, Celebration Church. And it was probably, and on record in modern history, one of the worst church transitions to be done. Currently,

0: in the middle of three lawsuits from accusations that are completely false that have been brought against me, the church, me personally, and other parties that attend our church. And it stems from just a root of bitterness, a root of jealousy, a root of resentment from the former leaders of the church. And so currently still in the middle of that. And for the longest time, Deborah, I was asking God, okay, why is this happening? Like, what is the purpose of this? Is there any benefit that will build the body of Christ because of it? And oftentimes in hardships, we don't get the answers from God the way we desire to get the answers. Oftentimes we get the answers from the lessons that we learn on the journey of hardship. And there's something significant about resistance training. Whenever we are in the gym, whenever we walk, there's something that builds muscles in our physical body through resistance. And the same thing can be said about our soul and our spirit. There's something supernatural, something beneficial about resistance training. If everything happened the way we intended and thought that it should happen, we would never be as strong spiritually as we should be and as God desires us to be. And so God doesn't cause things to happen, but God gives us the wisdom to navigate these things as they happen. And when we navigate these things with God, He allows us to get stronger through the resistance. And so when I think about hard things and the various hard things that I've had to navigate and steward, from premature deaths of people very close to me, from lawsuits. I believe we talked about this the last time I was on the podcast, but experiencing divorce at a very early age. You know, these hard moments and these difficult moments, they can either pull you back or they can project you forward, depending on where you anchor your hope and your trust. Yeah. And, you know, for the first, you know, few years of leadership, they were really pulling me back because my anchor wasn't in God. My anchor was in His ability to do things for me that I expected and anticipated. And so when those things didn't happen the way I expected them to, my faith wavered. And what I've learned is if our faith is in something rather than someone, it will waver when something doesn't happen the way we thought that it should.
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2: Let's talk practicals, okay? You know, people who are going through hardships right now. Let's say you wake up and you're flooded with anxiety about what could happen with this situation. What do you do next?
0: One of the things that I try to do, and I think this would be very helpful for our family that's on this journey with us right now, whenever it's not clinical anxiety and clinical depression, when I am feeling or experiencing or I'm helping someone else that is feeling and experiencing anxiety, I remind them that that anxiety is experiencing fear and failure in advance.
2: Yeah.
0: And so it's you having your mind made up that before you begin something, you're already going to fail at it. And so it creates this angst, it creates this undue stress, this anxiety. And so I ask myself the question, why are you afraid to fail? And one of the things that I've learned, faith doesn't stop my hands from shaking, but it fills my hands with power. And so even if I have to do it afraid, I understand God is going to be right there. Even if I have to do it scared, God is going to be right there. And sometimes the greatest lessons in faith come on the heels of us stepping out in faith. And so a very practical thing that I do is I schedule every single morning a little dance party, 1 minute dance party. I have a notification in my phone and I schedule a dance party.
2: I would have never guessed.
0: I'm telling you, does it look silly? Absolutely. Is it ridiculous? Absolutely. But does it please the Lord? I believe that it does. I believe it. Absolutely. Is it ridiculous? Absolutely. But does it please the Lord? I believe that it does. I believe that it proves that our trust is in Him in spite of how we look, in spite of how we come across, and no matter where I am in the world, if that little notification goes off, then I'll take a minute and I'll just dance and I'll just thank God and I'll practice an attitude of gratitude and I'll offer up to God a sacrifice of praise. And it has to be a sacrifice because if it costs us nothing, it will mean nothing to God. And so when I do that, I start to refocus my attention and my priorities on Him instead of what I may be going through.
2: Yeah.
0: And that, it realigns my heart with His. It refocuses my attention on Him. It fixes my eyes to the hills from which cometh my help. And it reminds me that my help comes from the Lord. It doesn't come from me. It doesn't come from people. It doesn't come from things. It comes from the Lord.
2: So one thing we can do when we're walking in a season of hardship, a season of suffering, is to be intentional and, and schedule our Thanksgiving, because you don't always feel like being grateful, you know?
0: That's
2: it
0: right.
2: has to be a discipline.
0: And I have this saying that I've utilized in my life, and it is, if I don't schedule my victories, my defeats will schedule themselves. And so we have to be very intentional with scheduling those victories, celebrating those moments that we may think are minuscule and small, but really celebrating those, because our mind, it makes a habit of making mental landmarks of the last place of pleasure. And it will take us back to the last place that we made a memory of pleasure. And so if we don't celebrate those milestones and we don't celebrate those moments, then we kind of mold a little bit longer than we should on the things that we are afraid of, the things that we're worried about, the things that we're stressing over, the things that make us anxious. And we miss an opportunity to really see the joy and the goodness of the season that we may find ourselves in.
2: You know, people who have gone through traumatic experience after traumatic experience, we have a tendency to put the emotions on mute.
0: Yeah.
2: As a coping mechanism. But when you mute the negative ones, you're also muting the good ones, the strong,
0: right.
2: deep connections and intimacy and love and joy and excitement. So we mute the whole thing.
0: Yeah.
2: And it takes some work for us to kind of allow ourselves to feel, because what emotions are a signal. What do you do, you know, when negative, let's just give an example. You open your email and there's this, an email from a lawyer, and it's like giving you some news that causes you to start having negative thoughts. What do you do in that moment? How do you battle that?
0: Yeah, so I don't shoulder those things. When I was going through a very difficult season in leadership, very early on in ministry, my father had died. He and my mom pastored the church. I had just moved back to North Carolina after finishing Bible college, now co-pastoring alongside of my mom. Thousands of people leaving our church. I'm a young pastor, and you know, you get those emails, you get those phone calls, and you get those letters of people displeased with you, and you haven't done anything. And I was really in a season where I was like, okay, what can I do to try to keep people? What can I do to try to keep people happy? What can I do to try to keep people here? And God asked me this question, and I've kind of clung onto it because I've had severe pain. I've gone through severe battles. I've had mountain after mountain and enemy after enemy in the various seasons since. But God asked me this question. It stuck with me. And the question was, are you going to completely trust me, or are you going to completely trust your ability? And so often we say we believe in God, but we trust in our own ability, because we know the outcome of what will happen if we do it. But we don't know the outcome of what will happen if we trust God to. And so if I get an email like that now, 21 years into it, I completely trust God with it. And

0: cast it. Where early on in ministry, early on in leadership, I would have carried it.
1: Yeah.
0: And the reality of our life is we have one of two options. We can either cast it or we can carry it, but we cannot do both.
1: Yeah.
0: And so when we carry it, we become owners of it. When we cast it, we become good stewards over it.
1: So what's something that you would tell yourself in that moment?
0: The far side of it, I ask myself this question, what is the worst thing that will come from it? And I start there. At the end of my life, what is the worst thing that can come from this situation and the circumstance? Will it matter in the grand scheme of eternity? What will matter is how I steward this thing. And so how can I steward this to give God glory? How can I steward this to be a reflection of the love of Jesus Christ? How can I steward this to be a reflection of the grace that only He can give? And so I'll think through that. I'll notate that. I'll take notes and I'll just kind of stew on that for a little bit. Something that I don't believe we do often enough is allow things to ferment before we put them on shelves.
1: Mm-hmm.
0: And what I mean by that is the first thing that we feel, we run with. And our feelings lie to us.
1: Yeah.
0: Oftentimes our feelings, they lie to us. And so instead of processing before we speak or processing before we make that call, processing before we respond, we automatically react. And so I'll try not to react. I'll process it through prayer. I'll allow whatever it is to ferment so that I can hear from God, get the mind of Christ on that situation or circumstance. And then I'll respond to it as needed.
1: Gratitude feels so insignificant when you're going mm-hmm. through suffering. But mm-hmm. the reality is that gratitude is the rebellion against it. Mm-hmm. Gratitude is the force of rebellion that says, I am stomping on the enemy's head today, and I am not going to let him rob me of more.
0: That's right.
1: By coming at this day with joy and thanksgiving mm-hmm. and celebration and even some fun.
0: Yeah.
1: You know, like you getting jiggy with it in the morning because
0: I'm telling you, a little dance party.
1: Because I'm not going to allow him to take one more thing.
0: Yeah.
1: And so it's rebellious in the mm-hmm. best of ways for us to get up and say, no, I'm not going to allow myself to think these thoughts. I'm not going to allow myself to succumb to these feelings. Yeah. I am not going to allow my mind to be clouded by the fears of today or the regrets from the past or the worries of tomorrow. I'm going to come at today with remembrance mm-hmm. of all that God has already done, thanksgiving for what He's given me today, and celebration for the fact that I know that He's going to be the same tomorrow. This sounds so much easier, I think, than it really is. Like this
0: Absolutely.
1: Is like a daily grind.
0: It is. It is. It is a sacrifice. And I think whenever we process gratitude and thankfulness in seasons of pain from the position of I have to act these things out, then we really remove the power from them. It is a sacrifice. And we can't allow our feelings to lead us. We have to allow the Spirit of God on the inside of us to lead us. And oftentimes the Spirit of God on the inside of us, it leads us into hard things. It leads us into things that our flesh does not want to do. It leads us into making decisions that are contrary to what we feel like doing. But what I've learned, and it has been such a gift and such a revelation in my life, is every moment that I receive from God, whether it's a moment of blessing, whether it is a moment of pain, whether it is a moment of being wounded, whether it is a moment of experiencing mountaintops, when I'm walking it out with God, every moment that I receive that God allows me to steward, that I don't turn into praise, eventually will turn into pride. And I'll begin to think that I am in the place that I am because I've done something. And I am good, and I figured it out in my wisdom and my knowledge and my understanding. And all of those things are fleeting and they are liars. But when I think about the fact that God has blessed me with this life And although there's been moments of great pain and moments of great trials and moments of great tribulation and moments of great testing, man, what a beautiful life it is, because each moment of pain reminds me that I'm still alive. Each moment of trials reminds me that I still have an opportunity to walk it out with him and navigate the situation with my hand in his hand. And when I do that, it brings me such a sense of fulfillment and gratitude that I can't remain silent.
1: I love the verse that says, I want to know Christ in the power of his resurrection and in the fellowship of his suffering.
0: Yes.
1: First of all, do you really? Because that is a bold statement. We love the power of his resurrection. We want that part. But do we want the fellowship of his suffering? Mm. But for those of us who have been granted the fellowship of his suffering, what a gift to be invited into intimacy with him, to know him in a way that others may not ever get the chance to know, to know him in misunderstanding, in injustice, in pain, to know him in his suffering. I mean, what if that's just an invitation into intimacy with him? Like, can we receive that in the moment? Not that God causes these bad things, these hard things, but he's with us through them. And he's going to say, I'll take the thing that the enemy wanted to crush you with.
0: That's right.
1: And I'm going to be there with you. I'm going to strengthen my relationship with you. I'm going to strengthen you.
0: I think what you just said is so powerful, because we often say, we trust God. We trust God. But can we say that God trusts us? Mm. And it's one thing for God to trust us with blessings. It's a different level and layer of trust for God to trust us with pain. And I'm reminded of the story of Job in the Bible. And he asked the enemy, have you considered my servant Job? And the reason he said that is because he fully trusted that Job would not turn his back when he encountered hardship and pain. And my prayer is that my testimony would be the same. Whenever I'm faced with difficulty, whenever I'm faced with hardship, whenever I'm faced with pain, that God trust me with it, because he knows I won't turn my back on him. I'll depend on him. I'll rely on him. I'll anchor my faith deeper in his person, his power, his presence than ever before, because I have history with God. I've seen his hand do things that I could never do. I've seen his power do things I can never do. I've seen his presence remove things I could never remove. And so when I think about the history I have with God, it gives me a boldness. It gives me a confidence. It gives me a courage that the current season of pain I'm navigating now will be like the former season of pain that I navigated with him. It will come to an end, because every single storm runs out of rain.
1: You know, you don't get to the place where your faith is as strong as it is without all of that resistance training.
0: That's right.
1: You know, like if this was your first bout with pain and suffering, I think we'd be having a different conversation. Mm-hmm. But the more that you lift, the more heavy lifting that you do consistently, the more you're able to take on what life has to throw at you. And not only that, it doesn't knock you down in the ways that it once did.
0: That's right.
1: Mm-hmm. And in that way, thank you, Lord, for the suffering, for the hard. Mm-hmm. Do we love it? No. But do we love the relationship, the intimacy, the faith, the connection, the perspective, the growth that can come from it? Yes. Mm-hmm. Thank you, God, for that. And and I think that is the goal here, is that we would come out the other side better, like you said. Thank you so much, Pastor Tim.
0: Always a pleasure. Thank you for allowing me to share with your audience.
1: If you want to go deeper with getting healthy and making healthy relationships, go do a deep dive. Check out DeborahFaleta.com. I'm Deborah Faleta, and it was so great being together again today. And I can't wait to talk with you next week. See you then.
2: 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My name is Wyatt. Thanks for tuning in, spending some time with us. There's a message in Scripture that we don't often talk about, and I want to take a moment and discuss it with you, if you don't mind. It comes from Proverbs chapter 18, verse 1. It says, "Whoever isolates himself, seeks his own desire, he breaks out against all sound judgment." How often do we do this in our lives? We seek comfort. We seek security. We go and we do things on our own. We spend time doom scrolling on our phone, as they say. It's a very slippery slope. I'm guilty of this in my own life, and I'm not doing this to condemn anybody or talking about this to convict anyone. I simply just want us to be aware of the dangers of going at life and through life alone. Get into a community, find other believers, other people who can support you, be around you, and lift you up. It's so important to have community. Let's not isolate ourselves. Let's not seek our own desires. Let's seek what God has for us in our lives.
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8: Hi, I'm Johnny Erickson Tata. And when our Wheels for the World team was in Brazil, we met Jessica, a stylish little lady who had a very significant disability. She was a real girly girl, all dressed in pink. When we asked more about her, we learned that Jessica is a manicurist. I guess that's what accounted for the style. And oh, was she thrilled to get her first wheelchair. This was really going to help her in her work. All of us were so impressed with this young entrepreneur. She wasn't letting her disability stop her one bit. But the icing on the cake? When we showed Jessica her wheelchair, it was pink, her favorite color. 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
11: I really enjoy the maturity and the discipleship and the learning that I've gotten through the years. I think, like now, I think I'm a much better qualified leader than I was back then. And I can look back at some of the decisions that I made and go, you know, I really, I should have had to. But yet I'm leading a lot less people that I, yeah, and now than I was there. I'm more like an advisor and a consultant. Mm-hmm. Although I still organizing and doing things, but not as much as I was. But I just think I understand the Lord better, if I could say it that way.
12: Yeah.
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16: 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He was a golden boy.
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19: Hey, welcome to Life Support. I'm so glad you're here. We on this program love to tell stories, and we talk about how Jesus enters lives and how he changes lives. We talk with people who are about the business of spreading the gospel, people who have been redeemed by Christ. And today our guest is Dave Boydell, who is I guess you'd call yourself a missionary at the end of the day, all these different areas that you're involved with. But welcome back. It's great to have you here. We talked a lot about your hockey ministry in Canada, but you also do music. You also are involved with carceration recovery. Is that what you called that? And your work with the native people in Ontario is really exciting. But I'm really curious about the incarceration part of this. So tell me how that kind of evolved and what kind of areas that you're working in.
11: It started through music. I went into Stillwater in like the mid-80s with my church. That was the first time I was like in a prison, and I'm in Stillwater. Now Greg Coleman was in that group, and if you remember Greg Coleman, he was the punter for the Vikings.
19: Yep,
11: and we went in.
19: But people would know him from his preaching on the sidelines before Vikings games on KFAN. Steve, what did they call that? Sunday sermons or something like that? Yeah. He was a great punter as well.
11: Yeah, I first went into Lionel Lakes, and it was 2002, and that would come through music. And so I started a mission band in the early 90s called the Rotators, and that's still going, that band is. And we just mission places or go some places where other people won't go or whatever. And we kind of always thought we were kind of wired for incarceration or prisons, but we didn't know how to get in or where to go. Mm-hmm. And I think we tried a little bit. And then I had a buddy, a guy in our hockey ministry, who actually was incarcerated. And I was on his visitors list. And I went down to Faribault and visited him once a month for like 7 years. I went down there. But then he got transferred right at the end of his incarceration. He got transferred to Lionel Lakes. And so I go to visit him at Lionel Lakes, and he says, yeah, I just got in this Christian program called Prison Fellowship. Mm. And it was IFI, Interchange Freedom Initiative was the name of the program, under Prison Fellowship. He said, yeah, and they're looking for bands. I said, I got a band. I said, well, who should I call? And he said, call this guy, Charlie Bench. And I'm going, huh? I know Charlie Bench. He's a native guy. And we had partnered on some things through Overcomers, this other ministry. I called Charlie, and we played. Within 2 weeks, we're playing in there. We were the first band in there. And that was 2002, and we brought all our own stuff in. They didn't have anything, and now you can't bring nothing in there. But we brought the whole sound system and everything, and they got an auditorium, get 300 guys in there. It's called the Friday Night Revival or Friday Night something. And so it started with music, being able to play music, and what I had learned and worked at and developed an ability to be able to do that, it became a door opener it became a ministry weapon. Aha. Mm-hmm. Thought I was going to say tool. Mm-hmm. Ministry weapon, yeah. that God was able to then use. So I've continued to go in there now. 20 some years I've been going in and doing that. And then that was 2002, and I heard about mentoring, and but I was so busy with what I was doing all that during those years, I didn't have time to do that until 2008. And then I started mentoring in 2008 through the Prison Fellowship Mentoring Program. And I did that until the COVID hit in 2020. And I did over 20 guys.
12: Wow.
11: Where and you're with them for over a year a lot of times. And that was excellent. So I got going doing that, going in once a week with guys that are inside. And you get assigned a guy, and you meet every week. And then it's right before he's released and goes back into society. So it's part of their reentry support that of guys that want to mentor.
12: Which is very hard.
11: It's hard, and then they get out, then you agree to meet together when you're out too for 6 months or so. So you're with them about a year. So that's how I got going on that. I still like that. That's probably my favorite thing to do is just meet one with one. With somebody inside or else outside, mm-hmm. just support them through that and be like a life coach.
12: Yeah. Friend, life coach, friend, life helper. Coach,
11: help, mm-hmm. supporter. You don't go, you don't borrow money and you don't drive them all over the place and stuff. Advisor, it's someone that's, and I'm usually, almost always, like I'm more mature in the Lord than they are. Mm-hmm. They're younger spiritually and got a bunch of great stories. You've got a bunch of great friends out of that. So and I continue
12: well,
11: to
12: well,
11: do
12: tell
11: that.
12: Me a story of someone that you worked with that you said, oh, wow, God's really done something here with this person.
11: There's two brothers, and they both had a horrendous childhood, two brothers. And basically raised themselves, and they got in trouble right when they're like 12, 13, 14 years old. They're in the penal system the whole time. They get into adults and continuing in and out of prison, can't stay out of prison. They're in their mid-20s, and I get assigned, one of them is ready to get out, and he's actually my first mentor, mentee in 2008. And we meet inside. It's great. He gets out, and we're going to agree to meet on the outside, but he doesn't do it. I lost touch with him for 10 years, and he went back and was doing what he was doing before, drugs and alcohol and dealing. And his brother was 10 years later. His brother is incarcerated, and brother comes up to me, and he says, hey, Andre, this guy, his brother, got in a bad motorcycle accident, and he's in assisted living. He told me where he was, and I was there the next day, mm-hmm. and I showed up in his room. Andre, he's like late 20s. There he is laying in the bed.
12: Yeah.
11: One leg works, the other leg doesn't work. Motorcycle accident, like 100 miles an hour. Drugged up. He put your hands out, I think, when you crash your motorcycle. Both his hands were a mess. He'd been in a year. I said, how many operations you had? He says, I don't know. And I asked him, I said, would you sooner, I don't know why I asked this, but would you sooner have all your faculties, because he may never walk again, this guy. Would you sooner have all your faculties but know you're going to be incarcerated the rest of your life? Or would you sooner be laying in this bed and know you're never going back to prison again? I think I would take the incarceration part. Mm-hmm. And he said he'd sooner be in the bed here. I said, I can't remember quite what I said, but did you like surrender to the Lord or commit to the Lord or rededicate? And he said, yes. I said, when? He says, right after the accident, right? Mm-hmm. And I got to mentor him. And so we spent a year to a year and a half being professional church visitors. We went all over. Mm-hmm. So Sunday mornings, I'd go get him. And,
12: by the way, there are a lot of professional church shoppers.
11: Everybody knew we were showing up because he'd be in his wheelchair, you know.
12: Oh, yeah.
11: And we come, mm-hmm. And he after a year and a half, I said, well, okay, that's it. And so he picked one of the churches that I suggested, Substance Church, downtown Minneapolis,
12: yep,
11: at the old historic Wesley Center. And he's still there today. So I go visit him over there and show up once in a while. And some guy would carry him upstairs, the guy that had been incarcerated, would carry him upstairs and then bring his wheelchair up. And then he would stand up in the back there for a little while, and he'd continue to get treatment. The years go by. And so about 2 years ago, I went over. I'm looking for him. I can't find the wheelchair. I said, where is he? He's right over there. He's walking.
12: Wow.
11: He's walking.
12: Wow.
11: And so Andre's one there that I'm one of the people that came alongside of him. And then after 10 years, was able to mentor him. So, and I actually wrote a song for him. Played it for him too. And the name of the song is I Met a Mighty Warrior, because he's a warrior for the Lord now, where mm-hmm. before he wasn't.
12: Wow.
11: Yeah.
12: That's really rewarding for you. And then to show, you know, God's never done with people.
11: Right.
12: You know?
11: Yeah.
12: Sometimes we give up on them, but God never does. And I think the other reminder too is if you're praying for someone that you is straying or is not a believer, who knows who else God has in their lives, you know, that's doing the same thing and is interacting. And so God is always at work. God is always pursuing these people. And he uses people like you and me that are willing to just say, hey, I can help, you know?
11: That got his brother going too. His brother sobered up spiritually after that too, because he saw... Well, just that traumatic thing happened. And his brother is now on staff with Teen Challenge.
12: Wow. Wow.
11: Yeah. So they're both just testimonies of just the redemption of how God just takes the crashes in our life and mm-hmm. and uses them for good.
12: Teen Challenge is amazing. I have so much respect for that organization. But you've been developing relationships. I mean, you talked the last time you were here about visiting this same town in Ontario with the native people over and over and over yeah. and over again.
11: Yeah.
12: I mean, the relationships you've developed there must be very precious. I mean, you've been going there a long time.
11: It's family.
12: Mm-hmm.
11: I got like two lives. I got one down here in the Twin Cities, and they don't know about the one up there. And I got one in Canada, and they don't know about the one down here.
12: You're a double life Christian.
11: I am, and yeah. I halfway fit in both, sort of, you know, and I'm a pilgrim here on the earth, so. Mm-hmm.
12: Yeah.
11: Yeah.
12: So when you're up in that town with those people, have you seen generations that you've been able to help as it's passed down to the next generation? You've been gone for like 40 years, right? Something like that?
11: 46 or
12: something. Yeah, yeah.
11: Well, there was great revival that went on in this community in the 80s, because I was one of the hockey team, the hockey outreach stuff, which I was the director of. That was one entity of Oconto's efforts there and others. And missionaries came out of Oconto that lived there, families, and other things that went on. And wonderful revival. Many, many, many got saved, started a church. There's great success stories that's in the 80s and the 90s. So their kids, though, they're now like being able to like transfer it on. That's not the best words, mm-hmm. but that's a real call,
12: mm-hmm.
11: a real responsibility, and a real purpose that God wants us to do. But that's not necessarily the easiest thing. But yeah, I've for sure seen it through. I'm running hockey schools for the grandkids. I did one I was up there in February. I did a hockey school in this community, and I loved it. The kids are just these precious jewels,
12: mm-hmm.
11: and being able to help them and coach them and see them work on the ice and see what there's just some kind of life that comes into them mm-hmm. when they're learning.
12: Yeah, and you have an opportunity to be there as they're developing and as their worldview is being shaped.
11: Yeah, we get them in the we always feed them. We always get them in the locker room.
12: As long as you feed them, they'll be there.
11: Oh, we feed them the famous peanut butter and jelly sandwiches.
12: Yeah,
11: and apples and blah blah blah other stuff, and we feed them. But we feed them the word of God too. So we always have a time with them where either have a Bible verse theme, and it goes all week. So we got them 5-6 times. There's actually a second community I've done 13 in a row. It's called Mishkigogamon, and I started a hockey school there 2013 or something. But we've done 13 hockey schools there. That's really been more of an emphasis here in the last years. And those kids, I don't like saved adults going with the Lord. I don't know.
12: Yeah, it seems that God is really using athletics in a unique way in our time. That the young athletes that are so bold for Christ just blow me away with their courage, and it is like God is doing something really unique in the world of athletics right now, because athletics is a powerful way to instill those values in them, right? And then the gospel with it.
11: Yeah. Yeah. And athletics, it's a lot of life skills, life skills. But it's a way to get people together.
12: Yeah. Like you said, the first time you said, like, hey, I'm not, you invite them to church and they kind of yawn.
11: Right.
12: And then you say, let's go play hockey. Oh, yeah, let's go.
11: Yeah.
12: So you're like, it's like you're having church in hockey and they don't really know what you're up to, but you know exactly what you're up to.
11: Yeah. Yeah. One of the things that, in the early years, during a hockey game. I mean, these are tough games, and you're competing. And they're testing us. And within hockey, you can be tested. Other sports, for sure. But to be able to show the fruits of the Spirit: love, joy, peace, patience, long suffering. To be able to, God's got to put that in us.
12: It's the fruit of the Spirit.
11: It's the fruit of the Spirit. And when you can do that in a challenging situation to people, that speaks a lot about what God does, what the truth of God, who's the real God that is able to put that in, and you can display that in a
12: And so they're pushing all your buttons to see
11: they're
12: if it's real.
11: They're pushing the buttons. In Canada, I've never played a home game. the referees are the brothers of the guys I'm playing against or whatever, and then they've come back to us afterwards how they'll tell us, we were testing you. I was seeing what you were really like and what you were going to do with what I did to you. And that's not exclusive to Native people at all. I mean, people do that.
12: Sure.
11: And so that was one of our main testimonies that we tried to do is show what. And I think it just what we're supposed to do is show what God has done in our lives. And that's appealing, because we all need to be rescued.
12: Yeah.
11: We all struggle with sin, and God comes and cleans us and frees us.
12: Jesus is the remedy.
11: He's the remedy.
12: Yeah.
11: Yeah.
12: Yeah. So as you look back over all these years, hockey with Native people, music, incarceration, help, all these things, what have you learned about God through this journey of yours? Because it's a really cool journey. Like, your story is amazing. And what is something that you can say, oh, man, God, I see God in a new way, this way? It can go on forever, right?
11: Yeah, it kind of continues onward. I really enjoy the maturity and the discipleship and the learning that I've gotten through the years. I think, I'm a much better qualified leader than I was back then. And I can look back at some of the decisions that I made and go, I really, I should have had to. But yet I'm leading a lot less people than I, and now than I was there. I'm more like an advisor and a consultant,
12: mm-hmm.
11: although I still am organizing and doing things, but not as much as I was. But I can maybe give a little bit of an example, but it's like, I just think I understand the Lord better, if mm-hmm. I could say it that way.
12: Yeah.
11: A more his true character, or, and that's way too minimal saying that, but mm-hmm. the trueness of how God is.
13: Paul's guest today is Dave Boydell, and the two of them will continue in just a moment. Pastor Paul is the lead pastor at Ridgewood Church in Minnetonka, Minnesota. So if you're looking for a church home in the Twin Cities, their weekly service is at 10 a.m. on Sunday mornings. And also, if you're looking for a YouTube version of this program, log on to fivestonemedia.com. And now back to Paul and Dave.
11: I'm more like an advisor and a consultant,
12: mm-hmm.
11: although I still am organizing and doing things, but not as much as I was. But I can maybe give a little bit of an example, but it's like, I just think I understand the Lord better, if mm-hmm. I could say it that way.
12: Yeah.
11: A more his true character, or, and that's way too minimal saying that, but
12: mm-hmm.
11: the trueness of how God is. I think just the relationship, I just enjoy the relationship with the Lord, with God, and it continues on. It gets, I don't know, it gets better. I would say I'm ready for heaven because I almost died.
12: Yeah, tell me about that.
11: I had a brain aneurysm on mm-hmm. March 7th. And that's
12: just a couple months ago.
11: Yeah, so I'm like rolling along, talking at a table with people, and I just collapse. My head hits the table, and I fall on the floor, and my heart stops, and I don't remember any of this. And no, I didn't have any visions of heaven and all of that stuff. I was just out until I woke up in the hospital after the surgery. And they go up and they pinch off. The brain aneurysm is like your blood vessel has a little polyp or something on the side, and that bursts,
12: mm.
11: and blood bursts into your brain, and 50-50 you die, no mm-hmm. matter what. And I wake up, and I got this monster headache, and I'm nauseated and sick, and I got 9 things coming in and out of me, and they tell me I'm going to be in a hospital for 2 to 3 weeks. And I'm going, huh? I was just sitting at a table talking, you know?
12: Yeah.
11: And I thought, that's a really good way to die. And I actually would have taken that. And I'm a songwriter, singer-songwriter, written lots of songs. I got a bunch of songs about heaven. I got 5 or 6 of them about heaven. And I think, I'm 78, so like with my age and all of this, I'm thinking more about those,
12: mm-hmm.
11: that, and how great that's going to be. And it's one of my messages that I have to people, and I would have taken that anyway. I did 2 weeks in there, and it was a mess. It was hard. It was lots of meds and lots of pills and lots of shots and
12: mm-hmm.
11: and opiates. It's like the headaches are so bad, it's just like
12: mm-hmm.
11: You can't get out of bed. And I didn't eat for 2 weeks ish and lost 20 pounds, and I'm not
12: mm-hmm.
11: and my muscles are wimping out, but I wouldn't take it back. A little bit more on this. I'm going through this and going, I'm just seeing God do stuff. And that may be even more like what I'm learning through, what I've changed, or what I just see God working through that camera there, you know.
12: Yeah.
11: I just see it, and I like it. And so what's going on with me, and I'm just laying in bed and just seeing God do stuff.
12: Mm-hmm.
11: And I did 2 weeks and then a week at home. After the third week, I started to recover. And I don't know, it's been 2-3 months. I started skating, and I'm playing, I'm like 98.7%. I'm playing hockey pretty good, actually. I had to do a lot of work.
12: God has more for you to do.
11: Yeah, here. Everybody's happy I'm here. Oh, I'm glad you're here. I'm going, well, I think I would have.
12: Well,
11: I could be in heaven right now. Instead, I'm here with you.
12: The more you learn about Christ, the more you want to be with him. That was the whole debate Paul was having with himself, right? I really, really would rather be with Christ, but, well, okay, well, I'll stay here as long as I have to. But I'd rather be with Christ.
11: To live is Christ, to die is gain.
12: That's right.
11: Yeah.
12: That's right. Dave, thanks a lot for sharing your story. It means a lot. It'll help a lot of people. So thanks for coming by.
11: Yeah. Yeah.
12: You know, it's true. The more you learn about Christ, the more you appreciate who he is. And he is watching out for you. You may not know it, but he is. He has his eye on you. And what Dave's talking about is simply surrendering your life to him and allowing him then to shape your future. And you can do that by just asking. So that's really exciting. My thanks to Faith Radio for helping us out here at faithradio.com. 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
21: 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Out of Jesus' 52 parables, 45 had a workplace context. 39 of the 40 miracles in the book of Acts occurred in the marketplace. It seems that the action in the New Testament was in the public square. And it can be so today if those of us who know God are willing to be used by Him in that same setting. 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
0: How social media feeds teen anxiety. This is Parenting Today's Teens with Mark Gregston and Courtney LaFleur. Mark is the founder and executive director of Heartlight Ministries, a residential counseling program for teens. And Courtney is a licensed professional counselor. So let's talk about this stuff, Mark.
1: Hey, look, if you're 90 years old, you're not going to get this. You know, you're really not. And

0: Words of a gossip are like choice morsels. I mean, we love them. We love them. It's like a filet mignon steak, or it's like dark chocolate. I mean, those things that we just love to eat up, and they go down to the innermost parts. We eat it up. And these days, this gossip is at your teen's fingertips, ready to separate close friends, betray confidence, and stir up strife. And teens are easily drawn into this destructive force by the mystery of discovery, the exposure of the unknown, but the allure of something new that's never been seen before. And so social media becomes that platform of sharing foolishness and foolish opinions and criticisms and shortcomings. And it creates the anxiety that we're talking about and the lies of comparison, which leads to depression. Mm-hmm. And I think no wonder our kids are suffering from this. And so let's talk about how social media feeds teen anxiety.
1: And we will with Mark and Courtney in just a moment. And Jacqueline, a teen, will be heard in the program today as well. Free articles, resources available at parentingtodaysteens.org. Mark, Courtney, what's the big deal about social media and teens?
0: Well, we're going to list probably about 50 things.
2: Yeah, we could tell you a lot.
0: That we could tell you a lot about, because we live with kids. And when you live with kids and you see the impact that it's having, it can change your opinion. Mm-hmm. I mean, you can talk all you want, give your opinion, but when you really see the effect of it, it's absolutely amazing. And I'm not an anti-world kind of guy. Please don't hear that. But I'm more concerned about the effect on teens. Mm-hmm. And so I see a constant comparison where they're always being compared to something else. It's like social media provides this highlight reel of all the wonderful things in life. And I look at it and go, my life must be horrible because everybody else is on vacation. Everybody else has all these things. They're exposed to curated filter versions of people's lives. You don't even know whether you're getting the right picture of them or not, because it's been changed and it looks different. Everybody's happier. You know, I don't measure up. I think it's a very confusing time to always be compared to something else that you'll never be, that doesn't exist. And it becomes a fantasy world that comes crashing down among kids.
2: Well, you're never able to be content if you're seeing that stuff. And I felt that so much after I had my son, because all of my algorithms were like everything that you should be doing as a mom of a newborn. I wasn't doing any of it. So it was driving me crazy. And I'm an adult. So if I felt that way, teenagers have to feel that a million times over. And this has become their form of social validation, right? We used to give validation by, you know, being with our friends and having conversations and going on, you know, whatever teenage adventures you would go on. They're getting it through likes and comments and views and shares, which one is a false validation because it's a false perception of your life. But two, it's so easily taken away. If you're not getting the likes, you're not getting the shares, you're not getting the comments, or you see everyone together without you. You know, there's no secrets anymore. There's nothing's going on that you don't know about. So you know everything you're not invited to, you know every conversation you're not a part of. And if that's where you're getting your worth and your validation, it's so finicky and it's so unreliable that we've got kids with really high highs and really low lows, and they're coming at them constantly. You know, you never know. It's just extremely unstable for teenagers.
0: Yeah. Well, let me give you a new word, folks, that it's FOMO. It's the fear of missing out.
2: And I like kind that of, you said FOMO.
0: Yeah. Can you believe it?
2: No.
0: I mean, you think I'm too old to say that?
2: Yes.
0: Whatever. If you've listened to this program for a long time, you know that one of my love languages is always wanting to be invited.
2: You have FOMO.
0: I do. Yeah. I have the fear of missing out. Wait a minute. Is that the counselor in you kind of ridiculing me?
2: Yep.
0: I mean, no, but I mean, there's a part of me that I want to be invited. I'm not going to show up. But that invitation makes me feel a sense of value that somebody cares enough or remembers enough to do that. I go, why wasn't I invited to that wedding? I can't imagine what it's like when kids see pictures of their peers going to other events, doing other things with other people, and they feel like they've been left out. And this is what happens when a kid feels left out. They start doing things to get in with other people. Mm-hmm. And they'll violate anything that you've taught them to belong somewhere and make a connection. So when teens feel this social exclusion, even when they really aren't,

0: it appears that way, I think that's what creates this anxiety in them, that they go, I'm not worthy. Yeah. I'm not good. Now I'm bad. So they have to start doing things to get attention of people.
1: It never goes away. You can't ever turn it off. You know, you could feel that way at school, maybe, if you're struggling, and then go home and that's over. But now it's not. It's following you into your bedroom and your car, everywhere, because you are in group chats and your Snapchat notifications are going off. And so you just can't get away from any of it. It makes me think, I worked with a kid here who, you know, when she was young, posted something really, really stupid online because she's young. And it went completely viral. She, you know, it was awful for her in school. She had to move schools, but because it was online, it followed her there too. And she can't ever get away from this, which we all did dumb stuff when we were 13, 14, 15 years old, but it didn't follow us the way it follows these kids. So that 24/7 social pressure to be posting the right content, but also to always feel that people are coming at you or that you have to check and keep up with everyone in order to stay included. It's exhausting.
0: Yeah,
1: that's chronic stress. That's sleep disruption and overall just an anxiety that never goes away. It's going to affect everything for your kid.
0: Yeah. You know, and I think what happens in the midst of it too, Courtney, is that bullying that happens. And I think it's subtle bullying. You know, sometimes I think being left out of something is bullying as well. Mm-hmm. Sometimes I think that there's a part of it where they don't feel like they're a part of something, mm-hmm. and so they feel so negative about themselves. They see these inside jokes that are posted, and they go, that's not me. That's not, you know. But I think the other part of it is the sense of rejection is that people are so critical online. They'll say things that have a meaning that, because you're not in a personal relationship with somebody, you can't ask them what they meant. Mm-hmm. You subject yourself to it and create your own opinion, and nobody wants to hear your opinion. And parents do it too. I mean, there's no fault. Parents share their opinions. Nobody, you know, I've always said this, opinions are like, you know, armpits. Everybody has two and they both stink. Nobody wants to hear your opinion. On social media, what happens is that these kids, they read everything, and it leads to an anxiety where the brain treats social rejection mm-hmm. like physical pain, and they're going to relieve their pain somewhere.
1: I agree with the bullying. I think it happens in those passive ways you're talking about. And I also think that our constant connection has made kids more sensitive.
0: Yeah.
1: So they're reading into things that they wouldn't have, you know, 10, 15, 20 years ago. So it feels like bullying, and sometimes it's really not. There's just a sensitivity because of the anxiety, right? We just keep coming back to this, that kids also online, they create this identity and they create this persona, and then everything that they post or that they agree with or that they like has to play into that image. It's got to be cohesive. And so with that, it also tells our kids that they can't ever change. You know, this is who you've presented to be online. So now this is who you have to be for the rest of your life.
0: Yeah.
1: Well, none of us are who we were as teenagers. Yeah. You know, that's not what we want for anybody. But if they don't, then they no longer fit into this group, and then they're alone again and isolated. And we see all of that anxiety come back up. So the fear of judgment, the perfectionism, I mean, there's just a lot going on in kids' minds that they didn't have to deal with before social media.
0: And quickly, let me just add one other thing here that I think is so important. It's interesting that I made a comment the other night. I made a comment to Jan, I need to order some toner for my printer. Mm-hmm. I got online and it's amazing to me how many ads started popping up.
1: Yeah.
0: And I think what you'll find is that these kids start saying things, doing things, looking at things, and then the internet and its algorithms go, okay, this is where they are. Mm-hmm. We're going to feed that a little bit. So you have people feeding the negativity and perhaps causing more of the anxiety by giving them more of something that they don't enjoy or they don't like. And so, anyway, so I bought 12 boxes of printer,
1: it worked,
0: you know, stuff.
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4: Jacqueline, thanks for being a part of the program. Tell me a little bit about yourself. You're from Maine. I mean, and people actually live in Maine, right?
5: Yeah, there are people that live in Maine. You're right.
4: That's a long ways away from Texas.
5: Yep.
4: Does it get that hot in Maine?
5: No, it usually gets up to about 70 degrees. And wow. That's pretty much it.
4: Wow. Wow. Okay, tell me that. How did you end up at Heartlight?
5: My parents were researching for a school that I could go to.
4: Yeah.
5: And they stumbled across this place because they figured that I had some issues that I needed to go over and resolve. So they decided that this place would be the best for me.
4: Wow. What issues do you have?
5: I struggle with a lot of issues in my parents.
4: Wow.
5: Some anxiety and depression, but yeah.
4: Why do you think anxiety and depression are such big things right now in this whole teen culture?
5: I believe it has some stuff to do with phones and social media, to be honest, because there's a lot of pressure that's put on girls, especially to like go along with what everyone's like saying and pressure to like be perfect. So yeah. I feel like that's part of the problem.
4: You know, and how does that cause the problem?
5: It can make you feel like you're not like worth much. So it can really lower your self-esteem too, which can also like cause those problems.
4: Is that kind of that comparative thing where you're always looking at the other person that's always great looking or better looking or does more, accomplishes more, and it judges you or what?
5: Yeah, it makes you want to be someone that you're not, like change yourself so you're exactly like that person. That's definitely something that has happened to me too.
4: Wow. Here's the person of who you are, and here's the person who you wanted to become. What did that person look like?
5: Perfect, like super skinny, pretty beautiful. I compared myself to like models and stuff like that, which is not something I should have been doing because those things are very edited.
4: Wow. So the depression, is that where the depression comes from?
5: Yeah, it also comes from like a lot of my family issues too. And like being yelling back and forth with them a bunch can cause some like anxiety too.
4: Okay. So when the yelling would go on, which I think is in one sense, it's a little bit normal because I think parents are frustrated with knowing what to do as well. And so if it doesn't work talking back and forth, then usually people jump up to yelling a little bit to get their point across. Was that helping you get to a better place or taking it to a worse place?
5: It was definitely taking it to a worse place because it kind of made me feel really bad about what I was saying to my parents, and I regretted everything after I said it.
4: Yeah.
5: So it caused a lot more problems than relieving the problems.
4: Yeah. Yeah. Okay. So here you are trying to make it in the world and try to fit in, and you're seeing yourself as one person, realizing you want to be something different. You come home and your parents are yelling at you, get off the phone, put the thing down. Would you pay more attention to talking rather than always talking to friends? But that's kind of the way that everybody communicates though, isn't it?
5: Yeah, that's definitely how I communicate. And when I get out of Heartlight, I'm going to try to like start having more like face-to-face conversations with people instead of just being like always on my phone.
4: Yeah.
5: And stuff like that.
4: Okay, so everybody's on their phone though.
5: Yeah.
4: I mean, I go to airports and I'm there all the time. Everybody there is on the phone. You go to restaurants, everybody's on their phone. Do you think the piece that's missing in this relationship thing is the face-to-face time that people have with one another?
5: Yeah, because that's where you establish like connection with people is like face-to-face. That's how I got really close with some of the staff here is like face-to-face, deep conversations. So I feel like that's really important in a relationship.
4: Is that a new idea for you?
5: Yeah, definitely since I've been here, that kind of popped into my head.
4: So how long did it take you to realize that?
5: Took me about 2 months. Took me a while because I was kind of stubborn at first.
4: So the idea of giving up your phone when you come to Heartlight, is it hard at first?
5: Definitely. I did not like it at all.
4: And now how do you look at that?
5: I think it's actually a good thing. I think breaks like this from like technology and stuff is needed.
4: Yeah.
5: Because like I said, it's where you establish like relationships and stuff like that.
4: You know, it doesn't seem like it was you that went off track intentionally, but it was more the phone and the way people connect or try to connect that started to pull you away from maybe where you needed to be. You think that's accurate?
5: Yeah, I do, because of like the influence and stuff that was going on. I feel like I was very influenced, which is probably part of the problem why I started going off track a little bit.
4: Wow. And so when you say go off track, what's that?
5: Like start steering away, refusing to go to school. Like there's a possibility you could like start trying drugs. Like things like that.
4: Okay. So you say I'm not going to school. Is that because it's so competitive and you were comparing yourself to other people and it made you feel worse?
5: Yeah. I also was bullied a little bit. So that was one of the other reasons I didn't want to go to school, is because of that. A lot of peer pressure, things like that.
4: Wow. So in counseling and stuff, because we do a lot of that here, has that been helpful to dive in and look at things that maybe you haven't looked at before?
5: Definitely. Because I had a counselor back home, but I just like skimmed the surface with some of my problems. But like here, I can like go deep down into like what's going on.
4: Wow. Seems like you're kind of insightful.
5: Yeah, I like to think of myself a little bit insightful.
4: Now, why do you smile when you say that?
5: I don't really know. I think outside of here, like I wouldn't consider myself insightful, but like the longer I'm here, the more I think I'm a little bit smarter than maybe I actually like lead on to.
4: I would think that to be true. You could tell there's a confidence about you that is, that's not with everybody. I mean, you have a confidence, but I think you probably also have a little bit of sarcastic humor that's pretty funny.
5: Yeah, pretty much.
4: Okay. If there were other parents out there that had a child that was just like you, what could you tell those parents to help their child?
5: I would say listen to your child, because I know for a fact that my parents, because they thought I was just being smart and like purposefully not listening to them, I feel like definitely need to like listen to your child more. Try and understand what they're going through. And as much as your child might hate not having their phone, I feel like it might be kind of necessary to have boundaries where they need to take a break. And they need to spend some face-to-face time with you so you can build a relationship with your child.
4: And you think if your parents would have taken away your phone, you would have done that?
5: No, definitely not. They tried that. It's going to be hard to do that, but there are ways, I feel like, that.
4: I think parents get stuck sometimes. You know, I mean, I think they're kind of stuck going, okay, I understand all of this about the need to connect and the need they have to relate to one another. And I understand the impact, but at the same time, they have a hard time taking things away because everybody wants to connect so bad, you know? I think we live in a culture that's just very non-relational, and it's important to get away and to learn about relationships.
5: Yeah.
4: And so, do you have a good relationship with your parents now?
5: It's gotten a lot better than it used to be, and I'm really happy about that.
4: You think it'll get even better?
5: Definitely.
4: Wow. Then maybe y'all need to find some times when you do get home to make sure that everybody puts their phone away.
5: Yeah.
4: And you just spend time, or you have some experiences together. Well, Jacqueline, thanks for being a part of the program.
2: It's obvious that Jacqueline needed to connect with her parents in a life outside of social media. Mark, how do parents help their teens from experiencing this social media anxiety?
0: Is that not a question that probably every parent asks? Isn't it amazing that we have kids that are 10 years old that are involved? And I see people that, you know, are 70 years old at the airport. They're on the phone. Yeah. I think they're on the phone a lot more than kids are. Mm-hmm. We're not going to ever get rid of it. But I think it's an understanding that social media turns your teen's normal insecurities into a constant, a measurable, and public experiences, you know, in the current of society that fuels the anxiety. And people like me have made comments, give your kids phones, you know, to them early. Mm-hmm. Other people have said, don't give them to them until they're 62 years old. You know, Courtney, you and I talked beforehand about, you said, well, I'm not going to disagree with one of your comments. What mm-hmm. were you talking about?
1: Well, even my own comment, I used to think working with kids here that we really needed to help parents understand the importance of social media and the connection and how to manage it better. And I've just kind of seen it control so many people and even adults mm-hmm. and even myself that I'm starting to feel differently. Like maybe it is something we should hold off on until brains are a little bit more developed. Yeah. And there are other ways to connect with people and our kids need to know that. So I kind of take that statement back. I think it's okay to have a way to communicate, maybe text your friends or call them. But that whole social media part of it is completely different. And I do think we should hold off on that a little bit longer for teenagers.
0: Yeah. And this is what I would say. It's not point, counterpoint. It's both and. Mm-hmm. I believe that kids ought to have phones at 8, 9 years old to learn to communicate.
1: Yeah.
0: With each other, within your family, to learn about a phone. I mean, to because it's going to be in their life. Prepare them. But I am not saying access to the internet mm-hmm. or social media.
1: Yeah.
0: That needs to come far later in their life. It's too damaging. But to learn to communicate, even if it's just within your family,
1: yeah.
0: just so that you can do some things together and share pictures and thoughts and comments, I think that's healthy mm-hmm. because we're teaching a kid how to communicate. You're going to have to deal with the issues of social media and all that a little bit later.
2: Courtney, what are some questions for parents to be asking themselves?
1: Well, we've talked about, you know, or me and my personal life, how social media has affected me. So my question for parents is, what effect does it have on you? Because I think at times parents are just as addicted as teens. And just as a reminder, you know, your kid is constantly facing the fear of rejection online. So with that knowledge, how can you become a place of acceptance for them?
2: Well, thanks for that. And thanks for all the help here today. Great topic that we need to address. Our website is parentingtodaysteens.org for more help. Well, Mark, you've got a last word, a final word for us now, if you would.
0: Hey, moms and dads, your teen is carrying a weight you and I never had to bear. We had the luxury of leaving social drama at the school door, but today's teens take it to bed with them every single night. It's in their pocket, on their wrist, and glowing on the nightstand. Teens aren't weak because social media gets to them. They're human. Their brain is wired to care deeply about what others think. And now there's a machine designed to exploit that every waking hour. You can be the off switch for your teen, something that they don't have. You can set the boundaries they secretly want. And most importantly, you can be the voice that drowns out the constant comparison. Remind them who they are, not by likes or followers, by the one who made them and loves them without filters. That's the message they're starving to hear.
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4: Lord, I don't know what's next. 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
5: How's your eyesight? 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
6: Okay, here's one for you. 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
8: That's easy, General Charles Cornwallis.
9: Oh boy, he sure got that. 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
6: Speaking of Franklin, that reminds me. 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It's a big, thick one, too. 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
8: Really? 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
8: Great!
9: Look at him go. You'd think he was looking for buried treasure or something.
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11: George Washington helped lay the foundation. Hey everyone, I'm Than Bennett. I will tell you who said that and why in just a moment. We're also going to talk about headline news, including the knockout stage of the World Cup, earthquakes in Venezuela, and a heat wave in both Europe and the United States. When we come to the end of our time together and we focus on what is beautiful in our world, we're going to be talking about something that is close enough to touch and why that really lends beauty to your world. If all of this sounds a little bit unusual to you, this doesn't quite sound like your regular intake of news, the format in which that is delivered, that's because we do things very differently here at The Equipped. We are a gathering of Jesus followers who come together each week around a newsletter and this broadcast, and we do it to view all things in our world through what we call the lens of the true and the beautiful. And so we intentionally pick divisive stories, stories that might be have a tendency to pull us apart, but we don't consider them unless we first stand on eternal truth, biblical truth from God's Word. And we always close our time after the consideration of those stories by posturing ourselves in beauty beauty so that we can reflect that beauty out into the world. And we really try to make sure that that bracketing makes us consider those headline news stories through a lens that really looks in the mirror first. We want to know what our role as Jesus followers can be in injecting the life-giving and life-changing power of the gospel of Jesus Christ into those stories. There are a lot of different places that you can engage these stories for other reasons, and some of them have their utility. But the purpose of this gathering of the Equipped community is to inject the gospel of Jesus Christ as the hands and feet of Jesus into these stories. And so that's what we're always looking for as we consider these stories, and we will turn our attention to them in just a moment. But we are going to start, as we always do, by standing on truth, and I'm going to return to this quote that we heard recently. They said, George Washington helped lay the foundation. I'll tell you who said it and why they said it right now on The True. So that quote, George Washington helped lay the foundation, it was uttered as our oldest daughter, Brelle, and I were touring the campus of Washington College. Washington College claims to be the state of Maryland's oldest college. Now, I will just tell you, there's another school, St. John's, that also claims that mantle. Much of the debate over which one is actually the oldest has to do with whether or not it was chartered before or after America's founding. Washington College was chartered in 1782, shortly after America's founding. And so they sort of self-proclaim that they are Maryland's oldest college. And as we were touring, our tour guide was explaining the significance of what is known as Middle Hall. Now, Middle Hall is one of three buildings that sits on the top of a hill. Surrounded on one side is East Hall, and the other side is West Hall. There are three buildings standing together, and they're the oldest surviving buildings on campus. Now, the significance of these buildings is they were built on the foundation of the original campus building that burned down in 1827. And it is actually probably a little bit unlikely that George Washington actually physically assisted in laying that original foundation in which Middle Hall is built on. But he did make financial donations that made the construction of those buildings possible. And while a bunch of colleges across the country and even internationally actually bear the name of America's first president, Washington College is believed to be the only one to receive his express consent. He gave them permission to use his name in the title. And so as this history was being laid out for us from Middle Hall, we then moved on to some of the newer and really, you know, honestly at this stage, nicer portions of campus. But my mind kept returning to Middle Hall and this idea of building on original foundations. In the physical world, pretty much everything has a life cycle, right? If you think about it, a house has only so long before it's going to need to be rebuilt. Vehicles, certainly, although I would tell you, don't tell that to my 240,000-mile pickup, because if I had it my way, I would get another 240,000 miles out of it. But certainly, the end of the useful life cycle of that pickup is coming. This is true for clothes, laptops, anything that you can think about in the tangible world has a certain amount of time, and then it is expected that the useful life of that product or that thing will be expired. This even makes it our way into tax law. Businesses claim depreciation value for purchases of large assets, and they claim that depreciation over a period of time based on the expected life cycle of that product. But for purposes of the conversation that we're having today, we can really boil it down to this. All created things have a finite, useful life. There will come a moment where all of those created things in our earthly world will run out of useful life. But in many of those cases, the foundation of those created things actually remains viable long after the useful life of the larger item has passed. Now, sometimes this is rather insignificant value, right? You can turn those clothes into rags, or maybe you can get some scrap metal out of a laptop. That might be a stretch. Certainly a vehicle, when the vehicle is no longer useful for its intended purpose, there's some salvage value for the parts, or again, for the metal. There's some value in the foundation of that product, even after its intended use is expired. Probably the most significant of this, to think back to Middle Hall, is the foundation of a building or a house. If a house burns down, it is often possible to rebuild on that existing foundation. Now, this is only true if the heat was not too intense, if it did not burn down into the ground. But if the fire was above ground, very often that structure can be reused and rebuilt upon. This is true for people, too. I think about the famous quote from Sir Isaac Newton that we should stand on the shoulders of giants. We should learn from, we should build on the foundation that was laid by those who have gone before us. Scripture talks about this concept a lot. It talks about how children should build on the foundation from their parents. It talks about how Jesus' followers should heed the examples of those heroes of faith that Hebrews 12 talks about as a great cloud of witnesses. These are all examples of people building on the foundation of something that has gone before them. Now, maybe you're like me. I hope this is true for you. I am blessed with a family foundation with a godly heritage. Now, of course, no family is perfect. That certainly includes ours. None of us are without difficulty or flaw. That is true for your family as well. But the blessing of a godly family foundation for those of us that have it is of immense value. And I would tell you this, both people and tangible property benefit when it is possible to build on the foundation of an existing site. I'm sensitive to the fact that some of the, you listening to the sound of my voice right now don't have that family foundation upon which to build. But as we consider both the pros and the cons, the good and the bad of a foundation that we might be working with to build on for the future, it gives us a new perspective about Psalm 118:22. Think about this conversation about the worth of an existing foundation as you hear these words. Psalm 118:22, the stone the builders rejected has become the cornerstone. The cornerstone of Jesus Christ, the cornerstone of your faith and mine, was rejected by the builders of Jesus's time, the religious leaders of Jesus's day. Now, why did they reject him as the cornerstone of their faith? And really, there's no being cute about this. There's no cutting corners here. The straightforward answer is that they rejected him because he was insisting on replacing them as the cornerstone. Jesus was not looking to build on the foundation of the religious tenets of the day, the religious practices of the day that were carried by those religious leaders. He was insisting that he was there to replace them as the cornerstone. He was saying that it was no longer suitable to build on the foundation that they had established and that they were really the gatekeepers for. It was now mandatory to build your faith on his life instead. It was a radical claim, and it was one that did not go over well for very many people. But my friend, this is so very important. The foundation of your life makes all of the difference, and there is only one foundation that will stand forever. It is the only one strong enough to support all that the enemy will bring against you. And by the way, that includes if your existing family foundation is flawed. Here's the good news today. That foundation, the one that is secure, the one that will last for eternity, it is freely available to you, even if the earthly foundations of your family or your life are in shambles. All you have to do is build on the site that is the rock of Jesus Christ. And by the way, some of this language might be new to some of you who are listening. If it's new to you, but you'd like to learn more about having a relationship with Jesus Christ, I want you to email than@theequippednewsletter.com. It's T-H-A-N-N @theequippednewsletter.com. This is the most important conversation and consideration decision that you will ever make. I would love to have a conversation with you about it. Hi, Faith Radio family. Than Bennett here with a special invitation for you. So much in our world today is screaming for us to be consumed by fear and division and brokenness. 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Again, it's theequippednewsletter.com. I'll see you there. Group stage is over and the knockout stage has arrived at the World Cup. It's our leading story this week here on The Equipped. There were 48 teams to begin the World Cup, and after the group stage, there were only 32 standing, and actually several of those have now lost, so we are in the mid-20s as far as number of nations left competing in a sudden-death format for the rest of the tournament. There were a couple of surprises early on in the knockout stage, most notably Paraguay defeated Germany. It was a major upset. This will continue with each game being a win or go home, quite literally, situation until Sunday, July 19th, when the final will be played at MetLife Stadium in East Rutherford, New Jersey. Now, as we zoom out a little bit and think about how we as Jesus followers should interact with this story, first, for those who aren't following closely, when the World Cup was in the group stage, if you won 2 out of 3 games, you were almost guaranteed to advance to the next round. But in this stage, the knockout stage, there's no margin for error. If you win, you advance. If you lose, you literally pack your bags, and in most cases, you fly home. This is going to be true until the very end of this most important tournament for the most important, the most popular sport in the world. But as a Jesus follower, if you are living in the United States of America or in Canada or in Mexico, the World Cup provides you with an opportunity to have the nations come to you. And this mandate that we get in Matthew 28 to go and make disciples all nations, of all nations, that is coming to your back door. And by the way, I would just tell you, you've got the added benefit of having a beautiful cross-section of humanity as fans from all over the world descend into, at least in my case, into my backyard. It's been a beautiful thing to watch, and including the prosperity, the blessings of America being on full display and enjoyed by those who are visiting for the World Cup. But all nations are coming to us. And so I would just tell you, even if you're not near a game site, these next 2.5 weeks of the World Cup, they are a perfect opportunity for you to consider how to best pursue the mandate of the Great Commission. You live in a world of amazing technological capacity, especially in the communications space, but your assignment, even with all those tools, is still a very straightforward one. Tell the world what Jesus has done for you. It might be win or go home time for the World Cup teams, but your job remains the same. It's to introduce the nations of the world to your eternal home. The death toll is now over 1,700. It continues to climb. This is after back-to-back major earthquakes and at least one significant aftershock in northern Venezuela last week. The initial quakes hit last Wednesday. They measured 7.2 and 7.5 in magnitude. Either one would have been a very significant disaster on its own, but they were back-to-back, just separated by just a few minutes, 7.2 and 7.5. A few days later, on Monday, an aftershock measuring 4.6 shook the region, and it complicated rescue efforts, stalled them out for a minute, and also, of course, shifted the debris that was being searched through. The acting president of Venezuela, Delcy Rodriguez, she, by the way, assumed the presidency after the former president, Nicolas Maduro, was seized by the United States in January. Acting President Rodriguez, she's the one that's going to be responsible for overseeing the rescue and recovery efforts. And after that happens, then some rebuilding will be able to begin. As we think about how to consider this story, we return to a familiar refrain, and it's one that really should be at the forefront of our mind as we live life here on earth and as we consider how we should be carrying ourselves and posturing ourselves with the world around us. And it's simply this: life on earth is both short and fragile. We think about this very regularly, not to be morbid, not to be defeatist, but to remind ourselves of where our hope should be set. Because what is certain in one moment is gone forever in the next. It is just a reality of this temporary home in which we live. And so we come to these reminders regularly. We don't want to be flippant about life on earth. Life on earth is precious. It is something to be cherished. It is something to be nurtured. It is also something to be used, because your time and my time is short for reaching those who are without a saving knowledge of Jesus Christ. And maybe it's a natural disaster like these earthquakes that brings the end of your time or mine, or maybe it is what we would consider a long life. Even if you live to 100 years old, your life is still short and measured in days. There are so many things. Many of them are important in their own right, but there are so many things that demand and consume your time and demand your focus in those limited days. But only one thing, the pursuit to know God and make Him known, only that one thing truly matters in the end. And so as you pray for those who are hurting, that's a mandate that we have from Romans 12:15. And as you look for ways to lend practical assistance, we find this in Matthew 25. We are to be the hands and feet of Jesus in a natural disaster like this. As you look for ways to do that, I want to invite you to consider anew how you are prioritizing the precious and fleeting commodity of your time on earth. I hope you are gifted a long life. I hope you are gifted a healthy and vibrant life. But even if you are, time is short, my friend, so seize the day. A record-breaking heat wave rolled through Europe this week. There were multiple countries that experienced temperatures well over 100 degrees, and maybe more significantly, they were countries that really are not used to this extreme temperature. It was much farther north than is typical. Both Denmark and Switzerland, for example, set new records for heat in many cases over 100 degrees. And really, in the immediate aftermath of that Europe heat wave, the United States then began to experience the same thing. The Midwest over the weekend and into the early part of the week, and then the East Coast for sure, as we are heading into Independence Day. Our family lives on the East Coast, and we are preparing to celebrate Independence Day, the 250th anniversary of America's founding, and we are in the bullseye of the coming heat wave. It is expected, last I checked, on one of the days to be 115 heat index, but there are about 5 days where the temperatures could soar close to or over 100, with heat indexes well above that. And so as the major urban areas especially prepare for the Independence Day celebrations, they are also preparing to respond to heat-related emergencies in the wake of this heat wave. And so as you think about what you should do with a story like this, in addition to being wise and making sure that you are taking care of your health and preparing to take shelter from the heat where necessary, I would encourage you to look out for and to check in on your neighbors. A lot of times this sounds like a throwaway line, but this is really the core of what it means to carry the Jesus mantle in community with those around you. Now, we as the Equip community, we are largely a digital community. We come together around this broadcast and around a newsletter. It's a wonderful blessing. It is a way to encourage each other and to have iron sharpen iron. But ultimately, the goal of this broadcast and the goal of our community is to inspire you to invest in the physical community around you in a way that spreads the gospel of Jesus Christ and that is the hands and feet in that tangible world. There is nothing that can replace neighbors looking out for each other when something like a heat wave or a natural disaster hits. In those moments, it is the communities that have invested in thick relationship that will thrive, and those that have not will suffer. And so as you and I think about how to be the hands and feet of Jesus in our world, I want you to take a moment now, even if the heat wave hasn't quite reached your community by the time you are listening to the sound of my voice, prepare in advance. Prepare a list of those that you should be checking in with leading up to and during this heat wave. I would tell you that in most cases, just a short phone call or even a text message will be enough just to provide reassurance that if they need assistance, you will be there to provide care and relief. Just that outreach will be enough to make sure that they have somewhere safe to go. So let's together, as we think about this story and as we end our time together and we prepare to posture ourselves in beauty, let's remember the instruction of Jesus from Luke 10:37. This is at the end of the parable of the Good Samaritan. Jesus has told the parable and he now asks the expert in the law that he's been sharing the parable with to identify the neighbor in the story. And the expert correctly replies, "The one who had mercy on him." Jesus' reply to the expert in the law is the same now to you as it was to him then. It is this: go and do likewise. It's time for The Beautiful, and if you don't get the content of the Equip newsletter to your inbox, first of all, you should. You can go to theequipnewsletter.com, add your email address, and you can join our community completely for free. But you can also click on, in the archive section, this week's edition, and you can take in the image provided by my wife, Brooke. She makes this contribution each and every week. And this week's image is of something that is very plain and rustic. But when you zoom in, especially if you're close enough to touch it, you can see the ingrained beauty of this object. And this is true for the stories that we considered this week as well. Many of them included reminders about the need for and the blessing of close-knit communities. We in this community are a digital gathering, right? We gather together around this broadcast and a newsletter to consider these stories. But there is such an importance in investing in relationship with those who are geographically close to you. Just like this image, the tangible beauty in communities and in nature, they lend themselves even more to the observer when they are close enough to touch. And so take in the beauty and the texture of your close proximity world today. Live an embodied life in the midst of it. And in doing so, even those rough-hewn imperfections will reveal surprising beauty. After all, better is a neighbor nearby than a relative far away. I'm Than Bennett. This has been The Equipped, and I will talk to you again next week.
0: I had the opportunity recently to speak with a listener who is new in her faith, and she was feeling emotional because she felt overwhelmed at how many questions and even doubts she was struggling with. 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My name is Kim. And one of the things that I really wanted to tell her and did tell her was that that's that's pretty normal as you start a relationship with Jesus. But sometimes it can feel like you are the only one. You're all alone. If you are new to your relationship with Jesus, or you're just wondering about how to take a next step closer to God in your faith journey, text the word faith to 41224. It opts you into a series of text messages with encouragement, links to some helpful articles, an opportunity to chat through your questions. So text the word faith to 41224.
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16: For I consider that the sufferings of this present time are not worth comparing with the glory that is to be revealed to us. Romans 8:18. This is Breakthrough Scripture. I'm Christina Hannon. Paul was a man who knew suffering. He had been beaten and imprisoned and betrayed, shipwrecked, bitten by a poisonous snake. And still, he says, that is nothing compared to the glory that is coming. That's what I need to hear in the midst of all the things that hurt right now. Our stories are not going to end in loss. For those who are in Christ, there is hope. We are going to experience life with Him, made new and whole, radiant with His presence one day. Would you pray with me? Father, you are glorious. Everything that you are radiates your greatness, and it is brilliant. Lord, we have no idea what is going to be revealed to us one day. Well, except that we have some idea because we know it's going to be you. But we cannot even begin to comprehend how great you are. And so, Lord, we ask that you would fill our minds with what we do know about you. And let us eagerly wait for more. Lord, you are our hope. You are the God who loves us and who has been faithful to us in every instance of suffering. Lord, you never fail. We worship you. Meet us in our suffering today. Hold us. Give us endurance. In Jesus' name, amen. Thank you for joining me today. Until next time, keep delighting in God and seeking His face.
17: 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There's no hiding it or pretending that can fool Him. I will be careful to live a blameless life. 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
18: How are you going to live your life as a recovering person who is saved? 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One of the things I added this year, Bill, is please send me the Holy Spirit so I get the gift of the Spirit of love, joy, peace, patience, kindness, goodness, gentleness, faithfulness, self-control. And I can tell by looking at your eyes that you're thinking I need to pray harder on that maybe four times a day. Yeah. And you're right.
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0: everyone, and welcome to the Dr. Linda Mintel Show. I'm your host, Dr. Linda Mintel, the relationship doctor, and I'm here along with my co-host, the other Dr. Mintel, my husband, Norm. And every weekend, we are here, we are doing life together, and as always, we're so glad you've joined us.
1: Isn't it interesting? We always say every weekend we're here, and it seems like every week gets faster and faster and faster.
0: And we really don't even have to be here on the weekend. We can

0: types of freedom that we're enjoying in our country.
1: And one of those types of freedom is the freedom from something.
0: Well, that's good.
1: So the freedom from tyranny, from oppression, the type of freedom, Norm, that so many people have fought for in times of war.
0: Right.
1: We're so thankful to everyone listening who has been a freedom fighter or related to one.
0: Yes, and as cliche as it sounds, we're very, truly, honestly thankful for your service.
1: Well, and I have someone who personally sacrificed their life for the sake of our freedom.
0: Right.
1: Yeah, so it is very important to always acknowledge that those who serve do so at a cost and at a sacrifice.
0: And we appreciate that and recognize it. All right, I'm going to test your historical knowledge.
1: Oh, gosh. You know that history.
0: This is my world, not yours.
1: It is not my strong suit, and because you're the history expert in the family, especially when we're talking about church history, but this is probably not that.
0: No, it's not.
1: Okay, I might know a few.
0: I'll make it easy. Let's start with a really tough one. What do we celebrate on the 4th of July?
1: Oh, thank you. That one is easy. That would be the formal. Now, listen.
0: No, see?
1: Adoption of the Declaration of Independence. I almost said the signing of the Declaration, but it was the adoption, not the signing. And the only reason I know that is because our children's history classes made this such a big point.
0: Right, and I'm impressed that you remember it.
1: Because I know.
0: They were, it was a long time ago.
1: It was a long time ago.
0: Okay, we're moving up the difficulty scale.
1: Okay.
0: Which two, if you can name one, I'm happy, U.S. presidents died on the 4th of July in the same year?
1: Okay, I do actually know this one.
0: Oh, come on.
1: I do, because it was such an unusual event.
0: Okay.
1: And again, I think, didn't our kids had this thing called President's Day?
0: They did.
1: And they had to
0: dress up as presidents.
1: Yes. One was Washington. I don't remember what our son was. But one, I know our daughter was Washington. So I know this because it came up. It was Jefferson and Adams. And the story is that they died within hours of each other and were fellow patriots, but political rivals. So Jefferson was 83 when he died and Adams was 90.
0: Sounds like she knows too much.
1: Well, that was old. Isn't that old for someone back in the day?
0: Then,
1: yeah, that's what I was thinking.
0: Life expectancy was not there.
1: Yeah,
0: right.
1: Yeah.
0: Okay, here's one that I know you don't know. Who was born, which president, on Independence Day?
1: I don't know this one. I have no idea.
0: Calvin Coolidge.
1: Oh.
0: Dun, dun, dun, dun. I win one in 1872. And so far, he's the only U.S. president born on the 4th of July.
1: On the 4th of July.
0: Yep.
1: All right. So how about this one?
0: Okay.
1: I'll ask you one.
0: All right.
1: Which president first held a 4th of July celebration at the White House?
0: Oh, well, it wasn't Washington because we didn't have a White
1: That's
0: House.
1: That's right.
0: So let's go with Jefferson. He authored the Declaration.
1: Oh, that's a good guess.
0: Okay.
1: Was it a guess?
0: Yeah.
1: Okay, you're right. We all love to barbecue, so we're going to switch the subject a little bit to food now around summer holidays. So what language did the modern term barbecue originate? Was it Spanish, English, or Native American?
0: Spanish, barbacoa, English, barbecue, Native American, I have no idea. Trick question, all of them?
1: That is correct. But you know what? When I first heard that question, guess what I would have guessed?
0: Barbie. Australia, right?
1: Australia. That was the one I was going to go for because I thought, you know, the Barbie. They always talk about barbecuing.
0: Barbie on the Barbie.
1: That's right.
0: All right. Since we're talking about food, which two states have ice cream as their state dessert?
1: What?
0: I'm going to give you pairs, and you pick which pair are the two states who have made ice cream their official food, or their official dessert, I guess.
1: Okay.
0: All right. Is it Virginia and Missouri? We've lived in both of those states. Is it Florida and California? I've lived in both of those states. South or North Carolina, or Oklahoma and Texas? Which pair? Virginia, Missouri, Florida, California, Carolinas, Oklahoma, Texas.
1: Okay, so first of all, like, who has official ice cream for a state?
0: That might be a good clue for you.
1: Have you ever heard of that?
0: No.
1: I have never heard of this. So I don't know who thinks of these things. And I wonder who votes on it. Because have you ever been in a state where they've asked you to vote on the official ice cream?
0: No. This would have been done by their congresses. You know, they like the official flower, the official bird.
1: Okay, well, I'm going to go with Florida and California. Since they're both warm places, they probably consume a lot of ice cream.
0: Really good guess, but no.
1: Okay,
0: I'm surprised. It's Virginia and Missouri.
1: Virginia.
0: Yeah.
1: We've lived in Virginia. So how did that?
0: And Missouri.
1: Did you know? We didn't know that. So we should start a campaign.
0: They were not promoting those.
1: They were not.
0: Okay, enough trivia.
1: Although

0: wait a minute. The what? Best ice cream, soft serve ice cream
1: is in Virginia,
0: yes, in Lynchburg, Virginia, at a place called Mr. Goodies.
1: Oh,
0: they did not pay us for this endorsement,
1: best soft serve ice cream in the U.S.
0: I think so.
1: No doubt. Okay, enough trivia. You can find a lot of these fun quizzes on the internet if you want to use your free time. Freedom.
0: Oh, I get it. That would be a fun thing to do, though, I think.
1: Yeah.
0: Don't you?
1: Well, people waste a lot of time on the internet.
0: Well, you're sitting around in the 4th of July. I mean, there's celebrations in between, but you could play little quizzes like this from the internet. Right. It'd be kind of fun.
1: But it's true that freedom has inspired people from all over the world to come to our country and become citizens.
0: Yeah, to be free. And right. to live in liberty, that's such a privilege that we often take for granted. You know, our freedom includes religious freedom, which has been under fire, as we all know, in recent years. And there doesn't seem to be much consequence for people who attack our religious freedom. And sadly, it often seems to take a lawsuit to actually support religious freedom, despite this is a right in our Constitution.
1: And, you know, that saddens me from this perspective. I think it's made Christians a lot more litigious than we ever were before.
0: Oh, it's probably true.
1: We just sue everybody and go to court because you have to fight for these things.
0: You have to fight for it, yeah.
1: We know that it is Christianity that most often comes under attack. We look at other religions in the world, and they don't seem to be under attack the same way.
0: In America.
1: Definitely. That's a good catch. Definitely in America. Christianity has been and continues to be such a positive force in our culture. The teachings of Jesus, for example, always include loving others as much as yourself. True followers of Christ don't come after people who oppose their beliefs. Let's stop doing that. Rather, we bless those who curse us. We pray for those who spitefully use us. And we're instructed to leave and love our enemies.
0: So if you just think about what Christianity stands for, Norm, I mean, there's so much of this that is not problematic in the culture. It would actually make the culture better.
1: Right.
0: And so there's a lot of misinformation that has really been spread about this. But I would really encourage you, a book that we both love by Philip Yancey called The Jesus I Never Knew.
1: Such a good
0: book. If you want a true picture of the freedom you can have in Christ, this is going to help you better understand that. Regardless of what's going on in our country, around the world, or in your personal relational life, you can still be free.
1: Right. You mentioned the responsibility that comes with freedom. Paul wrote that back in the first century in his letter to the Galatians. The last part of this verse is often quoted, and the first part is often ignored. So let me tell you the whole thing. It is absolutely clear God has called you to a free life. Just make sure that you don't use this freedom as an excuse to do whatever you want, and thus destroy your freedom. Rather, use your freedom to serve one another in love. That's how freedom grows.
0: Well, that's a great point. Use your freedom to serve one another in love.
1: Right.
0: It's a good reminder. You know, my brother, the Reverend, I will call him the Reverend.
1: Yeah,
0: I don't usually
1: did.
0: Call him. I call him Denny, my brother.
1: Your mom called him the Rev.
0: The Rev. The Rev and Bev. His wife's name is Bevy Joe, so they were the Rev and Bev. They still are. But my brother, who is a Reverend, Dennis Marquardt, he preached a sermon on the spiritual difference between independence versus interdependence. Mm-hmm. And one of those concepts is more a mark of our spiritual walk.
1: Yes, and unfortunately, the word independence has come to mean something that our forefathers never meant for it to be mean. For example, today, many people think it means no one tells me what to do. I'll do whatever I want. I'm independent. Thank you very much. To our forefathers, though, the idea of independence was much more like interdependence.
0: Which is also true spiritually. So one of the reasons American Christianity is in trouble today is that we have a false idea of what it means to be a Christian. We think being a Christian is like being an American. We're independent. We don't answer to anyone but God. Although actually, if this were true, we would not be independent. We would be dependent on Him.
1: You're right. The Bible doesn't support that idea that we're supposed to be independent. In fact, that is actually the concept of evil. Satan got Eve to think that she could be independent from God and her husband. And the result was sin and banishment. Satan himself acted independent and got thrown out of heaven. The drive for independence is built on a foundation of sin and evil because it ignores God. Whoa, that doesn't sound American.
0: Well, that's something really good to think about, isn't it? The Bible does teach, like we said, interdependence. We are not alone. We don't grow alone. We are built for community. Nothing good happens spiritually with independent Christians. It's a contradiction in terms. There is no power in being independent.
1: So if we're to let freedom ring, we must understand our need to be dependent on God and grow in interdependence on those in the body of Christ. True spiritual freedom will come from placing our full trust in the one who created us. The more dependent we are on God, the freer we become.
0: So preserve freedom by following Christ in his example and serve one another in love. Freedom grows through service, not through our self-satisfaction. Freedom is based on a dependence on God and an interdependence on each other. So depend on God for your future and serve one another in love.
1: That's great. Let's take a short break. When we come back, more talk about the importance of freedom for all.
0: The other night, I had an interesting conversation with friends at dinner. We were talking about the idea that Bible stories were not just nice stories, but they were there to help us relate to difficulties when they come. Now, I know this wasn't exactly a new thought. I know we know this. But how often do we think about what we are going through and actually place our life stories in the context of those Bible stories? So here's what we did. We took turns and we related a current issue that we were each having to a specific Bible story. Then we used those stories to encourage one another. So for example, one of my friends had a relationship with his boss that felt a lot like David's relationship with Saul. One moment the boss was praising him and giving him assignments. The next moment, the fiery spears would fly. Like David, he trusted God for his tomorrow. He often wondered about the timing of God's intervention, but trusted that God was working on his behalf and the plans God had for him were good. Another friend related to Joseph. She was in a job, unappreciated, and felt thrown to the side while others ascended and were promoted. She could really relate to being in the prison of neglect and rejection, hoping and praying that the king, the boss, would remember her and release her from false charges that caused the rejection. Like Joseph, she believed God would restore what was lost. By the end of the dinner, we were laughing and smiling. Life may have thrown us a few curves, but we were determined to react to those curves like the people of faith who went before us. So the next time you need a little encouragement, hey, grab that Bible storybook and think about the lessons we teach our children. Those stories aren't just for kids. They can really encourage us too.
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1: That's right. You have absolute freedom to do so.
0: You can do that.
1: Oh, and that's our topic today.
0: Freedom to choose.
1: That's right.
0: Not freedom from, freedom to in this case, like we started the show.
1: Oh, so we're talking about freedom. We've talked about freedom in the country, freedom of choices that we make, and our freedom of walking in Christ. But that isn't always the case for many folks in the world.
0: It really isn't, Norm. And I think we just want to bring some reminders, maybe a reminder to people that there's so many stories. There was one about when an Islamic gunman killed a 10-year-old Egyptian schoolboy's father. The son witnessed his dad standing firm in his Christian faith, refusing to recite the Muslim profession of faith. Can you imagine? He saw that and witnessed that. And the price for his conviction was his life.
1: Right.
0: That boy, his brother and mother, now live without a father. And they're among so many Coptic Christians persecuted for their faith. We really need to pray for those who do not have that type of freedom that we do spiritually in our country.
1: And that's the case all around the world. Mm-hmm. Our friends at the Martyr Ministries.
0: Voices of the Martyr.
1: Along with others, but okay. They document these around the world.
0: Yes.
1: And the numbers are going up. Persecuted Christians around the world are at the highest level in the history of the world.
0: Wow.
1: You know, But it's not new, is it? Christians have been persecuted for their faith since the very, very beginning. And Saul was among the greatest persecutors. But the level now of physical torture and death that we see around the world is so horrendous. And it happens to these disciples of Jesus Christ. All but one of the original disciples, by the way, were murdered for their following of Jesus. And throughout history, more blood has been spilled to secure religious freedom than perhaps any other reason.
0: Yeah, we're watching this on The Chosen.
1: That's
0: right. Jesus warns them that they will be
1: facing persecution.
0: Yeah, he doesn't say it quite in that term, but he gives an indication that you're going to die a similar death.
1: Right.
0: Yeah. I'm thinking about your documentary series, Norm, Inexplicable, How Christianity Spread to the Ends of the Earth. And that is on Amazon Prime right now. So
1: it's
0: anybody
1: Prime,
0: can look at that and watch that. It's really well done. Beautiful cinematography. It won some awards. But there are so many accounts of people who were persecuted for their faith and yet stood firm. You know, it's such a good docudrama that you did on the history of how really, how inexplicably, you know, Christianity survived.
1: Against all odds.
0: That's
1: why we named it that. Right.
0: Yeah. And it grew. And it spread across the globe. And by the way, you know, I would just say it's worth your time. 6-part series, and you're going to get the whole history of Christianity in
1: six hours,
0: like 2,000 years, right?
1: Right. Yeah, how do we do that?
0: It's very well done. That's exactly right.
1: Well, I appreciate the plug. Our friends at Open Door Ministries at World Watch estimate that 1 in 7 Christians are persecuted for their faith. I was talking about these numbers
0: earlier.
1: Yeah,
0: that's astounding.
1: And more than 380 million suffer intense levels of persecution and discrimination for their faith. What do we mean when we're talking about spiritual freedom? This doesn't sound free.
0: Well, spiritual freedom is holding those beliefs that exist in the hearts, in your mind, in your soul. Anybody who believes in God, and especially on Jesus Christ, right? We're talking about those who believe on Jesus.
1: Right.
0: Such beliefs cannot be controlled. They cannot be forced on you. People can't make you take them away. You know, regardless of the kind of government or the leadership or whatever you're living under, you can still hold those beliefs to be true inside of yourself as a person.
1: Well, and that's what's caused people to be persecuted,
0: right?
1: Because they wouldn't relent.
0: They won't relent.
1: And they knew you couldn't force me to do so.
0: That's right.
1: That's what you call taking a stand.
0: It is.
1: Holding firm to your beliefs that align with Scripture that no one can remove.
0: You know, it's interesting, Norm, that on Harvard, our oldest university.
1: Which is in the news.
0: Yeah. Is it our oldest university?
1: It is. William and Mary is second oldest.
0: Oh, they were at 1607, I think. Was it 1607? No, am I really off?
1: 1607 is when they landed.
0: Oh, okay. So, yeah, I don't remember the actual date. We lived in Virginia. We should know this. But it has this motto, and I don't even think I could even try to say this in Latin. Do you want to try to say it?
1: Sure. Veritas pro Christo e Ecclesia.
0: Ah, which means truth for Christ and his church. And like many others, the University of Texas in Austin carved into stone on one of the original buildings the words, "You shall know the truth, and the truth shall make you free." Yet students walk by those sayings every single day with little thought to the historical significance of scriptures and the founding of our country. And you know, that verse, Norm, goes on to say, "If you continue in my word, then you are truly disciples of mine, and you will know the truth, and the truth will set you free." So in other words, the truth brings freedom. It's not some educational construct or ideal, but biblical truth. True freedom requires that you continue in God's word. Another interpretation would be that you live in it. It is only the disciple of Jesus who lives in the word who is ever truly free.
1: And that's a very, very important distinction. It's not just believing it, not just intellectualizing it, not just understanding it or even ignoring it. It's living in it, embodying the word of Christ. Jesus said, "Taste and see that the Lord is good." The Bible says that. And then Jesus says, "I am the bread of life." Over and over and over, there's these examples, these metaphors of consuming, eating, having it inside our bodies, which is interesting because we also understand the Holy Spirit lives inside our body. And so God is very intentional about this whole notion of this deepness that goes way beyond personal relationship, way beyond friendship. It's this fully enveloped relationship.
0: And it has to be that way for people to stand firm in the midst of persecution. I mean, you have to believe this so deeply, have had experience with the Lord in order to say, I'm going to be able to sacrifice my life to stand on these principles. So right. I don't think we really know how deep that is for some people when they're faced with those horrendous decisions right. where they have to take a stand.
1: Far too often in America, I think Christians bow easily to the pressure and either don't talk about it or don't live it or behave poorly. And I don't know, Romans 6, 20 to 23 tells us that sin enslaves people into an eternal spiritual death apart from God. Mm-hmm. Knowing Christ provides freedom from the control of sin. And with the added bonus, eternal life.
0: That's a great bonus. Yeah. Well, the freedom we have in Christ is in direct contrast to what you just said. So I'm going to read another scripture in terms of contrasting this to the bondage of sin. For when you were slaves of sin, you were free regarding righteousness. Hmm. But what fruit were you getting at that time from the things of which you are now ashamed? For the end of those things is death. But now that you have been set free from sin and have become slaves of God, the fruit you get leads to sanctification, and it's in the end, eternal life. For the wages of sin is death, but the free gift of God is eternal life in Christ Jesus our Lord.
1: And that means that that freedom that Christ provides lasts forever because of eternal life. We never have to worry that our freedom will ever be taken away.
0: And we know the John 8:36 verse, if the Son sets you free, you will be free indeed. We have the truth that sets us free as believers.
1: When you go back and you look at these scriptures, they come to life in a new way when you apply these meanings. And the application is about personal freedom and spiritual freedom and eternal freedom. Wow. And the truth that we're talking about that sets us free is God's word. It's absolute. It never changes. It promises hope for tomorrow and purpose for today. No, it's God's truth that we live in for true freedom.
0: You know, God wants us to choose to love him, to choose to trust him, choose to follow him into true freedom. And when Jesus paid that price for on the cross for our sins, his sacrifice freed us from our will being bent toward a sinful life. So receiving his love and forgiveness makes us a new creation and offers us lasting freedom that only he can give.
1: Right. And you know what? That freedom actually enhances our desire to live for him as his servant, because that's where the freedom comes. This attitude reflects the attitude that Jesus displayed during his time on earth. The cultural view is that freedom allows you to be self-centered and do whatever you want, all the while getting more stuff for yourself. Huh. But the Christian view is that our freedom is to be used to serve others.
0: So the bottom line here is the best freedom is the freedom that comes from a personal relationship with Jesus Christ. We experience true freedom in Christ by knowing him, walking in his ways, engaging with the changes he makes in and through our lives as we focus on service to him and service to others. This freedom transcends all human freedoms. God is waiting for us to respond to his love so that he can fulfill our heart's desire for true intimacy. So you want to be free this 4th of July? Or this season of freedom, choose Christ. Well, that's all the time we have today. Many thanks to my co-host, Norm Mintel, who makes this show a conversation, and to our technical producer, Wanjing Pu, and our editor, Katie Sims Wilson. From all of us here at Faith Radio, we'll talk to you again next weekend. In the meantime, remember, we're doing life together, and it's better when you don't have to do it alone.
3: 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And so you decide, I want to follow after him. I want to give the rest of my life dedicated to God and live in the way that he would call me to do. But now what? Hey, my name's Kim. 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
9: Psalm 31, verses 1 and 2. In you, O Lord, I put my trust. Let me never be ashamed. Deliver me in your righteousness. Bow down your ear to me. Deliver me speedily. Be my rock of refuge, a fortress of defense to save me. Once upon a time, in a land far, far away, there was a good country, and in sincerity, they put the words, "In God we trust," on their currency. Over time, their love of their money caused the love of those first words to simply fade away. Soon, they began to act in shameful ways until their reputation of being good was also in danger of being lost forever. There were still some people, though, who never forgot those first words. They began to pray, and suddenly, things began to change. 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
11: The harvest is plentiful, the workers are few. What's the answer? 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
12: Jesus never promised his followers an easy path. In fact, he told his disciples that the world would hate them. 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
13: Welcome again to the Voice of the Martyrs radio. My name is Todd Nettleton, and we are in our studio today in Bartlesville, Oklahoma, with two guests from an organization called A3, and we're going to talk about what A3 does. Joe Handley, Dr. Joe Handley, is here. He is the CEO, And he has been a guest previously here on Voice of the Martyrs Radio. Also, we have Janelle Stoops. She is the U.S. president of A3, and we'll talk about her role as well as some of her history. Joe and Janelle, welcome to Voice of the Martyrs Radio.
11: Great to be with you, Todd.
14: Thank you so much, Todd.
13: Kind of introduce A3. Who are you? What do you do? Talk about your work.
11: Yeah, A3 was begun in Japan 59 years ago as an English teaching ministry, but we have always been at the front edge of innovation. And over time, we've adapted and twisted and turned to be who we are today. What we recognize is one of the greatest needs in the world today is building capacity of local leaders. As the church has grown rapidly in the majority world, the biggest need has been coming alongside, empowering and equipping. And so that's what we do in essence. We say our vision is to equip and unify visionary leaders to accelerate gospel movements around the world.
13: Amen. And we have had so many guests on Voice of the Martyrs Radio from hostile areas and restricted nations who talk about the great need for leaders. Hey, the church in my country is growing. Now we have to figure out how to find leaders for all those churches. So you are stepping in and helping with that need. I'm very interested by the 59 years old. So 1967?
11: Exactly.
13: The same year Voice of the Martyrs was founded. We also will be 60 years old next year.
11: Whoa.
13: Talk a little bit about how our two ministries work hand in hand, because obviously you're training leaders in places where VOM is helping persecuted Christians. So it seems like the synergy there is pretty natural.
11: Yeah, the synergy started because one of our leaders in Bangladesh actually came to me saying, Joe, we love what all these groups like VOM are doing, but we'd like to see A3 kind of get involved with that. And so that catalyzed us to a conversation that really started the synergy of the work we do. Now, the reason we do that, let me take you further back in time to our founder. Our founder has a famous story in our history where he was sitting in a train in Tokyo with a Japanese pastor, and he said, "Tell me your vision for the country." And this Japanese pastor, uncharacteristically for Japanese, shared his vision and just went on and on and on and finally said, "Forgive me, you are the apostle God sent to Japan. What is your vision?" And our founder said this, "My vision is to empower your vision."
13: Amen.
11: And so the spirit of A3 goes back to that story. And when that Bangladeshi leader approached me, I said, "We've got to do something." Plus, about 60%, maybe even 70% of the countries we serve face pressure or persecution. And so that launched the VOM partnership that we've had all these years. So we are deeply, deeply grateful for Voice of the Martyrs and the fun we've had in working together all these years.
13: And one of the things I remember from your last visit here, Joe, one of the things I love about your ministry is the cohort model, the leaders learning alongside of each other and encouraging each other and challenging each other. But then also after graduation, hey, you've got a bunch of numbers you can text. Hey, I need help with this. Hey, I'm struggling with this. That's the part of your model that I so appreciate and love, to see those people raised up together and having them come together. Janelle, talk about what your role is, because you're relatively new into your current job. So what is your role within sort of the A3 ecosystem?
14: Yes. So I just started in January, and my role is the U.S. president of A3. So overseeing our U.S. staff and also working on our global ministry leadership team and talking about some of our global strategies.
13: And tell me your background, because I told you before we started taping, we have a special love on VOM Radio for people who've been kicked out of a country, and you are one of those people.
14: You're going to like my story.
11: Hello.
14: So I first went overseas as a single to Kazakhstan, to a city in the middle of nowhere. We were a 30-hour train ride from the next nearest city.
13: Oh, my.
14: But had the privilege of working with an emerging church there and seeing people from a Muslim background turn to the Lord and find freedom in Him, and actually ended up meeting my husband over there. So we had come back to the States to get married, and our team was actually all deported from the country and kind of splashed all over the local news. And so we ended up regrouping and going to Uzbekistan, where we had the privilege of seeing God establish a church where there had never been one before. And it was absolutely incredible. We worked with a leader who had faced just intense persecution. I mean, pretty much everything you could imagine happening happened to her. And yet she did not hold back in her faith, in sharing her faith. There's a verse in Jeremiah chapter 20, verse 9, that talks about his word is in my heart like a fire, a fire shut up in my bones. I am weary of holding it in. Indeed, I cannot. And that was this woman. So she, despite persecution, just shared her faith everywhere she went. And really through her, we saw the Lord establish a church. And then, unfortunately, the government decided that they were also going to ask us to leave the country. So had to leave that country as well. And that was really hard. We had three girls at the time. And, you know, we had friends in America say, oh, aren't you glad you're coming home? And our kids in the meantime were saying, why do we have to leave home? Why do we have to go back to America? And yet, as we were leaving, remembering, God was working here before we got here, and even when we leave, he is still going to be at work. And it's encouraging even to hear the stories now coming out of Central Asia and just knowing that indeed God is establishing his church.
13: Amen. How much time did you have between, hey, you have to leave, and getting on the plane?
14: So they actually took our NGO to court. So we had a couple of months, but it was one of those things where we didn't have a visa. So theoretically, they could have come at any moment and said, you have to leave immediately. So we lived in this strange kind of tension of wanting to stay as long as possible to keep working with the believers there and keep sharing our faith, you know, with this unreached people group. And not knowing, okay, it could, you know, they could literally come knock at our door any moment. And so having kind of a bag just in case, we had to leave immediately and yet still be leading Bible studies and sharing our faith. And so, yeah, it was a really interesting time.
13: How traumatic was that in the sense of, Lord, you called us here and now we can't be here. What are you doing, Lord? Versus you'd been through it once before with the team in Kazakhstan. So was it like, okay, well, this is just the next chapter, or was it a kind of a wrestling?
14: It was definitely a wrestling. And I think it was a wrestling for our whole team, you know, because at that point, we also had kids, and so they were wrestling. And so I remember we took turns when we had our home fellowship, you know, who was going to do the Sunday school portion with the kids. And I remember I happened to be working with the kids that night and just studying the verse about how our citizenship is in heaven and kind of going back to that truth of, no matter what country we live in, you know, it might be Uzbekistan, we might get asked to leave tomorrow and have to go back to America, but no matter what, our citizenship is in heaven.
13: Amen. Amen. We're talking this week on Voices of the Martyrs Radio with Joe Handley and Janelle Stoops. They are leaders in A3, which is a ministry that trains up pastors and church leaders literally around the world. Joe, how many countries now?
11: We're in about 25 countries, give or take. There's some countries where they all come into one place. So roughly 25.
13: Okay. And I know you're always looking to add more.
11: Yeah, we're adding more as we speak.
14: Yes.
13: Which is a great thing. Let's talk, obviously, this is Voice of the Martyrs Radio, so we're talking about persecution.
11: Right.
13: Where are you seeing maybe things getting more intense for believers, or are there any places you're seeing things maybe get a little better for believers? What do you see as you're out there with pastors, like you say, from 25 countries?
11: Yeah, sadly, most of it's getting worse. There's a lot of persecution going on in the northern parts of India that are impacting and having repercussions throughout. Now, praise God, They are passionate about the gospel. They will not stop, no matter what. Myanmar, you know, the situation with the coup, the military coup, that's created a lot of havoc in our world today. And then in China, most recently, our leader a few years back was put on complete pause. He was shut down, summoned to move his entire family with four boys to another city so they could watch him, and told, you have to stop everything. And I was told, Job, don't even contact him. Well, fast forward a few years and find out, actually, they've found a way to pivot. And so they're still working. It's amazing how resilient a persecuted church is. It's remarkable. While those are some of the hot spots, we are still hearing stories in Central Asia, Northern Africa, and across the Middle East part of the world that are not quite as intense, but still on those high levels of, you know, persecution pressure ranges.
13: Yeah.
11: We're just doing our best to invest and build resilience in the life of leaders so that when they do hit these hiccups in life and absolute disruptions in what's going on, that they're ready for it.
13: I love that phrase, we're trying to build resilience into leaders. Unpack that a little bit. Like how do you do that? You know, it's one of those things, Lord, don't ever pray for patience, because the Lord will give you opportunities to grow your patience. Is it the same with resilience? You just kind of have to go through it, or are there ways you can prepare better for it?
11: You can better prepare for it. And so this leader I mentioned earlier from Bangladesh, he was the one that just totally loved Voice of the Martyrs and loved A3 and thought, hey, we could be better together. And boy, was he right. Because Voice of the Martyrs has Shadow of the Cross, an amazing tool for resilience on a spiritual front. Mm-hmm. But there's also groups like the Alliance for Defending Freedom. And so we were able to pull all that together and create a specialized curriculum that Voice of the Martyrs was the first partner for us. So we are deeply thankful for the help you've given to us. That resilience training amplifies what we were already doing. When leaders come together, you know, they're the loneliest people on the planet. The studies show that the two loneliest professions are CEOs and senior pastors. They usually have no friends. And so the environment that we create, that cohort model of collaborative learning, all of a sudden, after a few months in, you've got a best friend. And then you've got a compadre of best friends. And you carry each other. You're texting each other. You're encouraging each other. You're praying together. So that ecosystem alone is what was so powerful that our friend in Bangladesh said, we got to marry this with the people that run Shadow of the Cross, you know? And so we ended up doing that. When we worked with the group called the Religious Liberty Partnership and many others to kind of weave together things from the Alliance for Defending Freedom, Voice of the Martyrs, and others. And that helps that resilience go even stronger. Mm-hmm. So like the leader I mentioned in China a few minutes ago, he didn't have that, sadly. But had he have that, he would be more equipped to handle the situation that he had faced. Now, what are the things in that that are really critical? One is deep spiritual formation, information like you get from Shadow of the Cross. Mm-hmm. But another is simply, how do you work with the legal systems in your country if you are in trouble? Or where can I go to get help? Who can I call? Can I call Voice of the Martyrs? Can I call A3? Who can help me at this next level of practical needs? And so if you have those tools going into a pressured situation, going into a persecuted situation, let's say you're thrown in jail, do you have anybody that can talk with you? You know, all that stuff, if you know that on the front end, you're better equipped to kind of weave your way through the complexity of persecution.
13: Yeah. And for our listeners who may be unfamiliar, In the Shadow of the Cross is a book, was actually written by the former leader of our office in Canada, Glenn Penner, who has now gone on to heaven. But it is available in English. We'll give you a link in the show notes this week at vomradio.net. What it does is basically marches from Genesis to Revelation and looks at what does the Bible say about persecution and suffering, and just dives into the scripture, dives into what it teaches, because it has a lot to say about when you face trials of many kinds, you know, those type of verses all throughout the scripture. So if you'd like a copy of that book, again, we'll give you a link in the show notes at vomradio.net.
11: And to all our friends out there, thank you to Voice of the Martyrs. Mm-hmm. Without you, that would not have come together. You were the initial partner to make that happen. And so I want everyone out there to know how deeply grateful we are at A3 for Voice of the Martyrs. Wow.
13: Thank you very much. And I love it. That's how VOM works. VOM works through partnership, and VOM works through telling people, hey, we have these resources. Could you use them? Because we'd love for you to. So that is a great example of just kind of the philosophy that drives VOM. And one of the things we understand at a very deep level is we're all part of the kingdom, and we're all on the same team. What I have is if you can use it, great, do it. If I can use it, I know you have the same attitude. Hey, take it. Great. That's great. Janelle, what is your role and how do you relate to what Joe does, and kind of explain the start?
14: We have a lot of different countries who are saying, please, we need this. Please come work with us. And so seeking wisdom from our leadership team together to see where is God leading, and being still and listening for his voice.
13: How much do you worry about or think about security? Because, I mean, we've talked about China, we've talked about Myanmar, we've talked about a lot of places where Voice of the Martyrs works because they're places where Christians are getting persecuted. How much do you have to think about that, or how much do you choose to think about that?
11: Yeah, it's always on our mind. We have to think about it all the time. Some countries we can meet in very open atmospheres. So we'll meet in guest houses and, you know, hotels or whatever. Other places we meet, we have to be pretty clandestine and very under the radar. For instance, there was one country we were in where they had me teaching one time, and I never was staying in the same place as the participants. And every time we met wasn't a normal meeting hall. Like, normally we're in a room with about 4 or 5 round tables,
13: right,
11: and about
13: like
11: 4
13: a conference room.
11: Room with 4 or 5 people around it, and we're debriefing and doing all that. In this case, we couldn't meet like that. So we met an extended meal hours. So we had 3-hour breakfast. Well, we were just with this friend, Joe. And then when breakfast was done, they shipped me off in an Uber or taxi to somewhere else. And we show up again for lunch, but at a completely different restaurant.
14: For
11: another 3-hour lunch, right? And then after that, boom, Joe's out of town. They all distribute across different trains, different taxis. We show up for dinner.
13: Three or four hour
11: dinner, right? And so it's just completely different parts of town. And that way we kind of stay under the radar. And that's just one example, Todd. We have so many examples of the way we do stuff like that.
13: The local leaders are helping and giving permission and giving blessing. They're also advising you, hey,
14: definitely,
13: in my country, you don't want to do it that way because you'll end up not being allowed in my country.
14: Yes.
13: Learning from them as you're going through this, I know. What are your challenges? What keeps you from going into more countries quicker?
11: Number one is finding the right people. So we spend a lot of time and money on making sure we've got the right person. And that, I would say, is our toughest task. So we may have groups like right now all over Africa, people are saying, please come. Or a lot of Middle Eastern countries right now are wanting us to come. So we have to find who are the right people that share our same DNA and spirit, who also have the kind of gravitas in the nation to call others together. So that's number one challenge. Number two challenge is really praying through the resourcing of that. And by that, I don't just mean money, although money is a big part of that. Part of that resourcing is, do we have the right personnel? And that doesn't mean staff. We're a volunteer movement. So Todd, we might invite you someday to come teach for us, perhaps, or VOM, you know, colleagues. And so do we have enough of those people that are willing to serve that country, either from the West or other places? And then finally, we need funding. And so it takes a lot of, because we are small, and because we're slow, we're not fast, we go deep, we actually cost a lot of money. Mm-hmm. And so we have to raise significant capital to make that happen. And so those are some of the challenges. And we just ask the global church to pray. The harvest is plentiful, the workers are few. What's the answer? Pray to the Lord of the harvest. As you pray, as we pray together, the Lord will lead us to the right people. The Lord will bring the right people alongside to serve, and the Lord will provide the capacity, the funding to make it happen.
15: Yeah. I love that you started out with people, because that is, especially the work you're doing in the places you're mm-hmm. doing it, that's everything.
11: Yeah,
15: is having the right people to help make it go forward. We've been talking this week on Voice of the Martyrs Radio with Joe Handley and Janelle Stoops. Joe is the CEO. Janelle is the U.S. president for A3. If people want to connect with A3, what is your website?
11: A3.co is one way to do it, or you can do a3leaders.org. Either one, but a3.co is the easiest. It gets you to everything.
15: All right, and we will give you a link again in the show notes this week at vomradio.net. Joe and Janelle, is there anything you want to add to this conversation? Is there any place we didn't go that we should have?
11: The one place that I wondered if you're curious about is this estuary idea. The estuary is the place where the seawater and the freshwater meet. It is one of the most dynamic places on the planet. More things are birthed in an estuary in a faster amount of time than anywhere else on the planet. And we are using it as a leadership renewal paradigm. One generation invests in another generation, and together they co-create. Mm. And it helps create a better future and a more innovative atmosphere. There will come a day when Joe Handley needs to slow down, and we want Janelle to be ready. And there will come a day when Janelle will take on my post, and I will be there as her biggest cheerleader. And when the time is right, when the Lord opens that door, we will pass that baton. But as one of my colleagues said, when he learned, a Japanese colleague who was in his 80s at the time, he said his paradigm before learning about the estuary is that he would quit and fade away. Mm. His new paradigm after learning about the estuary is that he would pass the baton and keep running beside the Amen. Younger leader. Amen. And so that's the idea of the estuary, is that the older generation and the younger generation will keep running together. It won't just be a single baton pass and see you later. It'll be a baton pass where we're running beside one another.
15: I love that idea. I'm going to ponder on that. I suspect our listeners are going to ponder on that mm-hmm. because it affects us in our work. It affects us in our families. It affects us in our churches. Just having that idea of, okay, where am I in that process? Joe and Janelle, thank you for your ministry. We celebrate with you now almost 60 years of A3 and almost 60 years of Voice of the Martyrs.
14: Praise the Lord.
15: And I look forward to the next chance we have to converse here on Voice of the Martyrs Radio.
14: That sounds wonderful.
11: Thank you, Todd. It's been great being
14: with
11: you.
15: Well, it is a blessing to have you. You have been listening to the Voice of the Martyrs Radio. 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
3: If you've ever been a first-time visitor to a church, maybe you've noticed they've got greeters at the door. 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
3: Jezebel, the daughter of King Ethbaal of Sidonia, married Ahab, king of Israel. King Ethbaal was the priest of Asherah, who murdered the king of Tyre and took over his throne. He was fanatical about his Baal worship, and his daughter Jezebel followed in her father's footsteps, leading her new husband to join in her pagan worship practices. 1 Kings 16:30 says that Ahab did evil in the sight of the Lord and was more evil than all the kings before him. Then, as if that weren't bad enough, he married Jezebel, and as a result, he served and worshipped Baal. Ahab built a Baal temple in Samaria and set up an altar in the temple. Then he made a wooden image to worship. Ahab did more to provoke God to anger than all the kings of Israel before him. We've seen the influence of pagan wives over their husbands, but Jezebel as queen stepped up to do her own leading. She decided to make sure that all of Israel worshipped Baal as well. So she sought out and ordered the death of all prophets of the Lord. How she must have rejoiced as she watched the murder of all those men of God. She thought that by ridding the land of the prophets, she could influence all of Israel to her Baal worship. But God isn't so easily defeated. Jezebel may have thought she won the battle, but she seriously underestimated her opponent. Despite her evil power, Jezebel was soon to learn that Jehovah would forever reign the victor. I'm Sharon Wilharm, host of All God's Women and author of The Amazing Crab Alley Revival, a Southern historical story about church ladies. Learn more at allgodswomen.com.
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8: Welcome to Real Recovery. This is Bill Arnold, and just across the way, a man that if he could stay home and do nothing, he would. George P. Fraser.
9: Hello, and George. He does stay home and do nothing.
8: Well, you're here, so you are doing something.
9: I was lost, and I walked in and saw you.
8: And here we are.
9: Yeah. Yeah. Good to be here, always.
8: Always. We have a great show. Just so you know, don't go anywhere. We've got Tom coming on to tell his story. Fascinating story, George, because today Tom is a pastor serving the Lord. He's also helping with the Celebrate Recovery at his church. So he is doing what the Lord has called him to do. And so it's going to be a tremendous testimony. I'm looking forward to hearing.
9: As well.
8: Yeah, yeah. So let's do what we always do after greeting people and welcoming them to the show. We want you to know that you are loved. We care about you, whatever you're going through right now. And if you are in the midst of a torturous addiction, tonight things can change. Tonight things can stop. You can cry out to God for help, and he will meet you in your time of need. Now, we also want you to know that it is sometimes immediate, and sometimes it takes years. George, I think we've heard both stories and both testimonies. And I think we're going to hear one of those tonight.
9: Very few. I think three or five.

0: I had all of those except the shoplifting thing. And it's hard for a lot of us. It took me 7 years. But God gives you the desire to change while he convicts you of your problem. That's why I think we go to step one always, Bill, with all life problems where we admit we're powerless over drugs, alcohol, gambling, pornography, lust, food, whatever, and our life is unmanageable. Your recovery starts while you're still using. God convicts you after you hit the pinnacle of your using. Usually things plateau out, Bill, and start getting worse with consequences and lost relationships, loss of self. The ultimate bad thing, I think, in addiction is loss of choice. And you can even lose your choice to live. And whatever stage you're at in your using, know that if you've thought about, maybe somebody gave you a tape to our show, God's talking to you. It's not us. God's talking through our show to tell you he's got a better plan for you. He still loves you. No matter how far down the scale you have gone, if you get sober, your story can benefit other people. People hear it. Maybe they're not addicted, and they go, well, if God can do that for you, maybe he can help me with my marriage or my job or whatever.
1: Mm-hmm. I think at the core of what you just said to me, George, how I'm processing this is we desperately need one another. I mean, you could take out drugs and alcohol and insert weight loss where someone lost 70 pounds and they've never felt better. That testimony is powerful to a lot of people.
0: Sure.
1: I mean, whenever we can be helping others through encouragement, through strategies, and through just fellowship, I think there's going to be a big change in transformation.
0: Yeah, no question. God wants us happy, joyous, and free. And the only way to really do that is have a relationship with Jesus Christ.
1: Mm-hmm.
0: Your problem isn't that you're drinking or you're drugging or gambling, whatever. It's that you don't have a relationship with Jesus.
1: And I know the Bible treats pride as one of the deepest spiritual dangers because it takes the focus off of God and it keeps the focus on us. So if you are sitting there at home thinking, I can handle this myself, I got this, I don't need God, I got this, I think that's just pride.
0: I do that in recovery. And I think what it is, anytime we sin, we're choosing to be God in our own life and we overrule God. I see a lot of guys in recovery, and I did this for several years. Okay, God, you got me here. I'll take it from here. And uh-huh. I reserve the right to call on you if I need you.
1: How has that worked out for you in the past, George?
0: Well, I still do it, but now we catch it in time. I don't think you get sober or become a Christian and attain perfection. And the one thing I always want to say on this show, your Christian life is going to be a struggle many times. And if you're struggling quitting to using, a lot of times it's not a prayer that you say and instantaneously you're healed. It's years of effort. And Jesus said you got to pick up your cross and deny yourself daily.
1: Mm-hmm. Yeah.
0: But it's worth it.
1: Yeah. Well said, George. We're going to take a little break and we're going to come back with our special guest, Tom, tonight. But if you're new to Real Recovery, we're so glad you tuned in. Maybe a friend referred you to the show, or maybe you did a Google search for recovery in Christ. Here you are. We're so glad that you've landed here. We're going to just take a very short break, and when we come back, we're going to introduce you to Tom. Don't go anywhere.
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3: We're back after a great opening segment. George, that was a good opening segment. I gotta give you a lot of credit.
4: Well, I'm on some days. Not very often.
3: Yeah, but it was, you were on.
4: Yeah.
3: So thank you for that. We're looking forward to meeting Tom today. He's going to be with us telling his story. Tom, welcome to the show.
5: I'm glad to be here.
3: And whereabouts in Missouri are you? Am I saying that right? Missouri?
5: Yes. Yeah, Missouri. Lake the Ozarks. We're kind of the best kept secret. Well, we were until COVID. Lake of the Ozarks is the United States' biggest man-made lake. So it's kind of a big vacation destination where we're at here.
3: Nice. How long have you been there?
5: I actually was born here. Oh, wow. I have lived here my whole life except for when I went to Bible school. So
3: yeah.
5: That's kind of all I've ever known.
3: So tell me about what you're doing currently, because I believe you're a pastor of a church. Is that correct?
5: Yes. Yeah. I pastor a little church here in Lori. We've got about 120 members, small congregation. We run a Celebrate Recovery program out of there.
3: Nice.
5: Just loving what I'm doing. Never dreamed by any measure that I would be a pastor. So
3: yeah.
5: I'm actually pastoring the church where I met the Lord at. So
3: we're going to circle back to that a little bit later in the show, but there's nothing quite like the joy of the Lord when you're doing what God has called you to do.
5: Oh man. It is amazing.
3: Yeah.
5: I absolutely love what I'm doing.
3: Yeah. People that are serving the Lord never sound bored or distracted. They just are all in. So I love your attitude right off the start. So George and I would love to learn a little bit about you and tell me what life was like for you growing up. A beautiful part of the country, but what was a young Tom like?
5: Yeah. So, man, I was raised in truly a good family. My family had issues like any family, but man, I had truly an amazing mom that loved Jesus. My dad, he was a believer, but never really went to church. You know, small town America. So grew up swimming in the lake from basically a little kid on. And the lake is one of the areas that it's just, there's not a lot to do, you know. 3 months of the year, this place expands to, there'll be a million people in our area. But the rest of the year, I think my town population is a couple hundred people total. We got one stoplight total.
3: Wow.
5: So very small town, you know.
3: Do you guys go with the standard three colors on the stoplight?
5: Yeah.
3: I'm just curious. I know sometimes.
4: That's a good question.
3: At small towns.
5: Yeah.
3: Like then,
5: you know, sometimes you got the single blinking light.
3: Yeah. Who knows? Who knows?
5: Yeah. So. Grew up around here. What you do at the lake, you know, back then you could start working when you're 12. Everybody start working the resorts when you were young. So 12 years old, I started working 40 hours a week at a resort. Unfortunately, it was kind of the beginning of my downfall. You know, you've got new people in every week. They're here to hang out on the lake. They're here to party. And they were unlimitedly willing to corrupt a 12-year-old kid working at a resort. So life started to spiral downhill fairly quick for me, starting about that age.
4: What was the first time you ever used a mood-altering chemical?
5: I was 12. It was actually just a few weeks into working that job. You know, I was sneaking around at the time. You know, I was a little kid. You know, I was sneaking around smoking cigarettes, and I was hiding out in a corner of the resort. And this other kid walked around the corner, and he's like, "Hey, man, are you cool?" I'm like, "Yeah." I didn't know what he was talking about. You know,
3: uh-huh.
5: He's like, "You smoke?" And I was like, "That's a dumb question. You know, I'm smoking." He's like, "Oh, man, you smoke pot?" I was like, no, you know, I never have. And he's like, you want to? And just kind of caved to the moment, you know. At the time, I was like, well, you know, I'm on duty. And he's like, well, we'll meet right after work. You know, we'll hang out. And, man, I went from one time trying it to daily smoking weed, daily drinking. I've never been kind of halfway on anything that I do, which is good when it's steered in the right direction, but it really caused my life to spiral down quickly.
4: Do you remember what you felt like the first time you got high or drunk?
5: Man, you know, I honestly, I loved it. I thought it was the greatest thing ever. You know, everything was funny. Everything was lighthearted, you know, seemed like now was better. It was really a couple years into it when I started to see all the destruction of it. But by then, you know, I was several years into it.
4: That's a question we ask everybody. And we've been doing the show. We're going into our 15th year. Everybody can remember the first time, like, where's this been? And I'll tell you what, I'm going to be doing this again, right?
5: Yeah. Yeah. It was all consuming for me. You know, and that guy, you know, that first kid that introduced me to it, he's like, hey, I want you to, you know, I've seen people get messed up in drugs. And he's like, you know, just stick to pot and just, you know, don't ever do anything worse than that, you know? And then it wasn't too long after that, he comes down for the summer and I'm completely strung out, you know?
4: Yeah, I'll never do anything but this and drink a little bit. It's funny. I think you said it started with cigarettes. That was the gateway drug for a lot of us back then.
5: Yeah.
4: And you do it to be cool. And then you start inhaling and you get that feeling, that warm feeling that goes through you. And that's the start. And it's not good enough. You got to keep adding. What was the next drug you did? Did you progress to anything else?
5: So drinking alcohol for a couple of years, I was actually 16 years old before I ever was introduced to anything truly hard. You know, I was hanging out, going to parties, and one night I'm at a party and wind up in a back room and they're passing around a glass pipe. And I just remember thinking, like, this is crazy. You know, what are you guys doing? You know, and there was a friend in the room, and, you know, I decide to leave the room, and he comes out and he's like, Tom, he's like, man, he's like, I'm telling you, this is the greatest thing ever. You need to try it. I'm like, hey, I got to drive. And he's like, no, it's not like that. It doesn't mess you up driving. Like, it makes now better. And he just sold me on it. He's like, man, you know, you're heavy set. He's like, you can lose weight. You know, he just really drew me in. But in that moment, I still wasn't willing to take that step. But unfortunately, my friend Ed, who was with me that night, did it. He was sold. He bought some while he was there. We went back home. And once I got home, he's like, you got to try this. Let's do it. And again, that was another step in my life. Like, the first time I tried meth, I daily used for several years after that. I there was just no looking back. I thought that, you know, now is better. Now is, this is, you know, felt like Superman when I was on it.
3: Tom, I heard you say something that this guy said to you, which I've never heard before, but it was profound. It kind of rung my bell, where he said, it makes life now better. It makes it now better. And I'm going, well, there is a lie that also sounds true, because it probably has a both, well, it is a lie, but it also has a lot of truth in it.
5: Yeah, like, and that, like, I, like, once I tried it, I was like, it does. He was right. You know what I mean?
3: Right.
5: All of a sudden, you know, I've lost 60 pounds, and 3 months from then, I'm 60 pounds lighter, and I feel better, and, you know, I've got girlfriend for the first time, and everything seems great. And then it's not, you know, then I've got friends getting in wrecks and going to jail and going to rehab. And, you know, that kid that first introduced me, within a couple of years, committed suicide.
3: Mm-hmm.
5: I was so far in by the time that I started to see it was destructive that there was no hope of getting out by that time.
4: Were you hooked the first time you did it?
5: I felt like I was. just because I just loved it so much. Like I genuinely thought it was the greatest thing ever. When I first realized that I was addicted, it was maybe 6 months down the road. I was with my mom for the day, and you know, when you're on meth, you're not really eating. But we're hanging out all day, and she's like, "We haven't eaten all day. Let's get some lunch." And I remember sitting at a table and trying to choke food down, and I'm trying to hide from my mom what I'm doing, and I literally couldn't hardly choke food down. I made up a story, you know, I don't feel good, blah blah blah. And I think that's the first time I realized, like, hey, I've got a problem. But then you're still telling yourself, you know, I'm good. You know, I can get past this. I need to back off. And that was the first time that I thought, hey, maybe I should back off of this. But there was no backing off of it. I just, much as I wanted to change, much as I wanted to quit doing it, it was my consuming thought when I woke up. You know, wake up, got to get high, got to get high, got to get high.
4: You know, it was interesting. You said earlier that you alluded to being an all-in guy, and I never did meth. I was a coke guy, but the first time I did that, it sounds like you. And it's so great, but it degrades you physically, spiritually, emotionally.
5: Yeah.
4: And what changes did you see in your life besides people you were hanging out with? Were you doing different activities?
5: Yeah. So, you know, it just sucked me into a life that, like I said, I was raised in a good family, but all of a sudden I'm in, you know, drug houses and people that were raised just completely different than me, that they didn't have parents, or their parents, man, just were abusive or were absent. And, the more, it's amazing to me that something can be so foreign, but the more you're around it, you start to think that's just the way life is. That's just the way people are. So things that were very, they would not have ever seemed normal in my life just seem like that's the way life is. You know, I can remember being in houses where, you know, there's meth all over the table, and the room's filled with pot smoke, and a baby crying in the corner. You know, they just didn't think anything about what it was doing to their kids, what it was doing to their families, what how it was consuming everything. You know, it consumed every ounce of my finances. I was always a hard worker. I was able to maintain a job. I was semi-functional. But every dollar I had, that's where it was going.
4: I noticed you said earlier, too, you're out eating with your mom and you lied to her. Did you find that you were lying a lot more, and that a big part of your life was a lie?
5: Everything was a lie at that point in my life. You know, so much so, the couple of times that I came home sober were the two times that Dad cornered me and he's like, "Something's not right with you. Something's off." It was the couple of times that he was ever around me that I was sober that he thought something's wrong with him, you know.
4: Something not right with you, boy.
3: Yeah, we got a problem here. George, let's take a little break. We'll come right back here. More Tom Story. You're listening to Real Recovery. Bill and George will be right back.
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9: Now, when we look at the problems in America today, we sometimes, even in the church, are quick to point the finger. It's the fault of Hollywood. It's the fault of this. It's the fault of that. You know what God says when he sees the breakdown in a nation? He says, it's my people. He doesn't point his finger at our government. He doesn't point his finger at the entertainment industry. God says in 2 Chronicles 7:14, if my people, which are called by my name, shall humble themselves and pray, and seek my face and turn from their wicked ways, then I will hear from heaven and forgive their sin and heal their land. 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
3: We are back with Tom, our guest tonight on Road Recovery, Bill and George. Interesting conversation we're having. His story, George, is not unlike a lot of starts where you get talked into something, you get an invitation at a party, you're sort of promised this is going to make your day better. I don't see where the stop sign is in this whole process.
4: You know, as much as we've heard these stories, it's still horrifying to me. You go to a party, you smoking pot, you drink, and these guys are smoking a glass pipe. My guess was it was hash oil, but it's meth. And he doesn't do it. And then he goes home. He says no. And his best buddy has it and says it's okay. And you lose weight. It's all good. You trust your best buddy. And all the opportunities, Bill, to not do it. But Satan crafts it to where you got a trusted friend. It's okay. And look at what happened. And 2 years later, the guy's dead. His buddy. Yeah. Wild.
3: Yeah, it is wild. So, Tom, let's pick up the story where we last left off. I'm always fascinated because I remember being around kids when I was 15 that had started using drugs. And just being this innocent 15-year-old kid, I thought, how in the world do they go home and have it not be completely recognized by their parents and siblings? And how does that conversation not radiate through the house? Do you know Tom is high? Do you know Tom is using? He's off the track.
5: So I had watched my brother and sister, like, they were drinkers. They were wild. I was the good kid. Like, I was the one that always called, always checked in. So my parents were pretty naive. And even in the height of that, you know, like, I'd call them all the time. Hey, we're here. We're going here. We're doing this. And they were kind of like, hey, you know, we know you're making good choices. And they just believed the best. And I was always a good natured kid. So I don't know. It can be so deceptive with parents, especially when it's, you don't come off as the wild child. I was the good kid. I was like the one of their three kids that was doing it right and getting it right. And yet I was the worst of all three of us. So you fast forward down the road, I think we're last 16 years old, a couple years later, I'm 18 years old. I was about ready to drop out of high school. But I had met, I always say my wife was a good Catholic girl. She was, my best friend. She was wild herself, but not like me. And she talked me into staying in high school. So, I'm trying to make it through graduation, and at 18 years old, my mom gets diagnosed with cancer.
3: Okay, that's a tough one. I'm sorry to hear that.
5: But it was, you know, so at that moment, yeah, I jump into the world more than I've ever been because I'm hurting. You know what I mean? And I'm questioning God. I don't know that I was a believer or not a believer at that point in my life. But I'm like, God, if you're real, I don't know if you're good. I don't know. Like, my mom was a superstar in my eyes. Like, she loved the Lord. She had a genuine relationship with him. I could never get past the fact that her faith was real. And I just was spiraling out, you know. When she was diagnosed, it was very aggressive cancer. They gave her approximately 3 months to live. So in the midst of that situation, I'm questioning everything in my life, continuing on in life at that point. A long roundabout story. My girlfriend, but at this point, we got engaged in high school. When she was confirmed in the Catholic Church, her family told me, you know, when you get confirmed in the Catholic Church, you get them a present. So I had went over to, we used to have an outlet mall here at the lake, and the Bible Factory outlet was over there. So I thought, well, she's getting confirmed in a church, I'll get her something religious. So I had went over there and I got her a gold keychain with James 4:8 on it, draw near to God and he'll draw near to you. And it was just a passing, it was a gift I was getting her because that's what they told me you do. Well, as I'm sitting there partying one night, I've got her keys in my hand and I'm looking at that keychain, you know, draw near to God, he'll draw near to you. And I kid you not, I could not get that scripture out of my head for 2 weeks, like trying to drown that scripture out of my head, draw near to God and he'll draw near to you. So one night I'm partying at a place here at the lake called Log Slide, where we all hung out, big view over the lake. And I basically tell the Lord, if you're real, I'm going to church tomorrow. If you're real, if you show up, if this scripture comes to pass, if you show up, I'll give my life to you and I'll be at that church every day. The doors are opened. So I get up that morning and drag another friend with me to church, and we're in worship, and I'll never forget when the preacher, Pastor Jerry Piker, gets up to preach. He says, I want you all to open your Bibles and turn with me to James chapter 4, verse 8.
3: Oh, Lord, give me a sign. Give me a sign, Lord, any sign.
4: I need another one.
3: Yeah.
4: Yeah, give me another one. That's
3: I
4: a
3: need
4: coincidence.
3: More proof.
4: Yeah.
5: Yeah. And I brought a Bible with me that day. We had Bibles all over the house. Like I said, my mom was religious. My dad didn't go to church, but, you know, we were a Christian family. And I just remember as he's preaching, I'm flipping through the pages. I'm like, there's like 30 and 40 verses on these pages. There's over 1,100 pages in this book in my hands. And he's preaching on like the reason I'm here, you know. And I'm arguing with the Lord as he's preaching. I'm like, well, have him say it one more time, and then I'll give my life to you, you know. And just really pushing the edge. And long story short, at the end of that service, I go up and I give my life to the Lord, and I start telling him my story, like, you know, I came here because of that verse last night, you know, the scripture's been on my heart for 2 weeks. And he said, Tom, I need you to look at my notes. He said, I got up there to preach, and the Lord said, don't you preach your message. I need you to go to James chapter 4, verse 8, and speak. And he showed me that verse wasn't even in his notes.
3: Wow.
5: And I just knew, like, he was real. And everything in that moment changed for me. There was no struggle. There was no withdrawals. Like, and I not only met the Lord in that moment, I was set free in that moment. And, man, I've been doing my best to chase after him ever since then. You know, I kept my word. I was like, if the doors are open, I'm going to be here. And I remember having struggles between, they had Sunday morning service, Sunday night service, and they had Wednesday night service. And I remember thinking, like, man, that's kind of hard to make it from Sunday night to Wednesday. So I'd go find a service on the other side of the lake on a Tuesday night. And then I'd go find another service on a Thursday night, just bouncing around trying to learn who God is. And, you know, one of the verses I first heard early on was, you know, Jeremiah 29:11, I know the plans I have for you, says the Lord, thoughts of peace and not of evil, to give you a hope and a future. And I thought, man, if he's real, and I know he is, and he made all of this, like, I want to know what his plan was. And I just started chasing him from there. Best decision of my life, hands down.
3: Yeah, no question. And I love the fact that God is not only so good and so kind, but I think he's got a little bit of a sense of humor too, because when I hear that testimony of James 4:8, I laugh out loud because it is so comically wonderful.
5: Yeah. So, man.
4: And that was it as far as drug use. Done.
3: Tom, you there?
5: Say that again. I'm sorry.
3: Yeah.
4: That was it as far as your drug use. It was all done.
5: That was it. Never touched a drug since then.
4: That's remarkable.
5: So I'm a believer in freedom. You know, I'd always hear these different programs and, you know, I'm an addict for life. And I had friends in programs, you know, I'm an addict for life. And I would always tell them, you know, well, the Bible says whom the Son sets free is free indeed. I have always been a believer of freedom. Now, on the same note, I've always put guardrails in my life. I've made myself accountable with people, and to this day, you know, I have not touched a drug in 27 years now. That was 1999. To this day, I keep guardrails in my life.
4: It looks good so far, doesn't it? You know, that's legit. I want to back up if we can, and I'm not trying to be a jerk here, but I've seen a bunch of people in my life get healed, maybe 3 to 5. And what I keep going back to, going on Bible verses, I think some of us have what Paul called a thorn in his side that keeps us on the right way. I've been sober a long time myself, but it's a day thing that is a gift. And Paul said he was the chief of sinners, correct? And yeah. So for me, I look at it as, hey, this is a gift to motivate me to keep doing it. And God's call in my life has been to stay sober and to help other people get sober and find Jesus. And one of the places I find a real harvest field are the 12-step programs, where God has obviously done a big work,
5: yeah,
4: but they don't know him. Is that fair?
5: Yeah, 100%. So, and people have a tendency to, when they hit a low point, start searching. And I've seen in 12-step programs where they're most of the time, or a lot of the time, they're just hitting that place where they're open, they're searching for an answer, they're searching for a truth. And man, it's so important that we share our faith, that we share, and you can find freedom. This void you're trying to fill, this. Emptiness that you carry around on the inside of you, and it's not having him in your life, not having him as a part of your life.
4: I couldn't agree more. I think that, like, your story is truly miraculous. I think anybody who gets sober does, and we have a couple friends who got sober that way. Most people's stories are different. You know, it took a while and all that, but the hope thing is so great. But I think the thing is, nobody gets sober unless God does it. It's just people don't give Jesus credit for it. And Acts 4:12, by no other name are we saved. And that's why I think your voice is so important on this.
5: I've got an encounter I had. Now, this is about 6 years after walking in sobriety. It's long enough. I've been to Bible school. I've come back. I'm a youth pastor at this point in my life. And when I moved back, the youth pastor, I was the junior high youth pastor. The senior high youth pastor put me to work for his company. And he had a dock company. And when you're removing foam, you would cut loose these bolts with a torch. And when the torch hit the foam, and it melted the foam, that smell smelt like a glass pipe. It smelt like meth in a glass pipe. And I remember that smell, I got an adrenaline rush in my body. My hands were shaking. And I'm 6 years in sobriety. And I remember almost feeling condemned in that moment, like, man, I believe in freedom. I believe that you set me free, and yet I'm having this reaction years later into freedom. And I remember getting upset with myself, getting upset. And this is all happening in just a couple of minutes in my mind, just racing. And I remember starting to say out loud, no, whom the Son sets free is free indeed. And really in that moment, it was the first time in my life where I was speaking scripture over my situation and trying to align myself with what God said about me. And I think that could have been a moment where if I didn't have his word in me, if I didn't know what to say or how to battle in that moment, that could have been something where it caused me to dwell on, caused me to, as it says in Hebrews, if they would have called to mind the country they had been called out of, they would have had opportunity to return to it. That was a moment for me, even 6 years later, where I had to declare my freedom. I had to speak his word in the moment. Mm-hmm. I had to, because like I was set free. And I was several years from even ever having a thought. But the reality is I had a real reaction in that moment just because of the smell.
3: Yeah. Boy, that doesn't surprise me at all. We're going to take a little break and come back. Lots more Real Recovery just ahead. Bill and George, our guest Tom, has got a remarkable story. Don't go anywhere.
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3: Having a great discussion today with Tom, telling his story. It's powerful.
4: It is good.
3: Right before the break, George, Tom was talking about a passage from Hebrews chapter 11, and I'll read it in the New Living Translation because I like it for this occasion. If they had longed for the country they came from, they could have gone back.
4: I like that.
3: I did too.
4: It really fits. You know, when you were talking, Tom, about the foam on fire in your mouth, I don't know, I was sober a few years and I was getting ice cream at the grocery store and it smelled like Coke. It reminded me of Coke. I could feel it going down my throat, right, at the grocery store.
5: Yeah.
4: And I said, God, give me the power, strength, and desire to stay sober, and went to the candy aisle. And I didn't cover it 100%, but we're all or nothing guys, right? And
5: right.
4: I think God takes away our obsession to use, but the thought does come back occasionally. And if you're not wearing the full armor of God, it's easy to cave. But he always gives us a route of escape.
5: Amen. Amen. That's Kurt that runs our Celebrate Recovery. He always says, look for the escape in every temptation. Search for the escape because he's got one. You know? And I genuinely believe that if we look for the out, and so take the moment seriously. You know, I look at, man, I just because I'm walking 27 years down the road, I still look at it like, man, that wouldn't just be a drink of alcohol. That one drink of alcohol, I'd be surrendering my family. I'd be surrendering my marriage. Like, I know that path. And, man, I'm chasing a different path.
4: Got to remember what we're planned for. And a good reminder is seeing people that forget that. that are sober and go back, and people die. It's a life or death deal. And for us, it's an eternal life or death deal. And what an honor, you know, that you have been able to share the message and share your story. It's very powerful.
5: Well, I'm so thankful. We've seen such amazing things in Celebrate. You know, we had a kid that the first time I met him, like every word out of his mouth was a lie. It just, as he spoke, it was almost just like, man, this guy's hopeless. You could see the track marks in his arm. And but he starts coming. He shows up to a random church event. We invite him to Celebrate, and he starts showing up. And we see a guy who, his story was, man, he gets hit by a drunk driver senior year of high school, has a broken back, winds up on pain meds, eventually cracked down on pain meds, and he's addicted and trying to cope, and somebody offers him the alternative. And he goes from that to trying to be successful for several years. He owned several houses. He was a real estate agent, you know, young 20s, thriving, but addiction took him down. And when I meet him, he's just fresh out of jail, just hopeless. And, you know, we see him not only encounter the Lord and start to experience freedom, but a couple years later, he winds up in Bible school. He's leading their recruiting program for the Bible school, operating an in-house ministry down in Tulsa, where his ministry now is when people are coming out of one-year recovery program, he's got scholarships for them. He gives them 1 year to stay in the house, gets them put in Bible school for people who feel a call of ministry in their life. And he's now walking people in a completely different city, not only out of addiction, but that next step of life of moving on into college and further education and moving towards ministry. And we've had just countless stories of what the world calls hopeless. They'll never get out. They'll never be free. And yet Jesus is doing it again and again and again, bringing freedom and hope and healing and restoration. We've got to see his whole family restored. You know, his family was church hurt and just out there struggling. And now we see his mom's opened the women's edition of that house, where she's now housing people down in Tulsa and bringing them in and helping them through their first year of Bible school. And I could tell story after story after story like that over the last 8 years. Pastoring here at the church and just seeing the Lord turn people's lives completely around.
4: I love to hear that. That's something people need. You know, you get a year in and people stop slapping you on the back about how you're great you're doing, and the pink cloud kind of goes and you're on reality. The really cool thing, I think, is that God saves us. And then the great thing he says is, I got a job for you to do. So the creator of the universe takes us, forgives us our sins, and then says, I got a job. I want you to tell other people about me and what I'm capable of doing. It doesn't get better than that.
5: Yeah. Yeah, I heard this statement today. Consistency matters more than intensity. And you're talking about just, you know, a year later, people are done patting you on the back, and you're, you know, a lot of times we're looking for that next, you know, oh, I don't feel the joy like I used to, or
4: right,
5: you know, but man, there is so much about consistently just showing up every time the doors are open, and finding a place to serve, finding a place to, church has to eventually become a place where I'm not just there to receive, man. The Spirit of God's on the inside of me, and I've got something to bring to church. I've got something to bring for others. I've got a story to share of hope and healing and restoration. And it's got to turn to the place where he becomes our purpose. He becomes our drive to just serve and give to others the way that he did to us.
3: Really powerful. I love your story, Tom, and because you've been around Celebrate Recovery for so long and you've done such incredible ministry, if you've got one more story from those 8 years that really stand out, that you have seen God's work in a person's life in such a profound way, and if you felt like sharing that, I know that would be another source of encouragement for everyone listening.
5: Yeah, so I'd say this is an odd one because... man, well, I'm not even sure where to go there. I've seen Celebrate Recovery because it's not just addiction, but even codependency and issues like what I love about not just the 12-step program, but the fellowship we have with one another. We've seen widows that are walking out loss that they didn't have addiction, but man, they've lost a spouse. And it's the place where, man, Celebrate's the place where I've found relationship. I've found people that care. I've found people that'll pray with me, stand with me, walk with me. So we've seen measures of freedom from loss, freedom from the hurt of loss, freedom from the hurt of, you know. We had another guy that he went from addiction to literally being one of our local cops, like just life transformed. So he goes from, you know, luckily he didn't have a criminal record from his life.
3: But, from lawbreaker, you know, to law enforcer.
5: Yeah, within a couple of years. Yeah. But then he's genuinely out there caring for people, trying to help them walk it out. You know, it wasn't about simply busting people. It was about realizing that, man, it became his ministry. You know, we get to pull people out of that life now and help them through those moments and realize in their lowest moments of life, and he can be here right now for you in this moment. So that was definitely one of my favorites, seeing him go from just a mess to serving right here in our own city.
3: Mm-hmm. Tom, encourage someone that's listening that thinks, go to a recovery meeting. I don't know if I want to do that because then I'm vulnerable, then I'm exposed, then I'm admitting I need help. Then I've got people who are going to be wondering if I'm coming back next week. Boy, I don't know if I want to do that. I'm maybe just happy staying where I am. I would love for you to give us some good encouragement.
5: So here's one of the... Genesis chapter 2, you see one of the first, that it is the first thing that God ever says, this is not good. He said, it's not good for man to be alone. And God's standing there with Adam when he makes that statement. We are not meant to live life alone. Even if we have a relationship with him, we are made for relationship and beyond. We've got to fight past the awkwardness. I'm the one that was always shying in the corner, and it's a struggle for me. I literally, my first couple of years of pastoring, I had to stand in front of the mirror and convince myself that I could get through this moment of standing in front of people and preaching.
3: Mm-hmm.
5: You're not alone. If anybody can relate to, if anybody can relate to fighting through awkwardness and not wanting to be a part of accountability and seeing people. And if there's anything I've realized at this point in my life, man, I need people. Even as a pastor, I need people. I'm thankful for Celebrate Recovery because it's a place where I can show up and I'm not just pastor. I'm there to receive. I'm there to be encouraged. I'm there to encourage. Fight past the isolation that the enemy's trying to keep you in. It's not good to be alone. Mm-hmm. And that, like I say, that statement is made chapter 2 of the beginning of the book.
3: Now, Tom, give us some heads-up counsel for parents and grandparents that might be missing signs. What should we be looking for? I mean, if you're using meth and you're 14, oh my, that is such a problem. How do we look for signs and signals, and what do we do so we make sure we don't miss anything?
5: Man, I have endeavored to be active in my kids' life, to have a relationship, not just with my kids, but with my kids' friends.
3: I like that.
5: You know, just a deeper conversation than how was your today at school? Like, you know, just man, it's the Bible talks about talking to them as you go by the wayside and talking to them as they're waking and going to bed. You've got to be intentional with relationship with your kids to where, and they're not scared to come to you and share what they're dealing with. There has been for my son, it was such an easy connection because we hunted together and we spent time in the woods together. With my daughter, I had to adapt how I related to her. You know, if she joined the golf team, then I bought a nerdy golf outfit and like, I'm all in. Like, it's not what I'm into, but if she's into it, I'm gonna show interest. So I couldn't say enough about being interested in what they're interested in, being intentional about building that relationship. man, because it is, if it's surface, it's so easy to hide on the surface. But when relationship's there, it's real hard to hide.
3: George, is there a non-nerdy golf outfit?
4: Yeah, Peter Millar.
3: Okay. All right. See, I knew you'd have some answer.
4: I'm wearing the shirt right now. Here's one of the things that I see with guys I work with. If parents are in recovery, it makes it a lot easier for their kids, if they develop a problem, to go, I need help. So I think one of the things you're doing besides, you know, preaching the word is that, you know, we hope it doesn't happen, but for your kids or their friends, you talking about your story makes it okay for them to do it, because it takes away a lot of the shame when they see somebody they admire that humbled themselves and got sober.
5: Yeah. No, I've been pretty transparent with my kids throughout the years. I want them to know they were so close to not having me in their lives. You know, my marriage, I don't even look at my testimony and freedom from drugs as my testimony. My testimony is my marriage. My testimony is my wife. That's the thing that I think shines in the midst of everything. And I'm very transparent because my kids have a very high view of marriage. I'm like, guys, I almost ruined it. I almost ruined my best friend. I was almost not there for you. But God, you know, and just being intentional about that story and intentional on sharing with them how deceptive small decisions can be and how, man, a habit formed in a couple of weeks can change decades of your life. And that's a habit formed for the good or for the bad. Small decisions made in a few weeks can set the course of your life.
3: That is very, very true. Things that happen in 5 seconds can have a lifetime of consequences. Tom, you've been a delight. Thank you so much for carving out some time today to do the show. It is powerful testimony. I love the James 4:8 reference, and I'll never forget that. Thank you for taking time to be with the show.
5: Very thankful to be on here.
4: Yeah. Thanks for doing it. It was great.
3: All right, George, that is all we have for today, which I would say is a lot.
4: It's fabulous.
3: Another award-winning show. I guess they have to build us another trophy case for the awards.
4: So, we need a bigger studio. We do.
3: Yeah, I think we're working on that. So anyway, thanks so much for listening. And on behalf of Ryan Mitchell, our producer, George and I say thank you for listening. Send this on to someone that you might know would need to hear it. See you next time.
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18: 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But I like the combo of like, hey, when it's time to have fun and get those kids laughing, you can do it. 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
21: Hi, I'm Johnny Erickson Tata. And when our Wheels for the World team was in Brazil, we met Jessica, a stylish little lady who had a very significant disability. She was a real girly girl, all dressed in pink. When we asked more about her, we learned that Jessica is a manicurist. I guess that's what accounted for the style. And oh, was she thrilled to get her first wheelchair. This was really going to help her in her work. All of us were so impressed with this young entrepreneur. She wasn't letting her disability stop her one bit. But the icing on the cake? When we showed Jessica her wheelchair, it was pink, her favorite color. You know, Psalm 139 says that God examines our hearts and knows everything about us. 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
24: 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I'm Dave Brewey, and today we're rolling out something new. Ask Pastor Mike Live is Pastor Mike Fabares' weekly call-in program, and we've pulled some standout exchanges from a recent broadcast to bring straight to you. Whether the issue is personal, theological, or somewhere in between, Pastor Mike takes it on with scripture and straight talk. Today's questions touch on military benefits and remarriage, a union strike, and crossing a picket line, and whether a believer can actually lose their salvation. So let's get right to it. Here's Pastor Mike, live with his listeners.
25: Yes, Pastor Mike, I've got a question for a young woman that had been married to a serviceman for about 30 years, raised about four kids, and he retires from the service, and he tells her he wants a divorce. So she has to fight him for the benefits that she felt like she deserved. Now, she's wanting to remarry, but if she remarries, she loses these benefits. So I was wondering if there's any scripture that she could be, helped with without the government knowing about it,
0: Well, here's the thing. The reality of it is that those benefits from the government are going to go away if she gets remarried. I've been in the situation so many times because I live not far from the gates, the north gates to Camp Pendleton. And sadly, with the sin and divorce rates, I've seen this all the time. So here's what I'm going to say. Yeah, I do have a verse, and that's Matthew chapter 6, verse 34. Don't be anxious about tomorrow. And tomorrow's going to take care of itself. Sufficient for the day is its own trouble. So what I would deal with is the reality of if this man wants to get rid of her and is going to divorce

0: like this, right, where you say, well, if I can live with this new guy and call it a marriage before God, and then I won't have to lose these benefits. We just need to be able to write off the benefits for the sake of what's right. And God ultimately will deal with the injustice, because it may be unjust. I get that. She's given her life to this guy. Yeah. The guy goes on deployments and he's gone. And she raises the kids, and now, you know, he shafts her by saying, you're done. I don't want to live with you. And now she's going to get remarried because he's dumped her, and I'm assuming been unfaithful to her. And now she thinks, well, I'll lose that money. Yep, you're going to lose the money. That's just how the rules work. And trust God when he says, don't be anxious about what you're going to eat, what you're going to drink, what you're going to wear. Gentiles, they run after all these things, but your heavenly Father knows you need them. That's what I would quote. Seek first the kingdom of God, which means you should do things properly, which is not rip off the rules that you knew were in place. And though you never expected a divorce, now you're in the middle of it. So yeah, she's going to learn to trust God in all of this. And hopefully she's got a good husband, a new husband that she's looking at. He ought to be one who can provide and protect her and take care of the kids as best they can. That's what I would say, Curtis.
1: Yeah. Well, I appreciate it. I was studying on that and trying to get it in my head, you know, but anyway, I appreciate it.
0: Yep. And listen, Curtis, here's the thing. We'll see this in not just this kind of situation, but so many situations. It's like 1 Timothy 6 says, money and our desire for money, our love of wanting certain levels of money or maintaining certain levels of money, it is the root of all kinds of evil. And then Paul goes on to say, there are people that are compromising. Let me paraphrase. Compromising what they know is right for the sake of that check. And that's the problem. We cannot let money or our income, right, somehow prevent us from doing what we know is right. And we just got to do what's right. And I've seen so many people. I've had people come to me here in the north side of the base, say, hey, you know, I got married 6 months ago just because I wanted that, or some even further than that before they went on a deployment because I wanted the extra money. And now I haven't told anybody, but now I want you to officiate a ceremony. It's not really a ceremony because we've been married for so many months. I'm like, no, I'm not going to do that. I mean, we're not going to play games, and I'm not going to lie to people and pretending you got married. You got to own up to what you did, which is you got married for the sake of a paycheck, and you timed it not for the sake of love and propriety and wisdom and planning and scheduling and all the things that made sense. You did it for a paycheck. And that's the kind of twisted pathway people are walking just because they're looking at the bottom line. And I would just quote verse 32 again. It's the Gentiles that run after all that, not Christians. So Christians need to say, I let the chips fall. If I have to have a lower standard of living because I'm doing the right thing, so be it. All right, Curtis, thanks for the call. I want to apply it because it's much more than just this gal. There are so many things that we need to look at in our lives. Is money a determining factor, or is what's right a determining factor? And if we're compromising with a client or a business or, you know, some account that we're dealing with just to have more money, it's just wrong. It's just we have to make sure that money gets down in the priority list as opposed to what is right. Jacob, you're on the air with Pastor Mike. How can I help?
2: Hi, Pastor Mike. Thank you for taking my call. I have a question. This is going to be going on at my company. We're going to be going on strike starting on January 26th, and this is actually the second time that my company is going to be doing this. And I wanted to know how to approach this as a godly man and through your eyes of how should I approach this. The union is currently asking for a lot more money, and there's just a lot of stuff going on, and I'm very torn because God gave me the skills and the knowledge and the wisdom to do what I do, and I'm torn. So if you can please help me out.
0: Yeah, and this really does intersect a little bit with what we were dealing with Curtis. I understand that, you know, we have so much capital in terms of our integrity, our reputation, what we're known for, and if I'm gonna contend, seen as a warrior, a contender, right? I want to do it for the faith that was once for all delivered to the saints, to quote Jude verse 3. I want to be known for that. If this were some kind of can I join the lines or be a part of this rally or whatever, you know, if you have a union and this is a part of a union strike or whatever, let the leaders deal with it and just see what happens. I would stay out of the fray, and I'd be really careful. I might pray that things work out if we think this is an issue of justice and pay that should be paid, and, you know, it's only appropriate given what we do. Great. Pray for it. I would just be careful that you don't take your reputation, Jacob, and say, yeah, that's what Jacobs are a really good fighter for this paycheck increase. I'd much rather be seen as someone that gets in the fray for Christ. And that's where I'd say I want you to be known as an evangelist.

0: I want you to be known as someone who is an apologist, who goes out there and defends the faith, who cares more about people's souls than money. And that's where I would, if I were you, and I don't know all the details, right? I got three sentences here, but I would say I would be careful. I'd let it play out. I'd let the leaders deal with it and see what happens. Are they asking you to do something, Jacob, that you feel like is impinging on your conscience?
1: No, they're asking what it is they're not agreeing on the aspect of the company is willing to give us originally it goes from a 25% increase. The company's willing to say 21.5, and our union is still saying, no, we're unhappy with that. We want more.
0: Okay, but what's your choice now? Your choice is to let them work it out because it's they you talked about. So your leaders are going to deal with this, and you're going to wait to see what happens, right? You're not talking about crossing a picket line or some kind of strike line, are you? I mean, this is just you waiting to see what happens.
1: No, that's what I am asking is it okay to cross the line on the 26th so then I can still get the money so I can support my family and provide?
0: Okay, if that's what we're dealing with, yes. I'm going to say this. I would look at the details of what I've committed to at the outset of me joining this union, right? And I want to make sure I don't go back on my word on that. And if it says that, you can't cross the line, you've got to wait for your leaders to work this out. I mean, I've never been a part of a union, but I'm just saying, make sure you can keep your integrity to say, hey, I got to deal with my family. That's my responsibility. 21% is fine with me for now. I wish it were 25. I wish it were 75% increase. But yeah, I'm just going to do this because I'm going to get to work. I'm going to earn my bread and get to work. That's my job. And as a man before my family, that's what I'm here to do. So I would have no problem crossing a line, even though they're going to throw eggs at you, saying, what, you didn't hold out with us for the greater increase. And then that goes back to Curtis's question. I don't want to be known as someone that's my top priority, right? Your top priority is providing for your family. And if ever I see a conflict between, am I going to take seriously my desire to provide for my family versus I'm going to fight with the union guys to make sure I get that extra 4%. I'm going to say I'd rather be known as a guy who's going to work for my family. So, yeah, I'd cross the line as long as I'm not violating anything I previously agreed to. And if I agreed to it at the outset of joining the union and I said, no, I wouldn't cross the line, then I guess that's part of joining a union and you picked a job where you're unionized. And, I mean, I would hold true to my word if that's what I committed to. And that's in writing and something I signed.
1: Okay, thank you very much.
0: Okay, Jacob, call me back. Let me know how that all works out. Yep.
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0: Catherine, you're on the air with Pastor Mike. How can I help?
3: Hi. Thanks for taking my call.
0: Of course.
3: So my question is, we were attending a church and the pastor was teaching that you could lose your salvation based on Matthew 6:14-15.
0: Mm-hmm.
3: So that's the first part of my question. We had never heard that interpretation of that verse before, those verses before. But the second part of my question is, is that a healthy thing to be teaching a church that you can lose your salvation? I mean, what would the impact be
0: right
3: on a church body?
0: Okay, two things here. There is a kind of a classical Nazarene, doctrine, or people in other denominations that'll say, you can go in and out of your salvation, and they have a much more, kind of on again, off again sense of what it means to be saved and then not be saved, and it's all about, the ebb and flow of your Christian life, which then they'd say it's you pass the line, you're not a Christian. That's worse than what we have so often in terms of its effect. Right, certainly insecurity, works-based, not faith-based. It's about my performance, and I keep myself in this thing. As opposed to, there are people, good men, good teachers, that have have a view of saying losing your salvation. But in my mind, the distinction is that they are looking at the people that give lip service to Christ, that they would say, well, they gave lip service to Christ. And so the doctrine of how you become a Christian and what that looks like is probably the lower bar than I would have, because that then it may last for a while, but then the riches and problems of the world pop up, and then they fall away and become unfruitful. And they would say, okay, well, they had it, and then they lost it. And what I would say is, if you go back to a lot of these passages and you look through these, even the one you're talking about, Matthew 6, right, the sign of real, you know, forgiveness is that you forgive. And the sign of real faith, to quote James 2, is that you will produce works, right? The sign of having a free gift of salvation that is not by works, but grace through faith. Well, it's the next verse 10, that, you know, God has prepared good works and we walk in them, right? He's prepared those for us to walk in them. We're supposed to walk in them, and we do walk in them. You know, it's like baptism. And you can see this on a microcosm. People say, well, baptism saves you. And I'm saying, no, it doesn't save you, but I got a real problem saying you're saved if you refuse to get baptized, because that's clearly what God calls you to do. And being a person who trusts in Christ, you trust in him, not just to give you a ticket to heaven, but to be your king, to be in charge, right? You're under new management. Therefore, you do what he says. So the problem, I think, so often is trying to preserve the fact that real faith produces works. Now, I can sit here with a pastor that may have a different view on losing your salvation, which I don't have. But I'm going to be very careful to clarify. There are a lot of people that look like Christians that are not, and they in time eventually prove it. And that's why there's a much more subtle, nuanced perspective between those that say, well, yeah, you can get saved and then lose it, versus people like me that would say, yeah, but if you really examine what real salvation is, they don't lose it, so they didn't have it to start with. And they look to things like, well, they were very sincere. They were very into their Bible. They shared the gospel. Again, get all that. And that's where I think the parable of the soils leaves room for that. Or better yet, the parable of the wheat and the tares, right? The weeds and the wheat, they look almost identical. Well, that you're looking at them, and they look identical, but they don't bear fruit. And the point is, at the end, right, it doesn't become consumable. It's not something that God says, I'm well pleased with this. And real Christians end up producing fruit. Not perfectly, obviously, some 60-fold, some 30-fold, some 100-fold, and all different amounts, but they produce fruit, and they proceed on to the end. So I'm with you, Catherine, in your view of it, that I would really want someone to say, no, when this is real conversion, that conversion results in real regeneration, and real regeneration is going to hang in there and persevere to the end. And that's my doctrinal view, although I know that some people have a different view, but they're really just trying to say, hey, if it's real, it's going to produce fruit long term. And they say, well, I guess they had it and lost it. I say, well, you never had it to start with. And that's where we disagree. Other churches would say, no, this is about you trusting in Christ. And then you walk on this road. And as long as you're walking well on the road, you are saved. And then if you're not, then you're not saved. And all of that, I think, gets back to the fact that people then start looking at whether I'm putting myself in by good works and I'm getting myself out by bad works. And I think that's a much more serious doctrinal deviation. So it would depend on the kind of way that they're teaching this. But if I'm teaching, as I have, Matthew chapter 6, verses 14 and 15, I'm going to say forgiveness is like a part and parcel good work of real converted people. And that is what is going to be there. That's why you can state it the way he does in verse 15, that you're not forgiven if you don't forgive. And just like, hey, if you don't produce good works, you're not a Christian. Would you get saved by good works? No. Do you get saved by forgiving? No. Right? You don't get forgiven by forgiving, right? But real forgiven people, they forgive. So it's more nuanced than the second category, and it's more troubling in the category I talked about, where some people really just base Christianity on you get in it by your works and you stay in it by your works. And clearly the Bible doesn't leave room for that. Does that explanation help at all? It really depends on your church and how the pastor views this. And that's where I'd want to say the grace of God really is about saving you and changing you. The Old Testament promise was that when the new covenant came, he was going to change our hearts, the internal part, the cockpit of our thinking, cockpit of our lives. And he's going to move us then by the invasion of his spirit to keep his rules and his precepts. So that's the internal transformation I think 2 Corinthians 5 is talking about, where we're new creations in Christ. The old things pass away and the new things come. What new things? Well, you forgive people who wrong you. That's what happens. Maybe hard, and you may not do it 100% consistently, but your batting average goes way, way up. And you're now known as someone who forgives because you've been forgiven. And that's a sign of being forgiven. So that's why you can focus on the works like baptism. Yeah, you should get baptized, right? Does the baptism, obedience and baptism save you? No, but right, you certainly should. Anybody who says they don't, I got a serious problem. How can you say you're saved, right? Because you need to do what God has asked you to do. And as long as we keep the equation the way it should be, and I kind of write this in a little book I wrote called Exploring the Gospel, you need to create this equation, right? It's the grace of God, right? And the gospel plus our God graciously produced response of repentance and faith. And that equals salvation plus good works. Where the plus is missing, we don't have the equation adding up, right? And the problem is some people have taken the works part and put it before the equal sign. And they say, oh, it's the gospel of grace plus repentance and faith plus good works, and then you get salvation. And I'm saying, no, that's not it. The equation is the gospel of grace, your response to it equals salvation plus good works. The works are going to be there. And if they're not there, then we're going to question whether or not you had the right gospel or you had the right response. Because if you do, the Spirit of God is going to dwell within you and you're going to be moved to keep his commandments and you're going to endure, as Hebrews 2 says, to the end, Hebrews chapter 3. So that's my view, and I know there are guys that disagree with me. Let's go to John. John, you're on the air with Pastor Mike. How can I help?
4: Yes, sir. Yeah, I was just wondering what you thought about. My preacher keeps saying, I've been doing a little preaching on and off for the last couple of years, and he won't let me preach the rapture, nothing about the rapture. But he keeps making comments saying that the rapture could have done happened, and that there's no way to prove that it ain't happened. So-and-so said the rapture's already happened, and he knows I get upset about that. So now he likes to point out that to the church that upsets me whenever he says that the rapture could have done happen, and there's no way to prove that it ain't happened.
0: Well, there is. I can prove it right
4: there
0: now.
4: Is, though. Yeah, scripture will back that up.
0: You know? I'll bet in my county alone, I'd have to check with the coroner's department, but you know, every time they exhume a body for whatever, you know, crime they're researching, the bodies are always there. So the dead in Christ are going to rise first. Right. And then the rapture is going to take place. This is a combo event. 1 Corinthians 15, 1 Thessalonians chapter 4. And if there's a bunch of bodies, every now and then these coroners go out and the detectives exhume the body, you're going to find some of them that are gone. If this happened already, it didn't happen already. Clearly, the saints being translated up into the sky, you know, that we're going to be together with the Lord in the air, then I'm thinking that's an admission that your pastor is saying he's a non-Christian and that you're a non-Christian, because if the rapture's already happened, the promise is if he goes and prepares a place for us, he's going to come again, receive us unto himself, that where he is, we'll be also. So I'm not with him in a new place. I'm still here, and my grandfather's grave is untouched, and his bones are still in his coffin and probably his body well preserved from the embalming. And so I'm thinking to myself, why in the world, right, would I ever believe someone saying, oh, it's already taken place and there's no proof that it hasn't? Well, because if the Bible's true, it's a combo event. And if it's a combo event, where are all the dead? Where are all the dead rising that trusted in Christ?
4: Yeah.
0: Right? I'm sure every now and then there's an exhuming of a body of a Christian, and the Christian's body is still there. So, yeah, it's nonsense. And I would say, really, John, if this is something he's saying repeatedly, it's not only – there's some guys that don't believe in a two-phased return of Christ, that he meets the church in the air and then comes back for Israel and touches his feet on the Mount of Olives. I don't have a problem, really, if you have a different view of eschatology. But to say weird things like you just said he says – I'm like, oh, there's no way to prove it. I think maybe it's time. Hopefully there's another church within reasonable driving distance of your home. I'm going to say I might start looking for a new church. There's got to be some reason in his mind that ties his reason and his speculation to Scripture, and Scripture does not allow us to say, yeah, it's already taken place. And that is an early church heresy, and it's talked about in the Scripture. Some say it's already happened. Paul's writing the Thessalonians saying that. And he says, stop. There's no way. If we missed it, And that's just the point in to the Thessalonians. We would see the Antichrist rise to power, and we haven't. So, no, we didn't miss the rapture. And if we did miss the rapture, there'd be plenty of people that were Christians that had been gone, and every dead body that believed in Christ would be gone. So, no, this is nonsense.
2: 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If you've ever read the Psalms and wondered who's actually speaking, or felt like you were missing something just beneath the surface, this book addresses that directly. Stevens shows how the author of Hebrews read the Psalms as songs about Jesus, songs that carry his voice, tell his story, and bear witness to his kingship, his priesthood, and his work on our behalf. 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
8: 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Out of Jesus' 132 public events, 122 occurred in the marketplace. Out of Jesus' 52 parables, 45 had a workplace context. 39 of the 40 miracles in the book of Acts occurred in the marketplace. It seems that the action in the New Testament was in the public square. And it can be so today if those of us who know God are willing to be used by Him in that same setting. 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
13: You belong to the King. Why would you ever seek to see how much of the gutter you can grovel in? The growing believer understands the vileness of sin and the vileness of his nature, and he hates the smell and the taste and the touch of sin. And you hear yourself, as you are a true believer growing in Jesus Christ, more and more saying, I can't do that. And when you're asked why, the only thing you can think of is, I'm a Christian. I don't say that anymore. Why? Well, I just can't do that. I can't embrace that vocabulary because I'm a Christian.

0: At the end of Romans chapter 5, the Apostle Paul presents a contrast of the life and legacy of the two most important men in history, Adam and Jesus. But knowing about the sin that Adam ushered into the world, and knowing about the salvation that Jesus brought into the world is not enough. This is Wisdom for the Heart. Today, Stephen Davey concludes his series from Romans 5 and 6 called The First and Second Adam. As he brings this series to a close, he'll challenge you to consider which of these men you're following. Adam, who disobeyed God, or Jesus, who obeyed God even to death.
1: A young man called his pastor late at night and asked if he would meet him. The next morning, they made arrangements to meet at a restaurant for breakfast. They settled into a restaurant booth, and the young man told the pastor his bad news. A recent business trip he had taken with a female coworker had led to sin. He had seen it coming, but had failed to protect himself and what could happen, and now it had happened. The man asked the pastor, "What do I do now?" Before the pastor responded, he couldn't help but think of this man's young wife and their expectant child and the little children they already had and how their lives would be so terribly affected by his sin. He wanted this man to do the thinking for himself, and so he said, "I'll tell you what I want to do here. Let me just ask you some questions, and don't answer them yet. Just listen to them, and then we'll talk them through." He asked the man, had he prayed and asked God's forgiveness? Had he confessed his sin to the woman and told her that nothing like that would ever happen again? Had he confessed his sin to his wife and asked her forgiveness? Would he be willing to have an HIV test before jeopardizing the health of his wife and the child she was expecting? Long silence followed those questions until finally the young businessman pushed his breakfast plate away and he leaned back in his restaurant booth, folded his arms and said, "I didn't come to hear these kinds of questions. I came to hear grace. You disappoint me, Pastor." Antinomianism, or the belief that sin doesn't matter because the grace of God is available, is one of the greatest threats even to the true believer who desires to live a holy life. Antinomians join churches. They sing in choirs. They volunteer in Sunday school classes. But their lives are no different from the world. They dress, they talk, they purchase, they joke, they work. They all play with the same impulses and motivations of the unbeliever. The greater the influence they exert on any one church and the church at large, the more like the world the church becomes. These are people who believe that grace is an excuse for sin. The mainline churches of America are, as one author noted recently, rampant with antinomianism. Jude, dealing with this situation back in his generation, just years after the Lord Jesus himself ascended to the Father and sent the Holy Spirit, wrote a stern letter because they were already struggling with this problem. He said to them, "For certain people have crept into the church, those who were beforehand marked out for condemnation," that is, they're unbelievers. "Ungodly people," listen to this, "who have turned the grace of God into a license to sin." Sin doesn't matter because grace is available. Have you had that thought? Have you thought, "Well, I know what I'm doing is sinful, and if it wasn't for the grace of God, I'd be in real trouble"? Well, on the one hand, you'd be right. We're all sinful. And if it were not for the grace of God, we would all be in trouble. But on the other hand, you are dangerously in error. I'll show you why. What I want to do today is simply ask and answer one question. And then I am praying that God, by His Spirit, will ambush your heart so that you cannot hide any longer, that the reality of who you are will be revealed to you today. Here's the question. Is the presence of grace an excuse for the practice of sin in your life? Let me ask it again. Is the presence of grace an excuse for the practice of sin in your life? That happens to be the same question that was asked nearly 2,000 years ago. It isn't a new question because every generation needs to ask it. If you take your Bibles and turn to Romans chapter 6, you'll find the question asked by the Apostle Paul. Romans chapter 6, verse 1. If you think we're finished with chapter 5, don't get too excited. The question is recorded, what shall we say then? Are we to continue in sin that grace might increase? May it never be. How shall we who died to sin still live in it? What shall we say then? You could paraphrase this to simply read, what are we going to say about this truth? Obviously, this does draw us back into verse 20 of chapter 5. This is the truth that he's just delivered. Where sin increased, grace abounded all the more. That as sin reigned in death, even so grace might reign through righteousness to eternal life through Jesus Christ our Lord. What are we going to say about this? One sin piled upon another, yet grace is higher still. Sin draws higher and still higher, and yet grace still overwhelms it. What are we going to say about that? Paul knew that that would be their question, and so he basically said it for them. What shall we say then? What's our response to this truth? Would you suggest that we are to continue in sin so that grace might increase? Ladies and gentlemen, he is battling the error of antinomianism. Since God is glorified by the expression of his attributes, and since one of his attributes is grace, and since his grace is demonstrated when we sin, then let's sin like maniacs so that the grace of God will be revealed and God's attributes will truly be magnified. Let's give God an opportunity to show his grace by sinning. You say, I don't think like that. What about the thought, I know this is sinful. God will forgive me because that's God's job, to be forgiving. Have you ever thought, I know I'm sinning, but isn't God great? I know I shouldn't be seeing this or saying that or doing this or planning that, but hey, God is a God of grace. Isn't that great? I ask you again, does the presence of grace excuse your practice of sin? Do you believe that Christianity has given you freedom to sin or freedom from sin? But isn't that what Paul implied? Sin grows great, but grace grows greater than all our sin. Don't we sing that? Are we singing hymns of heresy? What are you going to say about this? Paul asks in Romans 6:1. Are we going to continue in sin? The word to continue means to practice, to abide, to cherish, to stay in sin. Are we going to cherish sin that grace might increase? That is, that grace might be seen to be the magnificent attribute of God that it is. And what is his response? Verse 2, may it never be. You could render it, perish the thought. God forbid, the King James Version. Certainly not, the English Bible. By no means, the NIV. What a ghastly thought, John Phillips translates it. Don't you even think about it. That's my mother's translation. Paul goes on, how shall we who died to sin still live in it? I believe he's basically asking or reminding the believer of three things. And I want to rephrase his question into the form of three questions. Here they are. Have you forgotten what's happened to you? Second, have you forgotten who you are? Third, have you forgotten where you belong? Paul asks, have you forgotten what's happened to you? Notice verse 2. How shall we who died to sin still live in it? Have you forgotten you've died to sin? He uses the expression of death throughout this chapter. Verse 3, we were baptized into his death. Verse 4, we were buried with him through baptism into death. Verse 5, we became united with him in the likeness of his death. Verse 7, for he who has died is free. Verse 8, now if we have died with Christ. Verse 11, reckon yourselves to be dead indeed to sin, over and over again. We can't get much deader than he describes us here. But what does that mean? We died to sin. We still struggle with sin, don't we? How can we struggle with something that we're dead to? Well, there are four different errors, I believe, that have been taught that have in some way hindered the walk of holy pursuit. And I'm going to spend very little time on these four, but I want to give you a fifth view that I think is right. Number one, is the view of people who teach that what he's saying here is that we died to the allurement of sin. Well, this is simply easy to prove wrong. All you have to do is read Paul's letters, where he writes to believers who are both converted and tempted to sin. Second view is found in those who teach that what Paul is saying here is that we're supposed to die on a daily basis to sin. Certainly the holiness movement has taught this. They believe in these moments of crucifying self, which is the secret to victorious Christian living. The problem is the starting point is wrong. It's with man instead of with God. In addition to that, the image is wrong. The one thing you cannot do is crucify yourself. Paul is not saying here that what we ought to do is die every day. What he says is we're already dead. Just as we all sinned in Adam, past tense, aorist tense, speaking of a past event, so also we have died in Christ, aorist tense, something happened in the past, one time for all time. When Adam sinned as the head of our race, we sinned in him, and we've already explored that. Now he says, when Christ died on the cross, we died in him, our representative of this new race that you get into by faith. So it isn't something that you do daily. It isn't the effort of man. It is something God has done by placing you in Christ. It's something that has already been accomplished. Another view is that the believer's sin nature has been eradicated. This is the belief that somehow you'll reach a state of perfection. Tragedy of this view is that it confuses the believer's perfection, which is imputed to his account, and Christ's perfection, which he has inherently. It also ignores the many promises that when we sin, we can go to God. If we confess our sin, he's writing to believers in 1 John, not unbelievers. If we confess our sin, he's faithful and just to what? Forgive us of our sin and to cleanse us from all unrighteousness. Another view is that the Christian dies to sin by simply renouncing it. You have a special moment in your life, maybe some special experience where you reach a special point in your spiritual journey and you just simply renounce sin. You simply say, I'm not going to sin anymore. I feel for those who say that because the next day or maybe a week later, they're going to prove to themselves that renouncing it isn't sufficient. Again, that is a man-centered view and not a God-centered view. The fifth view that I believe is consistent with this letter is that the believer died, and you might write into the margin by that verse these words, the believer died to the reign of sin. You go back to verse 21 again of chapter 5. Here's the context. As sin reigned in death, even so grace might reign through righteousness to eternal life through Jesus Christ our Lord. In other words, we died to the reign of sin in Christ, the head of our new race. The word reign comes from a Greek word that actually gives us the word kingdom. You could translate it power, kingdom, control. The reign of sin is what controls a person before they come to Jesus Christ. The reign of grace is that which controls the person once they have believed in Christ. You are no longer a member of the kingdom of sin. You are now a member of the kingdom of Christ. You can imagine these two reigns this way. Imagine for a moment that you've been captured by a pirate captain of a ship, and you're on the ship, and you, along with other captives, are commanded by that evil captain to do his bidding. He treats you like an animal. He tells you to do all sorts of things that you find despicable and harsh and hard, and you work so hard under his command. But finally, your country sends out another ship to engage that pirate ship in battle. And your country's ship conquers the pirate ship, and a new commanding officer is placed in charge, and he takes that evil captain and he chains him below deck. On the way back, as you sail back to your country, that captain from below is shouting out orders to you. He is intimidating you. He is threatening you. He is telling you what to do. But now you can obey him if you want to, but you don't have to. He's no longer the captain. You don't have to follow his orders any longer. Paul wrote to the Colossians and he said, he has delivered us from the power of darkness, the right of darkness's reign, and delivered us over into the kingdom of the Son by his love. Let me put it to you this way. On the basis of this text, then, to say that you must sin denies the truth of grace. To say that you will never sin denies the need for grace. To say that you no longer have to sin is to understand the power of grace. Don't forget what's happened to you, Paul says. Sin once reigned as you were in Adam, but now you've died in Christ to the power of sin, and you are now under the reign of grace, and you don't have to sin any longer. Have you forgotten what's happened to you? Paul goes on to ask, secondly, have you forgotten who you are? Look at verse 2 again. How shall we who died to sin still live in it? The English reader misses the emphasis of Paul. He's literally saying, how shall we, being who we are, still live in sin? How can you, a Christian, live in, cherish, embrace, practice a life of sin? Have you forgotten who you are? You belong to the King. Why would you ever seek to see how much of the gutter you can grovel in? The growing believer understands the vileness of sin and the vileness of his nature, and he hates the smell and the taste and the touch of sin. And you hear yourself, as you are a true believer growing in Jesus Christ, more and more saying, I can't do that. And when you're asked why, the only thing you can think of is, I'm a Christian. I don't say that anymore. Why? Well, I just can't do that. I can't embrace that vocabulary because I'm a Christian. Have you ever said to your kids, like I have, don't let that dog lick you on your face. You have no idea where that dog's been. You ever said that to your kids? Kids don't quite connect the dots, younger kids. Our dog loves yucky stuff. You'd think that the dog of a preacher would have better sense, but it's not true. Just this week, it got loose in the pasture behind, just off our backyard where the horses graze throughout the day. And sure enough, she goes and she finds a pile of old manure and she rolls in it. She rolls in it. She's having a great time. And then she runs back over underneath the fence to be petted by us. My dog has a serious, serious problem. Somebody a few weeks ago asked me, do our pets go to heaven? I sure hope mine doesn't. She'll stink the whole place up. Says that she's not a Christian. I'm pretty sure of that. She's a dog. Dogs do that kind of stuff. The antinomian lives like a dog, lives in sin, revels in sin, will defend sin to you. If you ever ask him or her, even though you're sitting in the same Sunday school class, right in the parking lot, how can you do that? Well, they would say, well, what do you mean? How can I do that? Who are you to judge? They defend their sin and they revel in their sin, and they would say, I'm disappointed in you for ever asking me why I would do something like that. If you're not true believers, they are deceived. Have you forgotten what happened to you? Have you forgotten who you are? The third question bound up in this phrase would be this: have you forgotten where you belong? How shall we who died in sin live there? We don't belong there. And the one who believes they belong there reveals they haven't died to sin in Christ. Eugene Peterson paraphrased this verse in The Message wonderfully well. He says it this way: if we've left the country where sin is sovereign, how can we still live in our old house there? Do you not realize we packed up and left there for good? Don't keep a change of clothes back there in the old house. Don't keep any furniture there so that when you go back, it's comfortable. It won't be to the believer. You've packed up and left. But you know, so often we think that we will keep from sinning as long as we remember all of these things. We remember what it will cost us if we remember the consequences of sin. What about keeping from sin because of what it did to Jesus Christ? What about keeping from sin as an act of gratitude for the one who gave everything for us? We don't say, how much sin can I get by with, but oh, what my sin costs my Savior. John Piper addressed this perspective recently when he wrote about resisting temptation. He said, we need to mount a violent counteract with our mind. As soon as a sinful image, a lustful thought or impulse, a selfish impulse enters our mind, we need to say in the first 2 seconds, get out of my head. Then the real battle begins, because sin, it begins in the mind. The absolute necessity is to get the image and the impulse out of our mind. How? Get a counter image, he says, into your mind. It must be an image that is so powerful that the other image just cannot survive. He said the next time a thought comes into your mind that's sinful, lustful, selfish, use all of your mental power to see the lacerated back of our Lord Jesus Christ. 39 lashes left little flesh intact. He heaves with his breath up and down against the rough vertical beam of the cross. Each breath puts splinters into his lacerated flesh. The Lord gasps. From time to time, he screams out with intolerable pain. He tries to pull away from the wood, and the massive spikes rip through his wrist into the nerve endings, and he screams with the agony and pushes up with his feet to give some relief to his wrists. But the bones and nerves in his pierced feet crush against each other with anguish, and he cries out again. There is no relief. His throat is raw from screaming and pain, and with his deep thirst, he loses his breath and thinks he is suffocating, and suddenly his body involuntarily gasps for air, and all the injuries unite in pain. In torment, he throws his head back in desperation, only to hit one of the thorns perpendicular against the crossbeam and drive it a half an inch into his skull. His voice reaches a soprano pitch of pain, and sobs break over his pain-racked body as every cry brings more and more pain. Now, Piper said, I am not thinking that sinful thought anymore. I am at Calvary. Understanding grace, ladies and gentlemen, does not mean you go out and sin all you can. Understanding grace means you really never want to sin again because of what it costs the Savior. The one who says, I'm going to sin and I'm going to be like the world and I'm going to be as close to the edge and I'm going to do all the things I want to do and say all the things I want to say and dress like I want to dress and plan like I want to plan and live for me, myself, and I knows nothing of grace. The antinomian simply hides behind his religiosity and his facade, his mask. But in his heart, he knows he is not genuine and real. But the Spirit of God is the only one who can pull the mask off and bring to life this consciousness that is dead to sin. Only the Spirit of God can bring about the miracle of an awakened conscience to sin. It is the goodness of God for those of us who understand grace, though, and struggle with sin that leads us continually, daily, to repentance. Is it not? We understand when we say the grace of God is so great. There's a fellow in a church that I read about who struggled with profanity. He had gotten saved later in life and had this habit, and he wanted to break it. He hated it and knew it offended the Lord and his own testimony. He didn't know what to do, and so he called a brother in the church and said, look, let's just begin meeting weekly and let's set up some accountability. And I'll tell you what, let's do. He said, I'll put in $5 into the offering plate for every one time that I used a curse word. His partner said, okay, that sounds good to me, and we'll pray about it, and I'll be praying God will just help you this week. And so that man did his best, and he came to church the next Sunday and put $100 in the offering plate. I failed. They talked about it, and they prayed together, and he said, I'm going to do better this week. And so that week he tried, and he came in and he said, hey, it's less, but I still have to put $55 in the offering plate. The next week it went back up. The fourth week it was again even higher, and then the fifth week it was a little lower, and he struggled like that until finally he came to his friend and he said, I'm going to be bankrupt if we keep up this plan. Pastors like this kind of plan, by the way, but he said, I'm going to be bankrupt. And his friend had a thought from the Lord. He said, I'll tell you what, I'm going to reverse everything we've been trying. And his friend said, what do you mean? He said, well, I'm not going to tell you. You just come next Sunday and I'll show you. He said, when you come next Sunday, I want to explain to you the meaning of grace. The next Sunday arrived and this man walked into church. His head was low. He had evidently had a real struggle all week. His friend met him in the lobby and said, how did it go? And he said, it didn't go well at all. And he said, well, here's what we're going to do. He said, I have prepared one of my own checks. I've written my name here and the date, and I've made it out to the church, and all you have to do is fill in the amount. See, this will cost, but it's going to cost me now. And I'm going to demonstrate to you the grace of God. Oh, his friend protested. I can't do that. I can't spend your money like that. No, no, no. We're going to do it this way. And so he filled in the amount, $65. Put it in the plate. The next week he came in, filled out a check again after much protesting, but it was much lower. It was $25. Third week, No need to fill out the check anymore. What happened? The motive for living a holy life was not based on what it meant to him, but what it meant to Christ. And those who know they have died in Christ, and Christ has done what he has done for them, as they grow in grace, they do not forget what happened to them. They do not forget what they are. They do not forget where they belong. There's nothing more powerful to living a holy life than the amazing grace of God. You belong, my friends, by faith, not in this first kingdom whose reign is sin under Adam, but you belong to the second kingdom, this greater everlasting kingdom, the reign of grace through Jesus Christ, our Lord.
0: Thank you for joining us today here on Wisdom for the Heart. 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

0: 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I'm Tim Svoboda. Think about the last time someone's words really hurt you. Or the last time something you said caused more damage than you ever intended. Today on The Journey, Pastor Steve is in James chapter 3 with a message about the tongue. Four kinds of talk that James warns us about. And the tremendous power our words have for good or for destruction. If you've ever wished you could take something back that you've said, this one's for you. Here's Pastor Steve.
1: Now we're studying the book of James, and the book of James revolves around two primary themes: walk, or the Christian walk, and talk. James here in James 3, there's four tongues that he's describing here. We're going to walk through each of them today. It's a little bit of a longer passage, but it didn't break down well for preaching. So we're going to take a longer section today, 1 through 12. Here's the first tongue. We begin in verse 1. Now, many of you should presume to be teachers, my brothers, because you know that we who teach will be judged more strictly. We all stumble in many ways. If anyone is never at fault in what he says, he is a perfect man, able to keep his whole body in check. So here's the first tongue. First tongue is the teaching tongue. Not many of you should presume to be teachers. Who is he talking about here? Is he talking about educational teachers or what? Well, he's talking about a role, a gift in the local church known as the role of pastor teacher. This is what Ephesians 4, the Apostle Paul is talking here, and he's talking about the gifts that the risen Christ gives to his church. And he gives many gifts, many spiritual gifts that he gives to the church, but here he focuses in.

men at best. All right, four tongues. Here's the second one. It is the powerful tongue. Look at verse 3. When we put bits into the mouths of horses to make them obey us, we can turn the whole animal. Or take ships as an example. Although they are so large and are driven by strong winds, they are steered by a very small rudder wherever the pilot wants it to go. Likewise, the tongue is a small part of the body, but it makes great boasts. James is saying here that words are powerful, aren't they? Yes, they are. And we might want to think that words aren't. You could talk to some kid on the playground who's got something that, you know, his name or his body shape or something, and kids are teasing him, and he'll say, sticks and stones may break my bones, but words will never hurt me. Which was probably penned by some kid who was really hurt by what kids were saying to him, I would have to think. Because it's not true, is it? Words hurt. Words are very powerful. And James is here comparing the power of words to the bit in a horse and the rudder of a ship. So let's talk about the bit first. If you didn't know what a bit is what the horse bites on, because this thing is stuck in his mouth. Okay, we use metal. I don't know what they use in that day, but that metal piece that goes into the mouth. I have a little history with raising horses, and that's a big deal when you can get a horse to take a bit, because they don't like having this, You wouldn't like it either, would you? It's very uncomfortable. But once they get used to it, it's quite an amazing thing, because this little piece of metal will steer the entire massive horse. You pull the bit this way to the right and the horse goes to the right, or you pull it to the left and the horse goes to the left. Now, in the scale of the first century, the horse was the biggest machine around. It carried people, carried supplies. And to this day, if you've not stood next to a big, powerful horse, stand next to a powerful horse and look at the rippling muscles on its legs. They are... A horse is a horse. And so that's amazing that something so small can be so powerful. Or like the rudder of a ship. Their ships are not as big as our ships today, but the same principle applies today. Whether you're on a cruise ship or you're on a aircraft carrier, you have this massive ship and yet a relatively small rudder. And the captain will, you know, if you turn the rudder, see, to the right, it goes to the left. And if you turn it to the left, it goes to the right. And this piece of metal or wood or whatever it is small, but it has a powerful effect. That's what James is saying. Likewise, verse 5, the tongue is a small part of the body, but it makes great boasts. Or it accurately says that it is powerful. The tongue can make people laugh. It can do tremendous good. The tongue can. But that's not what James is going to focus on. He's not talking about the good. He's going to talk about the bad and the destruction that our tongues create. This is the third tongue, then, is the destructive tongue. Look at verse 5. Consider what a great forest is set on fire by a small spark. The tongue also is a fire, a world of evil. This isn't going to sound pretty here. Listen to what he says. It is a fire. It is a world of evil among the parts of the body. It corrupts the whole person. It sets the whole course of his life on fire and is itself set on fire by hell. All kinds of animals, birds, reptiles, and creatures of the sea are being tamed and have been tamed by man. But no man can tame the tongue. It is a restless evil full of deadly poison. Well, that sounds nice, doesn't it? That piece of meat in your mouth does all of that. So he compares the tongue to a bit, compares it to a rudder, and now he compares it to a spark that creates a fire. Our words have the power and the ability to create all kinds of conflict and all kinds of pain and all kinds of trouble in our lives and in the lives of those around us, like a spark that creates a fire that destroys things. I remember when I was a child, a boy, we lived next to a railroad tracks, and in the dry summers, for whatever reason, the train, as it came down the track, the wheels of the train go round and round. And apparently, sparks, as it's, you know, going down, it's little sparks. And so we would get these grass fires near my home, which was always a terrifying thing for me as a boy,
as these fires would begin from the trains

0: And the thing about a grass fire is they're completely out of control. Wherever the wind goes, there goes the grass fire, and out would come the fire department and they would be working on it. But there was this sense of like, this thing's out of control. Once the fire begins, it's out of control. We can think of California, where they got these fires that just, you know, up and down around all the mountains and everything, totally out of control, leaving destruction everywhere. Or maybe we could think about the most famous fire of all, which happened just right up the road here from us, when Mrs. O'Leary's cow kicked over the lantern. And there was the Great Chicago Fire. 17,500 buildings burned in the Chicago Fire. Wow, that is a big fire. But it all started from a little spark, a little fire. And James says our words are like that. I mean, how hard is it to say a gossip word or a slander word or something like that? It just, out it goes. You know, it's like a little spark. And it lands. And landing in the right context, it can become something hugely destructive. Our words and our tongues were designed by God to be a blessing. That piece of meat in your mouth called your tongue is designed by God to be a source of encouragement, to be a tool to communicate, to share, to fellowship. But after the fall, guess what also fell? Our tongues fell. And now they become what I've called a weapon of mass destruction. The tongue. Proverbs 12:18. Reckless words are like plunging swords. Ever had a conversation like that? Where you're standing there and it feels like somebody's going whoosh, whoosh, whoosh, like that? That's what the writer of Proverbs is saying there. Oh, he shredded me. We will say that kind of thing. Oh man, he cut me apart. That's what words feel like, don't they? When they are destructive words. Calvin said it this way. A slender portion of flesh contains the whole world of iniquity. James says it this way, our tongues are a world of evil. So much human evil begins and is passed on and is escalated by this little thing that I got in my mouth right here, the tongue. The tongue. So much sorrow and destruction. Think of the pain in your life. I would imagine the sorrows in your life that you've had relationally have all had something to do with the role of the tongue in bringing it. What are you talking about? Well, let me just give you a list of some sparks, some destructive uses of the tongue. Lying. Lying, which is saying what is not true. Blasphemy, which is speaking evil of God. Gossip. Talking about someone what you don't say to them, or I could have said it better, talking about people instead of talking to people. That is gossip. Impure talk. When our talk in some way, you know, we're laughing about something that is impure or glorifies the profane. Boasting. Speaking about oneself with pride. Deceit. Speaking with duplicity. Flattery. Which is insincere praise, saying things you don't really mean, slander, to maliciously defame another, profanity, to defame what God has called holy, to be critical by judging somebody with their words, angry words, hypocrisy, saying one thing, doing another. We can make more things. But, you know, there's hardly a sin in the world that in some way doesn't involve the tongue. So why don't we just cut them all off? The world would be a happier place, I think, if we just cut off our tongues, which I'm speaking illustratively there, not literally, lest somebody go home and take me up on that. You'd be better off just getting saved and submitting your tongue to the Lord. So don't go home and cut off your tongue. But James says it this way, the tongue corrupts the whole body. The sorrows and the troubles and the evil that this thing creates in my life, it just corrupts the whole thing. Where does this evil come from? Verse 6, the tongue is set on fire by hell. Your tongue, my tongue, when it is functioning in a destructive way, the impulse towards that destruction is the evil of hell itself. You can think about, for example, when Peter decides to rebuke Jesus. Not a good idea, but Peter decides to do it. How does Jesus reply to him? He says, "Get behind me, Peter." No, what does he say? Get behind me, Satan, right? He saw the source of the evil, destructive words that Peter was saying. No man can tame the power of the tongue. You got dogs and horses and cats, and you can tame those. You can domesticate those, but you can never domesticate the tongue. It is a world of evil. It is powerful. It is destructive. All right, here is our fourth tongue. Verse 10 is the hypocritical tongue. With the tongue we praise our Lord and Father, and with it we curse men who have been made in God's likeness. Out of the same mouth come praise and cursing. My brothers, this should not be. Can both fresh water and salt water flow from the same spring? My brothers, can a fig tree bear olives or a grapevine bear figs? Neither can a salt spring produce fresh water. So this whole section here is about the hypocritical tongue. James here is noting the duplicity that we often have when we praise God. Oh yes, we are praising the Lord. Amen. Praise the Lord. And then we think nothing of slandering people that are made in the image of the one that we're praising. To praise and curse like a spring that has fresh water and salt water. You'll never see that. A spring can only have one kind of water, and a fig tree can't bear olives. A fig tree bears figs, and an olive tree bears olives. You can't have this kind of duplicity, or we would say you can't talk out of both sides of your mouth. We know what that means, don't we? And yet many people do. And sadly, many people do it in the church. And let's bring this to bear now down upon our church family here, where we have sung songs to God, and we have praised him for his holiness, and we've asked him to meet with us. And we've talked about how great Jesus Christ is, and we sang that, and I hope that you believed it and loved it in your heart and you rejoiced over it, right? We're praising God, we're praising God. And then the service gets done, and out the people walk into the foyer. And what all too often happens, once the worship service is done amongst God's people, did you hear about so-and-so and what's going on over there? I'm not supposed to say anything, but I know you won't pass this on. And I know that you want to pray about it. And somebody's marriage, somebody's character, somebody's son, somebody's daughter is being slandered in the foyer. And James says, you can't talk out of both sides of your mouth like that and praise God at one moment and then talk evil of somebody made in God's image the next. You can't do that. Your coworker and your brother and that person in your kinship group and your wife and your neighbor and your boss are all made in the image of God. They bear his likeness, and therefore they deserve how we treat his likeness is saying what we really think about him. And when it comes to our relationships, we need to recognize that this person that is annoying me, or this person that's got this trial in their life, or this person that I disagree with, I can disagree with them, but they still are made in the image of God and deserve respect, and I cannot use my tongue in a destructive way towards them. And all too often in the church, it is a subtle thing, but it is a part of the church. Now, I don't say that because I'm aware of this being a huge problem in our church. I'm not saying that in any way. I'm saying it so it doesn't become a problem. And if you're ever in a Bible study or some kind and somebody says, well, let's share prayer requests. I got a prayer request. I think we need to pray for the Johnson's marriage because I understand that he's not treating her very well and she's upset about it. And I think that we ought to pray for them. Please, somebody say, we're not going to pray about that, but we are going to pray about your gossip and your attitude. Say it to their face. The way that you stop gossip and slander is you don't listen to it. And when somebody comes to you with something that is clearly in this category, now sometimes they sort of, I find this myself, you don't know it's coming. And then they've said it and you can't stop it. But sometimes you can know it's coming. You kind of know. And inside there's this little, oh, I wonder what's going on. Okay, that's the flesh. Stop that and say, I'm not going to talk about it. I'm not going to talk about somebody like that. And you know what? I won't talk about you that way either. You can know that. And just cut it off. So don't be hypocritical. Don't say you love God and then slander those made in his image. That's verses 10 through 12. Now, I got to this point and I was like, this is kind of a negative message. This is kind of like, here's things not to do. Go home and don't do these things. And I really believe that there is such an opportunity here for us to use our tongues for good And so I'd like to conclude my message today by, okay, if I'm not going to do that with my tongue, I can't just have my tongue limp in my mouth. It needs to be doing something. What should I be doing with my tongue? Since our tongues are so powerful, how can we use them for good? Here's some encouraging words to intentionally do that. Now, you're all saying, that'd be wonderful. I would love to have people be encouraging towards me. Okay, no. You go be encouraging to somebody else, all right? Encouraging, prayerful words. The power of these words is tremendous. How can I pray for you? Or I want you to know that I have been praying for you. I had a woman after first service come up to me, and we stood right here, and she just came up and said, I want you to know I pray for you, Pastor Steve. Those are powerful words, particularly when people are in crisis, to say, I want you to know I'm praying for you. And then do it. Praising words. To praise people for things that you see in their life that are admirable and things that you look up to and things that you see that are really good. You know, you can say in your heart, you know, that person, they're really good at this or they're really kind about that. Well, go tell them that. Use that tongue in a constructive way. Kind words, gracious words. Here's one that I think some of us should try. Silence. Silence. Some of us talk too much. Nobody can get a word in edgewise. Proverbs has a lot to say about somebody being quiet, the wisdom of being quiet. Try that. How about interested words? And this is one, I threw this in, I don't have a Bible verse for this, but it just seems to me that some people have never caught on to the social grace of using their tongue in asking questions, showing interest in other people. Everybody likes to talk about themselves. Have you noticed this? Everyone likes to talk about themselves. And when you get two people that all they want to do is talk about themselves together, that's not a conversation. And that's not going to be encouraging. It reminds me of, I was on a date with this girl this one time. And we went to the restaurant. We sat down and I say, tell me about yourself. And I grew up here and my dad did this and we moved over there and this was going on and la, la, la, la, la. This was my life. And I went to college and dun, dun, dun. And she got done and she looked at me and I looked at her. She smiled, and I said, what do you like to do? I like volleyball, and I like this TV show, and I like that thing over there, and I spend a lot of time over here doing this kind of thing, and I'm just, that's what I'm into. She got done, she looked at me, and I looked at her. What kind of food do you like? It was the worst date I have ever been on in my life. This girl, I don't think she asked me one question about my life, my interests, anything at all. It was all about her. And I've run into people that they don't do that. And that's not you talking about yourself is not a conversation. And it's not encouraging to other people. And this is just a social grace kind of thing, but it's a little bit of a pet peeve of mine. And I think we just need to realize, hey, ask people about themselves. Be interested in them. Don't just be interested in telling them about you. It would be very helpful. Affirming words. Let me affirm you in the previous point that I was making. Affirm them. How about forgiving words? Compassionate words. These tongues that we have such potential for good. I mean, just think if in our church body that we really went after these things and said, you know what, that's the kind of, we're going to have those kind of tongues. What a wonderful place this would be. Wouldn't it be great? And where we're not having the gossip and the slander and negative, critical, that kind of stuff, I think it would be great. Now, I want to conclude with this. You say, well, what would somebody look like if they lived this truth out? What would their life look like? And I just conclude by pointing us to Jesus Christ. There's two statements in Scripture that describe the words of Jesus. Here's the first one. It's in Luke 4. Here's a commentary on what it was like to be around Christ. All spoke well of him and were amazed at the gracious words that came from his lips. Gracious words. To be around Jesus was to hear gracious words. And then Peter describes Jesus this way. He did not sin, neither was guile found in his mouth. Jesus used his tongue as a powerful force for good and is a model for us. And I present him to you today.
1: 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I'm Tim Svoboda. 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
4: Jacob spent much of his life trying to get ahead. 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
5: The freedom we enjoy in America is worth celebrating. But Dr. Tony Evans says it may be too much of a good thing. 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
6: Every July 4th, there is a fireworks display. There's barbecue, parades, and celebrations because of Independence Day. And the United States was born out of a battle for independence, I don't know if you've noticed, but the further man has gone in technology, the more independent he's become. So we can build the world we want, the way we want it, and we will not appeal to God because we got us. We wonder why there's so many problems in our lives, in our families, in our churches, in our society. It's because of freedom. The very thing you want is killing us. So the more God is pushed away from your life, my life, our culture, our society, the more the consequences of a choice you get to make. Once you decide to not be ruled by God, you will wind up being ruled by someone who imitates God, even if that somebody is you, where you're saying, I will be like the Most High. And once you have somebody imitating God in your life, you have an idol.
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11: Here's Pastor Alan Wright with today's blessing, a biblical faith-filled vision for your life.
12: I bless you today to know how little you know about the people you think you know. When Jesus spoke to the Samaritan woman, it was a bigger scandal than her 5 broken marriages. A Jewish holy man talking to a woman in public? A Jewish holy man talking to a Samaritan? A Jewish holy man talking to a scandalous sinner? Everyone else assumed they knew all about her, her failures, her sins, her follies. No one else could have imagined her to be the catalyst of a revival in her town. No one but Jesus. Ironically, while others thought they knew the woman they had seen, Jesus actually knew the woman he had never seen. He saw in the Spirit. He saw the deep design in the human soul. He saw the hope. May you see others today as Jesus does.
13: Pastor, author, and Bible teacher Alan Wright.
14: 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Amazing how conversations can start so simply at natural levels, and who knows where they might go in spiritual ways. And this is one of those conversations that starts at a simple level, but soon Jesus is speaking about spiritual things while the woman is speaking about natural things.
13: 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That's 877-544-4860. More on that later in the program. But right now, let's get started with today's teaching. Here is Alan Wright.
14: Are you ready for some good news?
15: Yes!
14: People aren't always what they seem. Sometimes they're a whole lot better. We're in a series called You'll See. It's based on the promise of Jesus to Nathanael that you'll see greater things than you're seeing right now. It's an invitation to see all of life through Jesus' eyes. is an invitation to a new spiritual discipline, to just pause throughout your day and say, Jesus, how do you see this? How do you see this person? How do you see this situation? How do you see this predicament? How do you see this opportunity? How do you see this crowd? How do you see this land? How do you see it? Because when you get Jesus's eyes, it changes everything. And today we're going to look at what is perhaps one of the most unlikely conversations to have ever happened in the history of the world. And yet it did. And a revival broke forth because of it. All because Jesus sees so perfectly. I want to invite you to ask for Jesus' eyes as you look for the best in people and for how much they can change. We are in the Gospel of John, chapter 4, and the story of the Samaritan woman at the well occupies almost the entirety of this chapter. It's too much to read the whole chapter. I want to summarize the story so we can dive into it. Jesus is going to travel with his disciples from Judea down in the southern areas around Jerusalem back to Galilee, the rural areas north in Galilee. In order to do so, they need to pass through Samaria if they're going to take the most direct route. And while on that journey at midday, they come to a well in a town called Sychar. And there Jesus meets a woman who is doing something unusual. She is fetching water at midday in the hot noontime sun. Women would gather water and bring it back to their families early in the morning or at dusk when the sun's heat had set. She had come probably because she was ashamed and didn't want to be around all the wagging tongues and gossipers, because she had a very checkered history of 5 different husbands and was currently cohabiting with a man that was not her husband. Jesus, in a most surprising way, speaks to the woman, because Jesus is very thirsty in the natural sense of it, and asks her for a drink. It starts a conversation. Amazing how conversations can start so simply at natural levels, and who knows where they might go in spiritual ways. And this is one of those conversations that starts at a simple level, but soon Jesus is speaking about spiritual things while the woman is speaking about natural things. And Jesus is leading this woman into a conversation about living water and about the ministry of Christ and his own messiahship, his lordship. And so it is that they have this conversation in which she becomes incredibly intrigued, and Jesus then identifies that he knows that she's had 5 different husbands, and she realizes there's something supernatural that's happening. She goes back to her village, and though she's a scandalized woman, she begins telling everybody she knows about this man who, quote, told me everything about my life. And the people come to meet Jesus. And it's a fascinating story, because there is a revival in this Samaritan village as Jesus stays for another 2 days. But I want to highlight for you a portion of this text starting at verse 31. The disciples had, during this conversation, they had initially been gone to the village to try to find some kosher food. And they had come back and saw him there. But this is what we pick up reading at verse 31. Meanwhile, the disciples were urging him, saying, Rabbi, eat. But he said to him, I have food to eat that you do not know about. There again, Jesus speaking spiritually, the disciples thinking naturally. So the disciples said to one another, has anyone brought him something to eat? And Jesus said to them, my food is to do the will of him who sent me and to accomplish his work. Do you not say there are yet 4 months, then comes the harvest? It evidently, scholars think, was a proverbial saying, because generally between seed time and harvest, about 4 months. And normally it's a figure of speech to say there's seed time, there's harvest. You plant and later you're going to reap. Do you not normally say that? And he has said this, and this is the focus for today. Look, I tell you, lift up your eyes and see that the fields are white for harvest. Already the one who reaps is receiving wages and gathering fruit for eternal life, so that sower and reaper may rejoice together. I think what happened was that the village people who had heard the woman's testimony were making their way to see Jesus, and he could see them in the distance. And he literally said to the disciples, lift up your eyes, look. And what the disciples would have seen is a band of despised Samaritans. And what Jesus saw was the fruit of the kingdom of God and a coming revival. You see, you can see something quite differently. It's one of the most famous optical illusions ever. It was a German artist in 1915 that drew a postcard. See if you can see, for it's very famous, but if you haven't seen it before, he called it my wife and my mother-in-law. I would not call it that. Just the old woman and the young woman. It depends on how you look at it. Do you see an old woman or a young woman? You see the young lady's face? She's got her head turned over her right shoulder just slightly. The old woman's here with a big nose. And this is a bracelet on the young woman. It's a mouth on the old woman. And so they're both there. Now put it back to the drawing. Now, can you see them both? Take a moment and see. And you know what's interesting is that studies show the younger you are, the more likely you are to see the young woman. That's interesting. Studies show that. Older you are, more likely to see the old woman. For me, it might just depend on what mood I'm in. I don't know. Of course, if I had shown you a picture of the young woman or a young woman that looked like that, or even a young woman, you know, someone with their head turned slightly, before you looked at the picture, you would have probably seen that. In other words, what you're predisposed to see often determines what you see. We aren't very good, Malcolm Gladwell says in his recent bestseller, at talking to strangers. He's right about that.
11: That's Alan Wright. And we'll have more teaching in a moment from today's important series.
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11: Today's teaching now continues. Here once again is Alan Wright.
14: Well, I need to always preface it. If ever I'm, you know, going to use the words, I have a confession to make. Let me just tell you, it's not bad. Don't worry. I have a confession to make. I had a brush with the law this week. I did. I was pulling out of a restaurant parking lot onto busy Louisville Clemens Road, and making a left there is precarious. You have to step on it. I had to get the old Avalon juices going and lurch out into the traffic, but you have to do that there. You have to, or else you perish. I zipped out in traffic, and I hadn't been going 500 feet, and blue lights came on behind me, and I thought, what? I hadn't had a chance to be speeding yet. I mean, the Avalon's got some zip, but not that much. You know, what have I done? I pulled over into the gas station, and the police officer behind me, I waited for him. He came to the window, and he said, the reason I've pulled you is I was behind you there and realized that your registration sticker is out of date. I was completely shocked. I still have no idea. I later blamed my wife for losing the mail, but that didn't go well. But I have no idea. And I just looked at him. He said, you didn't even know, did you? I said, no, sir, I didn't. I said, I've got grown kids with cars and a wife with cars. I got cars everywhere, and I'm always getting somebody's registration sticker done, and I'm always on everybody about it. I said, I don't have no idea how that happened. I'm sorry, officer.
16: And he said, well, he said, I know. I said, I got grown kids of my own. It's hard to keep up with all of this. And he said, let me have your license. I'll be back. And he went back to his squad car. He was gone for a long time. Thought he's back there watching a ball game or something, just sweating it out. But I was taking some consolation in the fact that as he was looking up my registration, the license plate that he was looking at reads, Grace to You. And I was praying for some. He came back, nicest police officer in the world. He said, this is just a warning for you tonight, but you need to get your car inspected and get the registration up to date. And I said, absolutely. I said, thank you for that kindness, and God bless you. And he said, well, bless you too. And off he went. And he did me a service, honestly. He did me a service because I need to get that done. I don't know who lost the mail on that. I don't know what happened on that. And so how different from a story that Gladwell tells in his best-selling Talking to Strangers at the opening chapter of a 28-year-old African-American, Sandra Bland, who moved from Chicago to Texas to try to get a fresh start in her life. She took a job at Prairie View College teaching, and she'd only been there for a day. She was in the left-hand lane on the highway, and a Texas trooper rushed up on her rear, and so she moved over to the right to get out of his way, and when she did, the trooper moved over behind her, turned on the lights, and pulled her. And he informed her that he had pulled her for failing to signal at a lane change. Turns out that he was, for some reason, keeping his eye on this car, and he pulled up on the car, and then when she didn't signal, technically that was an infraction of the traffic laws. And so he was speaking to her and was just poised to see if there's anything else going on. She was nervous and she was agitated. He said, I see you have Illinois plates. What are you doing in Texas? She said, I just moved here. He said, how long have you been here? She said, only a day. And he continued to agitate. She was shuffling her feet around. She had wrappings from fast food on the floor. She didn't look right to him. And he said, you seem nervous. Are you okay? And she said, no, I'm not. She said, it's really bothering me. You pulled me for, I was just trying to get out of your way. And you pulled for me to give me a ticket for not signaling for a lane change. And she said a few other words and said, just give me the ticket. And the conversation began to escalate. And then he said, would you mind putting out that cigarette she was smoking? And she said, I'm in my car, and you don't have a right to tell me to do that, which was true. And then he began to get elevated in his emotions, and he said, ma'am, I'm going to have to ask you to get out of the car. And she said, why? I'm not under arrest. All I did was not signal for a lane change, and she got more agitated. And then the conversation got worse and worse till he threatened to use the stun gun on her and physically remove her. She began jostling about back at him. He called another officer and pretty soon had handcuffed her and taken her to jail on a felony charge of assault. What he didn't know was that Sandra had had a rough spell of it the last couple of years. She was hoping to make a fresh start. She had been depressed. She'd had a couple of suicide attempts. She had lost a child. She had scars on one of her arms from cutting herself. He didn't know that she'd been under psychiatric treatment. He didn't know any of that history. He didn't know any of that. And so the conversation went terribly wrong. And 3 days after she was in the county jail, she contrived a way to take her own life. I just want to highlight that to say I had a worse infraction. I actually had inspection. It was over, it, something needs to be, you know, and rightfully deserved a ticket. But the very wise, kind officer that I interacted with, well, first place, we were about the same age, had the same color skin, and it was easy to understand each other. I think he's probably from North Carolina. It sounded like he was. I have a license plate that says grace to you, and the conversation went very well. But that Texas trooper with the 28-year-old African-American woman who was battling depression and was agitated didn't go well at all. The story today of Jesus and the Samaritan woman, I say, is one of the most unlikely conversations that would ever happen, but it's also one of the most unlikely conversations to ever go positive. And part of the reason for that is that the Samaritans and the Jewish people were enemies of one another. What had happened in the 8th century before Christ, the Assyrians invaded that northern part up in Samaria and the areas. And a lot of the people, to make a long story short, a lot of the people that were displaced ended up interacting with Gentiles and intermarrying people from other nations and other religions. This was anathema to the Jewish people, who were committed to moral and ethnic purity and not intermarrying. It was seen by the Jewish people as an act of impurity and compromise. And the Jewish people who had been later exiled to Babylon and remained true to Mosaic faith, you can imagine, were especially upset at those who had softened and wound up intermarrying. As usually happens, as hostilities grew between the Jews and the Samaritans, it increased both directions. The Samaritans, for example, decided to erect their own temple at Mount Gerizim and say, this is where you should worship rather than the temple in Jerusalem. Anger was so great that in the second century BC, some Jewish radicals destroyed the Samaritan temple. The Samaritans and Jews not only didn't get along, but the Jewish people considered them ceremonially unclean. And if you interacted or contacted them, then you were deemed ceremonially unclean, which had ramifications for your rites at the temple. For this reason, sometimes people would just take a different route. If you were to look at the route, you see that Jerusalem in the south, as you go to Galilee, it's just straight north. But oftentimes, according to historians, Jews would travel around on the eastern side of the Jordan just to avoid even going through Samaria, even though it was longer. But Jesus had decided they would go through Samaria, which meant they would interact with the Samaritans. So it was extremely unlikely for a Jew and a Samaritan to be talking to each other at all. And here's the second thing. She was a woman. And in the ancient Middle East, a Jewish man would never speak to his to a woman in public. In fact, the strictest of the Jews would not even speak to their wives in public. I don't advise that. I'm just saying this is the way that it was.
13: 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Today's good news message, it's titled Seeing Others for Who They Can Be. And we'll have the conclusion to this teaching on our next broadcast. 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
17: Back now in the studio with Pastor Alan, and I just found an old tape of my kindergarten graduation, and my kindergarten teacher put me on the spot as the best sight reader of the class. And what did I read? I read a passage about the Samaritan woman and Jesus the Jew and how they were different. So it's a story. It's a biblical account that we have heard a lot throughout our lifetime. But this is taking away here, bringing us something that we can apply to our lives. In this series, you'll see.
18: Well, I'm glad that she prophesied that over your life, because here you are still reading better than anybody else out loud. Well, there's something to be said for that, Daniel, that the way that people see you ends up impacting how you see your own life, and how you see your own life determines how you live your life. That's the way it works. Yeah. And so Jesus has this conversation with a Samaritan woman, and how he sees her is so different than what any Jewish man of his day could have possibly been able to relate to. And it ends up working not only a miracle in the woman's life, but brings about a revival in the town. So we have so much to learn, especially in today's culture of racial unrest, about talking to strangers and about listening and understanding. So the key here is to start asking Jesus, how do you see this person? How do you see this situation? Instead of trying to figure out always, well, what's the right thing, the politically correct thing, what's the, you know, Jesus, how do you see it? And he's amazing, and he's amazing in that he will share with you his own vision of a person, and you begin to see their potential, and you begin to see them in a different way. If you see people the way Jesus does, all of the prejudice comes off. So it's a remarkable story, and it invites us back to the simple prayer that we're inviting listeners to pray. Jesus, how do you see this?
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19: Whether you're having a good day, a good week, or a bad week, whatever it may be, whatever your life looks like right now in this moment, I want you to pause and think about how the creator of the universe loves you dearly, a love that we can't even fathom. I'm Wyatt. 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I don't say that lighthearted or just, you know, by happenstance. I really mean that when I say it, because it says it in scripture. In fact, if you go to 1 John chapter 4, it says, this is how God showed his love among us. He sent his one and only son into the world that we might live through him. Life can be hard. There's ups, there's downs, there's highs, there's lows. But God is steady. He remains the same. He loves us deeply. He loves you deeply. And that's a promise that you can cling to at all times.
20: Who are you? 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Before you achieved anything, God loved you and called you his own. 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
24: That's easy, General Charles Cornwallis.
25: Oh boy, he sure got that. How do you know all that stuff, Irwin?
24: Oh, I love the Revolutionary War. There were so many great heroes like Washington and Adams and Nathan Hale. It's my favorite period in history.
22: Oh, speaking of Franklin, that reminds me. I have a book about him for you, Irwin. It's a big, thick one, too. I found it in a sale downtown.
24: Really? Where is it?
22: It's on one of the shelves in the Bible room. 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
24: Great!
25: Look at him go. 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
0: Psalm 31, verses 1 and 2. In you, O Lord, I put my trust. Let me never be ashamed. Deliver me in your righteousness. Bow down your ear to me. Deliver me speedily. Be my rock of refuge, a fortress of defense to save me. Once upon a time, in a land far, far away, there was a good country, and in sincerity, they put the words, "In God we trust," on their currency. Over time, their love of their money caused the love of those first words to simply fade away. Soon, they began to act in shameful ways until their reputation of being good was also in danger of being lost forever. There were still some people, though, who never forgot those first words. They began to pray, and suddenly, things began to change. It's time to pray.
1: 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I will be careful to live a blameless life. When will you come to help me? 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
5: The psalmist David wrote, "How precious are your thoughts about me, O God. They cannot be numbered." Pastor Greg Laurie says we should return the favor.
6: It's so important to remember the Lord. You know, one way is just to say grace over a meal. I like that, don't you? When you get up in the morning and you start the day with scripture and prayer, that's a way to remember the Lord. When you set Sunday aside and say, this is the Lord's day. There might be things we can do, but we're going to go worship the Lord in church. That's a way to remember the Lord.

0: So many of us spend so little time thinking about the Lord during the day, and yet we want to live with Him forever. God's Word has a bottomless supply of insights for life. But social media captures so much more of most people's attention. Well, today on A New Beginning, as Pastor Greg Laurie continues our Genesis series, we'll see how Noah remembered the Lord. It was his priority after reaching dry land following the flood. We'll learn a number of principles from following the life of this great patriarch.
1: Genesis chapter 6, the title of my message is God Keeps His Promises. Let's pray. Father, we're so glad you keep your promises to us. We don't always keep our promises to you, but even though sometimes we are faithless, you are always faithful. Now we ask you to speak to us from your word. I pray for anybody here who doesn't know you that this would be eye-opening for them. And they would want to get right with you. Or maybe someone who has stumbled and fallen in some way, shape, or form, that they could be restored after hearing this message from your word. We commit this Bible study to you now. In Jesus' name we pray. Amen. So we've all had promises made to us. Maybe some were broken. Maybe we made a promise to someone else that we broke. But the good news is when God makes a promise to us, He's good for it. You can take it to the bank. He always keeps His promises. And in fact, every time you see a rainbow, it's a reminder that God keeps His promises. Because the rainbow is a symbol of this covenant that He made with humanity after Noah and his family got out of the ark and landed safely. Now the Lord was promising something very special to them. And God keeps His promises to us. Someone said that there are at least 3,000 promises from God to us in the Bible. Well, what are they? Here's just a few. You might want to write down these references. God promises to forgive you of all of your sins. 1 John 1:9 says, if we will confess

somebody right now going through a very difficult time. You feel as though you've been abandoned and you're alone. Well, here's what God says. When you go through deep waters, I'll be with you. When you go through rivers of difficulty, you will not drown. When you walk through the fire of oppression, you'll not be burned up and the flames will not consume you. God also promises to complete the work he has begun in your life. Philippians 1:6 says, I'm sure of this. He who began a good work in you will bring it to completion at the day of Jesus Christ. God also promises to give us peace in our hearts when we're tempted to worry, because we're told in Philippians 4:6, don't worry about anything, pray about everything, and the peace of God that passes all understanding will guard your heart and mind in Christ Jesus. God also promises to provide for your needs. Jesus says, don't be like the non-believers. All they think about is what they're going to eat, what they're going to wear, what they're going to drink. But rather seek first the kingdom of God and his righteousness, and all these things shall be added to you. One other promise I would like to focus on. Jesus promises that he will come again to our world. That's right. Jesus said in John 14:3, I will come again. And he means what he says, and he says what he means. It's interesting, I read a Gallup poll that revealed that 66% of the American people believe Jesus Christ is coming back to the earth in the future. 66%, that's more than the amount of Americans that claim to be born again. So even non-believers are believing Jesus is coming. I think even people who aren't Christians are alarmed at the state of our world right now. The turmoil, the upheaval, the unraveling before our eyes, it appears, of our own culture. And they're saying, is this like what the Bible was talking about? They're wondering, is Armageddon coming? Jesus is coming again. And there's a series of events that are going to happen in the end times. And they're a lot like dominoes closely stacked together. And when the first one falls, the others will fall in rapid succession. And those events in chronological order are the rapture, the revealing of the Antichrist, the tribulation period, the battle of Armageddon, the second coming, and then the millennium. So it starts with the rapture. That's the next event on the prophetic calendar. 1 Thessalonians 4:17 says, the dead in Christ shall rise first, and we which are alive and remaining shall be caught up together with them in the clouds, and so shall we ever be with the Lord. The word caught up is from the Greek word harpazo. It means to be taken by force. It's been translated into the word rapture. That is commonly used to describe this event. We're caught up to meet the Lord. And I bring this up because Jesus actually said, it would be like it was in the days of Noah before the Lord's return. Matthew 24:37, Jesus said, the arrival of the Son of Man will take place in times like Noah's. Before the great flood, everyone was carrying on as usual, having a good time, right until the day that Noah entered the ark. They knew nothing until the flood came and swept everything away. The Son of Man's arrival will be like that. Two men will be working in the field. One will be taken, the other left behind. Two women will be grinding at the mill. One will be taken and another left behind. So stay awake, be alert. You have no idea when your master will show up. So we're talking a little bit about Noah last time and how evil things were and how Noah managed to walk with God when no one else did. But what does it mean to walk with God? It's really quite simple. If you take a walk with someone, the idea is to get in cadence with each other so you can have a conversation. And there's actually a verse in the book of Amos that gives an insight. It says, shall two walk together unless they have agreed? Unless they have agreed. So to walk with God is to be in agreement with him. In fact, this can be translated, can two walk together unless they've made an appointment? So you have an appointment with God, and I suggest you keep it. You remember that Adam had an appointment with God, or he would meet with the Lord in the cool of the day, and one day the Lord showed up in the Garden of Eden, and Adam was hiding. Why? Because he had sinned against the Lord. And God wants you to keep your appointment. You know, some people are always late for everything. Are you one of those people? Who are the late people? Raise your hand.

0: See, well, you're raising your hand. You're owning it. You're the late people. Always late, always 15 minutes late, right? Why is that? You don't want to be late for your appointment with God. How many of you are punctual and always on time? Raise your hand. Oh, a few more of those people. Okay, now let me ask another question. How many of you who are punctual are married to a late person? Raise your hand. Interesting. Welcome to my world. I won't say who's who, but you might be able to figure it out. But anyway, and speaking of marriage, the word, unless they have agreed, also speaks of a betrothal. Can two walk together unless they've been joined as if in marriage? And the picture of us being married to Christ is used many times in Scripture. He's the groom, we're the bride, right? And my wife and I, you know, being married so many years, know each other very well. We'll go into a restaurant and we'll sit down, a restaurant we've been to before. And before Kathy even picks up the menu, I'll say, "You're going to order this." And she'll ignore me, and she'll go through this whole process of asking many questions about, can I substitute that for this and this for that? And what about this other thing? And she goes around and around, and she always orders what I say she'll order because I know what she's going to do. And she often knows the same about me. I'll forget something, she'll remember it. Between us, we have one complete brain, right? But here's the idea. I'm getting in sync with God. I know what God thinks about this. How do I know what God thinks about it? Because I read the Bible. And the Bible reveals God to me. And I know his thoughts. When we get into the Sermon on the Mount, effectively, you're reading the manifesto, the worldview of Jesus himself. That's why if you have a red letter Bible, the Sermon on the Mount is all red. All red, because it's just the words of our Lord. You want to know what Jesus thinks about these things? Well, of course, read the whole Bible. But in particular, in the Sermon on the Mount, you will see. So, can two walk together unless they have agreed? So, to walk with God means to get in sync with God, to be in rhythm with God.
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0: You know, I've heard people describe a trip to Israel as seeing the Bible actually come to life. Hey, everybody, Greg Laurie. And I've been to Israel many times, and I've led a lot of tours, and I have to say that's absolutely true. Listen, when you're walking on the same stones that Jesus himself walked on, well, that's something that's enriching to your faith. It's not just a travel experience. It actually energizes and enhances your study of the Bible. Think of it this way. It's a vacation with a purpose. And we're going to be taking a tour of Israel April 6 to 15, 2027. You can find out more at israel.harvest.org.
1: Step right into biblical history. 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Well, we're learning some lessons from the life of Noah today as Pastor Greg brings a message from the book of Genesis. Let's continue.
0: Number two, Noah was a witness for God. He was a witness for God. In 2 Peter, he's described as a preacher of righteousness. You know, though, he didn't have a lot of converts. In fact, he didn't have any. He lived 950 years and effectively outside of his family, did not have a single convert. But he stands as an example to all of those faithful seed sowers out there. You know, it's not my job to convert anybody. It is my job to faithfully communicate the gospel. So maybe you've shared the gospel with many people and no one has ever responded. Maybe you might want to think of breath mints. I'm not sure. Stop eating raw garlic before you engage people. There might be some extenuating circumstances here we could look at. But apart from that, your job is to deliver the message and leave the results in the hands of God. Well, Noah did that, but he did reach his family because Hebrews 11:7 says, by faith, Noah, being divinely warned of things not yet seen, moved with godly fear, prepared an ark for the saving of his household. Number three, Noah worked for God. He worked for God. He said, I want you to effectively build a giant boat. Now, there was no body of water nearby. It had never rained before. And Noah's building a giant boat, effectively like a big box that was unsinkable. In one of the greatest practical acts of faith in all of history, Noah cut down that first gopher wood tree to build this ark. You know, the Bible doesn't tell us he was a carpenter. He certainly wasn't a shipbuilder. But God called an unqualified man to do something. God does not call the qualified. He qualifies the called. Consider this fact. The ark was built by amateurs, but the Titanic was built by professionals. Okay? So sometimes it works out just fine. Now, when we think of the ark, we think this is impossible. That you could get all of those animals inside of that ark. Well, it's not impossible at all. And they didn't have to get every animal in there. They were only to carry air-breathing, land-dwelling animals and creeping things and winged animals like birds, aquatic life like fish and whales and other amphibious creatures obviously could be in the ocean around. They didn't have to have every breed of dog, for instance, out today. They just had to have the original two dogs before we started coming up with all of these weird oodles. Someone decided a poodle should be bred with every other breed of dog. We have labradoodles and all kinds of other variations, jackapoodles, spoodles. I looked this up. There's even a German woodle, which is a German wire hair standard poodle. Look, how many of you own a labradoodle? Raise your hand up. Okay, let me just insult your dog for a moment, if you don't mind. This is my opinion. I've thought of getting one. They're very cute. And they're hyperallergenic, right? Okay, we know that. So they don't shed. Okay, it's nice. But everyone I know that has one of these dogs all seem to be collectively stupid. And I've tried to figure it out. They run around like they're insane. Like, what is wrong with this dog? Other dogs will sit quietly. You can pet them. The labradoodle's like, you know, just, I don't know what it is. And so I Googled it. Why are labradoodles so stupid? And said something interesting happens because labs are not stupid and poodles are not stupid. But when you get the oodles gone, something happens. But I also read that it's because they're very hyperactive and they need to be attention given to them. Okay, whatever. But I shouldn't have said any of these things. I know I've offended someone. I'm sorry. I feel like I've gone after the cat people long enough. Now it's time to just offend everybody out there I could possibly offend. Let's think for a few moments about the spiritual life of Noah. I mean, this man, you know, really without any support to speak of, followed the will of God. And he sat in this boat for all of this time and he waited on the Lord. And then when they finally reached dry land, bringing me to point number four, he remembered God. And I'm really impressed by Genesis 8:20 that says, Noah built an altar to the Lord. I mean, hey, if you'd been cooped up in a boat for that long, wouldn't you want to just run around for a while? Noah said, no, I'm going to bring a sacrifice to God. I'm going to remember that God did all of this for us. And I think it's so important to remember the Lord. There's so many ways that we can do it. You know, one way is just to say grace over a meal. I like that, don't you? I love when I see a family just bow for a moment of prayer and ask God to bless their food. By the way, if you're asked to say grace, don't go too long. Just, you know, it's just, thank you, Lord, you provided this food. Don't wait for the food to get cold. Just don't be that person. You probably have a labradoodle too. I don't know. I said, probably in the restaurant with you, right? Because it's your emotional support dog, right? But giving thanks, that's a simple way. When you take a portion of your income, the tithe, an offering, and say, we're going to give faithfully to the Lord, that's a way to remember the Lord. When you get up in the morning and you start the day with scripture and prayer, that's a way to remember the Lord. When you set Sunday aside and say, this is the Lord's day. There might be things we can do, but we're going to go worship the Lord in church. That's a way to remember the Lord.

0: Good encouragement today on A New Beginning from Pastor Greg Laurie by way of his message called God Keeps His Promises. You know, one of the first promises Pastor Greg mentioned earlier in the message is that the Lord promises to forgive our sin. If we will confess our sin, He is faithful and just to forgive us of our sin and cleanse us from all unrighteousness. That's a promise there for the taking. Have you received that promise? That promise is for everyone, isn't it, Pastor Greg?
1: That's right. The Bible says whoever will call upon the name of the Lord will be saved. So think of it this way. Maybe you're out in a riptide in the ocean and you can't get your footing and you're in trouble and you see a lifeguard. Call out for help and the lifeguard will rescue you. The same is true spiritually. You're drowning in your sin. You need help. Jesus will save you. He will rescue you, but you must call out to Him. And you know how you do that? You do it in prayer. So let me just lead you in a simple prayer, and you can pray this prayer after me. You can pray it out loud if you like. And this is where you are calling out to Jesus to save you. Just pray this. Lord Jesus, I know I'm a sinner, and I know You are the Savior who died on the cross for my sin and rose again from the dead. Now, Lord, I turn from my sin and I put my faith in You. Be my Savior, my Lord, be my God and my friend. I choose to follow You from this moment forward. In Jesus' name I pray, amen. Hey, if you just prayed that prayer, I want you to know that Christ Himself has come to live inside of you. And I have a resource I want to send you. It's called the New Believer's Bible. So the New Believer's Bible is the New Testament in the New Living Translation with hundreds of notes that I wrote that will encourage you in this commitment you are making to follow Christ. There's some other materials included as well in what we call the New Believer's Growth Pack, but let me get this New Believer's Bible into your hands as quickly as possible. Here's Dave to tell you more.
0: 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Well, this month, America celebrates a milestone birthday, and we want to make available a relevant movie called A Great Awakening. It's the story of George Whitefield, Benjamin Franklin, and the Great Awakening that set the stage for the founding of our country. Here's the movie's director, Joshua Enck.
2: In the 250th anniversary of our nation, the word liberty is going to be used in many, many circles.
1: Yeah.
2: And people, it's something that everybody wants. Everybody wants liberty, but they have different definitions
1: yes.
2: of it. Some people think that ultimate liberty is no rules at all. But yeah. we know that that all leads to bondage.
1: Yeah.
2: And then others know that there's a construct and there's, you know, a moral code.
1: Yes.
2: And that it follows what true liberty really is.
1: Right.
2: And true liberty for us is the belief in Jesus Christ to be set free from our sins. And that is what's on that liberty bell that rings out in our
1: yes.
2: city of brotherly love. Proclaim liberty throughout all the land unto all the inhabitants thereof. This film, A Great Awakening, is going to proclaim the true definition of liberty through two unlikely people mm-hmm. who providentially came together, you know, and not just was a part of the Great Awakening,
1: right.
2: but sparked the Great Awakening.
1: Right.
2: And it became an inferno and literally changed the culture of this nation and gave it its identity.
1: We want to send you this new movie, A Great Awakening, that features the amazing talents of Jonathan Blair, who plays the title role, as well as this story that you've got to hear. I bet it's a story many of you don't know, but it's a very important story that tells more about the formation of our nation. And we want to send you a copy of this film for your gift of any size. You're going to love this movie. It's one of the best Christian films I've ever seen.
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3: As we think about the freedom we have in Christ, it is something worth celebrating. We should be joyful and grateful for that every single day. My name is Wyatt. I'm the producer of The Bill Arnold Show here at Faith Radio. Thanks for tuning in, spending some of your busy schedule with us all summer long. Again, we think about freedom. 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There is nothing greater than that. And friend, that's waiting for you today. If you have not made that decision yet, if you have not said, I'm going to follow Jesus, I'm going to put my faith and trust in him, there's no better opportunity than right now in the present to change your life, to make that decision. But I understand you might have questions. You don't know what that looks like or what these next steps are. That's why we're here. We want to encourage you. We want to walk alongside you and be there with you as you make this important life decision. Ultimately, the most important decision that you will ever make. Text the word faith to 41224 if you have questions or would like us to encourage you as you start this new chapter in your life.
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10: Hi, I'm Johnny Erickson Tata. And when our Wheels for the World team was in Brazil, we met Jessica, a stylish little lady who had a very significant disability. She was a real girly girl, all dressed in pink. 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I guess that's what accounted for the style. And oh, was she thrilled to get her first wheelchair. This was really going to help her in her work. All of us were so impressed with this young entrepreneur. she wasn't letting her disability stop her one bit. But the icing on the cake? When we showed Jessica her wheelchair, it was pink, her favorite color. 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
12: 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Well, today on Insight for Living, Chuck Swindoll reminds us that pushing too hard without a break often yields unwanted results, like burnout, emotional breakdown, and all sorts of collateral damage. So how do we curb our good intentions? What's the biblical cure for burnout? In this study, Chuck will cite the compassionate words of Jesus, who taught and modeled the art of taking a break. 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
13: I am convinced that if left to ourselves, we'll opt for extremes virtually every time. That explains why God's Word so often addresses moderation and self-control, softening our sharp-cornered lives with more curves that require a slower speed. Even Jesus found it necessary to get away on occasion just to be alone. And who can forget His gracious invitation in Matthew chapter 11, "Come to Me, all of you who are weary and carry heavy burdens, and I will give you rest. Take My yoke upon you. Let Me teach you, because I am humble and gentle at heart, and you will find rest for your souls. For My yoke is easy to bear, and the burden I give you is light." That's found in verses 28 through 30 of that 11th chapter of Matthew. In our high-tech day of high-level pressures, Jesus offers us rest. While so many others are demanding, He is gentle. While competition is fierce and being in partnership with hard-charging, bullish leaders is tough, being yoked up with Jesus is easy. Yes, you heard that correctly. It's easy. Instead of increasing our load of anxiety, He promises to make it lighter. Is it any wonder Jesus' style and message created such a stir? While so many were piling on more and more guilt, more shoulds, more musts, He quietly offered rest and relief. So let me ask you, where do you go to find enough stillness to rediscover that God is God? Where do you find rest when your days and nights start running together? What special spot becomes your hideaway so that a little perspective is gleaned and a little sanity returns? How do you get relief from the fever pitch extremes of your own experiences? Jesus says to come to Him. Listen to His words as I read from Matthew chapter 6, verses 24 through 34. "No one can serve two masters, for you will hate one and love the other. You will be devoted to one and despise the other. You cannot serve both God and money." That is why I tell you not to worry about everyday life, whether you have enough food and drink or enough clothes to wear. Isn't life more than food and your body more than clothing? Look at the birds. They don't plant or harvest or store food in barns, for your Heavenly Father feeds them. And aren't you far more valuable to Him than they are? Can all your worries add a single moment to your life? And why worry about your clothing? Look at the lilies of the field and how they grow. They don't work or make their clothing. Yet Solomon, in all his glory, was not dressed as beautifully as they are. And if God cares so wonderfully for wildflowers that are here today and thrown into the fire tomorrow, He will certainly care for you. Why do you have so little faith? So, don't worry about these things, saying, what will we eat? What will we drink? What will we wear? These things dominate the thoughts of unbelievers. But your Heavenly Father already knows all your needs. Seek the kingdom of God above all else, and live righteously, and He will give you everything you need. So don't worry about tomorrow, for tomorrow will bring its own worries. Today's trouble is enough for today.
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15: I want to speak with you about how to keep your world from coming apart. I especially dedicate this talk to you who feel that things are coming apart at the seams. You don't quite know how to cope with that. You don't quite know what to do, and there are many around you who are telling you, just work harder. Just try harder. Country Western singer Eddie Arnold in the 70s struck a familiar chord in the human heart when his recording turned into a gold and later a platinum platter. Make the world go away, get it off my shoulders. There are times that we do not fear an earthquake nearly as much as we fear a soul quake. Mentally disintegrating, pressure mounting, and the pace becoming increasingly more maddening. Now, you will always have those who tell you to just straighten up. Just tighten your belt and work faster. That things will be solved if you will work hard and make more so you can have more and then be happy. Now, this is not a talk against work. It's a talk against overwork. This isn't a sermon that encourages laziness. It is a sermon that encourages leisure. Which is such a foreign concept to many who hear me right now, that if your life depended on it, you couldn't remember the last time it was a reality. It isn't a sermon just for the rich or for those who have retired or for those of you who have recently had surgery and your doctor says you must rest, or for you that anticipate a vacation coming in a few weeks or maybe a few days. No, this is for all of us. You see, the problem is that you view yourself differently than others. You see yourself as productive and active and responsible and diligent, but your physician sees you as one flirting with a coronary. If a psychologist had a few hours with you, perhaps would see you as a compulsive or even a neurotic. Your family notices that your circle of friends is much less. than it has ever been. And those friends you do have, there is a superficial relationship covered over by a lot of jokes and a good time and a spending of a little more money. But the deep stuff is gone. If there is one major group that I would wish would give me full attention, but alas, you probably won't. It is you who have turned your work into an all-consuming effort of your life. But see, it is your tendency when you hear talks of any kind to race toward that next deal, that next plan, that next activity. You view folks that take a lot of leisure as people who waste a lot of time. They lack motivation and discipline. They're a drain on society. They're sort of irresponsible. They don't take their work very seriously. And as a result, you have told yourself a lie. That you just don't have the time for leisure. You might wonder where talks like this are born. How does a preacher come up with a subject that I've never heard preached on before? This one was born on the runway at O'Hare Airport in Chicago. When I had taken my day off to travel up there, and I had gotten on the plane at 70 degrees above zero in L.A. and was about to get off the plane at 8 degrees below zero. And I asked myself just a simple question. Why? Why? What man in his right mind would do this? When am I going to take my day off seriously? Why all the hassle? Why the pace? What's the rush? Why did I say yes? Oh, I know that when you hear such things as God wants you to be quiet and to have leisure, you know that. That's not new. How's this for a twist, though? Look in your Bibles at Ephesians chapter 5, and you will read something here you won't read anywhere else. You'll discover that leisure is not just a nice suggestion or a good psychological principle to employ. You will discover that God commands you as his child to mimic him. And that has all the difference in the world, a message regarding leisure. Look at chapter 5, verse 1. Be imitators of God. The word is mimic. Be a God mimic as beloved children of his. Well, for example, all right, I'm to love as God loves. Verse 2 tells us that. Walk in love as Christ has loved us. Who would argue with that? No one. Matthew tells us in chapter 18 that I am to forgive as God has forgiven me. So I am to mimic God in forgiveness. Sure. Luke tells us that I am to have mercy as God is merciful. No one would argue with that. But next page, verse 15, I am to be careful how I walk. Verse 16, making the most of my time, because my days are marked by evil. I am surrounded by a context of evil, and my life is to be in contrast to that. God's is. And so if I mimic God, I am to be not only loving and forgiving and merciful, but I am to be like God is. I am to take time. I'm to have leisure. Well, I wondered when I read these verses, where is it that God is on display, if I could put it like that? Where in the Bible, of all the places that I could turn, could I see God in action and discover the things I need to emulate that are just like him? And I was reminded of the first two chapters of the Bible. Turn back with me. I see here God displaying himself more clearly than in most places of the Bible. And I suddenly come, in my reading of these two chapters, I come across four very specific things that God did that I am to do in mimicking him. Look at the first sentence in the first chapter, the first verse, starting with God, and you'll observe what God did. In the beginning, God created. We'll come back and probe it a little deeper later on, but if I am to mimic God, I am to create. Now, the difference, of course, is that God creates from nothing. He's God. But in the thought processes of the eternal God, there was the dream, there was the vision, there was the plan for earth, for this world, and God, being who he is, able to create something from nothing, created this world. He created. If I am to mimic God, I must take time to create. A little later on, I read that each one of these living creatures that he made, that moved about, animated, and on into the creation of man, God communicated with them. Now, if I am to mimic God, I am not only to have time for creative things to occur, I am also to communicate. That's part of leisure. He spoke with this one, he spoke with that one, he gave direction here and there. We'll look at it in a moment, but he communicated. Look at chapter 2, verse 1. The heavens and the earth were completed and all their hosts. And the next verse says, by the seventh day, God completed his work which he had done, and he rested. There you are. If I am to emulate God, I too am to rest. Now, wait. There has not been sweat because omnipotence doesn't sweat. God did not come to the end of the sixth day and say, "Wow, those 6 days pooped me. I'm going to have to take some time off and rest," because omnipotence never gets tired. He purposely stopped his work and said, "I am going to rest. I will rest." Oh, there was much more he could have done. There's always more to do. I mean, he could have been creating all through the centuries, right up to this present time, still creating more and more of the universe that we would never, ever discover. It is so vast. It is so infinite. But he purposely called a halt to his work, and he said, "Rest is now necessary." And he rested. Fourth, I observe that having created man in chapter 2, he took an interest in man. He brought man a wife. He joined them together as one. He gave them instructions on how to live. "For this cause a man shall leave father and mother and shall glue himself to his wife, and the two will become one. And they were both naked and they were not ashamed." And a little later in chapter 3, it reads that he came to walk with them in the cool of the day. He related. That's part of leisure. Too fast for some? Let me review. He created. He communicated. He rested. And he related. That's a good place to begin in knowing what to do when you don't have anything to do. What do you think of when you think of leisure? Well, I made a list of things that are often thought of. A 30-foot Airstream pulled behind a car on the way to the North Woods. A quiet, easy stroll on the beach. Being retired. Having more money than you need. Something that happens when all the kids are raised. What a joke. Playing croquet in the backyard or lolling around in your own jacuzzi. How about warming your toes around the fireplace on a cold winter night? Well, they may or may not be leisure. It all depends on what you make of them. You see, leisure comes from the Latin licere, L-I-C-E-R-E, that means to be permitted. Leisure will not occur until we give ourselves permission. That's a funny thing to say. Who wouldn't give himself permission? Every workaholic you will ever meet. Every hassled mother that will never come to an end of the mounds and mounds of work. Every single parent that tries to play double duty and keeps coming up short, trying to catch up. Every hassled, guilt-ridden student who knows there's more to be done this semester than I'll ever get accomplished. You know who I've described? I've described all of us. Not until we give ourselves permission and see it as a priority will we, in fact, have leisure. Friends, I'm not talking about unwork. No. I am not talking about spending our days twiddling our thumbs, looking out and watching the sun rise and then set. I am talking about meaningful leisure. That for which we have been made. But our generation has ripped it off. And has told the young executive, if you want to get ahead, you stay at it. You work overtime. Turn it into 12 to 15 hours. Add Sundays. And you'll travel on those days and you'll pull this off when you get there. And you'll start early and you'll work late. That's the way it is in this company. If you're part of the corporation, that's the way it's going to be. Really? I ask you, will you ever get to know God living like that? Ever, ever, ever, as his child? One man writes, most middle-class Americans tend to worship their work, to work at their play, to play at their worship. As a result, their meanings and values are distorted. Their relationships disintegrate faster than they can keep them in repair. And their lifestyles resemble a cast of characters in search of a plot. Another says, the laboring man has not leisure for a true integrity day by day. He has no time to be anything but a machine. William McNamara wrote, possibly the greatest malaise in our country is our neurotic compulsion to work. Another was written, when work becomes a person's all-consuming interest, even if the work is good and necessary, it is idolatry. Personally, I am of the confirmed opinion that until we know the value and experience the value of leisure, we will not imitate God. We will not. The psalmist said, be still and know I am God. Have you ever thought about substituting the words, have leisure and know that I am God? Take time, push aside the demands, build a parenthesis around the day, insert a moment or two or five or 15 in which you and I get in touch, in which you observe the beauty of what I have made. Minute vacations that you pull aside to home in on those things that are valuable. Slow me down, Lord, writes Orrin Crane. Ease the pounding of my heart by the quieting of my mind. Steady my hurried pace with a vision of the eternal reach of time. Give me amidst the confusion of the day the calmness of the everlasting hills. Break the tensions of my nerves and muscles with the soothing music of the singing streams that live in my memory. Teach me the art of taking minute vacations, of slowing down, to look at a flower, to chat with a friend, to pat a dog, to smile at a child, to read a few lines from a good book. Slow me down, Lord, and inspire me to send my roots deep into the soil of life's enduring values that I may grow toward my greater destiny. Remind me each day that the race is not always to the swift, that there is more to life than increasing its speed. Let me look up to the towering oak and know that it grew great and strong because it grew slowly and well. You say in return, well, that sounds like the guy has a week's vacation, walking through the woods. If you wait for that, it may never come. You see, leisure must become a part of our day, not just a part of our year. Leisure must not be always connected with a camping site or an old swimming hole when we were children or 3 weeks' time to write a chapter in a book or paint a canvas. Leisure must become a way of life that is inserted to keep us in touch with the eternal, or we lose touch.
16: When was the last time you heard a sermon on leisure? For many of us, the answer might be never. 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This is one of the most practical studies in the collection from Chuck because he explores 16 ways to become grounded in our chaotic world. 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I'm Bill Meyer. 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
24: 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When you're a kid, there are several big milestones you usually look forward to hitting as you grow up. 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So let's rejoin Pastor J.D. for part two of this message as he helps us to grow up here on Summit Life.
25: Children have a short view of possessions. Things have got to be in their hands for them to feel like they're theirs. They don't grasp, right, the larger picture. That's the way new Christians are. They got to have stuff in their hands now. I need healing now, prosperity now, blessing now. They don't grasp the greater promises that are theirs. Kids are gullible. I mean, kids believe anything. A lot of Christians are suckers for a powerful speaker. They're suckers for a miracle story. Suckers for the latest bestseller. If it builds a crowd, if it has good music with it, if the guy's got a good smile, it's got to be true. Well, what happens is that's not real. You know, what, the circumstances change and you don't have a lot of anchor to your faith. We got a lot of people in here who are gullible. The point is you need to grow up. You need to grow up. Paul says to the Corinthians in 1 Corinthians 3:1, he says, you're jealous, you're selfish, you're demanding. When something goes wrong in your life, you're screaming about where God is. You demand miracles to prove your faith. You're addicted to charismatic personalities. Some of you are like, oh, I love the preaching of Apollos. He's such an orator. Oh, no, I love Paul. He's so deep. I'm a Paul. I'm Apollos. He's like, you're kids. I can't speak to you like mature people, because mature people aren't moved by who can raise the hair on the back of their neck and make them have warm fuzzies. Mature people are beyond that, but you're infants. You're moved by every wind of doctrine that comes along. And what's going to happen, like Peter's saying here, hardship, persecution comes, and all of a sudden you get isolated, and you are not going to make it because you're an infant in Christ. You need to grow up. That's the first thing Peter tells us in this passage. You got to grow up. Number two, he says, this is what it looks like to grow up. You see, here he describes being grown up, verse 22, as having sincere brotherly love. What we're talking about is love that is not corrupted by selfish agendas. Love that is not need-driven. Love that is not manipulative. Love like Christ's love. Love that poured itself out. Love that gave itself away. Notice chapter 2, verse 1, he says, I'm talking about a love that is without malice. He says, you've got to make Jesus your cornerstone so that all of your life ultimately anchors in and is rooted in Jesus. Martin Luther said that what Peter means there for Jesus to be your cornerstone, he said, your cornerstone is whatever you fall back on when everything goes wrong. Okay, so for example, when things are going wrong in your life, what do you fall back into as your refuge?

says, in Christ, there's nothing I could do that makes you love me anymore. There's nothing I have done that would make you love me any less. There's nothing I've done that makes you love me anymore. Nothing I've done that makes you love me any less. Forgiveness is mine. Closeness to yours is mine. I am as close to you when I'm doing well as I am when I'm doing bad, because it has nothing to do with how I've done. It has to do with what Christ did and gave me as a gift. Second thing I've told you is when you say to God, you're all I need for everlasting joy. When it comes to the point that you say, you know, because I have God's approval, because I have his forgiveness, I can have joy in the midst of anything. I've told you that your spiritual maturity is measured by your ability to be joyful in all things. Your understanding of the gospel is measured by your ability to be joyful in all things, because that shows you how much Christ's approval matters to you. Because if it matters the world to you, then even when things are going wrong, you still have joy because you still got Christ. Here's the way John Newton said it. John Newton said it this way. He says, you know that somebody is still a baby in Christ because he or she is sensitive to criticism. They find the admission of their weaknesses difficult and humiliating. They're still fairly insecure in how he or she is being perceived. Why? It's because they do not know that they're forgiven and loved. They do not know that they're forgiven and accepted, and there's still a lot of works righteousness that is clinging to them. Newton said that in this stage, the baby stage was marked by a lot of feelings and little truth. This stage is marked by a lot of truth and little feelings. Sometimes little feelings, but you just don't depend on those feelings in order to stay and walk with Christ. So you become a young man, which brings you to the last stage, verse 13, where he talks about being a father. That's, you know, your level where it says, because you've known him who is from the beginning. He's referring, John Newton says, to a profound trust in God, a profound trust in God that recognizes how much way higher his ways are than yours. So you trust God even when things don't make sense. You know how valuable he is, so you trust him and you obey him and you leverage your life for him. All right, so all these writers say the same thing. You gotta grow up. You gotta grow up and get past the feeling, the infancy stage. And again, I'm not trying to be hard on you. I'm saying it discourages me, because some of you, it's just wind. It's excitement. It's just, you've never grown up spiritually. That's why your life is all over the place, and why you're characterized by malice and envy and hatred and all these things, hypocrisy, because you've never grown up. So that's number three, how to grow up. He shows you in this passage how to grow up. Peter in this passage says essentially the same thing three times. Verse 22 of chapter 1 is the first time. He says, you grow up by obedience to the truth of the word of God. You grow up by obedience to the truth of the word of God. Chapter 2, verse 2, you grow up by nourishment on the milk of the word of God. And then chapter 2, verse 4, he tells you, you grow up by building your life on the cornerstone of the word of God. Now, all these things have in common the word of God, obviously. So Peter's going to give you three different qualities about the word of God that you really ought to understand. All right, quality number one is that the word of God is imperishable. Imperishable. You see that in verse 23 of chapter 1. Listen to it. Since you've been born again, not of perishable seed, but of imperishable, through the living and abiding word of God. For all flesh is like grass, and all its glory like the flower of grass. The grass withers, the flower falls, but the word of the Lord remains forever. The word of God is the one thing in the universe that is imperishable. That is in contrast, watch this, to everything else in the flesh. Everything else in the flesh is like a flower that's really beautiful for a while, but then it fades and it falls off the plant, or it's like grass. The grass, it just fades. He says anything else is perishable. So for example, if your cornerstone, if what you build your life on is the approval of people, you find that fades. One generation's heroes become totally unknown to the next. I think about this every time I go in the Dean Smith Center. I look up at all those different jerseys that are hanging up there, and I don't even know who they all are. And I'm a fan. The day's going to come when my kids are getting old enough to enjoy basketball, they're going to go, who is Tyler Hansbrough? And I'm going to say, blasphemer. How do you not know that? They're going to grow up to be teenagers and say, who's Michael Jordan? That seems inconceivable to me that you could not know who Michael Jordan is. It fades. It always fades. If the rock of your life, if the cornerstone is how you look, it's your beauty, then what happens is as your beauty deteriorates, your soul deteriorates. If your cornerstone is money, then what happens is you develop all those things that we looked at a minute ago. Malice, deceit, hypocrisy, worry. Some of you, your cornerstone has been money, and that's why you're worrying about it all the time.
You see, the Jewish people in Jesus' day

0: looked at the cornerstone of Jesus and they thought, huh, that's not good for the building we want to build. So they rejected him. That's what people do, is you look at Jesus and say, huh, the building I want to build is a building about, you know, my success. I want to build it on money. And Jesus is not really great for all this success over here. And he says, what happens is you oppose it. And then that cornerstone becomes God's chosen stone and grinds you to powder because you oppose the one thing that was imperishable. 10,000 years from now, every other building that's been built, metaphorically speaking, is going to not be here except the ones that are built on Jesus Christ, the living cornerstone who was and is to come. And that's what Peter says in there, by the way, is you become a living stone, which means you live forever and what you do forever lasts forever. The way I heard it as a teenager, only one life to live will soon be passed. Only what's done for Christ will last. Right? You start to build it on there and you start to grow up, see, and your life begins to be, it's permanent. It has something that lasts forever. Some of you have rejected Jesus because he honestly is not good for the building you're building, but the building you're building is going to be destroyed. There's a cornerstone that God has laid. If you trip over it, it will destroy you. But Jesus offers it to all those who would build their lives on it.
1: 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Once again, here's Pastor JD.
0: Secondly, Peter says the word of God is about the gospel. Do you notice in this, and you ought to make sure you see this. Do you notice how Peter goes back and forth between the word of God and Jesus in this? For example, verse 23, he says, what is imperishable is the word of God. Then chapter 2, verse 3, Peter switches and starts talking about tasting of spiritual milk, saying that the Lord is good. In verse 4, he talks about Jesus as the cornerstone. Watch this. This is very important. That's because in Peter's mind, there's no distinction between the word of God and Jesus. The reason I point this out is because some of you still seem to think that mastering the word of God, what we're talking about is mastering a list of doctrines and a bunch of moral precepts. But for Peter, the word of God is about the gospel, and to master the word of God is to ground yourself in the gospel. That's why you see verse 25, he says it plainly. This word is the, guess what that is, good news? Guess what that word is in Greek? Euangelion, which means gospel. That word is the gospel that was preached to you. The word of God is the gospel. The way that we say that around our church, and I say it ad nauseum, is that you don't grow spiritually by growing beyond the gospel. You grow spiritually by growing deeper into the gospel. All the doctrines that we learn are there to help us understand the gospel more. All the moral precepts we learn flow out of the gospel, which is why we continually come back, again, these two phrases I've given you, to the gift righteousness of the gospel, that in Christ there's nothing we can do to make him love us more, nothing we've done makes him love us less, and the fact that Christ's approval is all we need for everlasting joy. Let me tell you this. If you would master those two things, if those two things became your cornerstone, 98.4% of all of your spiritual problems would disappear. Worry, anxiety, your neediness, your codependency, your addictions, depression, not talking clinically, I'm talking, you know, spiritually. All those things would disappear if this became the cornerstone of your life, because it's about the gospel. So the word of God is imperishable. The word of God is about the gospel. That leads you to the third thing. He says the word of God is alive. Verse 23, it's living. Chapter 2, verse 4, Jesus is a living stone. which means it's completely different from all other idols and foundations. Because other foundations, they fade. But the word of God, because Jesus was resurrected from the dead, has a way of continually making you alive. Again, for a long time in my life, I had other things that were more of my cornerstone. They were dead. And that's why they, to use Jonathan Edwards' analogy, that's why they boomerang on you. Like whatever you feast on besides Jesus may taste good for a while, but then it turns around and smacks you in the face. Right? So for example, the affirmation of people, man, sometimes that was just so good. It just, man, it enriched my soul. It always turned around and smacked me in the face where it became hollow and bitter and disappointing. Money's the same way. It is an intoxicating meal, but then it boomerangs on you. Everything boomerangs on you unless it is the living and abiding word of God, which has the ability in it to continually renew your soul. There are depths of the gospel that I'm just getting to that are new and fresh. I don't mean new facts I'm learning, just new dimensions of the goodness and the beauty of God. I've tasted and seen that the Lord is good, and I want to keep going deeper and deeper in that. Because remember in 1 Peter 1, Peter said that the gospel is so unbelievable that even the angels can't get their minds around it. It's living, it's abiding, it refreshes and renews your soul. So Peter says, this word that causes your growth, imperishable, about the gospel, it is living. So he says there are three different things you ought to do in response to that. Okay, so I'd encourage you to write these down too. There are three of them. Accept it is first thing. You see that there in verse 22. It says you have developed an obedience to the truth. You just accept it as being the word of God. You see, the reason I say this is because there's some of you that the word of God is so counterintuitive to you. To anybody that really reads the word of God and listens to it, it's scary, it's offensive, and it's counterintuitive. If it's not those three things, then you're not really reading it. Second thing, nourish yourself on it. This is chapter 2, verse 2. It's like milk. You know, every parent in here knows your baby needs milk. Like, if it's a new baby, it's like every 3 hours. You don't like feed a baby milk at the hospital and then like again when they're five. It's just continual. You come, because if not, they die. He says, this is what you were like. You need spiritual milk that is nourishing you and refreshing you, or to switch metaphors on you. I was thinking this week about the first smartphone I ever had. It was awesome. It would do all the stuff that none of the other phones I'd ever had would ever do. And the battery lasted about an hour and a half. So it means I was like Mr. Cool for about an hour. And then, you know, it's like, I can't call anybody because my phone died at 10 this morning. Your batteries are like that spiritually. They just are not that long. Right? You just don't have a battery that lasts that long. So you've got to continually be nourishing your soul in the word of God. Here's what scares me. Is for many of you, the only real diet you get of the word of God is what I give you right here. Now you're like, oh, JD, but yeah, but man, you just do it so well. You just lay it out so well. And I leave here with a spiritual buzz and I come back next week and you give me some more. Liar. Okay, you either are just full of flattery or you just don't really understand yourself. Because there's no way that you give a baby milk one time and then it just come back the next week and get more milk. The whole image is daily. It's got to be renewed in you because there's so much around you that is corrupting you and destroying you. You come back to it. You ought to have a permanent spiritual milk mustache. Right? Because you never get away from the word of God. If you add up everything Jesus said in the Bible, everything Jesus said in the Gospels, 1,800 verses, right? Of those 1,800 verses, 180 of them are direct quotations of other scriptures, which means that 10% of everything Jesus said was a quotation of scripture. And in his hour of temptation and in his hour of trial, that percentage increased like sixfold. So when he's opposing Satan and when he's going to the cross, he's dropping scripture all over the place. 10% of everything he said was scripture. How much of what you say and how much of your thought patterns are scripture? You're like, oh, well, yeah, Jesus probably needed that, you know? Right. He's the Son of God. You don't need it nearly as badly as he did. That makes a lot of sense. Now, the reason he sustained in an hour of satanic oppression and trial and temptation is because the word of God in him was stronger. You don't need to develop a stronger no towards sin. You need to develop a stronger depth in God's word. You businessmen, you're like, I work 70 hours a week. There ain't no way that I can find to read the Bible. You need to figure out a way. You listen to it on MP3, on Bible on CD, on the way back and forth to work. I did that for a while. If not, you just figure out how to rearrange your work schedule, because I tell you what your kids need What your kids need is less of your money and more of a spirit-filled daddy. And the word of God in you is going to determine whether or not your family is built on the cornerstone of Jesus or whether it's built on the faulty cornerstone of money. You have got to make this a priority. Your mothers feel guilty when they hear me talking about this because like, oh, I got young kids and I just can't find me. They don't ever leave me alone. You're going to have to get up a half hour earlier to read the Bible so that you can greet your kids in the power of the Holy Spirit full of the word of God. The word of God becomes the spiritual milk in you that sustains you, that renews you. You desperately need the word of God. You've got to nourish yourself on it. Thirdly, you begin to build your life on it. And when that happens, then you begin to look at the trials that come into your life and you can rejoice in those trials. Why? Because you love pain? No, but it's because sometimes what God's doing in a trial is he's tearing down these buildings that are built on a bad cornerstone, right? And he's showing you how to build it on the right cornerstone. So you don't rejoice because of the trial. You rejoice in the trial because God is simply helping you build more and more of your life on Jesus. Here's my question for you. When your flesh fades, because it will, when your marriage fades, when your family fades, when your body fades, when your account fades, what are you going to fall back on? Are you on a cornerstone that lasts forever? Because that's what's happened. That's what Peter's saying. Grow up, because it's not. It's going to fade. For some of you, it's going to happen sooner than you realize. Can I tell you the most awesome thing about Jesus as the cornerstone to build on? Every other cornerstone tells you that if you will build the building correctly, then your building will be secure. Jesus, the cornerstone, says, I built the building correctly. That's the cornerstone. So you can base the rest of your life not on your ability to accomplish, but on what I've accomplished for you. You see, that is building a building not toward acceptance. That's building a building from acceptance. And those are two totally different things. Because the security of my life is no longer dependent on how well I perform for Jesus, because the gospel is that Jesus did it in my place, gave it to me as a gift. That's a cornerstone to build my life on. Because ultimately it means that it's already been built. It's already been done. I rest in it, and now I build from security, not toward it. And that's a whole different ballgame. You see, the one produces malice, hatred, envy, bitterness. The other one produces living stones of righteousness and beauty and peace and joy and love and generosity. See? Two different cornerstones. So you accept it, you nourish yourself on it, and you build your life on it. When trials come, you rejoice that you can reestablish your life. Now, Peter closes with a warning, and so that's where I'll close. It's chapter 2, verse 11. Look at this. Beloved, I urge you as sojourners and exiles to abstain from the passions of the flesh, which wage, listen to this, war against your soul.
1: Growing up sometimes means having growing pains. Thankfully, we have the Bible as a source and a guide for truth as we mature. You're listening to Summit Life with J.D. Greer. You know, the book of Revelation can feel overwhelming, but scripture tells us there's actually a blessing for those who read it, hear it, and take it to heart. That's why we've created a brand new in-depth Bible study on the book of Revelation designed to help you move past the confusion and into clarity. So, Pastor J.D., why do you think so many Christians either avoid Revelation or become obsessed with it?
2: Yeah, Molly, that's a great question. I think a lot of people fall into one of two extremes when it comes to the book of Revelation, and that is they kind of look at it with fear and confusion,
1: right,
2: or they're just into unhealthy speculation, you know, which person goes in which place on the chart and which political figures or Hollywood stars represent which, you know, of the beast in Revelation. But Revelation was never meant to create panic or just to generate endless timelines. It was written to help believers stay faithful and hopeful in difficult times. The main point of Revelation is not predicting headlines, it's revealing Jesus. Yes, there is stuff in there that gets us excited, and we can begin to see the chess pieces moving around the board, and there's a lot in Revelation that excites us, but its main point is to reveal Jesus. And that's why I'm excited to tell our listeners about this study that we've produced that goes along with our series on Revelation that will help lead you to clarity and confidence instead of a fear or some kind of unhealthy obsession. 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
1: 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I'm Molly Vidovich, and we'll see you next time when we ask big questions like, who are we, where did we come from, and what do we do? Don't miss it Friday here on Summit Life with J.D. 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
3: 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Hey, all month long here in July, we are talking about freedom in Christ. It's fun to celebrate our freedom we have in America and to think about how far this country has come. But there's even a bigger and more important freedom that we can all have in Christ, our relationship with Him. Let's lean into that. 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
12: Hey everybody, this is Pastor Rick's Daily Hope with Rick Warren. I'm so glad you've joined us today because we're starting a new series from Psalm 23 called Living in the Goodness of God. It's all about how God's goodness meets you right where you are and brings hope in even difficult seasons. And now we're kicking off with part one of a message called, Is God Really Good All the Time?
13: Today we begin a new series that I'm calling Living in the Goodness of God. And specifically, we're going to look at the most famous chapter in the entire Bible, Psalm 23. More people know this psalm than any other chapter in the Bible because it's all about the goodness of God. Specifically, it gives us 9 ways God wants to be good in your life. Now, when you were growing up, you probably learned the little child's prayer, God is great, God is good, let us thank him for our food. Yeah. And so you learn at an early age, God's great and God's good, twin pillars. And of course, if you've been in church any time in your life, you know that sometimes a worship leader will say, God is good, and the congregation shouts back, all the time. And then he'll say, all the time, and they say, God is good. Is that really true? Is God good all the time in your life? I mean, what about the times when you're in pain? Is God good when you're in pain? What about the times you're in conflict? Is God good when you're in conflict? What about the times when you're depressed, when you're stressed out, when you're worried, when you're under attack? Is God really good all the time? And how do I know that goodness when I can't feel it? I want us to begin this series by reading aloud Psalm 100, verse 5. It's there at the top of your message notes. Let's read it together with great enthusiasm. The Lord is always good. He is always loving and kind. His faithfulness goes on and on to each succeeding generation. Now, the Bible says God is good all the time. How is that true? How is that true in my life? What I want to do in this introductory message is I want to do 2 things. First, I want to show you why focusing on God's goodness is so important to your life, and why when you forget to focus on God's goodness, it causes all kinds of stress. It causes all kinds of problems. It brings all kinds of difficulty. The lack of focusing on God's goodness is the major cause of stress in your life. We're going to see that. And there are some negative consequences that happen when you forget how good God is. And then the second thing I want to do is just give you an overview of where we're going on 9 ways that God wants to be good in your life. I'm not going to teach those because I'm going to teach on them individually. We'll study them in depth. Now, one way to understand God's goodness, the Bible tells us, is actually not just by reading the Bible, listening to scripture, hearing a message on it, but actually through worshiping. Look up here on the screen. The Bible says this in Psalm 34, verse 9. Worship God if you want the best. You want the best in life? That's why you need to be at worship. Worship God if you want the best, because worship opens the doors, to read it with me, to all God's goodness, all his goodness. The way you experience God's goodness is actually through worship. And so worship opens up the goodness of God in your life. Now what happens, let's start with this. What happens when I forget God's goodness? Well, actually there are 4 negative consequences. And you need to understand this so you can avoid it. So you might want to write this down. The first negative consequence of forgetting how good God really is this. I start claiming credit for things that God did for me. I start claiming credit for the things that God did in me, through me, to me, for me, by me, with me. And when I do that, I head down a path that's going to cause a lot of depression, a lot of stress, and actually quick judgment from God. In Luke chapter 12, Jesus tells the story of a very rich man who had been very successful, made a lot of money, and one day he's surveying his business empire. This guy's a billionaire, he's got it all together, and he says, just look at what I've done with my life. He's pretty proud. And he goes, look at all of what I've accomplished. Look at all of the wealth that I've amassed. Look at all the great, what am I gonna do with all this wealth? I couldn't possibly spend it. I tell you what, I'll just build bigger barns to store it all in. He doesn't give God any of the credit. He takes it all in himself. He thinks that he did it all by himself. And the Bible says, God says to that rich man, you fool. You fool. He said, tonight you're gonna die and I'm gonna give everything you've amassed to somebody else who will appreciate it and express their gratitude to me. It's a sober warning. It's a sober warning. If I were to ask you, what is the worst sin you could commit? I wonder what'd be on your top 10 list. If I said, what do you think is the worst sin that you could commit? And some of you might say, well, it's some sexual sin. Or some of you might say, maybe it's being greedy and abusing other people in order to get more money and things like that. Nope, nope, nope. You know what the number one worst sin is? Prideful ingratitude. Not being grateful to God for his goodness. The Bible talks about this over and over and over. Pride and ingratitude is the sin that got Satan kicked out of heaven. This is a serious thing, folks. This is a serious thing. When I stop being grateful to God for all the good in my life, then I get into trouble. The Bible tells us a story of King Herod, who was the king in Jesus' day. On the screen, the Bible says this in Acts chapter 12. One day, King Herod put on his royal robes and he sat on his throne and he made a great speech to the people. And evidently it was quite a great message because they shouted, this is the voice of God. It's the voice of a God. He's more than a human. Now, Herod is not humble. He's not grateful for the place that he is in life. Instead, because Herod gave no credit to God, the Lord sent an angel to strike him down with a fatal disease and he died, boom. God didn't take his life because he was immoral. God didn't take his life because he was greedy. God didn't take his life because he lied to people. God said, you are ungrateful and you're setting yourself up saying, well, I did it all myself. And when you do that, you're skating on thin ice. You say, but wait a minute. I built this business with my bare hands. Who gave you your hands? I thought up the business plan totally by myself. Who gave you your mind? I worked for where I got today, and I worked by the sweat of my brow. Who gave you sweat? Everything you have in your life, you owe to God. You would not take your next breath if it weren't for the goodness of God. You wouldn't be sitting here right now for the goodness of God. You wouldn't exist if God hadn't made you to love you. Literally everything in your life, the ability to see, the ability to hear, the ability to eat, the ability to do all these different things, God gave you those abilities. And God says, I want you to be grateful to me and realize, never forget how good a God I am, that everything you have in your life, your freedom, your thoughts, everything you've got, it's because I gave it to you. And you wouldn't have it. You wouldn't even have the ability to work. Did you know that ingratitude is actually one of the roots of atheism? That when I'm ungrateful, then I start excusing myself and dismissing and maybe even denying God. The Bible says it like this in Romans chapter 1, here on the screen. Since God created everything, and he did, the entire universe, people have always been able to see his goodness. There's that word. See his goodness and power in nature. Now, for instance, we don't have to have the Bible to know a lot about God. All you have to do is walk outside. But if we didn't even have the Bible, you could know a lot about God. For instance, we know God likes variety. All the different flowers and plants and animals he creates. We know that God is organized by looking at the universe. We know that God likes systems. He creates the plant system and the animal system, the kingdoms, the solar system. We know that God is powerful just by looking at nature. You don't have to know any. Look at volcanoes. Look at oceans. Look at hurricanes. Look at the pull of magnetism and the sun and the moon and the stars. We know a lot about God just by looking at nature. So I can't say, well, I don't know anything about God. I've never read the Bible. And so the Bible says this. Since God created everything, people have always been able to see his goodness and his power in nature. So people really have no excuse. I have to live in denial to deny God, because the design of the world and the universe is an evidence of a designer. Wherever you have creation, you must have a creator. It doesn't just happen. If I were to be walking down a mountainside and I saw a rock out of place, I might go, that's just an accident. But if I'm walking down a mountain and I see an Apple Watch, that is no accident. Somebody designed it. Somebody designed it. That is evidence of design. In 1 trillion years, that would never just come together on its own. It takes more faith to not believe in God than to believe in God. You have to suspend reality. The people who don't want to believe in God, it's because they don't want to believe in God. It takes more faith to believe. I could put that on the ground, and for 1 billion years, it would never just come together on its own. And you're far more intricate than that. And so is everything else. Wherever there's a design, there's evidence of a designer. Wherever there's creation, there's evidence of a creator. This is called the cosmological argument for the existence of God. It's one of 6 philosophical arguments that don't even use the Bible to prove that God exists. And so he says, in nature, we've seen these things. If I don't want to believe in God, it's because I don't want to believe in God. I want to be God. I don't want a Lord. I don't want a master. I don't want somebody telling me what to do. And then the Bible says this. They know God exists, but they do not give him credit for all he's made. And they're ungrateful. That's the big problem. So their thinking becomes confused. And their hearts fill up with darkness. And they think they're wise, but really, they have become fools. You see, the slide into unbelief actually begins not with unbelief, it begins with ungratefulness. I'm ungrateful for all that God has done in my life and for my life. Now, did you know that the Bible also says that this idea of not focusing on God's goodness, being ungrateful for God's goodness, is one of the signs of the last days? When history is coming to a close. It's one of the characteristics God says will be found in society. Look at this verse on the screen. 2 Timothy 3:2. As the end approaches, the end of history, people are going to be these ways: self-absorbed. You know anybody like that? Money hungry, self-promoting, and arrogant, profane, rebellious, ungrateful. There's ungratefulness is in that long list of sins, and have no respect for what is sacred. Does that sound vaguely familiar in our culture? You can see every one of those characteristics. Now, God wants us to remember the source of our success. That's why when you are blessed as much as you do, living in America, living here, having so many of your needs already met, God says, never forget that I am the source of everything good in your life. The Bible warns us in 1 Corinthians chapter 4, there in your outline. What do you have that God hasn't given you? The answer is nothing. Literally nothing. It's all from God. The Bible says every good and perfect gift comes from God. If God did not exist, you would not exist. What do you have that God hasn't given you? And if all you have is from God, why do you act as though you're so great and as though you accomplished it all on your own? God is a good God. Now, the first thing that happens when I forget God's goodness, I start claiming credit for stuff that actually I didn't do. God did it through me, and he gave it all me, even the abilities to do it. Now, here's the second negative consequence, and that is when I forget God's goodness, I stop asking God for help. And that's a big problem. Because when you forget how eager God is to help you, how good God is, you start depending on yourself and you stop asking God for things in prayer. God wants to help you. God is waiting to help you. Over 20 times in the Bible, in the New Testament, it tells us to ask. We're commanded, ask and it shall be given. Seek and you'll find. Knock and the door will be open. The Bible says you have not because you ask not. Over and over, God wants you to ask for whatever you need in prayer. You say, well, you know, I only want to give God the big stuff. I don't want to give him the small stuff. Everything is small to God. None of your requests are big to God. So it's no big deal. Every request is small in his power. And so God says, I want you to ask. When you forget God's goodness, you know what happens? I can tell you when you've forgotten God. Your prayers become tepid, weak, wimpy prayers. They're just rote. You're not asking God for anything. You're just mouthing words. You don't even mean it. You're blah, blah, blah, blah, blah, blah, blah, and on and on and on. And you don't actually even ever ask God for anything. You're not specific. You're not saying, God, I need money for this car payment. God, I need help over here. I've got a conflict with this person. Help me out here. And that's what happens when you forget the goodness of God. Now, how do you learn to trust God? Do you trust God more than you did, say, 6 months ago or a year ago or 2 or 3 years ago? You said, well, some of you'd say, no, actually, I don't. I think I'm kind of stuck. I don't think my trust is any deeper than it was a couple years ago. Well, you know what that means? It means you're not asking in prayer. You're not growing in trust because you're not asking God for anything. The more you ask, the more God can meet your needs. The more he meets your needs, the more you grow in trust. How does God grow faith and trust in your life? The exact same way a child learns to trust a parent. It's the exact same process. There's a very famous circle called the Circle of Security on how children learn to trust their parents. You had to go through this circle thousands and probably tens of thousands of times growing up. Let me show you two. The circle of security, this is how parents teach their children to trust them. First is the child recognizes an unmet need. I'm at the bottom of the stairs. I got to get to the top. I can't get there. I need help. So the child, step one, recognizes an unmet need. Step two is the child expresses that need, usually by crying or yelling because they don't have words yet. But they let you know that my diaper is soiled or I'm hungry or I'm bored in the crib and I can't get out. And they let you know they have a need. And step two, they express a need. Step three is the parent meets that need. They pull you out of the crib. They change your diaper. They feed you. They soothe you. They do whatever you need because your need is not being met. And the parent meets the need. And the result of the parent meeting the need is number four is that the child learns to trust the parent. Now that circle right there, you personally went through that circle maybe 100,000 times growing up. And you figured out, when I cry, I get mom's attention or dad's attention. When I complain about a need, it gets met. And every time that need was met in your life, you learned to trust your mom or your dad or whoever more. Now that cycle is the exact same way God teaches you to trust him. You have an unmet need in your life. You express that unmet need to God. God meets that need and you learn to trust him more. And you do it again and again and again. If you're not expressing your needs to God, you're not growing in trust because that's the only way you learn. The reason I can trust God the way I do today is because he's met millions of needs in my life when I've asked. And I know he's reliable. He can be counted on. And so, if you're not praying prayers of request, this is why God says, I want you to ask, because he knows it's the way you learn to trust him. It's the exact same way God teaches you. So if you're not asking God to meet your needs through prayer, you're not growing and you're not learning to trust him. So how long has it been since you said something like this to God? God, I know you're a good God. God, I know you want to meet my needs. You've told me over and over to meet my needs. Well, here's one. And you tell him about your upset stomach or anything. There's nothing too big or too small. It's big enough to worry about. It's big enough to pray about. And worry won't solve it, but prayer will. And you ask God, and then you wait patiently for God's timing to deliver it. God rarely gives you the answer immediately. Rarely. Because he wants to test your faith. God is not a vending machine where you put in a prayer, you pull the plug, and you instantly get it. If God gave you everything instantly, you'd be incredibly self-centered, incredibly selfish. And so God wants to give it to you, but he's going to wait a while you are learning to grow. You're learning to trust him. You see, every child has to learn the difference between no and not yet. They're not the same thing. Immaturity means when I tell you, can we go to Disneyland? Yes, but not yet. And you get mad. It didn't mean no. A delay is not a denial. That's maturity. When you understand the difference between a delay and a denial. And so God won't always give it to you immediately. He wants you to wait. Now here's what Jesus said, Luke chapter 11. If you, as imperfect parents, know how to give good gifts, there's that word good again, the goodness of God. If you as imperfect parents know how to give good gifts to your own children, how much more will your heavenly Father, who by the way is perfect, will give good gifts to those who asked him? You have not because you ask not. I'm embarrassed to tell you this story, but I'm gonna tell it to you anyway because it makes a good point. That even pastors often forget the goodness of God and don't ask. A week ago on a Friday, I lost my cell phone. Now, that's extremely important to me because I get hundreds of emails a day and also text messages. And every day that I don't have it, those things are piling up and go, hey, Rick must not care about me. And, you know, they're thinking all kinds of bad thoughts. And so when I lost it, that was the day that I came down with kind of a stomach flu, which is why Pastor Tom spoke last weekend for me. So I was sick, so I didn't look for it Saturday or Sunday. On Monday, I was feeling a little bit better, so I got up. I tore the house apart. I mean, I literally spent hours pulling up every cushion on sofas and looking behind this and that. And I literally spent several hours trying to find my phone. Could not find it. So I go out to my car, I tear my car apart. I mean, it's like I got a magnifying glass looking for it, cannot find my phone. The next day, I was feeling a little bit better. I went into the office and I looked tore the office apart, looking for it everywhere. I had staff members looking for my phone, trying to find it. And Thursday night, I had gone down to get something to eat and I was going back up to study some more. And as I'm walking back up the stairs, and I was thinking about this message, about the goodness of God, and how God says, the way I prove my goodness is for you to ask. And all of a sudden, the Lord just said to me, Rick, have you considered asking me where the phone is?
6: 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I hope that you were just as blessed as I was from today's broadcast. Right now, here's Pastor Rick with a special message.
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17: I want you to notice who God directs his words to when there are troubles in a nation. God says in 2 Chronicles 7:14, if my people, which are called by my name, shall humble themselves and pray and seek my face and turn from their wicked ways, then I will hear from heaven and forgive their sin and heal their land. Now, that statement was originally given to the nation Israel at the dedication of their temple. God was giving them a heads up for the future, saying, guys, check this out. You have this propensity to do the wrong thing. Here's what you need to do to get right with me again. Now, when we look at the problems in America today, we sometimes, even in the church, are quick to point the finger. It's the fault of Hollywood. It's the fault of this. It's the fault of that. You know what God says when he sees the breakdown in a nation? He says, it's my people. If my people, which are called by my name, would humble themselves and pray and seek my face and turn from their wicked ways, then I would heal their land and forgive their sin. It starts with you. It starts with me. Maybe we have some prodigals out there. You've been part of the problem in America. You need to turn from your wicked ways. You need to come back to the Lord. What better time to make a recommitment, saying, I am going to get my life right with God. I want to see revival come to America, and I pray it starts with me, and it can tonight.
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1: If I ask you, do you consider yourself a generous person? How would you respond? Yes or no? Well, I actually did that at a shopping mall. It was crazy. And you can't believe what they told me. That's today. Stay with me.
0: You've been told it's more blessed to give than to receive. But do you actually believe that? I'm Dave Drewy, and on this weekend edition of Living on the Edge, Chip Ingram gives us four counterintuitive principles about sowing and reaping, and then he goes a step further. He reads his own manifesto out loud, five declarations he has made before God about how he will handle money, lifestyle, and giving for the rest of his life. This is much more than a theory about giving. It's a personal financial reckoning that Chip hopes will become yours too. Now here's Chip Ingram with his message titled, My Generosity Manifesto.
1: Generosity is the way to stop the greed in my heart and yours, and it's how God begins to grow and cultivate transformation. Now let me show you the principles. Principle number one, we reap where we sow. Second principle is that we reap how much we sow. The third principle, and this is the one, at least for me, was like, oh, wow. Do I really believe this or not? Kingdom sowing is counterintuitive. Notice the wisest man in the world in Proverbs 3, verse 9 and 10. Honor the Lord from your wealth and from the first of all your produce. And here's the promise. So your barns will be filled with plenty and your vats will overflow with new wine. I don't know about you. I didn't grow up reading the Bible. Someone's telling me, take the very first and the very best of your work and give it to God to love and help people. And God says, that's how your barns are going to get. That doesn't make sense. You give away and you get more. It's kingdom. Notice the words of Jesus, give and it'll be given unto you. Counterintuitive. They'll pour back into your lap. So bring a cup of generosity, you'll get a cup of generosity. Bring a bucket of generosity, get a bucket of generosity. It's just a law of the kingdom. Now, there's no give to get here, by the way. That's a perversion. There's no like, hey, I'm going to give away a lot because, okay, now you owe me. Well, guess what? You've just violated the spirit of it. It's not generosity, that's manipulation. Final principle is we never reap in the same season that we sow. This is why it's hard. Okay, you're listening to me thinking, man, I got a bunch of debt and I'm supposed to start giving, or okay, I give 1.3%, or I'm doing this or I'm doing that. And even the thought of this, now I've seen God do it radically, but when you begin to give, don't expect the next day to get a promotion. He says, don't lose heart in doing good in due time, underlying due time, it'll reap if you don't grow weary. So then, what should we do? While we still have the opportunity, let us do good, get this to all people, circle all people. We don't just love each other, all people, especially the people that they don't think you care at all, the marginalized people, the people whose politics or lifestyle or sexual orientation is different. Do good to all people. That's what Jesus did, but especially to the household of the faith. The reason we continue in unhealthy, unwise, selfish, greedy practices, and did you hear we, all of us, is because the consequences don't show up right away. I mean, if I sat down to watch a good basketball game and ate, this whole box of Triscuits with my super duper sharp cheddar cheese and my super diet Coke in a moment of binging, and then if I got up and walked into the bedroom and immediately 2 pounds went around my waist, I think I could kick my Triscuit addiction. But it doesn't work like that. And more seriously, small neglects in my marriage, small neglects in my investment in renewing my mind, just a little pecking around with some pornography here, just a little flirting here, nothing happened.

not a Christian. Those are some activities that Christians are in. Following Jesus is the seed of the living God, of the Holy Spirit, comes and takes residence inside your body when you recognize your sin and turn from it and ask God for forgiveness and base it solely on what he did on the cross and his resurrection. He actually enters your life and it begins to develop and cultivate the very character of Jesus in you as you get in community and get in his word and talk to him and become generous. This is, it actually says, my generosity manifesto. So this is mine, all right? It's in yours. And here's the question. Do you want to be extraordinarily kind? And do you want to be extraordinarily generous? If so, you can, you know, check a box or two. And at the very end, you know, you can do this and put that somewhere. That's what I really want to be. And God will start doing it. Or, I would never say this out loud. If you would rather choose to be a bit more selfish and a bit less generous and be miserly, which usually ends up in miserable, then I wouldn't do anything. I mean, I really wouldn't. But there is, remember, we're deceived. Money has the power to deceive. We actually think we're doing okay. Your money is probably the clearest x-ray or MRI of your soul. And it's so clear and it's so measurable. That's why Jesus talked about it, because our money and hearts are connected. So let me walk through. Here's my manifesto. Whatever part you're willing and ready, by the grace of God, here's an invitation. I hereby declare by the following actions, I'm inviting you to do that, that I believe it is, as Jesus said, more blessed to give than to receive. If you really believe it's more blessed to give than to receive, that your life is better and blessed in every way, relationally, friendships, financially, well then, okay. Check number one, I thereby declare that all that I have or ever will have belongs to Christ. That was the turning point for me. Second, I hereby declare to act in obedience to God's word by giving back to God the first 10% of what he's blessed and entrusted to me. And you know, you can hear debates on tithing for today or whatever. It's probably not worth going into. Long before there was a law, Abraham gave 10% to Melchizedek after God richly blessed him with spoils, pre-incarnate Christ. Moses, they gave 10% of everything. And if you add it all up, they gave like 23% of their income because they were living in a theocracy. Part of it was kind of like tax, and the other part was these thank and voluntary offerings. You know, you keep moving, Jesus, his life. The Pharisees of the day, boy, they tithe, but they missed the heart. Mercy, justice, kindness. He said, don't forsake the former, tithing, but you got to get your heart right. Malachi would just say, you know, the reason you're having financial issues and relational issues and your life has got, he talked about like you have a purse with holes in it. In other words, you keep putting stuff in and it keeps leaking. He said, because you're robbing God. You declare it really belongs to him by giving the first portion. For some of you, man, I'll tell you, that'd be a big step. You probably have to rearrange your finances, and to do it first and not know how it's going to work out, that's faith. That was a hard one for me. But I can look back and realize, wow. Third is, I hereby declare that Jesus' blessings, both financial or otherwise, are not designed primarily to raise my standard of living, but to raise my standard of giving. See, when you're unconsciously greedy and deceived, every time you get more money, you get bigger, bigger, bigger, bigger, bigger. You know, I used to drive this kind of car, now this kind of car, this kind of car. I used to make this much, so here's my house. Now this is my house. Now here's my two houses. Now, and we just do it. Now, I think God wants to raise our standard of living. He's very, very gracious. I live in a really great house. I have a really nice car. But ask yourself, when do you say, this is good? This is my standard. This is all I want. This is where God wants me to live. And you know, for some of you, that's a 5-year-old Volkswagen. For others, it's a Tesla. You figure that out. You know, because of your roles and your work and however, you figure out what it is. But just what if you said, when God brings more in, maybe it's not for a second home. Maybe it's not for a remodel. Maybe he actually gave me some to help some refugees in Syria, or some clean water in Africa, or some local ministry right here. The next little box that I've checked is, I hereby declare to
to intentionally and aggressively remove the shackles

0: Levels of personal debt that have limited my giving, my going, and my peace. 40 to 50% of all marriages that fail are traced back to financial issues that cause tension. So some of you, the next step is, okay, I'm going to give this, but I mean, there's certain things that are appreciable. God bless us, right? I'm paying for a house, but I actually pay a bunch off on the principal every month. Your personal debt, attack it. Go to a counselor, cut up your credit cards. There's plenty of good books about how to do that. But here's the deal. When I pay everything on time and I make minimum payments, I'm the slave, the scripture says. Borrowers are the slave to the lender. So if I have a card and a lot of stuff, they're charging me 12, 13, 14%, you're more than tithing. You're just not doing it to God. It's called Visa, MasterCard, Discover. You are, and you're paying that much more. We better move quickly on that one. That was very convicting for some of you.
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0: The next box is, I hereby declare that I'll prayerfully cap my lifestyle expenses to become an extraordinarily generous person. And this was something that I did not that long ago. Yeah, I grew up really pretty poor, and my wife grew up pretty poor and had four kids, and sometimes two in college and two in private schools. And I remember, like, we have $1,000 in savings. We're doing really, really great, you know. And that wasn't all that many years ago. But I made some decisions, and one of them was to do pre-decisions about generosity, because your heart is deceitful. So I had a guy that was a mentor, and he said, someone had asked me to write a book, and I was on my first book, and he said, I want to hire a professional financial planner for you to help you with your finances. I said, I don't need a financial planner. I got two kids in college, doing this, doing that. This is how much I make. This is what we're giving. I don't have any money. I don't need a plan. He goes, No. You need a plan. He said, you need to decide in advance, Chip, what you're going to do if God decides to bless this. He said, do you want to be dependent on, like, income from books? I said, no, but I'd like to be able to pay for college education and some stuff. I said, okay. He said, so I got with this financial planner, and basically this is they tell pastors, it's a Christian one. So, look, if you fall morally, you wreck your life, you wreck the church, whatever you have to do, don't do that. If you get arrogant and full of yourself, you wreck your life, you wreck the church. But the one you guys don't think about is, if your finances get out of line, you wreck your life, you wreck the church. So why don't you decide, I've worked these things out, what should you give before you ever write the first book? So I prayed about it, talked with Teresa. Well, we don't want to be dependent on this. So why don't we say in advance, this was really easy, you know, at least half of anything that comes in from any book, anytime, we'll just give to the Lord's Word. It was really pretty easy. I gave half of nothing away. But that decision in advance changed my world. And you know, as a result, yes, I have a very comfortable lifestyle, but then we said, anything living on the edge goes to them. Here's our lifestyle. All of that comes in, we're going to give it all away. And it's been... it's so exciting. I mean, we're poor people. We grew up, I mean, poor people. Like, we couldn't pay the rent and stuff hardly. And now to write a check for all these orphans in Zimbabwe, and to write a check to an institution, the joy and the excitement and look into people's eyes. God wants that for you. This is not about give your money, but cap your lifestyle. And you cap it where He shows you. You know, I'm going to limit myself to two houses, okay? Great. Do whatever God shows you to do, but at some point in time, draw a line. It's really exciting. And then the last one here is, I hereby declare, I'll volunteer my time and talent, X percent of my waking hours. I'd like to write 10%. And I'm being really gracious with you. Are you ready for this? 168 hours in a week. Hardly anyone sleeps 8 hours, although we should. So 8 times 7, 56. Subtract that out. Now we're down to 112. let me give you some time to eat. Take those 12 hours away. So you got 100 hours every week. Imagine. Are you ready? Imagine. Imagine. Can you imagine if all of us gave 10 hours a week? That's 10% of our awakening in the name of Jesus to love people. I mean, you could volunteer in the church. You can volunteer outside the church. You could do some. Here's what I want to ask you. Which of those boxes are you going to check? And what's your next step? You grow into generosity. Well, here's some specifics. First step, and just do it for 90 days. If God doesn't show up, don't do it anymore. But for 90 days, I commit to take the first step in generosity by committing to give, and you put a percentage in of my income and my time weekly. Maybe you're saying, I don't have much faith. This is all new to me. Dear God, I have 2.5% faith. So that's what I'm giving. Or 5.7, or 1.3, or 8.9. I don't care what it is. It's between you and God. On this, there's no number here. But what if all of us did something? Half of all the people in America that are Christians give nothing. Sounds really strong, but it's true. But I think if I ask you, are you generous? You know what? We don't make the connection. You're not a bad person, but we don't get it. Next step, as a follower of Christ, I commit to generously and faithfully give 10% of my time weekly. I mean, there's probably lots of you who know, this is what I really ought to do. I intellectually believe that. But right now, because of, I'm going to give some time and, you know, I've got these kids in school and I've got this here and things at work are a little hard and I'm concerned about the future. Guess what? None of those things ever change. This is about faith. God, it all belongs to you. You have told me, demonstrate that I really believe that by giving first and foremost. Above and beyond, I commit to joyfully growing my faith and generosity by giving blank percent above my current tithe of 10% of my income and weekly time. It's interesting that as our income and things grow, I've met people that they've been a Christian for 30 years. 30 years ago, I believe in tithing. It all belongs to God. They gave 10%. 30 years later, I give 10%. How can that be? How can our hearts not grow? How cannot we see the opportunities? I can tell you what happens. We get deceived. And so what happens is our lifestyle grows, but our giving doesn't grow. You know, like take a big risk. 1% this year. I'm an 11%er this year. I met a guy that literally supercharged my giving. He heard about that the year after he was married. And so he decided every year I'm married, I'm going to give 1% more just to see if God shows up. I met him when he was married 58 years. 58 and 10, he was giving 68% of his income. And then he turned to me, he goes, you know, it's really interesting. You know, I was a private architect and somehow things worked out. I ended up kind of doing these shopping centers and I can look back over. He talked like this. I can look back over. He was really old. I can look back over 58 years and I've never made less money this year than the year before. It's amazing. God, you invest in the great bank of heaven. Sorry, Paul. That's a bad invitation. But what would happen? What would happen if we did that? The final one here is for those of you that everything I'm talking about, you may even have the gift of giving and you're going, yeah, yeah, yeah, rah, rah, rah. I believe that. You're giving over and above. You're looking at a pretty big percentage. Here's my word for some of us that are kind of, we've been growing. Pause and just ask about your motives. One of the dangers of getting radically generous in your giving is to begin to see numbers and, okay, I gave 29% last year, but I gave 31% this year. Like, hey, God, look at me. And just back away and just ask, is there still joy? And then ask, okay, Lord, have I justified myself? Is there something really exciting you would put on my heart? And am I, would I do something crazy and radical if you showed me? And just pray. Because this is always about your heart. Although he was rich, speaking of Jesus, he became poor, that we, through his poverty, might become rich. The eyes of the Lord go to and fro throughout the whole earth, that he might strongly support those whose heart is fully his. Lord, I've talked a lot about money. I know you have people all across the spectrum. You have some people that actually you don't even want any of their money today. You want them to say, could I receive something? Could I Could I receive forgiveness of my sins and you come live inside of me and start a brand new life and have all my sins behind me today? Lord, that's your heart. And God, for all of us, it's easy to say this, but it's so true. You really, really, really neither need nor want our money. But Jesus, you talked about it so much because our heart is connected to it. My heart's desire is that you, tender, kind, gentle, loving Holy Spirit, would fill people with a level of courage and faith, that you would break the power of darkness in their heart and in mine, and that every one of us would take at least a baby step toward being more generous. Amen.
1: 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Five declarations. Each one is simple on the surface and costly underneath. I hereby declare that all I have belongs to Christ, that Jesus's blessings are meant to raise my standard of giving, not my standard of living, that I will prayerfully cap my lifestyle. The story of sitting with a financial planner before his first book was ever published, making decisions about money he didn't yet have, is the picture of what it looks like to actually believe that God owns it all, and to arrange your life accordingly in advance. And one more thing before we go. This week, Chip has a special book he wants you to check out. Wise Son, Smart Son by Jack Alexander is a beautifully crafted resource that shows you not just what wisdom is, but how to actually pursue it day by day. On our next program, Chip sits down with Jack for a special interview to close out our series, The Jesus Revolution, and you'll want to hear it. You can get the book right now at wisesmart.com. 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
2: If we were talking across the table from one another, and you leaned in and said, you know, Chip, all this stuff about generosity, it's really a lot deeper than that, isn't it? And I would say, yeah, it really is. The greatest act of generosity was that God so loved the world that he gave generously his son, the Lord Jesus, that whoever would believe, actually would entrust themselves, would put their faith in him and what he did, shouldn't perish, but have everlasting life. And what I've learned over the years is when I talk like this, God has already prepared thousands and thousands of people to hear what I'm about to say. And that is that you can have your sins forgiven today. That the generous God of the universe wants to say to you, would you receive my son as the sole and only means of a relationship with an absolutely pure and holy God? What I know is that right now, you need to respond and say, yes, Lord, I want that, with all the implications. And if you would bow your head if it's appropriate, or keep your eyes open if you're driving, and just say in the depth of your soul and your heart and your integrity, oh God, I need you. Will you forgive me right now for all that I've done? I believe Christ died in my place. I believe that he rose from the dead. And I'm asking you on that basis alone to make me your son. Make me your daughter. And what I want you to know that God made that promise. And as you receive it in this moment by faith, you're his son. You're his daughter. You're forgiven. Now today you need to text or call the greatest Christian you know and say, I'm not exactly sure what I did, but I ask Christ to come into my life. And then you need to go to our website, livingontheedge.org. We don't want anything from you. 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And then find a church that teaches the Bible this weekend and start taking baby steps to grow in your relationship with Christ. God bless you.
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4: The house was full with work to do and guests to feed. 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Jesus wasn't rejecting Martha's service. 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Jesus wanted Martha to go deeper with him, and he wants that for you, too. 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
1: 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Out of Jesus' 132 public events, 122 occurred in the marketplace. Out of Jesus' 52 parables, 45 had a workplace context. 39 of the 40 miracles in the book of Acts occurred in the marketplace. It seems that the action in the New Testament was in the public square. And it can be so today if those of us who know God are willing to be used by Him in that same setting. If you are a Christian, ask God to give you boldness and compassion for those who live in the crossroads of our culture. This is David Jeremiah, encouraging you to get on the road to new life. 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
6: That's easy, General Charles Cornwallis.
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0: Welcome to Turning Point Weekend Edition. Living with stress is exhausting and opens the door for an enemy attack. What can you do? Today, Dr. David Jeremiah offers biblical advice to help you stand strong. Listen as David introduces his message, Courage When Fatigue Drains You.
12: And thank you for joining us today for the weekend edition of Turning Point. I'm David Jeremiah, and it's my privilege to open the scripture with you for these few moments we have together. Today, Courage When Fatigue Drains You is based upon a passage of scripture in Isaiah chapter 40. When we get started, you will remember this passage from sometime in your history. Almost everybody has heard this story, and yet the applications are new, just for you, just for today. Let's begin.
13: America is becoming a nation of angry, short-tempered people. From road rage to airplane rage, grocery store rage, and violence at sports events, the media has been reporting these emotional outbursts with unprecedented frequency. How in the world do we overcome the temptation to join in the rat race and become part of a problem instead of part of the solution? Well, if you will listen carefully and prayerfully, I believe that God's word can help today. I know that the passage we are sharing has been a wonderful blessing in my own life, and I trust that it will be so for you as well. Isaiah is going to help us understand an important spiritual discipline, a discipline that can transform the way that we do life. As we unpack this passage, we will find a symbol of courageous strength to help us in times of stress. So let's begin by looking at this passage backwards, if you will, from the bottom up. And our first principle is this: the symbol of courageous strength is soaring. Notice what it says in Isaiah chapter 40, verse 31. They shall mount up with wings like eagles. They shall run and not be weary. They shall walk and not faint. Isaiah is using this symbolic picture from ornithology, from the study of birds, to help us understand how a person who is walking with the Lord is supposed to cope during times of pressure. I read an article that described three different ways that birds fly. Listen carefully. First of all, some birds fly by simply flapping. Ornithologists say that the first method of flying is flapping, keeping their wings in constant motion to counteract gravity. For instance, hummingbirds can flap up to 70 times per second. But flapping is an awkward, clumsy business. I don't know about the rest of you taking my life in this metaphor. I've spent a lot of time flapping. Do you do that? You know, I'm supposed to be like an eagle and I'm flapping around like a hummingbird. And the problem with flapping is that it makes a lot of commotion, but it doesn't get you anywhere. The second way of flying, according to the scholars, is by gliding. The second kind of flying works like this. The bird builds up enough speed and he goes up high and he settles into a downward flight gliding, and it is much more graceful than flapping. But unfortunately, he doesn't get the bird very far because a reality in the form of gravity sets in pretty quickly. And a gliding bird, if he is not arrested in his glide, will glide ultimately right into the ground. The third way is what we would call soaring. Only a few birds, like the eagle, are capable of doing this. Eagles' wings are so strong that they are capable of catching rising currents of warm air, thermal winds that go straight up from the earth, and without moving a feather, they can soar up to great heights. In fact, some eagles have been clocked at up to 80 miles per hour without flapping at all. They just soar on the invisible columns of air. Now listen to Isaiah again. They that wait on the Lord shall renew their strength. They shall mount up with wings like eagles. They shall soar. Now, if you want to go through your whole life just flapping, just doing your own thing and just flapping around, you can do that. You won't get anywhere. You'll make a lot of commotion and you'll wear yourself out pretty quickly. Or you can have one little moment of glory and grace and glide right into the earth. Or you can let God teach you to soar like an eagle. Then you get the updrafts of His Spirit and you get the energy that comes from Him and you soar in His strength. When we face a crisis, then we soar. When we are going through the ups and downs of life, we learn to run without weariness. And when sometimes we are called just to plod along day after day, we walk without fainting. So here's a promise that works for every age and for every stage of life. We are called upon in this passage of Scripture, in the imagery Isaiah presents, to be God's eagles, flying and soaring above the issues of life. But how do we do that? How do we stop flapping and start soaring? Well, the symbol of courageous strength is soaring, but if you read the Bible carefully, you'll notice that the secret of courageous strength is waiting. Isaiah 40, 30 and 31, and the young men shall utterly fall, but those who wait on the Lord shall renew their strength. The secret of courageous strength is waiting. Now, what does that mean? The Bible has a lot to say about waiting. To wait means to pause, to soberly consider our own inadequacies and the Lord's all-sufficiency, and to seek counsel and help from the Lord and to find hope in Him. Waiting involves submission to the Word of God and the will of God and the ways of God. Waiting is saying, I'm not going to do this on my own. I'm going to do this in the strength that God provides. Lord, I'm going to let You be the updraft under my wings that causes me to be who You want me to be. Now, I want to show you five benefits that will happen to you as a believer if you learn how to wait. Then I'm going to talk a little bit more about what it means to wait. I need to tell you before I go any further that this is a very hard discipline for me. I was built more for speed than for comfort, and waiting is not an easy thing for a type A person to accomplish. And yet, in the measure that I have been able to get around this discipline in my own heart and make it my practice, I have found the strength that God promises in Isaiah. When I first moved to California from the Midwest, I did not know anything about waiting. I lived in a town where when you went to the bank, you were always first or second in line. You never waited. You went to the grocery store, there was always a checkout open for you. I came to Southern California, and what an introduction to a new way of life. Everywhere you went, you waited. You waited at the ATM. You waited at the stores. You waited to get your driver's license. You waited for everything. And most of all, you waited in restaurants. I remember during that time, someone gave me a little piece of advice that went like this. When you go to a restaurant, you wait to get in. After you get in, you wait to be seated. After you're seated, you wait for the menu. After you get the menu, you wait for the person to come and take your order. After they take your order, you wait for your food. Then you wait for the dessert menu, and then you wait for your dessert. Then you wait for your check. Then you wait to check out. And they have the audacity to call the person who presides over all of this the waiter. He's not the waiter. I'm the waiter. You see where I'm going with this? Waiting is hard, isn't it? And yet, listen to how the Word of God teaches us the benefits of waiting. I'm going to give you these five things. I can't spend much time on any of them, but they're so evident in these verses of Scripture. First of all, waiting results in perception. Psalm 25, 4 and 5. Notice what this says. Show me your ways, O Lord. Teach me your paths. Lead me in your truth and teach me. For you are the God of my salvation. On you I will wait all the day. Go back up to the top of that and notice what it says. Show me your ways, teach me your paths, lead me in your truth, and teach me. If you want God to show you his ways and lead you in truth and teach you, you have to learn to wait. Because waiting is the key to perception. Secondly, waiting results in protection. Our soul waits for the Lord. He is our help and our shield. For our heart shall rejoice in him because we have trusted in his holy name. Waiting results in protection. It calls upon us to wait in order that we might have the protection of the Lord. It refers to the Lord in this passage of Scripture as our shield. How many of you know that when you wait before the Lord, he helps to protect you from all the things that could come into your life and destroy your peace and keep you from being who he wants you to be? Thirdly, waiting results in perspective. Psalm 37, 7. This is an interesting verse. Waiting results in perspective. Rest in the Lord and wait patiently for him. Do not fret because of him who prospers in his way, because of the man who brings wicked schemes to pass. Do you know how to get over being all bent out of shape because of the people who are doing things wrong and seem to be profiting? Just wait on the Lord. Just get before the Lord and put it all in his hands, and he will help you to get perspective on life. And you will see that not everything that seems to be important at the present is ultimately important. Waiting will give you perspective. Notice fourthly, waiting results in provision. What a great verse in Lamentations. The Lord is good to those who wait for him. Do you want to go any further? I want to tell you something. When you learn how to wait on the Lord, his goodness becomes so evident in your lives. And finally, we're back to where we were at the beginning. Isaiah 40, 31, waiting results in power. But those who wait on the Lord shall renew their strength, and they shall mount up with wings like eagles. Five reasons for us to learn the discipline of waiting. It gives us perception and protection and perspective and provision and power. Are you with me? So how do we go about doing this? How do we learn how to wait on the Lord? Daniel Goleman wrote a very popular book, a highly influential book, in which he suggests that effectiveness in life is based less on cognitive intelligence than emotional intelligence. In fact, the book is called Emotional Intelligence. He explains how people with amazingly high IQs can live basically unproductive and unsatisfied lives, while some people with emotional intelligence, relational intelligence, usually thrive. He continues by saying that at the heart of emotional intelligence is the ability, watch this, to delay gratification and not live at the mercy of impulse. The most celebrated example of what's become known as the marshmallow test is included in his book, and this is the marshmallow test. A 4-year-old is in a room with some marshmallows, and he is told that the experimenter has to run an errand. But if the 4-year-old can wait until the person returns, he can have 2 marshmallows. If he wants to eat right now, he can, but he only gets 1. Now, that dilemma will try the soul of any 4-year-old kid, and it will probably try the soul of many adults you and I know. In this experiment, kids developed all kinds of strategies to enable them to wait. They would sing songs, they would tell themselves stories, they would play with their fingers, and one of the kids actually bent down and started licking the table. A Stanford University research team tracked these children for many years. Now, I want you to listen to this. And those 4-year-olds who were better able to wait grew up to be more socially competent, better able to cope with stress, and less likely to give up under pressure than those who could not wait. On the other hand, the marshmallow grabbers grew up to be more stubborn and indecisive, more easily upset and frustrated, and more resentful about not getting enough in life. No wonder Goleman summarized his study by calling the ability to wait the master aptitude in life. The ability to wait. Now, this is a message that sounds really strange to us today. We are a generation of fast food, instant gratification, buy now, pay later people. Waiting for anything doesn't sell well in today's society. We want it all, and we want it now. But it might serve us well to stop for just a moment and examine what is happening to us. The Bible, both by precept and personal illustration, points us in a different direction. It's a direction that slows us down so that we can arrive at our destination and actually enjoy the journey. When we are in a big hurry, we need to find a way to slow down. When we feel the sense of panic growing within us, we need to transform our panic by a pause for strength. When we wonder how we will ever do it all, we need to wait just long enough for God's peace to reclaim our hearts. Sue Monk Kidd tells the story of taking a personal spiritual retreat at a monastery, going out by the water and trying to be still, trying to just be there and wait and listen and be present. She said it only lasted for a few seconds before everything in her rose up in rebellion. The need to get moving, get something done, read a book, act, solve something, and it overpowered her and she got up and walked away. She said on her way back to her room, she noticed a monk ski cap pulled over his ears, sitting perfectly still beneath a tree. He sat there for long minutes, as much as an hour, perfectly still and tranquil. Later, she sought him out and she said, "How in the world can you be so still, just waiting there? I can't get used to the idea of doing nothing." He just laughed and he said, "That's because you've bought into the cultural myth that when you're waiting, you're doing nothing." Then he looked her in the eye and he said, "When you're waiting, you're actually doing the most important something there is. You're allowing your soul to grow up. If you can't be still and wait, you can't become what God created you to be. They that wait upon the Lord shall renew their strength." And waiting, unfortunately, has to be done in silence, which is another problem for most of us. We are uncomfortable with anything that causes everything to be totally still. And I've had to examine my own heart in this. I like to hear music. I play it in my car and I play it in my office. I'm beginning to realize that that can become a distraction sometimes from just being alone. You know, Isaiah 30:15 puts it this way, class. "For thus says the Lord God, the Holy One of Israel, in returning and rest you shall be saved, in quietness and confidence shall be your strength. In quietness and in confidence shall be your strength. This is God's formula. It is definitely not the world's formula. And the psalmist in Psalm 46:10 puts it this way, "Be still and know that I am God." Wayne Oates has written these words, "Silence is not native to my world. Silence, more than likely, is a stranger to you and to your world too. If you and I ever have silence in our noisy hearts, we're going to have to grow it. You can nurture silence in your noisy heart if you value it, if you cherish it, and if you are eager to nourish it." Silence is hard to come by these days, is it not? But without silence, we can't have the discipline of waiting. And we wait before God, and we are certain that God is in what we do, and we follow Him, and we find peace. Well, we've looked at the symbol of courageous strength, which is soaring like an eagle. And we've looked at the secret to it, which is waiting. Now, I want you to notice the source of it. And the source of strength is God. Going all the way back up to the beginning of our text, notice, "Have you not known? Have you not heard? The everlasting God, the Lord, the creator of the ends of the earth, neither faints nor is weary. His understanding is unsearchable. He gives power to the weak, and to those who have might, he increases strength." My friend, if you're going to wait on somebody, here's somebody pretty good to wait on. Amen? Notice, in this little verse, you have a compendium of theological truth. The attributes of God scream out at us from every line in the text. He is eternal, the everlasting God. He is sovereign, the Lord. He is omnipotent, the creator of the ends of the earth. He is immutable. He never faints or is weary. He is omniscient. His understanding is unsearchable. He is merciful. He gives power to the weak, and he is gracious. He increases strength to those who already have might. So, my friend, what Isaiah is saying is this: if you will just cool your jets a little bit, kick back, get alone, be silent, and wait on the eternal, sovereign, omnipotent, immutable, omniscient, merciful, gracious God, He will get you where you need to go without all your flapping. Amen? That's what Isaiah wants us to understand. We are flappers by nature. God wants us to soar like eagles. And the way we learn to soar is by waiting before Almighty God, listening to His voice through His Word, and having silence in our hearts so that we can separate all of the noise and the static and hear God. And we get centered on Him. Pick out sometime, someplace, somewhere, every day, and get silent before God. And just read something from His Word and let it soak into your heart. Push everything else out of the way and just sit quietly before the Lord. The first day you do it, the first 2 minutes will seem like you've been there for 30 minutes. But as you get more accustomed to it, and you begin to sense the peace that floods over your heart, you will discover that it will start to transform into tranquility what has before been stress that is so debilitating to all of us. So, are you soaring? Do you want to? I've done a lot of reading about birds. I'm not a bird fan, but I've learned a lot about birds. And I have a feeling that either we will take this truth from the Word of God and learn it cognitively, or God teaches it to us experientially. Now, we're all in the business of learning things experientially, but let me just give you a little lesson from the eagles that will help you understand what I'm talking about. In an article called The Way of the Eagles, Bill Britton writes this: "There is much we can learn about our heavenly calling as we consider what the Bible says about eagles. The book of Deuteronomy tells us how the young eagle gets his introduction to the practice of soaring in the heavens. Now watch carefully. Deuteronomy 32:11. As an eagle stirs up its nest, hovers over its young, spreading out its wings, taking them up, carrying them up on its wings, so the Lord alone led them." Now watch this. Deuteronomy says that the mother eagle stirs up her nest, flutters over her young, spreads abroad her wings, and bears them up on her wings. Now let's assume that we're watching this process and the time has come when the young eagle must leave the nest and strike out on his own. Guess what? He doesn't want to do that.
14: He's real comfortable in this nest. He looks down from the dizzying heights of the mountain peak where the nest is, and he's not even close to being ready to try any new adventuresome, dangerous enterprises. So the mother eagle begins making things uncomfortable for him in the nest. She stirs it up. The nest is so soft, so safe, so comfortable, and he is satisfied to remain there, and none of this business of trying out your wings is even in his vocabulary. So the mother eagle stirs up the nest. She tears up his soft bed of downy. She breaks the twigs until the jagged ends stick out. In other words, she begins to make life very miserable for him in the place that once was so very safe. Is it possible, my friend, that God is doing that with you? Let me just interject. Have you gotten so comfortable that you were unwilling to step out in faith and trust God for anything new? Let him get under your wings and help you to soar. Has the word adventure disappeared from your vocabulary? Maybe God is really trying to test you and push you out of this nest of comfort so that you can go and do something you never dreamed of ever doing before. Now, unfortunately, stirring up the nest doesn't always work for the eaglet. What happens next is the eagle doesn't leave the torn up nest, so the mother eagle begins to flutter over her young. Now, what this means is she begins beating him up with her wings. These are the wings under which she protected him at first, but now they have become his greatest enemy. And to escape these terrible wings, the eaglet climbs to the side of the nest, and as the mother eagle spreads her wings abroad, he hops on her back. See the mother eagle as she soars high into the sky with the little eagle hanging on for dear life. High up above the clouds she goes, and suddenly, without warning, she dives out from under the little eagle, leaving him hanging in the air on nothing. He screams with fear as he tumbles through the air, but instinctively his wings stretch out and he begins to catch a little bit of the air. Down, down, down he falls as his untried wings fail to function enough to hold him up. When he looks like all hope is lost, he's about to crash into the rocks below, the mother eagle swoops under him and bears him up on her wings. Back to the heights of heaven they soar, but just as he thinks all is well and he is sitting on the top of the world, the bottom drops out again. This time wings begin to operate a little better, become a little stronger, until finally he learns how to catch the currents and soar by himself, no longer needing the mother to catch him from falling. My friends, God is in the business of transforming us from hummingbirds to eagles. He will stop at nothing. His purpose is clear. His children are eagles in the making. And I want to ask you today, where are you in the process? Are you comfortable in the nest? Are you sitting on the edge of the nest, or are you in a free fall from the back of the mother eagle? Are you starting to soar just a little bit as you have begun to learn to trust him? Let me tell you what really this is all about. It's about trusting him. Waiting, listen to me, is trusting. Waiting is saying, Lord God, I trust you. I'm waiting upon you. I'm believing in you. I'm going to let you guide my life and direct me. I'm turning all that I am over to you. I fully surrender to you. And I will soar on the winds of your spirit to wherever you want me to go. It's trusting. Not long before his death, Henry Nouwen wrote a book called Sabbatical Journeys. He writes about some friends of his who were trapeze artists. They were called the Flying Rodellas. The Rodellas once told Nouwen, there's a special relationship between the flyer and the catcher on the trapeze. The flyer is the one that lets go, and the catcher is the one that catches. As the flyer swings high above the crowd on the trapeze, the moment comes when he must let go. He arcs into the air. His job is to remain as still as possible and wait for the strong hands of the catcher to pluck him from the air. One of the Flying Rodellas told Nouwen, the flyer must never try to catch the catcher. The flyer must wait in absolute trust. The catcher will catch him, but he must wait. That is the lesson God has been teaching me and teaching some of you. They that wait upon the Lord shall renew their strength. Are you willing to find some silence and some quietness to wait upon God, to put your hope in him and your trust in him, to reject the frenzied alternative of the culture in which we live? I can find peace in my heart when everything is crazy all around me, because I know the God who is everlasting, the God who is the creator of the heavens and the earth, whose wisdom is unsearchable. And through my waiting upon him and my relationship with him, he has put a quiet center in my life that gives me peace in the midst of the frenzy. Wow. It works. But you got to try it. And that's my challenge to you today.
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20: Jonah used to love that part of God. And that grace and compassion, slowness to anger, abounding love was for him. What made him super mad was when God decided to be the same God towards those people. Let's imagine that we could line up all 7.7 billion people that are alive right now, from the worst, like most moral monsters that you read about in the news, to the best, most inspiring examples that you've ever seen. Now, here are two big questions. Number one, which of those people have a chance at making it to heaven? Question number two. Which of those people are in danger, perhaps, of ending up in hell? Jesus actually said that every single person alive, no matter what they've done, no matter how messy or broken their story, has a chance to make it to heaven. And he said that every single person alive, no matter how good they might seem to me and you, is not so good that they are not in danger of going to hell. Do you believe that? This is why Jesus, clashed with so many people 2,000 years ago. I mean, Jesus was so loving. He was so compassionate. He served people. You would think that everyone would love him, but they did not. And here's why. Because Jesus would go to church people on kind of this side of the scale, you know, people who were faithful to their marriages and generous with their money and always remembered to pray and never skipped a church service. And he would say to them, unless you repent of your sins, because you have them too, you're not going to make it to my God. And these people said, what? Like, you think we're in danger of hell? Have you met my neighbor? Have you met my cousin? Have you seen those people? I'm one of the good ones. I'm not like them. And Jesus said, well, you might be better than some, but you're not as good as God. You need to be cleansed. You need to be forgiven. You need to be saved from the things that you've done. And then Jesus, in the next breath, would go to these people, the train wrecks, the tax collectors, the prostitutes, people caught in acts of infidelity, and they'd humble themselves and cry for mercy, and he would forgive them, and he would save them, and he would say that they were in heaven. Imagine some church guy in a big hat going to hell, and some prostitute with needle marks in her arm standing by Jesus' side making it to heaven. What? That was the teaching of Jesus. And it's a teaching that Jonah struggled with. God, why would you love those people? How can you say that I need to repent? How could you give them a chance? Don't you know what they've done to their neighbor? But the Bible insists that what gets you right with God, and this is still true today, what gets you to heaven is not your spiritual credit score. It's not how many days you've been sober. It's not the perfect little family that you have. It's whether or not you have repented of your sins and trusted in Jesus to be 100% of your ticket to heaven. If that's you, no matter how messy the story has been or still is, you're good with God. Doesn't matter where you are in the line of humanity. God can zip people up from any spot and bring them with him in glory. That's what happened in the book of Jonah. Oh, let me give you the best test case to see if you believe this. I think the best test case for understanding the grace of God is the story of a man you might have heard of, Jeffrey Dahmer. Yeah. I was alive, I think it was in middle school, when the horrific news that just shocked my home state came out, that this man

0: This doesn't sit right, does it? I went on Amazon and I found the book that that pastor wrote, and I scrolled down to the reviews to see what people would say. And many of them reflected these words. One man said, quote, "God is no idiot, and God didn't make us to be idiots either. I do not believe that one can do what Jeffrey Dahmer did and then expect to sit at the right hand of God." In other words, there's some things you can't do and make it to heaven. There is a line somewhere that God has to draw. And I have a hunch that this man thinks he's on the right side of the line and Jeffrey's on the wrong side of it. I don't know exactly where it is, how good you have to be, but I kind of think I'm on this side. And those people are the bad ones who don't have a chance, no matter what they say, what they feel, how much they trust in Jesus. There's got to be a line that divides our people from those people. Friends, the biggest struggle that Jonah had, the biggest struggle that the first century Jewish leaders had, and maybe the biggest struggle that we still have today, is actually believing that God's grace is for everyone and not just certain ones. Yeah, that's why Jonah needed to be taught a lesson, and that's why God was about to give him one. Verse 5. Jonah had gone out and sat at a place east of the city. There he made himself a shelter, sat in its shade, and waited to see what would happen to the city. So Jonah's really, really hoping deep down that he gets to witness Sodom, the sequel, right? God's going to nuke the people of Nineveh. He sets up his little chair, gets out his little drink, just outside of the fire and brimstone zone, and he can't wait to see what happens. But here's what happens. Then the Lord God provided a leafy plant and made it grow up over Jonah to give shade for his head and to ease his discomfort. And Jonah was very happy about the plant. It's like a miracle grow, right? This plant just starts supernaturally growing. The leaf spreads out, and Jonah gets his little personal spot of shade from the hot Middle Eastern sun, and he's so happy. But then he falls asleep. Verse 7, but at dawn the next day, God provided a worm, a hungry little caterpillar, which chewed the plant so that it withered. When the sun rose, God provided a scorching east wind, and the sun blazed on Jonah's head so that he grew faint. He wanted to die again and said, again, it would be better for me to die than to live. But God said to Jonah, again, is it right for you to be angry about the plant? It is, he said. And I'm so angry, I wish I were dead. So God is such a good father. Right? He makes his kids so happy, he gives them the toy, and he takes it away. God, who's in control of plants and worms and wind, he makes Jonah so happy with the plant, and then it chews little holes and it withers, and the sun makes Jonah sweat. He wakes up like a phoenix summer, right? Just boils him, and he's so mad. He's so physically uncomfortable. He just wants to die. He wants to be done.
1: This is Time of Grace. We'll be back in a moment with more of today's message. So much of what people believe today sounds right, but only leads to more confusion. That's especially true for the younger generations. And this leaves them anxious, overwhelmed, and trying to carry more than they were meant to. Through Time of Grace, your support is helping people hear something different. Truth that brings clarity, direction, and lasting peace. Not quick fixes, not surface-level advice, but the kind of truth that reshapes how you live, how you think, and how you face what's ahead. When you give today, you help someone discover that God's promises are stronger than the fears they're carrying. And as thanks for your generosity, we'll send you Winning the Worry War by Christopher Becker. 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
0: Here's how the book of Jonah ends. But the Lord said, you've been concerned about this plant. Though you did not tend it or make it grow, it sprang up overnight and died overnight. And should I not have concern for the great city of Nineveh, in which there are more than 120,000 people who cannot tell their right hand from their left, and also many animals? Question mark. Quote. End of book. Do you see what God is doing? I actually love the last line of the book. God is more concerned about Nineveh's pets than Jonah is concerned about

0: about Nineveh's souls. Jonah's infatuated with himself, but God is not selfish. He's selfless. And he wants Jonah to think about the difference. If God cares about your smallest want, shouldn't God care about their greatest need? That's what he's saying to Jonah, right? Question, how many of you pray when you're sick or not feeling well? Yeah, I do too. And you should, because God cares when you don't feel well. How many of you ever prayed about your finances, getting a job, a promotion, paying off debt, the car not breaking down? Yep, me too. And you should, because God cares about your dollars and your cents. How many of you have ever been watching a sports game and it comes down to the last field goal and you like you get super religious right in that moment because you bet 20 bucks with your buddy on the game? And you know what? You can, because God cares even about that. He cares about JV basketball games. He cares about the weather. He cares about safe travels to your grandma's house. God cares about your cramps, your headaches, your backaches, every situation that you can imagine. God cares about prom dates and math grades. There's nothing so small that you can ask God about that he rolls his eyes. His love is so profound. He doesn't delegate a single prayer to some intern angel. Your Heavenly Father gives his full attention to your smallest want. God listens to your first world prayers. He never rolls his eyes at you. His heart is so big. He's so gracious and compassionate, so slow to anger and so abounding in love that everything in your life matters to him. It might not matter to your neighbor. The person you're dating might not want to hear about it. God does. That's how loving he is. And therefore, the argument from the lesser to the greater goes, if God cares about your free throw, or your playing time, or your credit score, or your prom date, shouldn't he care about that person's eternity? Trust me, God takes seriously the people who hurt you. Abuse, gossip, slander, people breaking their vows, these things matter more to God than to any of us. He's holy and good. But shouldn't God still keep trying to reach those people, to change their hearts? To make them see the seriousness of what they did, to give them a chance to make it to heaven. You know, it is so tempting, it always has been, to draw some line and put ourselves on the right side of it and just think that we're the people that God should love and those people shouldn't. But the book of Jonah leaves this question, shouldn't I care, God says, about the people that you don't care about? If you want me to be the kind of God who's so abounding in love that you can talk to me about anything, don't I, by nature, then have to care about your neighbor, whoever that neighbor is? Today, I don't answer that question for you, but I do want you to think about that question. Do you want God to save your enemy? Would you be happy if any and every person walked into church and worshiped? Not everyone feels that way about grace. For some, it's a stumbling block to the true Christian faith. What about you? Well, I know about me. I'm not sure if I've ever told you my spiritual story. When I was a kid, I was a super church kid. When I was in maybe late middle school, a pastor came to my church, just fired me up about the faith. I was the like high school kid that wore a WWJD bracelet for his senior pictures, right? I was reading the Bible. Even when my mom wouldn't go to church, I would go to church by myself. I was super passionate about following God. I'm not super proud of this, but I used to think like, I'm going to drive the speed limit every second of my life. And I would actually drive on the interstate in the left lane and lock it in on cruise so no one else could drive too fast. I was going to save the world from their sin. I mean, I was devout. I took all of my rap CDs, I remember one time, to the garage and smashed them because they were bad words. I mean, I was super passionate about that. And I thought for a while that when it came to the Ten Commandments, I was keeping 9 of them. It was just that thing about not looking at girls lustfully. That was getting me in tons of trouble. But I would remember the Sabbath day. I wasn't worshiping other gods. I was giving money off the grass that I cut. I was passionate about my faith. I thought I was one of the good ones compared to some of the bad ones. But you know, as life went along, I kind of changed my opinion about that. Some of you know that I struggled with something that went from like a bad habit and a sin to an addiction that didn't go away quickly. And after a month and then a year and then a bunch of years, I could feel my own like moral self moving into new categories to the point where I wondered if there was a line and maybe I had crossed it. Maybe you just can't say sorry to God for the 700th time for the same thing. But I gotta tell you what, I'm so grateful, man. I'm so grateful that Jesus didn't draw a line. He just stretched out his arms to the extremes. And he would say, no matter what your story, no matter how this week has gone, if you've never been to church and this is your first time, you don't have to work your way back into some category so that God would love you. Like he brought you here today because he loves you. And you're still in the midst of it. And you're still struggling with this and that. You want to be a better person. Well, the message is that God is so compassionate and he's so gracious and he's so slow to anger and he's so abounding in love that instead of drawing a line, he freely gives his love. And he says, come to me. All of you, come to me. Turn away from temporary things because no one will love you like I love you. That's why I sent my son to die, not for some, but for all. Man, this is why I love, person love the book of Jonah. It speaks to people like me, like so many of you will have that time in life when you're not mad at God, you're mad at yourself. When you think you lost your chance. And then you come and you open the book and you read about a God who has not changed. Gracious, compassionate, slow to anger and abounding in love. Don't worry. I said it when we started. Let me say it again. Don't get distracted by the fish. The book of Jonah is about a God who loves even those people, even you people, even me as a person. It's about a God who reaches down to rock bottom in response to our prayers, even when it's our fault, even when we mess it up. It's about a God who's so good, he relents when we repent. And we only repent because of the word that this good God sent. It's about a God who's so gracious, so compassionate, so slow to anger, and so abounding in love. So you can forget the fish, focus on God, because that is what the book of Jonah is all about. Let's pray. Ooh, Heavenly Father, we are grateful for grace. Sometimes it causes people to stumble, but when we stop and think about our own sins and struggles, it is so amazing and it makes us love you so much. God, I'm personally, grace is everything to me. If there was some point system, some spiritual credit score, some karma, some scales to get us right with you, I wouldn't make it. And so I'm so grateful it's not about that. It's about Jesus. It's about his sacrifice, his resurrection, his conquering of sin, death, and the devil. So God, I pray especially for people today who kind of know they're at one end of the scale. I pray for people who think maybe it's too late. Maybe they can never belong in a church or belong in your family. It's not. No, your arms are open wide. It's why we love you. It's why we run to you in our time of need. And also pray, God, for people who are pretty put together. To mature in our faith and leave old, immature habits behind is a really good thing. So may it not turn into a bad thing and turn us into religiously judgmental people. May we realize that we only grow in faith because of your grace. We're only becoming better people because of your grace. We've only been spared from those addictions and struggles because of your grace. No matter where we are, God, it's all grace. And your grace is enough for us. I thank you for the book of Jonah. I thank you for blessing us through it. May we not easily forget it because we don't easily want to forget about you. It's in the name of your beautiful son, Jesus, that we pray and all God's people said, amen.
1: Before we wrap up our time together today, let's go one-on-one with Pastor Mike with another tough question from listeners.
2: What exactly do you say when you start to pray? That was at the heart of the question. Mom recently asked me, she said, I know I should pray with my kids, but I don't know what to say. So Pastor, can you help? I love that question. Do you wrestle with prayer as much as many Christians do? We know we should. We know we want to. We want to have this two-way conversation with God where he speaks to us in the Bible and we speak back to him in prayer. But what do you say? Is there a script? Do you repeat the Lord's Prayer? How do we have really robust and great prayer lives? Well, I want to tell you there is no script. I want to tell you that God is the most gracious, patient, compassionate, loving, helpful Father. And when you talk to him, he loves it. You might stumble. You might stutter. As Romans chapter 8 says, you might not even have words and there's just groans because you're going through something so difficult. God gets it. He hears it and he loves it. So let me take the pressure off. God isn't like an Olympic judge holding up a scorecard after you say amen. He's not shaking his head. Listen to this prayer. He's not judging it by how fast you go or how long you pray. He just loves to hear the sound of your voice because if you're a Christian, you are a child of God and he is a perfect father. But here's something that might help you, that's helped me. It's called the ACTS method, A-C-T-S, which stands for adoration, confession, thanksgiving, and supplication. Adoration, confession, thanksgiving, and supplication. Maybe let me use more common words for that. You can start your prayers by saying, wow. And then you say, sorry. And then you say, thank you. And then you say, please. I think that's a really great kind of outline for prayer that you can fill in all the words and phrases that are appropriate to you. Wow, sorry, thank you, and please. Wow is the adoration. I'm just thinking about God. I was actually thinking about this message as I was driving into work today. And I was just saying, wow, God, you made this. You are so powerful. You spoke and that blue sky came into existence. Wow, God, you are right here in this car with me, and you are with my beloved daughters at school. You are with that person from our church who is grieving. You are present everywhere. And wow, God, you are pure love. You love me in this moment, despite the complexity of who I am and the things that I do. Wow. So you're thinking not about your problems just yet. You're thinking about God, his character, his qualities, his attributes. Let's adore him first. That's why Jesus taught us to pray, our Father in heaven, hallowed be your name. Your name, God, I want to think about first before my daily bread or my own forgiveness. So wow is where we start. And then we move to sorry. God, I'm sorry for my sins. I'm sorry I said that. I'm sorry I forgot to thank you yesterday. And I'm sorry it's so hard for me to love him and be patient with her. God, I'm sorry for how much I drank last night. I'm sorry for the distance I created in that relationship. Like whatever's on your heart, whatever the Holy Spirit is prompting, convicting you of, just confess that to God. We should confess our sins frequently to him, especially in light of how amazing he is. He's so loving, so present, so good. And yet we chose these really temporary things called sin, which is a great insult to a holy God. So, wow, God, you're amazing. I'm sorry I sinned against you. And then part three, thank you. Oh, God, thank you. Thank you, first of all, for Jesus. Thank you that despite all the sins I just told you about and all the ones I forgot about, that you love me. You are for me. That you sent your son, that his blood shed on the cross would cleanse me of all of my sin. Thank you, God, that I don't have to make it up to you. I don't have to balance the scales or fix my karma or wonder if you love me or you love me not. I know that you love me. God, thank you, thank you, thank you for Jesus and the cross and the empty tomb, for grace and mercy and forgiveness. God, what would I do without this? What would I do? So thank you, God. And thank you for every earthly gift. Thank you that I'm healthy today. Thank you that I made it to work okay. Thank you that we serve. Thank you that there was bread on the table today. God, thank you for my job. Thank you for the time to a body that can go to the gym and work out. Just, man, be overwhelmed, but count your blessings and be overwhelmed by the goodness of God. And then finally, after wow, sorry, and thank you, say please. We should call upon God in every trouble. We should ask him, the Bible says. God, please help me, first of all, to be like Jesus today. Whether it's an easy day or a hard day, whether things go according to my schedule and plan or everything gets interrupted, help me to be patient like Jesus and courageous like Jesus. Help me to be forgiving and bold like Jesus. Help me to be full of grace and truth, just like Jesus. I don't know who you're going to put in my path today, what good work you have for me to do, but I want to do it just like Jesus would. And God, in your mercy, please help my friends who are sick, heal them. Please help the president and the country that there would be justice and peace. God, please help this situation that's really heavy on my mind. Fill in your requests. Say please. God loves to hear it. So put it all together. That's the ACTS method. Adoration, confession, thanksgiving, and supplication. Or as I like to put it, wow, God, you're amazing. I'm sorry, God, for the sins I've committed. Thank you, God, for Jesus and everything else. And please, God, help me to live like Jesus and grant my request. There's not one right way to pray, but that's a great place to start. I pray that you are filled with excitement as you communicate with this God who has spoken so clearly to you about his love and truth in his word. He can't wait to hear back.
1: 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Thanks for being part of what God is doing through Time of Grace. We'll see you next time.
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3: Psalm 31, verses 1 and 2. In you, O Lord, I put my trust. Let me never be ashamed. Deliver me in your righteousness. Bow down your ear to me. Deliver me speedily. Be my rock of refuge, a fortress of defense to save me. Once upon a time, in a land far, far away, there was a good country, and in sincerity, they put the words, "In God we trust," on their currency. Over time, their love of their money caused the love of those first words to simply fade away. Soon, they began to act in shameful ways until their reputation of being good was also in danger of being lost forever. There were still some people, though, who never forgot those first words. They began to pray, and suddenly, things began to change. It's time to pray.
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0: When something bad happens to you, do you find yourself thinking it's punishment for a specific sin? Today on Truth for Life Weekend, Alistair Begg shows us that sometimes God uses trials in our lives to display His work and His glory. We're continuing a series called A Light in the Darkness.
1: Well, let's begin in John chapter 20 and verse 30 and 31. I point you here purposefully because this is where John tells us the purpose of his gospel. He explains here in verse 30 that not all the miraculous signs that Jesus did in the company of his disciples have been recorded in this gospel, but instead there's been a selection given, and the selection that has been used in order that the things that have been written may foster belief, that people may believe that Jesus is the Christ, the Son of God, and then that by believing, they may find life in His name. Someone pointed this out to me some time ago, suggesting that this may actually be a key for working our way through John's gospel. I think it's quite a good idea. In other words, what you have in the signs is evidence. The evidence then providing the basis for believing, and the believing giving way to life in the name of Jesus. Evidence, belief, and spiritual life. Notice, first of all, the man's condition. As he went along, as Jesus went along, he saw a man blind from birth. This man had been born blind. And as was often the case at that time, and indeed not only in that era, the man's recourse was simply to sit out on the street and hope that people would be benevolent towards him. And in verse 8, we are discovering that his profession or his circumstance had been that of a blind beggar. So we are in no doubt that his condition was pitiful, that it was in every instance hopeless, that he was actually quite helpless in relationship to the circumstance that he faced. He was not, as we will discover later in the story, devoid of personality. He was a colorful personality. He had a mind of his own. He was quick-witted in his response to those who put pressure upon him. Indeed, I hope that you will read John chapter 9 as we go forward with it, and you will find out that what I'm telling you is true. But his condition is such that without a miracle, he was destined to live his life in darkness. It's very important that we understand that. I'll say it to you again. His condition was such that without intervention from outside of himself, he was destined to live his life in darkness. Now, his condition gives rise to a question, the question that is posed in verse 2 by the disciples. Those who are following Jesus ask a question that many of us perhaps regard as almost inevitable. Rabbi, they said, who sinned, this man or his parents, that he was born blind? Now, the assumption made by the disciples that the sin and suffering of this man are intimately connected is, of course, generally true, isn't it? Sin and suffering are connected. Indeed, the Bible makes it clear in Genesis chapter 3 that it was the entry of sin into the world that changed everything in terms of the goodness of the world that God had made. God made the world and everything in it, and He pronounced that it was good. And all of the thorns and the thistles and the bloodshed and the disagreement and the disharmony and the murder and the mayhem and the weeds and the tsunamis and all of the earthquakes and everything else is generally linked to the fact of the fall of man. Sin, suffering, disease, disorder, arriving hard on the heels of the rebellion and disobedience of Adam and Eve. So the assumption on the part of the disciples is understandable, and as I say, it is generally true. However, for them to attempt to join the dots between sin and the sufferings of a particular individual is to put themselves on shaky ground. And that is exactly what they discover in the answer that Jesus gives. They've concluded that the man's blindness is the result either of his own sin. The Jews believed that you could sin in the womb. They had a concept of prenatal sinfulness, or that it was directly related to what his parents had done. Jesus then answers their concern. Verse 3 brings us to the answer that Jesus gives. The condition gives rise to the question gives rise to the answer. Neither this man nor his parents sinned, said Jesus. In other words, you're asking the wrong question. You're looking for someone to blame. There is no such cause and effect here, says Jesus. He wasn't blind because of his own sin or because of his parents' sin. No, this has happened, he says, so that the work of God might be displayed in his life. God knows exactly what's going on here, he says. The work of God might be displayed in his life. What is the work of God? It is to bring about belief in the lives of men and women. And this has happened, this has taken place in this man's life so that the work of God might be displayed in his life. Displayed first of all in his physical healing, in the restoration of his physical sight, and displayed ultimately and finally in him being brought to spiritual sight. You see, the real story here, the focus of the story doesn't actually come in the little section we're dealing with just now. That's the danger of dealing with a section in isolation. But the focus of the story, you really need to wait until you get to verse 35. The man's been thrown out by the Pharisees. They don't like the way he's been cheeky to them. And when Jesus found him, he said, "Do you believe in the Son of Man?" To which the man who now has his sight says, "Who is he, sir?" the man asked. "Tell me so that I may believe in him." Jesus said, "You have now seen him. In fact, he is the one speaking with you." Then the man said, "Lord, I believe," and he worshiped him. That's the close of the story. That's the focus of the story. This is the work of God, that men and women might believe in his one and only Son. Everyone who believes may have eternal life. For God so loved the world that he gave his only begotten Son, that whosoever believes in him should not perish, but have everlasting life. Jesus says, instead of you fellows sitting around asking the wrong questions, let me say to you, it is time for us together to be involved in the work of God. We, he says, need to be about the work of him who sent me. Now, can we pause and just acknowledge that as mysterious as this is, we understand it. This has happened so that the work of God might be displayed in this man's life. In other words, his blindness was the key to his salvation. His blindness was the key to his salvation. Indeed, we would say that were it not for his blindness, then the encounter would never have happened, and therefore we would have no record of the fact that the man came to see spiritually. And what is true of this man is often true when people tell you how they became Christians. I'm sure there are at least a few this morning in this room who would testify somewhere along these lines. "I was going along perfectly well without God. I didn't really have much interest in him at all. I certainly didn't think that I lived in the darkness or had to come into the light." And then there was some kind of collapse. Something happened, either physically or emotionally. Turmoil and pain entered into your life. And in that, all of your foundations were rocked and unsettled. And that which was a very unattractive encounter became the very means whereby you looked for an answer beyond yourself. You may actually be here this morning, and that's exactly where you are. I don't know, because I don't know all the congregation. It may be that you have wandered in here, or you have purposefully come here because of something that has happened to you in recent days. And it is a happenstance over which you have no control. It is either ugly or unpalatable. It is certainly something that shows you that you have lost your bearings and you have no mechanism, no means of restoration. God understands all of that. God is not taken by surprise. God moves in mysterious ways, his wonders to perform. He plants his footsteps in the sea, and he rides upon the storm. Now, having answered in such a straightforward way, he takes action in a way that is equally straightforward. And having said that, he spat on the ground. Jesus spits. The Creator spits. The Creator who took and fashioned a man out of his own created dust, takes again his own dust and spits in it. You see, what we have in these signs is not the circus coming to town. What we have in these signs are signs to the identity of Christ. Who is this Jesus of Nazareth? That's the question that you ought to be asking if you don't believe. Who is this man in this story? Who is this person who spits on the ground and rubs mud on someone's eyelids? None other than the Creator of the universe. You see, we can't set him aside as a nice man doing kind things and speaking to children in a way that is endearing, as if somehow or another we can set him aside on that basis. No, because he won't allow us to. He stands before us doing these dramatic things and making these unbelievable assertions. You see, what John is doing in his gospel is simply working out his prologue. Remember how he begins? In the beginning was the Word. That's the Logos. That is Jesus, the second person of the Trinity. In the beginning was the Word, and the Word was with God, and the Word was God, and he was with God in the beginning. And through him all things were made. Without him nothing was made that has been made. So for him in 2 of John, John 2, to give his first miraculous sign and bring water to wine, hey, in him was life, and the life was the light of man. For him to heal the nobleman's son. For him to feed the 5,000. For him to walk on the water. For him to raise Lazarus in chapter 11. For him to deal with this man in chapter 9. The Jewish mind understood this. The Jew understood this is an expression of divinity. That's why the Pharisees are so infuriated. Because now they've got to put these two pieces of the puzzle together. One, undeniably this must be God, but we don't like him as a Messiah. Therefore, we can't get what we want without getting what we don't want. If we want him to be God, then he has to be our Messiah, but we don't want him. Exodus 4. Moses, I want you to go to Pharaoh. Moses to God. I don't think I'm the man for going to Pharaoh. I'm not a very eloquent person. Remember how God responds? Who made your mouth? And it's in that context that he says, who is it that can make you speak or make you dumb? Who is it that can make you blind or make you see? The answer is God. The psalmist says it all the time. God is the one who opens the blind eyes. God is the one who brings from darkness into light. And the sign of the Messianic age, as you find in Isaiah all the time, and one of the great signs of the Messianic age is that the Messiah will step onto the stage of history, and the lame will walk, and the deaf will hear, and the blind will see. John says, here's my evidence. Here are my signs. They're here in order that you might believe that Jesus is the Christ, the Son of God, and that by believing, you may have life in his name. Evidence, belief, life. Some of us have set aside Christianity without ever having considered the evidence. That is intellectually not so good. At least examine the evidence and see whether he is not the person he claims to be. That's why when he sat down after he'd read the scroll of Isaiah in the synagogue in Nazareth in Luke chapter 4, all the eyes in the synagogue were fastened on him. They wanted to find out what he was going to say next because he had read such a dramatic piece from the Old Testament. The Spirit of the Lord is on me. He has anointed me to preach good news to the poor, sent me to proclaim freedom for the prisoners, recovery of sight for the blind, to release the oppressed, to proclaim the year of the Lord's favor. And he began by saying to them, today, this scripture is fulfilled in your hearing. And they looked at one another and they said, isn't this the boy from the carpenter family from Joseph? Who does he think he is saying something like that? Well, he's either crazy, or he's a liar, or he is who he said he is. Evidence? Belief? Life. Now, the final sentence in verse 7 is as matter of fact as anything you could ever read, isn't it? This is one of the things that makes me realize the Gospels are just the Gospels. You know, if someone was inventing this, I think it would have a lot more to it, don't you think? Magic mud, you know, something like that. Then he got the magic mud, which was kept in the old canister that they had found underneath the old temple over by the fountain of Zippadoo life, and the, you know, and it's like, whoa, it says, no, these are like, the guy's like, okay, what now? Well, go over to the pool of, how do I get there? I'll get somebody to get you there, don't worry, come on. Go to the pool of Siloam and wash. So the man went and washed and came home seeing. What? So the man went and washed and came home seeing. Yes, that's exactly right. And put the cat among the pigeons for the neighborhood. Because the people began to say to one another, isn't this the man who used to sit and beg? Some said, yeah, that's who he is. Others said, no, he just looks like him. He's a very similar look. But the man says, I am the man. I want to be who I am. I am the man. How then were your eyes opened? Well, mud, spit, wash, Siloam. I went and washed, and then I could see. Oh yeah? Well, where is the man? I don't know where he is. Ah. Come on. Have you ever told somebody about how you became a Christian? Somebody told me that Jesus' blood was shed for my sins. Blood shed for your sins? What is that about? Well, Jesus died and bore my sins. The pastor told me that if I would metaphorically plunge myself into that fountain that Christ provided by his death, that I would be cleansed and I would be made to see. So, come on. Come on. I mean, next thing you're going to be telling me that some guy spat on the ground, made mud, put on somebody's eyes, and the guy was walking around going, hey, I can see everything. So that's what I am going to tell you. In fact, that's exactly what it says. Well, we have to stop, don't we? But not without acknowledging that some of you are asking the right question. And the right question is this: what in the world does this have to do with anything? And certainly, what does it have to do with me? What possible relevance does it have as I get ready to go out of here and have my lunch? Really, the question is, so what, isn't it? So what? It's the right question. Let me give it to you as straightforwardly as I can, and we'll pick it up from here next time. The man's physical condition is a mirror image of the spiritual condition of you and of me. It's not a very nice thing to say in polite company, but it is what the Bible says. Namely, that we are blind beggars, that we are spiritually blind, and that we are entirely unable to rectify our predicament. We're blind as a result of our partnership and solidarity with Adam and Eve in their sin, and we're blind culpably because we neither understand the light, nor do we recognize him, nor are we prepared to come into the light, because we like darkness rather than light. This is the verdict, John 3:19, light has come into the world, but men love darkness rather than light because their deeds are evil. By nature, we're selfish, proud, envious, and we attempt to live with a cover-up, choosing not to love the light. In fact, we hate the light. It's perfectly understandable. If we expose ourselves to the light, then all our dirty, dark secrets will be revealed. No one likes that kind of process. So although we throw up the smokescreen of our intellectual arguments, and I'm not denying that people have genuine and significant intellectual questions, let's be honest about that. But let's also be equally honest that most of our unbelief is not an intellectual issue, it's a moral issue. It's a moral issue. We know ourselves to be stained and dirty, and therefore if someone asks us to come out into the light and show ourselves up for what we are, that is a process that we do not, that does not appeal to us. We would rather run again into the darkness. If you spill coffee on your trousers, gentlemen, after you've only just pulled out of the driveway of your car, you either have to turn around, go back in the house, get another pair of trousers, or you hope that where you're going is dark. Isn't that right? I mean, you're going out to dinner, your wife says to you, oh, don't worry, I think the restaurant is quite dark. So that's good, because I'm going to have to conceal this. You go into the restaurant, it's a blazing light. It's like, oh, for goodness sake, that is embarrassing. If I'd known how light it was, I would not have come in here like this. That's our nature. We love darkness rather than light because our deeds are evil. We are blind beggars. We cannot make ourselves see. Jesus comes to expose our blindness, to touch our lives, and to make us new. When John Newton got it, he sat down and wrote it in a hymn, didn't he? Amazing grace, how sweet the sound that saved a wretch like me. I once was lost, but now I'm found. I was blind, but now I see. Peter says to the scattered believers of his day, he says, you were once not a people, but now you are a people. Now you're a chosen generation, a holy nation, a people belonging to God, who has brought you out of darkness into his marvelous light. Well, you know where you are today, and so do I. I wonder, are you prepared to face up to your blindness? You could just cry out to Jesus like another man who was blind did, blind Bartimaeus. He just shouted out. He didn't care when anybody heard. He just called out in the street, Son of David, have mercy on me. And Jesus says, what is it that you want me to do for you? And Bartimaeus said, Jesus, I want to see. That's all you need to do. He said to the man, go and wash. He went and washed. Have you ever been and washed in the cleansing pool provided by the atoning death of Jesus? If not, you remain in darkness. Go and wash.
0: 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I'm Bob Lapine. Thanks for studying the Bible with us. 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
5: Jezebel, the daughter of King Ethbaal of Sidonia, married Ahab, king of Israel. King Ethbaal was the priest of Asherah, who murdered the king of Tyre and took over his throne. He was fanatical about his Baal worship, and his daughter Jezebel followed in her father's footsteps, leading her new husband to join in her pagan worship practices. 1 Kings 16:30 says that Ahab did evil in the sight of the Lord, and was more evil than all the kings before him. Then, as if that weren't bad enough, he married Jezebel, and as a result, he served and worshipped Baal. Ahab built a Baal temple in Samaria and set up an altar in the temple. Then he made a wooden image to worship. Ahab did more to provoke God to anger than all the kings of Israel before him. We've seen the influence of pagan wives over their husbands. But Jezebel, as queen, stepped up to do her own leading. She decided to make sure that all of Israel worshipped Baal as well. So she sought out and ordered the death of all prophets of the Lord. How she must have rejoiced as she watched the murder of all those men of God. She thought that by ridding the land of the prophets, she could influence all of Israel to her Baal worship. But God isn't so easily defeated. Jezebel may have thought she won the battle, but she seriously underestimated her opponent. Despite her evil power, Jezebel was soon to learn that Jehovah would forever reign the victor. I'm Sharon Wilharm, host of All God's Women and author of The Amazing Crab Alley Revival, a Southern historical story about church ladies. Learn more at allgodswomen.com.
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9: If I love Christ like this, what impact will it have on my family? If I extend myself in serving Christ, will it hurt my children?
10: Welcome to Open the Bible Weekend with Pastor Colin Smith. And Colin, as a pastor, I'm sure this is something you've thought about quite a bit.
11: Yeah, that's right. We all want to protect our children. We all want the best for them. And the question is, what is the best for our children? We're in the book of Deuteronomy that has a fascinating insight into this issue. Remember, there was a generation that was challenged to go into the promised land, and they didn't have the faith or the courage to do it.
10: Yeah.
11: And in Deuteronomy chapter 1, we have a fascinating insight into one of the factors. The Lord actually says through the mouth of Moses, "Now you were afraid that the children would be taken captive." And you can imagine that. Here are these people thinking, we're to go into this land with giants, and we got little children. What'll happen to the little children? Yeah. So their affection for their children held them back from being obedient to the Lord. Now, what was the result for them? They ended up wandering in the desert for 40 years. Think of the impact of that on the children.
10: Right.
11: Instead of leading their children into the promised land, which is what they would have done if they'd had faith and courage, they actually led their children into the desert. So this is going to challenge what we think is best for our children. It's going to challenge the idea that holding back from following Christ is in their best interest. Actually extending ourselves in following Christ is always in the best interest of our children.
10: Well, with an intro like that, let's get to the teaching. We're in Deuteronomy chapter 6 as we begin the message, "Tell Your Children Why." Here is Pastor Colin.
9: We're learning as we work our way through this marvelous part of the scripture that it is distinctively a part of the Bible that is addressed to God's people. We saw last time that God is speaking here to those he has chosen, those he has redeemed, those he has made a covenant with. And that is very important, especially when we come to the commandments. See, the Ten Commandments, unlike what many people have in their minds, the Ten Commandments were never a kind of ladder for unsaved people to kind of work their way somehow nearer to God. The Ten Commandments are rather the way of life for those who have been redeemed, those who are, in our New Testament terms, in Christ, those who are in the covenant. God is speaking to his own people. And we saw last time that the whole book of Deuteronomy really is an explanation and an application of the Ten Commandments. You remember that the first commandment says, just back in Deuteronomy in chapter 5 there, the first commandment, "You shall have no other gods before me." That's the first commandment. Now the question is, what does that mean? What does it mean to have no other gods before the Lord? Well, the chapters that we're in Deuteronomy right now are an explanation of what that means. And we began to look at this last week in Deuteronomy chapter 6 and verse 5, where we find out what it means to have no other gods before the Lord. It means this, that you love the Lord your God with all your heart and with all your soul and with all your strength. Deuteronomy 6, 5, that verse is sometimes referred to as the Shema. And the Shema states positively what the first commandment states negatively. They're really saying the same thing, just the other way around. You shall have no other gods before me. What does that mean? You shall love the Lord your God with all your heart and with all your soul and with all your strength. And so last week, as we made our way into this, we began to see what that means. Loving God with all your heart means loving him with your affection, with your mind, with your desire or your will. Loving him with all your soul means loving him with your energy, your ability, and your years. And loving God with all your strength, we saw, means loving him out of your muchness. That's the literal translation, out of your substance, out of your possessions. So that's where we got to last week. If you love the Lord with all your heart and with all your soul and with all your strength, and this is what the first commandment is calling us to as those who are in Christ, then he will have the highest place in your affections, the highest claim on your life, and indeed the highest priority over your checkbook. That is what this is saying. This is what it means to have no other gods before the Lord. This is what it means to love the Lord your God with all your heart and soul and strength. Now that's where we got to last weekend. Today, we're going to take the next step. And it's simply this, the obvious question that will arise. If I love Christ like this, what impact will it have on my family? That's the question. If I extend myself in serving the Lord, if I push the boundaries of

between these two things. You want to be a good mother. You want to be a good father. You love your children. What does it look like to love the Lord with all your heart and with all your soul and out of all your muchness when you have a wife and you have children? It's very practical. Now, I want you to see with Deuteronomy chapter 6 open in front of you that it is very significant that when Moses says in chapter 6 and verse 5, love the Lord your God with all your heart, he immediately goes on to describe the impact of this on your family. The connection's right there. And I have good news for you today. Far from destroying your family, I want you to see from the scriptures today that if you choose to love the Lord with all your heart and with all your soul and with all your strength, your family will be blessed. Indeed, we're going to see from the Bible today that the best way to serve your family, the best way to love your family is to live for the Lord. And indeed, any other choice, any other priority of life will indeed be destructive in the long term to the people who you love. So just to get the principle that we're going to see in a few moments directly from the Bible in our minds, I framed it for you like this. Love the Lord first and your family will be blessed. Love the family first and the family will suffer. That's the principle. Deuteronomy chapter 6 and verse 5, love the Lord your God with all your heart and all your soul and with all your strength. And the application of that that Moses is giving to us in the verses that are before us now, your family will be blessed. But if you go the other route and you hold back from the Lord, you put your family first, then your family will suffer. Now, I want you to see this directly from the scriptures. And so please turn with me for a moment back a couple of pages to Deuteronomy and chapter 1. Deuteronomy and chapter 1. And remember that in Deuteronomy, Moses is speaking to a new generation of God's people who have finally come to the verge of the promised land. Remember that 40 years earlier, the parents of this generation had also been on the verge of the promised land, and God had called them to step forward and to enter in. But you remember the story, they sent out spies. And when the spies came back, they reported that the land was good. But then they said there are some problems. You see, the land is wonderful and it's full of these marvelous grapes and all the rest of it, but there are giants in the land. And the cities of the land are heavily fortified. And the spies brought back this report. And you remember what happened when the parents heard that report from the spies, the parents turned back. And so for the next 40 years, they wandered in the desert. Now here's the question. Why did they make that decision, hearing the report from the spies? What was it that prompted them to make the choice to turn back from what God was calling them to do? Why was it that that earlier generation did not go up into Canaan? What was it that precipitated them to lead their children for 40 years in the desert? Now, there must have been many factors, but I want to draw your attention to Deuteronomy chapter 1 and verse 39, where you see a very, very clear statement there that is of huge importance. The Lord is speaking here, and he says this, the little ones that you said would be taken captive, your children, they are the ones who will enter into the land. That is what God said to that earlier generation, the ones who turned back when they heard the report from the spies. God said, the little ones that you said would be taken captive, that's what you said, your children, they are the ones who will enter into the land. Now, you see what's happening, and it's very easy to picture this. The spies come back. And they say, well, there are giants in the land, and it's a marvelous land, but the cities are fortified. And the parents say, well, now this is far too great a risk. We have little children.

0: We have to do what's best for the kids. We can't be going into a land where there are giants. Our children could be taken captive. Do you see that there in verse 39? That is what they said. The risk is too great. We can't do what God says. We have little children. That was the rationale. Now, that is what they said. And folks, when I read that, I say, I understand this, don't you? Can you see how they got there? They put the children first. And what was the result? The children they tried to protect spent the largest part of their lives wandering in the desert.
1: 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Here is Pastor Colin.
0: Here is the great irony. If these parents had put the Lord before the children would have been raised in the promised land, a land flowing with milk and honey. But because these parents put the children before the Lord, Deuteronomy chapter 1 and verse 39, they led their children into an arid experience of 40 years wandering in a wilderness. Do you see the irony of that? The parents put the children first, and it was devastating for the children. That's Deuteronomy chapter 1 and verse 39. Oh, sure, if they had gone into the land, some parents would have lost their sons and their daughters. Obedience always has a cost. But can you see clearly with me today that by putting the children first, these parents did themselves and their children the greatest possible disservice? Now, from that, I want to make this first statement, and I deliberately put it provocatively because I want you to see it. I want you to struggle with it. I want you to chew on it. I want you to pray over it. I want you to grasp it. Don't live for your spouse or for your family. Don't live for your spouse and for your family. That is what the generation did that led the kids into the desert. They put the kids first. Putting the kids first is the worst thing you can do for the children. The best way to serve your family is to love the Lord with all your heart and with all your soul and with all your strength. And the same is true of marriage. Now think about this because it's so different from the way that things are in our culture. Wives, don't desire, whatever you do, don't desire that you will be first in your husband's life. Desire that Christ will be first in your husband's life. Because if he truly loves Christ with all his heart and with all his soul and with all his strength, he will love you well, and he will love you well even when you are less lovable. But if you are first in his life, you have taken the place of God, and that is a burden you cannot bear. That is a work that you cannot sustain. That is something that you cannot carry. You will only fail, and you can only disappoint if you're there. I want you to think about this. Husbands, by all means, buy a card for your wife that says, I love you. But when you go into the card shop, please don't ever buy a card that says, I live for you. You'll find many of them. But that is a statement of idolatry. And if that is where you're at, you have made yourself an idolater and you have put your spouse in a position that they cannot possibly sustain. That is not love. That is the way to destroy and to crush what God is seeking to build. Your wife will be the one that you laugh with. Your wife will be the one that you dream with. Your wife will be the one that you love, but she cannot be the one that you live for. Only God can be God to you. Your spouse does not have that capacity, and to place that burden on them is the worst form of idolatry. Now, you see, as you begin to think about this, the same principle holds true for your children. What is the first commandment? The first commandment is, you shall have no other gods before me. And that includes the children. That is why, when you think about it, the Lord Jesus said on one occasion in Matthew chapter 10 and verse 37, anyone who loves his son or his daughter more than me is not worthy of me. People read that and they say, well, how could Jesus possibly have said such a thing? He was simply applying the first commandment. No other gods before me. Learn to love the Lord your God with all your heart, with all your soul, and with all your strength. So if you let the children take the first place in your heart and the first place in your life and have the first claim on your money, you have made them an idol. And if you make them an idol, if you put them in that position, what are you teaching them to do as they grow up? You will teach them to be worshippers of themselves. See, isn't it fascinating? When Satan comes into the garden, he says to Adam and Eve, now you shall be as God, and paradise is lost. But when the Lord comes down to Mount Sinai, he comes down to the mountain, he says, you shall have no other gods before me, and the generation that hears that and responds to it enter into the promised land. Don't live for your wife, spouse, or your family. Shall have no other gods before me. For me to live is Christ, and to die, therefore, is gain. Now, that's the first thing. Here's the second that follows from it. Let's move to the positive. That's the negative. Let's move to the positive. Align your life, therefore, around one consuming passion for the Lord. Align your life around one consuming passion for the Lord. Now, coming back to Deuteronomy and chapter 6, 40 years have now passed. And these little ones whose parents tried to protect them by holding back from full obedience, the parents have now died, and the little ones have become mature adults in their own right. Their parents had put them first, and they suffered as a result. But now a generation on, Moses brings this new and younger generation again to the verge of the promised land. Now try and picture this in your mind. The little ones these parents were so anxious to protect, they've now grown, and they have children of their own. And they come to the verge of the promised land, and guess what? There are still giants in the land. And there are still cities that are fortified. And God is calling the new generation to enter into the promised land. And the new generation knows that it will be costly. So what does Moses say to them in the second giving of the law? He gives them the Ten Commandments, and now speaking from the heart and out of all these years of experience, what does he say to them? Love the Lord your God, he says, with all your heart and with all your soul and with all your strength. Listen, he's saying, as we take the flow of the story, your parents didn't do that. They were folks with a faith, but never a mission. They put you first, and for 40 years you have lived in a dryness, and you've never known anything else. Look at what that did to them, and look at what it's already done to you. Now you're standing right here on the same spot, and your little children are around you. What are you going to do? You're going to have to choose how you are going to live because you face the same challenges. So learn from what you have experienced yourself. You've seen that this half-hearted love for God is toxic to the children. Now you love the Lord your God with all your heart and with all your soul and with all your strength. Do it so that it may go well with you and with your children. That's chapter 5 and verse 29. Align your life around one consuming passion for the Lord.
1: 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And I love that idea of aligning your life around that one consuming passion for the Lord. 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And Colin, who is this book for?
0: Well, people have very different experiences of love, and perhaps you knew what it was to grow up with a godly mother, a godly father who loved you well, and you've had all the benefits of that. But you still find, now you've come to adult life, that you want to know how to grow in love yourself. And if that's where you're at, this book is for you. But there are other folks who have not had the blessing of being loved well. And if that's been your experience, you may find that you struggle with some real questions. What does it mean to love another person? What does real love actually look like? Where are you going to find it? Well, you're not sure that you know. Well, this book is for you. It's going to show you how receiving love from God through Jesus Christ can put you in the position where you're able to give love and receive love from others well.
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2: 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My name is Wyatt. Thanks for tuning in, spending some time with us. There's a message in Scripture that we don't often talk about, and I want to take a moment and discuss it with you, if you don't mind. It comes from Proverbs chapter 18, verse 1. It says, "Whoever isolates himself, seeks his own desire, he breaks out against all sound judgment." How often do we do this in our lives? We seek comfort. We seek security. We go and we do things on our own. We spend time doom scrolling on our phone, as they say. It's a very slippery slope. I'm guilty of this in my own life, and I'm not doing this to condemn anybody or talking about this to convict anyone. I simply just want us to be aware of the dangers of going at life and through life alone. Get into a community, find other believers, other people who can support you, be around you, and lift you up. It's so important to have community. Let's not isolate ourselves. Let's not seek our own desires. Let's seek what God has for us in our lives.
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9: Hi, I'm Johnny Erickson Tata. And when our Wheels for the World team was in Brazil, we met Jessica, a stylish little lady who had a very significant disability. She was a real girly girl, all dressed in pink. When we asked more about her, we learned that Jessica is a manicurist. I guess that's what accounted for the style. And oh, was she thrilled to get her first wheelchair. This was really going to help her in her work. All of us were so impressed with this young entrepreneur. She wasn't letting her disability stop her one bit. But the icing on the cake? When we showed Jessica her wheelchair, it was pink, her favorite color. You know, Psalm 139 says that God examines our hearts and knows everything about us. 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
12: If you have a need, plant a seed. 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
13: But Dr. Tony Evans says too often reaping becomes keeping.
12: A blessing is not what God does to you. 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
13: 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Today, Dr. Evans talks about the importance of being a conduit of blessings as he explains how God meets needs when we plant seeds. 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
12: Luke 6:38. I'm going to read it twice. It says, "Give and it will be given to you. They will pour into your lap a good measure, pressed down, shaking together, running over. For by your standard of measure, it will be measured to you in return." Again, give, and it will be given to you. They will pour into your lap a good measure, pressed down, shaken together, running over, for by your standard of measure, it will be measured to you in return. Let's make sure we understand a very fundamental principle. You can only give something if you have it. If you don't have it, you can't give it because it's not yours to give if you don't have it, whatever it happens to be. Which brings me to a foundational understanding that we've said many times, which is key to everything I'm getting ready to say, and that is you only have one source. That one source is God. You have many resources or channels through which God can get you whatever he wants to get you, but he is your only source. See, once you make something other than God your source, you got to look to that thing. Depend on that thing, bank on that thing, count on that thing, and maybe even bow to that thing. But if that thing was never your source, it can't own you. Because you were never looking to it as your ultimate solution in the first place. The grocery store is not your source. It is merely a channel through which you can get something. They don't grow the food in the store. It's not your source. It's just a vehicle to transfer it from where it came from so it can get to you. Your job is not your source. Your job is important, but it's merely a channel through which to work in order to receive income, in order to live and pay your bills, but it's not your source. See, it was never your source in the first place. See, the beautiful thing about having God as your only source is only God can own you. See, that means nobody else can own you. Nobody else can be the ultimate absolute control over you because it was never your source in the first place. So let's understand now, you only have one source. That's why God calls us to fully depend on him as our source because he can switch resources on a dime. He says, give and it will be given to you. So let me tell you about the theology of it. What he is literally saying is, whatever it is that you legitimately want or need from God, give it. Everybody wants something from God, but he takes another step back and he says, before you get it, give it if you want it. If you have a need, make sure you sow a seed. People all over call on God to meet a need when they are not willing to plant a seed. And then wonder why the need has not been met. Let's say we have Farmer Brown. Farmer Brown is standing over his 10 acres. And Farmer Brown wants to have a good crop this year of fruits and vegetables. So Farmer Brown is so committed to God that Farmer Brown stands over his 10 acres and he prays every single day. God, I want you to bless my farm. I need rain from heaven. I need sunshine. I need not inclement weather so I can have a great harvest. God, I need you to bless my farm this year. In fact, God, I am so serious about what I need. I need you to bless my 10 acres. I am so committed. I'm going to fast. I'm going to go to church. I'm going to serve in my church. I am really committed. I'm going to pray to you every day because I need you to bless my 10 acres. We would say Farmer Brown is very serious about God meeting his need. But what would you say when you found out that Farmer Brown prayed, Farmer Brown fasted, Farmer Brown studied the Bible, but never planted? I would like to suggest to you, Farmer Brown wasted his time even calling on God. Because he wanted to God to meet a need without a seed. And the way God has structured it to work, Genesis 1:12, is the reproduction, the future, what God is going to do is not just tied to the need, it's tied to the location of the seed. God required that the seed be placed in the ground. Now, why did God say the seed must be planted in the ground? Because God created the ground to receive the seed so that the farmer would always know his source. The source would come from the ground that God created and the dependency, but it was not a need that could be or would be met without a seed. I want to teach you this seed principle because it applies to houses and lands, and he says children, he says family, he says farms. He ties it to a whole bunch of things. that if you miss the seed principle, give an it, plant an it, then you miss out on how God wants to meet many of your needs, assuming you're willing to do something with your seed. Now, no farmer eats everything he produces. Because if he eats everything he produces, he'll never reproduce. Because his future is built in to the thing that he produced. Because the seeds are built in. Now, as I begin to think about this principle, when it's legitimately used, not illegitimately used, where the material takes place of the spiritual, but where it's legitimate, coming out of a heart that's committed to the source, God, as the giver, then I begin to observe it in Scripture. For example, the widow of Zarephath, 1 Kings 17, was running out of food. She was down to her last meal. She only could make one bread cake left for her and her son, and then she would be out of food and they would starve to death and die. She cries out to God for help because she has a need. She has a need for food. Guess what God tells her? Make a bread cake for Elijah. Well, wait a minute. I'm down to my last bread cake. We're going to starve. I know you got a need. Widow, plant a seed. I want you to make a bread cake. I want you to feed Elisha. She followed God by giving to Elijah. She gave it. She gave the thing she needed. She needed the food, so she gave food. When she gave it, the Bible says, and God fed them for many days. In other words, when she gave it, the it she gave came back to her because she gave what she needed. She needed food, gave food. God worked it back around because the seed grew. It's a seed principle. Hannah couldn't get pregnant. She was barren. There was shame associated with that, disappointment associated with that. She was unable to get pregnant. As for the whole time she was married, she could not get pregnant. In 1 Samuel, her prayer is recorded. Hannah got down on her knees and she says, Lord, I need a child. Give me a son. Okay? So she expressed the need. But then she planted a seed. She said, if you will give me a son, I will dedicate him to the temple to serve you for the rest of his life. I will give him to you. I will give it, the child I need and want, to you. Now, she had been married all these years and not had a baby. But when she was willing to give it, the thing she wanted, to the purposes of God, to the benefit of his kingdom, to the advancement of his cause, we read in the next chapter, and she'd been married all this time and not been able to get pregnant. But when she gave it, whatever the it is, it can come in all shapes and sizes. Make sure whatever the need is, you planted the seed. You must give God something to work with. That's called faith. Faith is acting like God is telling the truth. It's not a feeling. It's a function. What seed did you plant? So when you come to God with the need, he's waiting to hear, what's the seed? What are you planting that you want me to grow? That you want me to develop?
13: Dr. Evans will have more on the importance of doing our part to start a flow of blessings when he continues our message in just a moment. 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
12: There were 5,000 men, not counting women and children, 20 to 25,000 people are listening to Jesus preach. The feeding of the 5,000 found in all the Gospels. Jesus asked his disciples, how are we going to feed all these people? The answer of all of them is, I don't know. What did they need? Food. What did Jesus ask for? He said, is there any food around? They needed food. He didn't just pray for food. He says, is there any food around? There's a little boy with some sardines and crackers. The little boy gives the sardines and crackers, the two fish, five barley loaves, to Jesus Christ. And the Bible says Jesus gave thanks and blessed them. Why say grace over sardines and crackers when you've got 20,000 people who are hungry? That would sound like a waste of time. Not if it's a seed. Because built in a seed is the need. So when Jesus blessed the sardines and crackers, two fish and five barley loaves, and 20,000 people eat, and I like the way it says it. It says, and they ate to their full. The seed multiplied and the need was met. The problem today is people want God to meet their need when they're unwilling to plant a seed. Which means they don't exercise any faith or their motivation is wrong. It has no connection to the glory of God, the advancement of the gospel, the acknowledgement of the kingdom. And so we don't see all that God can do legitimately.

need because he sees the seed. He sees that there was faith that in that little seed would be a future growth. He says, give an it, the it that you gave. The Bible says, talking to believers, he says, if you want to be forgiven, forgive. Be a forgiver. If you need love, give some. If you need a relationship, give one. Plant a seed over here for the need you have over here. Give the it that you're looking to be returned to you. And then he brings the point home. By your standard of measure, it will be measured to you in return. Here it is. If you want the need, plant the seed. People want a spiritual relationship with God, but they won't plant a seed in the word. Plant a seed in prayer, plant a seed in ministry, but they want to see God move in their lives. If you have a need, plant a seed. And then he says, by your measure, it will be measured back to you. 2 Corinthians 9:9 says, if you sow sparingly, you will reap sparingly. If you sow bountifully, you will reap bountifully. It reminds me of the story of the little boy who was in the grocery store and the grocer came with a jar of candy. He told the boy, reach in and grab a handful of candy. The boy said, no. He said, no. He said, this is all candy and I'm telling you to reach in and as much as you can grab, that's yours. Put your hand in and grab the candy. You like candy? Yeah. You need some candy? Yeah. Says, well, reach in and grab a handful of candy. He said, no. Grocer couldn't understand. Why can't I get you to reach in and put your hand in and get some candy? The kid said, because my hand's too small. You put your hand in there and reach in there and grab a handful of candy. In other words, he wanted a bigger standard. Because he wanted more candy. By the standard you use, God told Israel in Deuteronomy 24:19, he told the farmers, he says, leave the edges of your field alone. Don't take the sheaves from the edges of your field. Leave those for the poor, for the orphan, for the alien, and for the widow. He tells the farmers, I know it's your field. I know all 10 acres are yours, but don't mess with the corners of the field. Leave those alone and let the poor and the widow and the orphan, let them have that. It's yours. You planted it, but let them have it. And then in verse 19, he tells them why. He says, because when you have left it for them, the Lord will bless you. When you left some of the seed that benefited somebody outside of you, and that, brothers and sisters, is the definition of a blessing. A blessing is not what God does to you. It is also what God knows he's free to do through you. God told Abraham, I am going to bless you. And then he says, and through you, all the nations of the earth will be blessed. So here's the secret. This is why the Bible says it's more blessed to give than to receive. The reason why it says it's more blessed to give than to receive is because when God knows he can flow through, he doesn't mind flowing to. But the moment he knows it's only about you and it's going to stop with you and it's just going to flow to you and nothing will go through you, he gets uninterested in continuing to flow to when he know he can't flow through. That's why when you go for God, for him to do something in your life, tell him if he does it, how you will use it to be a blessing. Because now you have piqued his interest because he knows you're going to be a blessing and not just want to hang out to be blessed. If you have a need, plant a seed so that God can do something for your life. No bank pays interest unless it's something deposited. You can't say, what's my interest? And there's nothing in the bank. You got to plant a seed if you want to see what interest, what blessing, what benefit, which is not much today. You know, we have on our campus, we have some vending machines. We have some vending machines. So you can go to certain places, a few places on our campus, and buy some potato chips, for example. Now, the chips are in this glass. And they're available for purchase. Now, they don't just drop down. They don't just drop. You don't just push the button and they just drop.
You got to plant a financial seed. You got to put some money in the vending machine because you need some potato chips. So you press the button, whatever the number is, to get your chips. The chips fall down. You planted a seed because you had a need for potato chips. But there's an issue. The bag is half full. You have that when you buy chips? The bag is half full. You put in your need. You paid the price. And it's half chips, half air. They sold you a bill of goods or half a bag of chips. You talk about that ain't all that, but nothing but a bag of chips. It ain't even that. It's a half bag of chips, half bag of air. They duped you, causing you to pay a price for something that's not pressed down, shaken together, or running over. God says, and yes, he does say in Mark 10, it does come with persecution. It's not all just one big blessing and there's no trouble. That's a false premise of prosperity as well. But there is a legitimate side, and that is the

0: listening for the need. Now, I know that this message has disturbed some of you. Because what you heard was, come so God can meet your need. You wasn't into this, I got to have a seed. I ain't interested in the seed. Let's just preach to me, preacher, about the need. But then I wouldn't be telling you the whole truth, nothing but the truth, so help me God. The whole chapter on this in 2 Corinthians 9, whole chapter on sowing and reaping and all of this is in the New Testament. But the Bible has a verse for you who are struggling with this sermon. Because we can tell the truth, shame the devil. And the verse is Psalm 126, verse 6, because it says, those who sow in tears, because I know some of you are crying right now. Those who sow in tears, I'm scared. To sow in tears, you crying, oh God, I don't want to love this person. I don't want to forgive this person. I don't want to do this. I don't want to do that. But because this is the principle, I'm going to sow while I'm crying. He says, those who sow in tears shall reap in joy. You may be sad on the front end, but you're going to be glad on the back end. You may be sad right now, but if you take the principle and use it, he says, you will be glad with the result. So even if you have to sow crying, plant the seed so God can meet the need. And so you and I can stop piggybacking off of somebody else's testimony and have our own about the need God met and the unique way he chose to meet it, because I, in faith, planted the seed in good soil so it produced more than I ever expected.
1: 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And a quick reminder that you can hear Dr. Evans in a completely different setting on his Unbound podcast. 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
2: Simon the sorcerer had spent years amazing people. He loved the influence and power. Then he saw something he couldn't explain. The Holy Spirit was moving through the apostles, changing lives, and Simon wanted that too. 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It's something you surrender to. Simon was chasing power, while Jesus was offering freedom. God wanted something deeper for Simon, and he wants that for you too. 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
3: The freedom we enjoy in America is worth celebrating, but Dr. Tony Evans says it may be too much of a good thing. He explains why as we spend 2 minutes with Tony.
4: Every July 4th, there is a fireworks display. There's barbecue, parades, and celebrations because of Independence Day. And the United States was born out of a battle for independence. I don't know if you've noticed, but the further man has gone in technology, the more independent he's become. So we can build the world we want, the way we want it, and we will not appeal to God because we got us. We wonder why there's so many problems in our lives, in our families, in our churches, in our society. It's because of freedom. The very thing you want is killing us. So the more God is pushed away from your life, my life, our culture, our society, the more the consequences of a choice you get to make. Once you decide to not be ruled by God, you will wind up being ruled by someone who imitates God, even if that somebody is you, where you're saying, I will be like the Most High. And once you have somebody imitating God in your life, you have an idol.
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9: The generous man will prosper, and he who waters will be watered himself. 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Amen?

0: Welcome to Bold Steps Weekend with Mark Jobe, Senior Pastor of New Life Community Church and President of Moody Bible Institute in Chicago. I'm Wayne Shepherd, and right now we're in a new series called Wise, Having Sense and Making Change. Getting it started, we're digging into the biblical understanding of what living in abundance really takes. Now, many of us think if only we had a better job or some special investing secret, we could finally get our finances in order. But as it turns out, there really is just one key ingredient that we have to pursue first, and that's wisdom. 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Now, let's join Mark Jobe as he continues with a final segment of a message titled, You Don't Have a Money Problem.
1: Number three. Wisdom leads you to save for a constantly changing future. So not only does wisdom empower you to generate and manage wealth, not only does wisdom drive you to create a financial plan for abundance. And before I go to point number three, can I just give you a simple plan that I've been teaching you for years? Now, you can go to a Crown Financial or Peace University and learn a lot more the specifics and the techniques behind this and the strategy and the scriptures and so forth. But I've taught you a very simple plan from years ago. It doesn't take a rocket scientist to know this plan, but I guarantee you that if you put this plan into practice, that you will be well on your way of applying wisdom to your finances. It's a very simple plan. I call it the 10-10-80 plan. 10-10-80. Say it with me. 10-10-80. Say it again. 10-10-80. Let me start with the 80. The 80 is you live off of the 80. What does it mean? It means that you don't spend what you don't have. It means that you spend only what you have and you live within your budget. You live within 80% of the income that comes into your household. Most of us spend more than what we bring in. Most of us spend it via credit card. Most of us, well, like one person said before, we buy things that we don't need to impress people that we don't like with money that we don't have. Honey, our neighbor's just got a new car. You see this old junk? You want our old junk parked to their new car? I'm just embarrassed to drive this every time. But honey, it's paid for. Paid for or no paid for? It's just a nasty piece of car. Man, their car looks so bright and shiny over there. I heard it's only $300 a month payment. No money down for a year. Oh, you buy something that you don't need to impress people you don't even like with money that you don't even have. That's called discontentment. That's called greed. That's called comparison. When you use your money to try to keep up with your neighbors, it will lead you to a dead end road of indebtedness. You need to learn to live on what you have. When I first started pastoring this church was very small and we were very poor. We had a small group of people and our total budget was $17,000 a year. And so they could pay me $8,000 a year. So that was my salary. I had no insurance. There was no parsonage. There was no car. But I determined early on a couple things. Number one, I determined that I was going to live within my salary. And I determined, too, the second year that I pastored the church, that we were going to practice the 10-10-80, that we were going to give away 10% of our income beyond, because the power of giving is compelling. And I remember when I talked to the small congregation and said, we're going to give away 10% of what comes in. They looked at me like, what? We can barely pay our gas bill. We can't afford a pastor. We need to repair the church. And I said, we're going to give it to the mission field. And they said, we are the mission field. How many of you have argued that in your household before? We can't afford to give. We are the children in Africa here. We can't afford to pay feed children in Africa. We got our own little kids we got to feed here. So it's easy to not give because you think I'm the needy person. But I'm going to tell you something about that. Listen, I think it was Rockefeller that said, if I had not learned to tithe on the first $100, I would have never been able to tithe on the $10 million that I made. Because if unless you learn to give when you have little, you will never give when you have more, because there's always an excuse. But you learn to live. And I remember I had been ingrained in my parents, don't go into debt, don't go into debt. So I determined I'm not going to go into debt. And listen, I determined I'm going to live on that 80% that I had. I never went to a mechanic for years when I first started.

Finally, I just cleaned it up, fixed it up, painted it up, and put it in my living room. Why? Because I was going to live within my budget. When I got married, I couldn't afford bed. You know how much mattresses cost? Man, what are they made out of, gold? I got married and I told my wife to be, hey, I can't afford a bed. But I do have a big living room and it's got carpet, padded carpet. For the first 6 months of our marriage, we had no bed. But we had a big living room. My wife afterwards said, hey, we can afford to buy a bed. I said, I kind of like the living room. You got a lot of space here. It's nice and padded. I slept on the living room. Why? But I stayed within my budget because my parents had taught me, don't go in debt. And I'm so happy I did not go in debt. I'm so happy that I didn't do it. Hey, how many of you know you can be very creative not to go in debt? Work at it. Find the deals. Look at it. Live on that 80%. The second part, 10, 10, 80. You live off of 80. You save 10%. So live off of 80, save 10%. I know that's very hard. Most people say, Pastor, how can I save what I don't have? How many of you have said that? I want to save. I don't have anything left to save. Can I tell you this? You need to give God something to bless. The Bible talks about a storage house. And some of you never have savings because you figure, I never have anything left over. Start with $10, $20. If you don't have a savings account right now, after you've heard this message, the first thing you need to do on Monday morning is you need to go to your bank and you need to open up a savings account. That's a savings account that you don't touch it. You put money in there, you don't touch it. Put 10 in there, put 15 in there, put 20 in there, but put something aside and ask the blessing of God to flow on that savings. Don't touch it, because if you don't have a savings account, any kind of savings put aside, here's what you're doing. You're setting yourself up for debt. Your car's not going to run forever. It breaks down. Your refrigerator's not going to run forever. It breaks. Your furnace is going to need upkeep. Any emergency that you have is going to send you into debt unless you have a savings account and an emergency account. So start putting something aside and ask God that He would increase it and bless it. So you live off of 80, you save 10, and here's one that's going to just blow your mind away, and you give 10 away. Give 10, save 10, live on 80. Some of you already choking on that. You say, Pastor, you want me to give 10% of my income away? I believe that part of the culture of Christianity and generosity is that we give. And if you stop giving, you dry up the sources that it's coming from. If you stop giving, you're not reflecting the culture of Jesus in your life. If you stop giving, listen, you're not living in abundance. Amen. Hey, we decided 20 some years ago when I started this church, and we had a very small budget, that we would give 10% away. Every year we set aside 10% of whatever comes in, and we give it to home missions or international missions. So last year, we gave away at least $130,000. We just gave it away. We didn't ask. We just gave it away. We just said, yeah, we're going to give it away for church planting and missions. We gave it away. You see, that's the way it works. You set it aside. You give, you save, you live. Now, that's working a plan. That's what it says. Hey, wisdom leads you to develop a plan. The diligent develop a plan. Number three. Wisdom leads you to save for constantly changing future. Proverbs 21:20 says, the wise store up choice food and olive oil, but the fool gulps it theirs down. The Living Translation says, the wise man saves for the future, but the foolish man spends whatever he gets. Proverbs 13:11 says, wealth gained hastily dwindles, but whoever gathers it little by little increases. All I'm saying to you is you need to learn the power of saving. You need to learn the power of saving, a storehouse. It's part of our goal as a church to give 10, save 10, live on 80. A couple of years ago, we had some inspectors come into the building and they said, you need to do this electrical work. You need to do this over there, this over there. And the bills that they told us we need to do on this building came out to almost $100,000. I gulped.

0: But because we live on the 10-10-80, I didn't take up several offerings. We didn't say we're going to have to close the building down. Can we take up 7 offerings? No. We had savings put aside, and we paid all everything that we had to do in the building. We paid it straight out of savings. Why? 10-10-80. Amen. Someone better get excited about that. We didn't have to take up 5 offerings. Number 4, I'm talking about what wisdom does to your finances. Wisdom prompts you to give and keep resources flowing. So not only do you save, but wisdom also prompts you to give. Look what it says in Proverbs chapter 3, verses 7 through 10. Do not be wise in your own eyes. Fear the Lord and shun evil. This will bring health to your body and nourishment to your bones. Here it goes now. Honor the Lord with your wealth, with the first fruits of all your crops. Then your barns will be filled with overflowing and your vats will brim over with new wine. Honor the Lord with your wealth, with the first fruits of all your crops. You see, what God taught the Jewish people is that the very first fruits that they collected of their harvest, the very first fruits, they would offer it to God. And they would say, God, this is yours because you are the source of all our wealth. And we pray that you would bless all the rest of our harvest and our crops. It's the first fruits principle. It's the same. It was taught before the law, during the law, in the New Testament. And the New Testament teaches the concept of tithing. Tithing means that you take of the first that God blesses you with and you give it to God and you say, God, I'm giving it to you. This is a sign of me honoring you and saying, Lord, you are the generator of all my wealth. I give it first to you to honor you, to declare, to trust you. I give it first to you. It's the tithes and offerings. I've been practicing this since I was 20 years old and very, very poor in the beginning. And I can guarantee you, this is the way it works. If you make little money, you say, I make so little, I can't afford to tithe. If you're making $15,000 a year, you say, if I only made $25,000, then I would give. When you make $25,000, you say, if I only made $35,000, I would start giving. If you make $35,000, you say, if I made $45,000, then I could tithe. If you made $45,000, then you say, if I made $65,000, then I would tithe. Then when you're making $85,000, you say, well, the tithe is a lot. I can't afford to give that. You see, here's the thing. I believe that no matter what your circumstances in life, you need to begin to operate in a mode where you give God first some. The first of your increase. Some of you need to do automated giving. I started doing that last year. I love it. I have it automatically set up so that when my paycheck comes in, the very first place that receives a tithe is New Life Community Church. It's automatically set up. Boom. I get paid every 2 weeks. And as soon as I get paid, my tithe goes to the church. Why? I want to make sure God receives first of any other bill before I pay anything else. Gas bills, school bills, mortgage, car. I want God to receive it first. And I say, God, you are the source of all of my income. I honor you first with this. Some of you need to learn that principle. Amen. But not only generosity in the house of God, I believe that generosity extends beyond the house of God. Look what it says in Proverbs. I think we need to be known as generous people. Proverbs 21:26 says, all day long he craves for more, but the righteous gives without sparing. Proverbs 3:27 says, do not withhold good from those to whom it is due when it's in your power to do it. Proverbs 11:24-25 says, there is one who scatters and yet increases more. And there is one who withholds what is justly due, and yet it results in only one. The generous man will prosper, and he who waters will be watered himself. It's talking about giving to the poor, giving to people that are in need. Listen, I believe the people of God, not just when the offering plate is passed around, but I believe that the people in God should be known as generous people. Amen? The Bible says in Proverbs 22, verse 9, he who is generous will be blessed, for he gives some of his food to the poor. Can I just tell you something? Next time you go into a restaurant and you're with a bunch of New Life people, don't go in and talk to the waitress about Jesus and give her an invitation to the church unless you're going to give her a good tip. I don't want you to talk to her about Jesus, invite her to the church, and then leave her a dollar tip when you have a $50 bill. Because what it says is those people are stingy. If you're going to talk to her about Jesus, don't tell her you're from New Life if you're not going to leave her a tip. You know, just don't say it. I don't want me coming next time and say, oh yeah, I heard about that church. Man, they're stingy there. Hey, if you're going in there and you're going to give a generous tip because the people of God are generous. They flow in generosity to those people that are in need. And there's some single mom trying to pay her rent with three kids as a waitress, working her tail off, trying to make a living. And she depends off of the tips that she's paid $4 an hour and depends off of the tips that people give her. And we're stealing from her salary if she's been a good waitress. And all the waitresses and waitresses in here say, amen. Amen. And number five, and lastly, I'm going to close with this. Wisdom drives you to get out of debt that entraps you. Proverbs 22:7 says, the rich rule over the poor, and the borrower is a servant to the lender. If you're in debt today, you are feeling some sort of servitude to whoever you've lent to. Proverbs 37:21 says, the wicked borrow and do not repay, but the righteous give generously. Romans 13, verse 8 says, give everyone what is due him. If you owe taxes, pay taxes. If revenue, then revenue. If respect, then respect. If honor, then honor. Let no debt remain outstanding. Some of you need to do a war on debt. You need to say, I will not continue to live my life in debt. Some of you need to rip up some of your credit cards and shred them. Some of you need to say, I will make double payments when I can, but I will make it a goal to get out of debt. Because when I'm in debt, I become a slave. God wants you to be free, not a slave. Amen? I believe that it's God's will for you to get out of debt. I believe it. I don't believe it's God's will for you to be in debt, especially in consumer debt. Now, I know you can't go off and pay your house mortgage. You can't buy a house with cash right away. Most of our debt that I'm talking about is consumer debt, stuff that you put on a credit card that you wear, you eat, you utilize, it devalues. You need to make a war on debt and say, I will get out of debt, so help me God, because it is the will of God for me to be debt free. Now, some of you are super excited that we're talking about finances and money because you understand it is a big issue. How many of you would say, Pastor, I struggle with the management of my finances? Raise your hand. Okay. Most of you are very honest. Some of you are not. But most of us struggle with managing our finances in a way that not only are we able to pay our bills, but we're able to save, prepare for the future, and have enough left over so that we can give to other people. I told you last week that I teach on finances and stewardship every year because I got tired of talking to so many people that were struggling with money. I got tired of having people come into my office and say, Pastor, we're really fighting a lot in our marriage over money. I got tired of people that were losing their homes and people that were just stressed out over the whole area of finances. And so I determined that I would try to teach on finances and money at least once a year, usually a short series, but at least once a year to review some principles that the Bible talks about in dealing with our finances and our money. Now, some of you are very excited about it, and some of you maybe that are visiting for the first time or just starting to come to church say in your mind, aha, I knew it. I knew I was going to go to church and they were going to talk about money. Well, you happen to be here on a great Sunday. One of the Sundays that we're talking about money. But I can guarantee you that if you listen to these principles, you're going to leave this place saying, I'm so glad I went today. I learned a lot and I can apply this to my life as well. You know, many of us, well, we weren't always educated well on the area of money. Some of you actually come from a cycle of poverty. Your grandparents struggled with money and lived in poverty. Your parents struggled with money and lived in poverty. And now you are struggling with money and living with indebtedness and poverty. Some of you have had great training. And so your parents taught you how to manage money and you are perpetuating a cycle of good financial money management. But I want us to make sure that across the board, there are some powerful principles that we can learn from the Word of God. I saw a car with a bumper sticker that said, money talks. My money always is saying goodbye. And some of you may feel that way, that your money's always saying bye-bye. I heard of another guy that left a message on his machine, and maybe you can relate to this, his answering machine. His answering machine said, sorry, Chris and Sue aren't here right now. Please leave your name and number after the tone. If you are calling regarding outstanding debt, please leave your message before the tone. And some of you may feel like that. Maybe you've been at a place where you feel like, I don't want to answer the phone because it's a creditor calling to collect money that I don't have. And you hate being that way. You hate having to struggle with money. And you feel like your problem is, I just don't make enough money. We saw last week that our problem isn't about the amount of money that we make as much as it is about the wisdom that we have to manage the money that we make. I believe that there's two types of mentality when it comes to money. Mentality number one is a scarcity mentality. Mentality number two is an abundance mentality.
1: 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His message titled, You Don't Have a Money Problem. Such a relevant and eye-opening lesson for our world today. We really are surrounded by marketing and messaging that encourages a debt-centered lifestyle. Mark, this is really a problem for us.
0: It really is. And Wayne, let me say that over the years, I've had family after family, couple after couple, individuals come up to me and say, I started listening to your teaching on finances, and it's taken me 3 years or 5 years or 2 years, but I'm debt-free. And they talk to me about the power of feeling not under bondage, being able to live out what God has called them to do, the less stress that's on their marriage, the ability to be more free to do what God has called them to do. So I want you to know, this is about finances, but it's more about your spirituality than it is about your finances.
1: Yeah, good word. Thank you, Mark. All right, that's our time for today. 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
2: 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And so you decide, I want to follow after him. 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But now what? Hey, my name's Kim. 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It's a long book. I remember being told to pray and sitting down to pray and feeling like I was just talking to the air or that I had no words. 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
17: Some of you have what's called a gift that's a word of wisdom. A word of wisdom is this. When somebody's talking to you, it can seem like a real complex, complicated thing, but when you're listening to them, it's like, well, shouldn't you just do this? Wouldn't that make sense? And the person's like, I didn't think of that. I mean, that's so easy. That's the way to go. That's a word of wisdom. You don't even need to know the situation, the circumstance. You may not even know the person, but you're listening to them, and God's like, yeah, just tell them to go there. Some people have a gift called discernment of spirits. You know things about another person's character and intention that's never been revealed to you by anybody other than the Lord. You just know it. Like they have an intent to hurt somebody. They're an abuser. Like in that marriage, here's what's really going on behind the scenes. Now they're not telling you this. Nobody else is telling you. You know this. These gifts here expose the strategy of the enemy. That's why God gives us those gifts. That's why God uses those gifts. If you have those gifts, don't suppress those gifts. Use those gifts. Now let me just be careful in how I teach you this. It doesn't mean you walk up to somebody and say, God told me to tell you, and then tell them. God didn't tell you to tell anybody anything. A great way to approach it can be, hey, as I was praying for you, I had this sense. Does this make any sense to you? Let them be the one that gets to discern it. Let them be the one that gets to own it. You're not an authority over anybody's life. Only God is. Amen? But God gives gifts like that in the church so that we can be aware. And it's good to have people in the church that have different gifts where they know things and they have wisdom on things and they can discern things. They're like, hey, I'd be careful over there. That's something that's just troubling my spirit when I pray about that. And when we expose the enemy's strategy, it gives us great opportunity to pray for those things. Let me talk about three others. Faith, miracle, and healings. Faith, miracles, and healings. Faith, miracle, and healings defeat the enemy's power. When you have faith exhibited in such a way where you see God come through or miracles or healings, you see God's power. It's great for evangelism. When you think about Jesus' ministry when he healed people, why did he heal people? I mean, every time he healed somebody or did a miracle like that, it wasn't so that people looked to him and that he jumped around and said, see, I'm God, and look at me. No, he did it. Like, remember when he healed the man who had been paralyzed from birth and the Pharisees started chirping and saying, you know, I'm sorry. When he said, I forgive this man's sins. He's like, who does he think he is? He's blaspheming. He goes, only God can forgive sins. He's like, oh, okay. Well, so you know that I'm God, get up and walk. Like, what's harder? I'm God. And so the guy gets up and walks. When you see a healing or you see a miracle, you don't need anybody else to tell you it was a healing or a miracle. Did you know that? Nobody needs to persuade you of it. A miracle means that God has stopped the natural order of things to do something supernatural. If and when that happens, you don't need somebody to explain that that just happened. You saw it. If the sun stands still in one place and doesn't move for 24 hours, you don't need a pastor to tell you, that's a miracle. You'll know it's a miracle. If you see somebody that's dead and they're now raised from the dead and you see it with your own two eyes, you don't need somebody to tell you that's a miracle. You saw the miracle. God sometimes uses miracles, sometimes uses healings to advance the kingdom cause through the gospel. And how does God use faith? We've been talking about it all along. We're going to talk about it more today. Without faith, it's impossible to please God. God loves it when people step out in faith, believing that he is. God loves it when people live in such a way that, God, you've got to come through in this. God uses all those things. And some of you have gifts of faith. If you have a gift of faith, taking a step of courage to move in a direction where nobody else is going won't seem hard for you. As a matter of fact, you'll probably be frustrated, like, why isn't everybody coming along? This is easy. Right? Remember when Joshua and Caleb were told to go into the promised land? They had gifts of faith. Everybody else saw the giants. Everybody else saw all the hardship. Joshua and Caleb like, what is your problem? God told us to do this. Let's go. David, when he's facing Goliath, the whole army is scared of Israel. What's David say? What is this uncircumcised Philistine doing in our land? I mean, I'm just a little kid, but give me 5 stones and a slingshot. I'll take care of this guy. That's faith. Faith is when you move that direction, and God uses gifts of faith to turn people's hearts back towards him. Some of you have gifts of faith. It's easy for you to take those steps. Some of you, God may use to use miracles. Some of you, God may use to heal people. That's okay. God can choose to move any way at any time he chooses, but God is not dependent upon us. Meaning, I can't say to a mountain, move. God has to show me, Jeff, that's the mountain I want you to move. I can't demand that God heals everybody on demand, but I can pray for it and God gets to choose who's going to get healed. I can pray for God to do something miraculous, but only God can choose what he wants to do when he wants to do it. Amen? And then these final three gifts in that list are prophecy, tongues, and interpretation of tongues. I'll come back to prophecy last since we're going to talk about it. But tongues and interpretation of tongues, lots of churches split over tongues and interpretation of tongues. Tongues just means language. That's what it is. Tongues is a language that's unknown to the speaker. That's what it is. Sometimes tongues are used in an audience with an interpreter so that they're speaking a language that they themselves don't even know what they're saying, but somebody else there clearly understands and tells everybody in their language what was being said. I've only seen that done twice in 30 years of ministry well. And when it was done well, it was powerful. Powerful. Somebody stood up over here chirping something I didn't understand, and somebody walked to the front and said, here's what the Lord says. And it was exactly what we were singing about and exactly what was going on in my heart. Now, I've seen abuses of all these gifts too, by the way. One of the reasons we have a hard time talking about this, let's just be honest with each other. How many have seen abuses of any spiritual gifts before in your life? Which is why, okay? All right. If you haven't, just keep living. You'll see them. All right. And so we kind of shy away from this stuff like tongues. And I believe God gives prayer language of tongues to certain people in the body of Christ and doesn't to other people. Not all have the gift of tongues. But if you have it, Paul had it. He said, my mind is unfruitful. I don't know what I'm saying, but my spirit is full. If you have a gift of tongues and prayer, then you'll know exactly how that works. And that's totally true. That you can be praying in a tongue that you yourself don't know and your heart is full with Jesus Christ, but you have no idea what you're saying. Now, for some of you, just so you know, I want to desire that gift. I want to pray for the gift of tongues. Here's a great way. Start praying in English first until you run out of things to say in English and your praise is so good, and then see if God will give you another tongue to worship him, okay? Because again, tongues are not to show people, hey, look what I can do, but they are gifts in the body of Christ. And many of you speak in tongues and others of you don't, and it's okay, and it's not a sign of spiritual maturity. But then let's talk about this gift of prophecy. Yes, prophecy can be bold and faithful preaching, but prophecy can also be a word of encouragement, a word of consolation, and a word of comfort that is spoken to you, perhaps even by somebody that doesn't know you or doesn't know your situation, and the word comes to you and it blesses your heart. I learned about this gift in 1996 in Atlanta, Georgia. I was at a clergy conference for Promise Keepers. I was a young youth director, 26 years old, was praying about, you know, Lord, are you going to keep me in ministry for the rest of my life? Or am I going to go back and coach football? Or like, what do you have me doing? I'm willing to do whatever you want. John Maxwell, some of you know who he is. He was on the platform speaking. He talked about a prayer partner that he had that came into his office as a young Methodist pastor who prayed for him, who was super encouraging to him. And he asked us, why don't you turn to somebody right around you and for 30 days, just covenant to pray with them. So I turned around, started looking. All of a sudden, I see this guy that had hair, like just white hair all the way back, kind of looked like an angelic figure. And I remember I turned around and was looking at him, and he looked at me, he goes, I want you. I said, okay. So I went to sit down to pray, and he said, no, the intercessor always stands. And he laid hands on me and started praying for me things that I had never told anybody, that nobody knew about. And I began to weep, and he prayed and prophesied over me. He goes, God has you as a pastor, and one day you're going to pastor pastors and send them all over the world. Guess what I'm doing now? That was a prophetic word in my life. So we finished our prayer time, and John Maxwell came back up. He's like, hey, I just want to introduce my prayer partner. It's Bill Clausen. He's sitting right there. And I'm like, oh, that was my guy, you know? So prophetic words, they're timely. They mean something. When I was in seminary, I got to a place where I'm not an academic by nature. I don't like going to the library. I'd rather go down to 16th Street and share the gospel than go to the library. And I remember being in the library and just, do I really want to do seminary? Is a degree even worth it? And I remember I was at this conference, and I was one of about 20 to 25 high school leaders. And the guy that was there for the weekend said, hey, I just want to minister to you guys before you guys go out this weekend and do stuff. And I thought he was going to preach a little bit. And you started praying over people. And the night before, I was asking the question, like, Lord, why don't I have these spiritual gifts? And should I really stay in seminary? And those I was writing down in my journal. And he came up and laid his hands on my shoulders. And when he did, I felt the power of God. And he said, stop looking for signs and wonders. And went on to tell me things I would see, which I've seen. And then he said, and continue to study the word of God, because in the ministry for which God has called you, you will need to rightly divide the word of truth. I stayed in seminary because of that prophetic word.
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17: And then he said, and continue to study the word of God, because in the ministry for which God has called you, you will need to rightly divide the word of truth. I stayed in seminary because of that prophetic word. That's what a prophetic word is. Do you think we want more of those or less of those in the body of Christ? I want more. When Kim and I were engaged, we had a prophetic word over us. When we were there, we were in Kansas City. We had a prophetic word prayed over us that we were going to move to a desert and that we were going to be an oasis, that people were going to come from all over the place to be fed by the Lord. We were living in Illinois. It's not a desert. Even after we moved here, it was like a year after we were here, my wife called me on the phone and she said, you know, remember that word that somebody had for it? Isn't Denver a desert? And I'm like, yeah, it kind of is. And she reminded me of the word. And I'm like, yeah, that's what God's building here. That's what he's doing. That's what a prophetic word does. Friends, here at Brave Church, I want to see more of God's Spirit alive in the church, not less. And what tends to happen when there's craziness with spiritual gifts, pastors, because of protecting the flock, tend to shut it down and say, we're never doing that again. I, for one, would just rather shepherd it. I'd rather shepherd it. I've seen people who have the gift of, you know, teaching, that teach really well in the church. I've seen people teach in the church. They're just not good. They shouldn't be teaching. But that doesn't mean that we should say, just remove all the teachers from the church. We had a bad experience once. I've seen people with gifts of prophecy. I've seen people with gifts of tongues. But I've seen every abuse of that stuff too. God told me to tell you this. I've had plenty of those bad experiences. I remember one time where we were in London and there was this group that thought they had this gift. They were prophesying over my kids. And one guy got prophesied over. He was going to play in the NFL. And I was thinking while he was prophesying, I'm like, do you think he might be more than third string for us now as a sophomore in high school? I mean, it was just weird stuff. Like prophesying things that the Lord's not even saying. You know if it's yours. The Bible says, do not forbid the speaking of tongues and pray that you might prophesy. So that's my foundation for what I want to do as a church. I would love us to be more encouraged by one another. I would love us to have words for one another. If God ever had a tongue for us that he wanted us to have, if there's an interpreter and we did it in order and in decency, I'd love to see that. That'd be fine. I'm open to those things, but I'm also open to shepherding those things too. Because the Bible says, do not despise prophecies, but it also says, weigh them. Just because somebody prophesies something over you doesn't mean it's true. If it leads to discouragement, shame, fear, that's not of the Lord. It's just not of the Lord. And you can reject that, okay? So it's important for us to desire and deploy spiritual gifts. The reason Timothy's still in the ministry is because of that prophetic word that was on his life. If the only reason that you continue to serve is because, yeah, I think I'll give this a try, you won't make it very long. I mean, for those of you who feel like, I think I'm going to serve with high school students or I'm going to serve in kids, go do it for 3 weeks. And then I'll ask you, do you feel like doing it anymore? Be like, nah, not anymore. I don't think it's for me. You've got to have something internal that comes out of you. And certainly it's the Lord, but sometimes the Lord accompanies that with a word from somebody else that's, I see that in you. And God's doing this in your life. And here's what he's doing that's encouraging. And that continues on throughout ministry. God still does those things. And Brave Church, I just want us to be open to how the Spirit would continue to guide us to greener pasture so we can experience that in all truth. Amen? So in the glorious battle, desire and deploy spiritual gifts because our enemy's real. Number two is this, in the glorious battle, determined to keep fighting. Determined to keep fighting. In other words, I'll say it real simple, don't quit. Notice what Paul says to Timothy. He says that by them you fight the good fight. Friends, Christianity is warfare. Being a believer in our world is warfare. Because if you're really going to live for God, the Bible says in 2 Timothy 3 that anyone who wants to live a godly life in Christ Jesus will be persecuted. I mean, if you don't believe me, here's my encouragement. Just start living by great faith and go after God with everything and start living for him to the full and see if I'm not telling you the truth. The more you live for God, the more you will be opposed. It's just true. And that's why don't quit. That's why when Paul writes to the Philippian church, he says this, forgetting what is behind and straining towards what is ahead, I press on toward the goal, the upward call of God in Christ Jesus. He says, I'm not going to live in my past, but I'm going to continue to go after my future. I need a focus of where I'm going. And this is what he tells him. He tells him, fight the good fight. Why? Because our enemy's relentless. There was never a time where the enemy left Jesus alone for a period of time. I mean, there was times where maybe he left for a little bit and looked for a more opportune time. And even when we see him in the wilderness, when he's tempting Jesus and gets defeated, where do we see him show up again? In living color, right in the Garden of Gethsemane, right before Jesus is to go do the greatest act he will ever do and take on the sin of all humanity and die for us so that we can have life with him. That's where Satan shows up again. And if Jesus at that time was like, you know what? This is going to be really hard. I don't know that I want to do this anymore. None of us could ever have a relationship with God. Friends, it is when it gets hard that God's asking you to stay in the fight. Anybody can get started. It's not how you start. It's how you finish. God wants you to finish. It means you keep going. It means you keep walking. You stay in the fight. Now, why? Because the enemy's a liar. And here's how he works in your life. He works through fear. He works through guilt. And he works through shame. You know, a couple weeks ago, as a church, I stood up here and I shared the vision of where I believe God's taking us, which simply means this. We're raising our sail and allowing the Holy Spirit to breathe wind into it. And he can take us wherever he wants us to go. But these are some of the things that are on our heart and what might happen. I can tell you this, going into that weekend, as I'm getting ready to preach, I'm feeling attacked on every single side. The second I got done preaching at noon on that day, I was thoroughly discouraged, and it just continued on all Sunday, even Monday. My wife and I were on a plane. We flew down to Louisiana for some training that we're doing with a group of pastors, and by Monday night, Kim and I always get along. It's rare we're not getting along. We didn't even talk at dinner. We were sitting by each other, and we were both mad at each other. And I'm like, what in the world? And we both knew it was spiritual. We knew where it was coming from, but we were mad and we were frustrated and all these things going on. And as the week progressed, I got a couple different emails, which kind of gave me that spirit of fear. And I started thinking about it. Have you ever done that before? Pastor John was in our staff meeting the other day. I got to share this because it was so cool. He goes, has anybody here ever woken up at 3 a.m. with a spirit of fear and helped the devil co-author a book called Worst Case Scenario? You ever have that? I mean, I was having that for about 3 days while I was down in Louisiana, and I was thinking like all these things that were happening. And here's what the devil does in my life. I don't know if he works this way in your life, but he tries to remind me of my past. He tries to take me back to my past and shame me about my past. And even though I know intellectually I'm forgiven, and even though I've repented of everything that I think I could repent of, and I know Jesus Christ took care of it on the cross, and I know when I'm walking with him and his identity, God didn't call me because I'm a good guy. God called me because of his grace. I know all those things. But when we're moving forward in faith, he always reminds me of my past and shames me about my past and makes me feel like a fraud about my past. And tells me things like, somebody's going to find you out, to which I'm like, I got nothing to hide. I'm not hiding anything, you know? But that's how I felt. And I felt that way all week during training. And on Thursday, we went into training, and this pastor that's been training us started talking about the very thing that I've been wrestling with and some of the fears that I had. And he prophesied over about 7 of us, and I was one of the ones he prophesied over. Now, keep in mind, we didn't talk to him about what we were dealing with. But I was telling Kim on the way in, I'm like, I'm just so fearful. I feel like I'm consumed in fear, but I know it's of the enemy and I just need to know how to stand firm. But I don't know where it's coming from. And he came and laid his hands on me and he said, Jeff, stop worrying about your past and the mistakes that you've made. Everybody's made mistakes. They're all forgiven. And then went on to give me this encouraging word. And within about 10 seconds, I was like, I'm fine again. Amen. That's what we're talking about. Because I don't know how many people come here. You love the Lord. I mean, if you don't, you probably don't come back. But I mean, if you love the Lord and you're coming, it doesn't mean that every single week you leave and like, yeah. Sometimes you leave and there's things that are going on in your life that need prayed over, need to be encouraged, need to be served so that you can have that lifted out of your life and go on with joy and hope so that you don't do what? Don't quit. Hebrews 12:2 says to fix our eyes upon Jesus Christ, the author and perfecter of our faith, who for the joy set before us endured the cross, scorning its shame, and sat down at the right hand of the throne of God. Then it says this, consider him who endured such opposition from sinful men so that you will not grow weary and lose heart. Think about all Jesus did. He wanted to quit too, but he didn't. See, here's what I've learned. When the devil starts reminding you of your past, here's all you need to do. Remind him of his future. Because I know my future. My future, like your future who are believers, is to be presented faultless before my Father's throne and hear the words, well done, good and faithful servant. His future is in the lake of fire, suffering torment forever and ever. Amen? Don't let him lie to you. Don't you dare quit. And friends, too often we think that we're not doing a work. Too often we think that is what I'm doing really making a difference? If you're doing it for the Lord, it's making a difference. Husbands, when you love your wives, it's making a difference. Dads, when you love your kids, it's making a difference. Wives, when you respect your husbands, it's making a difference. Wives, when you love your kids, it's making a difference. Kids, when you respect your parents, it makes a difference. When you serve in school well, it makes a difference. When you honor your employer, it makes a difference. Every little thing you do that you say, I don't think it's making a difference, is making a difference for the kingdom of God. Don't quit. Stay in the fight. I mean, the only way Satan can somewhat seemingly win is to get Christians to stop moving forward. And let me just tell you this. When Christians feel as though they can't move forward, when we're living in shame and guilt and doubt and fear and I'm no good, you can listen to a pastor expound the word and say, let's take on the world. Let's go out there and do it. And you're like, yeah, good for you guys. Go. Because when we don't feel filled with the Spirit of God in our life, it's very difficult to do it. But when we know that we're loved and we're chosen and we're adopted and God couldn't be more pleased with us, and you know your sins are forgiven, and no matter what you've done, you felt the mercy and grace of God wash over you and overwhelm you, and you know when you go out to advance the kingdom, it's not for the good person you are, it's for the good God that you serve that's doing something in and through you. There's great joy and hope in that. Amen. And that's why we gather as a church, to remind each other, don't quit. Don't quit. Because on any given Sunday, there's a group of people that come in here ready to worship. And on any given Sunday, there's people that are saying, this is my last straw. If this doesn't go well today, I don't know that I can take it anymore. And God says to you, don't quit. I see you. I love you. I'm with you. Let's continue to do this. Amen. God is doing a great work. In this glorious battle, continue to desire and to deploy the spiritual gifts. Determined to keep fighting. Let me give you a third. Develop faith and good character. Develop faith and good character. Did you know you can develop your faith? Faith is a muscle. You can grow it. What may have been great faith early on won't be hard for you to do as you continue to journey with the Lord. Keep developing that faith muscle. Notice what Paul says. Paul said that by them you may fight the good fight. He finished his life saying that he had fought the good fight. He had finished the race. He had kept the faith. Notice what he says in verse 19. Keeping faith and a good conscience.
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8: I want you to notice who God directs his words to when there are troubles in a nation. God says in 2 Chronicles 7:14, if my people which are called by my name shall humble themselves and pray and seek my face and turn from their wicked ways, then I will hear from heaven and forgive their sin and heal their land. Now that statement was originally given to the nation Israel at the dedication of their temple. God was giving them a heads up for the future, saying, guys, check this out. You have this propensity to do the wrong thing. Here's what you need to do to get right with me again. Now, when we look at the problems in America today, we sometimes, even in the church, are quick to point the finger. It's the fault of Hollywood. It's the fault of this. It's the fault of that. You know what God says when he sees the breakdown in a nation? He says, it's my people. If my people, which are called by my name, would humble themselves and pray and seek my face and turn from their wicked ways, then I would heal their land and forgive their sin. It starts with you. It starts with me. Maybe we have some prodigals out there. You've been part of the problem in America. You need to turn from your wicked ways. You need to come back to the Lord. What better time to make a recommitment, saying, I am going to get my life right with God. I want to see revival come to America, and I pray it starts with me, and it can tonight.
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21: When I think about the various hard things that I've had to navigate, they can either pull you back or they can project you forward. And so when those things didn't happen the way I expected them to, my faith wavered. And what I've learned is if our faith is in something rather than someone, it will waver when something doesn't happen the way we thought that it should.
22: Are you ready to talk to me? My name is Deborah Falada, and I'm a licensed professional counselor, national speaker, and author. The purpose of this podcast is to have on-air, authentic, counseling-style sessions where we talk about how people are really doing and give my guests and callers an opportunity to talk to me as a licensed professional counselor. Each of these episodes is meant to show you that we are all on the journey of healing, mentally, emotionally, spiritually, and relationally, together. None of us are immune to the challenges and struggles of life, but we don't have to walk this path alone. I'm so proud and honored to be having these conversations with men and women who are courageously paving the way for open and honest conversations about their personal journey of healing. So if you're ready, let's talk. Today, I'm excited to have Pastor Tim Timberlake joining me on the podcast. He has been here before for our Soul Care series.
21: I'm so honored. Thank you so much for having me back on and continuing the conversations that are needed and conversations that I believe are so timely for what we are experiencing in humanity and culture, society, and more importantly, the kingdom of God.
22: You know, I was just saying before I hit record that I really believe that God is taking the church deeper
0: on their healing journey so that we can go wider. I mean, if it's true that the end is coming, that Jesus is returning, then, and the harvest is plentiful, we have to be prepared to do that job. And we can't go wide until we go deep.
21: That's right.
0: In our own journey of healing. But at the same time, I also see that there is some spiritual warfare going on. I mean, the enemy would do anything to keep us from going deeper, to keep us from journeying into deeper healing. So there's a lot at play right now. A lot of people going through some really hard things in life. And I just think this conversation for today, you know, talking about hardship and how to come out the other side a little bit better is a really significant one. So first of all, let's start with you telling us a little bit about who you are and what you're up to. Just give us a little bit of a context.
21: I am a son first. I have an amazing mom who will be 76 in a few days. My father went home to be with the Lord on the day after my 18th birthday, many, many years ago, which seems like yesterday, but also a son to God. You know, whenever people ask me kind of like, who are you? What do you do? You know, I always start with that because I am not the title that people give me. I am first a son to God. Then I am a husband to my incredible, beautiful wife, Jen. I'm a father to my son, Max. And then I'm a leader in the house of God and the church that he's called us to steward. It's called Celebration Church. And in just this season of life, leadership, we see the pressure points of life pressing in on humanity. And I really feel a mandate from God to give language to some of the hard things we are navigating and experiencing. And I truly believe that there are hidden gems and hidden jewels and significance that are discovered in the hard things. And so God has placed on my heart this message called The Bumpy Road to Better. And I'm excited to kind of unpack that thought with you today.
0: So give us a snippet into what hard has looked like for you in different seasons.
21: When I think of the many hard things, I have never stewarded a season of leadership without both stewarding the blessing of that and significantly hard things. I can definitely recall this season of hardship that I'm in right now. We navigated a transition from the church that I have pastored for 21 years, still pastor. It's now one of our locations, to a church in Jacksonville, Florida, which I mentioned previously, Celebration Church. And it was probably on record in modern history, one of the worst church transitions to be done. Currently in the middle of three lawsuits from accusations that are completely false that have been brought against me, the church, me personally, and other parties that attend our church. And it stems from just a root of bitterness, a root of jealousy, a root of resentment from the former leaders of the church. And so currently still in the middle of that. And for the longest time, Deborah, I was asking God, okay, why is this happening? Like, what is the purpose of this? Is there any benefit that will build the body of Christ because of it? And oftentimes in hardships, we don't get the answers from God the way we desire to get the answers. Oftentimes we get the answers from the lessons that we learn on the journey of hardship. And there's something significant about resistance training. Whenever we are in the gym, whenever we walk, there's something that builds muscles in our physical body through resistance. And the same thing can be said about our soul and our spirit. There's something supernatural, something beneficial about resistance training. If everything happened the way we intended and thought that it should happen, we would never be as strong spiritually as we should be and as God desires us to be. And so God doesn't cause things to happen, but God gives us the wisdom to navigate these things as they happen. And when we navigate these things with God, he allows us to get stronger through the resistance. And so when I think about hard things and the various hard things that I've had to navigate

0: was my anchor wasn't in God. My anchor was in his ability to do things for me that I expected and anticipated. And so when those things didn't happen the way I expected them to, my faith wavered. And what I've learned is if our faith is in something rather than someone, it will waver when something doesn't happen the way we thought that it should.
1: 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Let's talk practicals, okay? You know, people who are going through hardships right now. Let's say you wake up and you're flooded with anxiety about what could happen with this situation. What do you do next?
0: One of the things that I tried to do, and I think this would be very helpful for our family that's on this journey with us right now, whenever it's not clinical anxiety and clinical depression, when I am feeling or experiencing or I'm helping someone else that is feeling and experiencing anxiety, I remind them that that anxiety is experiencing fear and failure in advance.
1: Yeah.
0: And so it's you having your mind made up that before you begin something, you're already going to fail at it. And so it creates this angst, it creates this undue stress, this anxiety. And so I ask myself the question, why are you afraid to fail? And one of the things that I've learned, faith doesn't stop my hands from shaking, but it fills my hands with power. And so even if I have to do it afraid, I understand God is going to be right there. Even if I have to do it scared, God is going to be right there. And sometimes the greatest lessons in faith come on the heels of us stepping out in faith. And so a very practical thing that I do is I schedule every single morning a little dance party, 1 minute dance party. I have a notification in my phone and I schedule a dance party.
1: I would have never guessed.
0: I'm telling you, does it look silly? Absolutely. Is it ridiculous? Absolutely. But does it please the Lord? I believe that it does. I believe that it proves that our trust is in him in spite of how we look, in spite of how we come across. And no matter where I am in the world, if that little notification goes off, then I'll take a minute and I'll just dance and I'll just thank God and I'll practice an attitude of gratitude and I'll offer up to God a sacrifice of praise. And it has to be a sacrifice because if it costs us nothing, it will mean nothing to God. And so when I do that, I start to refocus my attention and my priorities on him instead of what I may be going through.
1: Yeah.
0: And that it realigns my heart with his, it refocuses my attention on him. It fixes my eyes to the hills from which cometh my help. And it reminds me that my help comes from the Lord. It doesn't come from me. It doesn't come from people. It doesn't come from things. It comes from the Lord.
1: So one thing we can do when we're walking in a season of hardship, a season of suffering, is to be intentional and schedule our Thanksgiving, because you don't always feel like being grateful. You know,
0: That's right.
1: Has to be a discipline.
0: And I have this saying that I've utilized in my life, and it is, if I don't schedule my victories, my defeats will schedule themselves. And so we have to be very intentional with scheduling those victories, celebrating those moments that we may think are minuscule and small, but really celebrating those, because our mind, it makes a habit of making mental landmarks of the last place of pleasure. And it will take us back to the last place that we made a memory of pleasure. And so if we don't celebrate those milestones and we don't celebrate those moments, then we kind of mold a little bit longer than we should on the things that we are afraid of.

0: things that we're worried about, the things that we're stressing over, the things that make us anxious. And we miss an opportunity to really see the joy and the goodness of the season that we may find ourselves in.
1: You know, people who have gone through traumatic experience after traumatic experience, we have a tendency to put the emotions on mute.
0: Yeah.
1: As a coping mechanism. But when you mute the negative ones, you're also muting the good ones, the strong,
0: right.
1: deep connections and intimacy and love and joy and excitement. So we mute the whole thing.
0: Yeah.
1: And it takes some work for us to kind of allow ourselves to feel, because what emotions are a signal. What do you do, you know, when negative, let's just give an example. You open your email and there's an email from a lawyer and it's like giving you some news that causes you to start having negative thoughts. What do you do in that moment? How do you battle that?
0: Yeah, so I don't shoulder those things. When I was going through a very difficult season in leadership, very early on in ministry, my father had died. He and my mom pastored the church. I had just moved back to North Carolina after finishing Bible college, now co-pastoring alongside of my mom. Thousands of people leaving our church. I'm a young pastor. And, you know, you get those emails, you get those phone calls, and you get those letters of people displeased with you, and you haven't done anything. And I was really in a season where I was like, okay, what can I do to try to keep people? What can I do to try to keep people happy? What can I do to try to keep people here? And God asked me this question, and I've kind of clung onto it because I've had severe pain. I've gone through severe battles. I've had mountain after mountain and enemy after enemy in the various seasons since. But God asked me this question. It stuck with me. And the question was, are you going to completely trust me, or are you going to completely trust your ability? And so often we say we believe in God, but we trust in our own ability because we know the outcome of what will happen if we do it, but we don't know the outcome of what will happen if we trust God to. And so if I get an email like that now, 21 years into it, I completely trust God with it and I cast it. Where early on in ministry, early on in leadership, I would have carried it.
1: Yeah.
0: And the reality of our life is we have one of two options. We can either cast it or we can carry it, but we cannot do both.
1: Yeah.
0: And so when we carry it, we become owners of it. When we cast it, we become good stewards over it.
1: So what's something that you would tell yourself in that moment?
0: The far side of it, I ask myself this question, what is the worst thing that will come from it? And I start there. At the end of my life, what is the worst thing that can come from this situation and the circumstance? Will it matter in the grand scheme of eternity? What will matter is how I steward this thing. And so how can I steward this to give God glory? How can I steward this to be a reflection of the love of Jesus Christ? How can I steward this to be a reflection of the grace that only He can give? And so I'll think through that. I'll notate that. I'll take notes and I'll just kind of stew on that for a little bit. Something that I don't believe we do often enough is allow things to ferment before we put them on shelves.
1: Mm-hmm.
0: And what I mean by that is the first thing that we feel, we run with, and our feelings lie to us.
1: Yeah.
0: Oftentimes our feelings, they lie to us. And so instead of processing before we speak, or processing before we make that call, processing before we respond, we automatically react. And so I'll try not to react. I'll process it through prayer. I'll allow whatever it is to ferment so that I can hear from God, get the mind of Christ on that situation or circumstance. And then I'll respond to it as needed.
1: Gratitude feels so insignificant when you're going through suffering, but the reality is that gratitude is the rebellion against it. Gratitude is the force of rebellion that says, I am stomping on the enemy's head today, and I am not going to let him rob me of more.
0: That's right.
1: By coming at this day with joy and thanksgiving and celebration and even some fun.
0: Yeah.
1: You know, like you getting jiggy with it in the morning because
0: I'm telling you, a little dance party.
1: Because I'm not going to allow him to take one more thing.
0: Yeah.
1: And so it's rebellious in the mm-hmm. best of ways for us to get up and say, no, I'm not going to allow myself to think these thoughts. I'm not going to allow myself to succumb to these feelings. Yeah. I am not going to allow my mind to be clouded by the fears of today or the regrets from the past or the worries of tomorrow. I'm going to come at today with remembrance mm-hmm. of all that God has already done, thanksgiving for what he's given me today, and celebration for the fact that I know that he's going to be the same tomorrow. This sounds so much easier, I think, than it really is. Like, this absolutely is like a daily grind.
0: It is a sacrifice. And I think whenever we process gratitude and thankfulness in seasons of pain from the position of I have to act these things out, then we really remove the power from them. It is a sacrifice, and we can't allow our feelings to lead us. We have to allow the Spirit of God on the inside of us to lead us. And oftentimes the Spirit of God on the inside of us, it leads us into hard things. It leads us into things that our flesh does not want to do. It leads us into making decisions that are contrary to what we feel like doing. But what I've learned, and it has been such a gift and such a revelation in my life, is every moment that I receive from God, whether it is a moment of blessing, whether it is a moment of pain, whether it is a moment of being wounded, whether it is a moment of experiencing mountaintops, when I am walking it out with God, every moment that I receive that God allows me to steward, that I don't turn into praise, eventually will turn into pride. And I'll begin to think that I am in the place that I am because I've done something. And I am good, and I figured it out in my wisdom and my knowledge and my understanding. And all of those things are fleeting, and they are liars. But when I think about the fact that God has blessed me with this life, and although there's been moments of great pain and moments of great trials and moments of great tribulation and moments of great testing, man, what a beautiful life it is, because each moment of pain reminds me that I'm still alive. Each moment of trials reminds me that I still have an opportunity to walk it out with him and navigate the situation with my hand in his hand. And when I do that, it brings me such a sense of fulfillment and gratitude that I can't remain silent.
1: I love the verse that says, I want to know Christ in the power of his right. resurrection and in the yeah. fellowship of his suffering.
0: Yes.
1: First of all, do you really? Because yeah. that is a bold statement. We yes. love the power of his resurrection. We mm-hmm. want that part. But do we want the fellowship of his suffering? Mm. But for those of us who have been granted the fellowship of his suffering, what a gift to be invited into intimacy with him, to mm-hmm. know him in a way that others may not ever get the chance to know, to mm-hmm. know him in misunderstanding, in injustice, mm-hmm. in pain, to know him in his suffering. I mean, what if that's just an invitation into intimacy with him? Like, can Absolutely. We receive that in the yeah. moment? Not that God causes these bad things, these hard things, but he's with us through them. And he's going to say, I'll take the thing that the enemy wanted to crush you with.
0: That's right.
1: And I'm going to be there with you. I'm going to strengthen That's right. my relationship with you. I'm going to strengthen you.
0: I think what you just said is so powerful, because we often say, we trust God. We trust God. But can we say that God trusts us? Mm. And it's one thing for God to trust us with blessings. It's a different level and layer of trust for God to trust us with pain. And I'm reminded of the story of Job in the Bible. And he asked the enemy, have you considered my servant Job? And the reason he said that is because he fully trusted that Job would not turn his back when he encountered hardship and pain. And my prayer is that my testimony would be the same. whenever I'm faced with difficulty, whenever I'm faced with hardship, whenever I'm faced with pain, that God trust me with it because he knows I won't turn my back on him. I'll depend on him. I'll rely on him. I'll anchor my faith deeper in his person, his power, his presence than ever before, because I have history with God. I've seen his hand do things that I could never do. I've seen his power do things I can never do. I've seen his presence remove things I could never remove. And so when I think about the history I have with God, it gives me a boldness. It gives me a confidence. It gives me a courage that the current season of pain I'm navigating now will be like the former season of pain that I navigated with him. It will come to an end. Because every single storm runs out of rain.
1: You know, you don't get to the place where your faith is as strong as it is without all of that resistance training.
0: That's right.
1: You know, like if this was your first bout with pain and suffering, I think we'd be having a different conversation. Mm-hmm. But the more that you lift, the more heavy lifting that you do consistently, the more you're able to take on what life has to throw at you. And not only that, it doesn't knock you down in the ways that it once did.
0: That's right.
1: Mm-hmm. And in that way, thank you, Lord, for the suffering, for the hard. Mm-hmm. Do we love it? No. But do we love the relationship, the intimacy, the faith, the connection, the perspective, the growth that can come from it? Yes. Mm-hmm. Thank you, God, for that. And and I think that is the goal here, is that we would come out the other side better, like you said. Thank you so much, Pastor Tim.
0: Always a pleasure. Thank you for allowing me to share with your audience.
1: If you want to go deeper with getting healthy and making healthy relationships, go do a deep dive. Check out DeborahFaleta.com. I'm Deborah Faleta, and it was so great being together again today. And I can't wait to talk with you next week. See you then.
2: We can all be the hands and feet of Jesus exactly where we are in this moment. I'm Wyatt. 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And the reason I know this is because it says it in scripture. If you go to Ephesians chapter 4, verse 1, it says, "I therefore," this is Paul speaking, "a prisoner for the Lord, urge you to walk in a manner worthy of the calling to which you have been called." Now, that's a different calling for all of us. Whether you're a barber, a school teacher, maybe you've been called to do something else with your life. It's all great. It's all an opportunity to serve and honor the Lord. Let's just live to the manner in which we have been called. Hopefully that encourages you, uplifts you. 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God will use you where you are. It's exactly where he has you for such a time as this. 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
9: That's easy, General Charles Cornwallis.
10: Oh boy, he sure got that. How do you know all that stuff, Irwin?
9: Oh, I love the Revolutionary War. 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It's my favorite period in history.
10: Speaking of Franklin, that reminds me. I have a book about him for you, Irwin. It's a big, thick one, too. I found it in a sale downtown.
9: Really? Where is it?
10: It's on one of the shelves in the Bible room. 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
9: Great!
10: Look at him go. 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
12: How are you going to live your life as a recovering person who is saved? For me, I wake up, I pray for sobriety, power, strength, and desire to stay sober. One of the things I added this year, Bill, is please send me the Holy Spirit so I get the gift of the Spirit of love, joy, peace, patience, kindness, goodness, gentleness, faithfulness, self-control. And I can tell by looking at your eyes that you're thinking I need to pray harder on that maybe four times a day. Yeah. And you're right.
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14: I really enjoy the maturity and the discipleship and the learning that I've gotten through the years. I think, like now, I think I'm a much better qualified leader than I was back then. And I can look back at some of the decisions that I made and go, you know, I really, I should have had to. But yet I'm leading a lot less people that I, you know, now than I was there. I'm more like an advisor and a consultant, although I still organizing and doing things, but not as much as I was. But I just think I understand the Lord better, if I could say it that way.
15: Yeah.
14: A more true character, and that's way too minimal.
16: Paul's guest today is Dave Boydell, who is, in Paul's word, a Renaissance missionary. Dave has been at it for many years, and his story is featured today on Life Support.
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18: One of the detectives, I think his name was
19: Eric. Was a golden boy.
20: All we can do right now is come
18: together. Extreme domestic violence, multiple rapes.
21: Hey, welcome to Life Support. I'm so glad you're here. We on this program love to tell stories, and we talk about how Jesus enters lives and how he changes lives. We talk with people who are about the business of spreading the gospel, people who have been redeemed by Christ. And today our guest is Dave Boydell, who is I guess you'd call yourself a missionary at the end of the day, all these different areas that you're involved with. But welcome back. It's great to have you here. We talked a lot about your hockey ministry in Canada, but you also do music. You also are involved with carceration recovery. Is that what you called that? And your work with the native people in Ontario is really exciting. But I'm really curious about the incarceration part of this. So tell me how that kind of evolved and what kind of areas that you're working in.
14: It started through music. I went into Stillwater in like the mid-80s with my church. That was the first time I was like in a prison, and I'm in Stillwater. Now Greg Coleman was in that group, and if you remember Greg Coleman, he was the punter for the Vikings.
21: Yep.
14: And he was. We went in. But
21: people would know him from his preaching on the sidelines before Vikings games on KFAN. Steve, what did they call that? Yeah. Sunday sermons or something like that? Yeah.
14: Yeah.
21: He was a great punter as well.
14: Yeah. I first went into Lionel Lakes, and it was 2002, and that would come through music. And so I started a mission band in the early 90s called the Rotators, and that's still going, that band is. And we just mission places or go some places where other people won't go or whatever. And we kind of always thought we were kind of wired for incarceration or prisons, but we didn't know how to get in or where to go. Mm-hmm. And I think we tried a little bit. And then I had a buddy, a guy in our hockey ministry, who actually was incarcerated. And I was on his visitors list. And I went down to Faribault and visited him once a month for like 7 years. I went down there. But then he got transferred right at the end of his incarceration. He got transferred to Lionel Lakes. And so I go to visit him at Lionel Lakes, and he says, yeah, I just got in this Christian program called Prison Fellowship. Mm. And it was IFI, Interchange Freedom Initiative was the name of the program, under Prison Fellowship. He said, yeah, and they're looking for bands. I said, well, I got a band. I said, well, who should I call? And he said, call this guy, Charlie Bench. And I'm going, huh? I know Charlie Bench. He's a native guy. And we had partnered on some things through Overcomers, this other ministry. I called Charlie, and we played. And within 2 weeks, we're playing in there. We were the first band in there. And that was 2002. And we brought all our own stuff in. They didn't have anything. And now you can't bring nothing in there. But we brought the whole sound system and everything. And they got an auditorium, get 300 guys in there. It's called the Friday Night Revival or Friday Night something. And so it started with music, being able to play music, and what I had learned and worked at and developed an ability to be able to do that, it became a door opener. It became a ministry weapon. Aha. Mm-hmm. I thought I was going to say tool. Mm-hmm. Ministry weapon, yeah. that God was able to then use. So I've been continuing to go in there now. 20 some years I've been going in and doing that. And then that was 2002, and I heard about mentoring, and but I was so busy with what I was doing all that during those years, I didn't have time to do that until 2008. And then I started mentoring in 2008 through the Prison Fellowship Mentoring Program, and I did that until the COVID hit in 2020, and I did over 20 guys.
21: Wow.
14: Where and you're with them for over a year a lot of times, and that was excellent. So I got going doing that, going in once a week with guys that are inside, and you get assigned a guy, and you meet every week, and then it's right before he's released and goes back into society. So it's part of their reentry support that of guys that want to mentor,
21: which is very hard.
14: It's hard, and then they get out. Then you agree to meet together when you're out too for 6 months or so. So you're with them about a year. So that's how I got going on that, and I still like that. That's probably my favorite thing to do is just meet one with one with somebody inside or else outside. Mm-hmm. Just support them through that and be like a life coach.
21: Yeah. Friend, life coach, friend, life helper. Coach,
14: help, mm-hmm. supporter. You don't go, you don't borrow money, and you don't drive them all over the place and stuff. Advisor, it's someone that's, and I'm usually, almost always, like, I'm more mature in the Lord than they are. Mm-hmm. They're younger spiritually, and got a bunch of great stories, a bunch of great friends out of that. So, and I continue
21: well,
14: to
21: well,
14: do
21: tell
14: that.
21: Me a story of someone that you worked with that you said, oh, wow, God's really done something here with this person.
14: There's two brothers, and they both had a horrendous childhood. Two brothers, and basically raised themselves, and they got in trouble right when they're like 12, 13, 14 years old. They're in the penal system the whole time. They get into adults and continuing in and out of prison, can't stay out of prison. They're in their mid-20s, and I get assigned, one of them is ready to get out, and he was actually my first mentor, mentee, in 2008. And we meet inside, it's great, he gets out, and he we're going to agree to meet on the outside, but he doesn't do it. I lost touch with him for 10 years. And he went back and was doing what he was doing before, drugs and alcohol and dealing. And his brother was 10 years later. His brother is incarcerated. And brother comes up to me and he says, "Hey, Andre, this guy, his brother, got in a bad motorcycle accident and he's in assisted living. He told me where he was, and I was there the next day, and I showed up in his room. Andre, he's like late 20s. There he is laying in the bed.
15: Yeah.
14: One leg works, the other leg doesn't work. Motorcycle accident, like 100 miles an hour. Drugged up. He put your hands out, I think, when you crash your motorcycle. Both his hands were a mess. He'd been in a year. I said, "How many operations you had?" He says, I don't know. And I asked him, I said, "Would you sooner," I don't know why I asked this, but would you sooner have all your faculties, because he may never walk again, this guy. Would you sooner have all your faculties but know you're going to be incarcerated the rest of your life? Or would you sooner be laying in this bed and know you're never going back to prison again? I think I would take the incarceration part. Mm-hmm. And he said he'd sooner be in the bed here. I said, I can't remember quite what I said, but did you like surrender to the Lord or commit to the Lord or rededicate? And he said, yes. I said, when? He says, right after the accident. Right? And I got to mentor him. And so we spent a year to a year and a half being professional church visitors. We went all over. So Sunday mornings, I'd go get him. And
15: by the way, there are a lot of professional church shoppers.
14: Everybody knew we were showing up because he'd be in his wheelchair, you know?
15: Oh yeah.
14: And we come and he after a year and a half, I said, "Well, okay, that's it." And so he picked one of the churches that I suggested, Substance Church, downtown Minneapolis, at the old historic Wesley Center, and he's still there today. So I go visit him over there and show up once in a while, and some guy would carry him upstairs, the guy that had been incarcerated, would carry him upstairs, and then bring his wheelchair up. And then he would stand up in the back there for a little while, and he'd continue to get treatment. The years go by. And so about 2 years ago, I went over. I'm looking for him. I can't find the wheelchair. I said, "Where is he?" He's right over there. He's walking.
15: Wow.
14: He's walking.
15: Wow.
14: And so Andre's one there that I'm one of the people that came alongside of him. And then after 10 years, was able to mentor him. So, and I actually wrote a song for him, played it for him too. And the name of the song is "I Met a Mighty Warrior," because he's a warrior for the Lord now, where before he wasn't.
15: Wow.
14: Yeah.
15: That's really rewarding for you. And then so, you know, God's never done with people.
14: Right.
15: You know?
14: Yeah.
15: Sometimes we give up on them, but God never does. And I think the other reminder too is if you're praying for someone that you is straying or is not a believer, who knows who else God has in their lives, you know, that's doing the same thing and is interacting. And so God is always at work. God is always pursuing these people. And he uses people like you and me that are willing to just say, "Hey, I can help," you know?
14: It got his brother going too. His brother sobered up spiritually after that too, 'cause he saw... Well, just that that traumatic thing happened. And his brother is now on staff with Teen Challenge.
15: Wow. Wow.
14: Yeah. So they're both just testimonies of just the redemption of how God just takes the crashes in our life and and uses them for good.
15: Teen Challenge is amazing. I have so much respect for that organization. But you've been developing relationships. I mean, you talked the last time you were here about visiting this same town in Ontario with the native people over and over and over and over again.
14: Yeah.
15: I mean, the relationships you've developed there must be very precious. I mean, you've been going there a long time.
14: It's family.
15: Mm-hmm.
14: So I got like two lives. I got one down here in the Twin Cities, and they don't know about the one up there. And I got one in Canada, and they don't know about the one down here.
15: You're a double life Christian.
14: I am, and I halfway fit in both, sort of. You know, and I'm a pilgrim here on the earth. So,
15: So when you're up in that town with those people. Have you seen generations that you've been able to help as it's passed down to the next generation and the next generation? You've been gone for like 40 years, right? Something like
14: 46
15: that.
14: 46.
15: Yeah, yeah.
14: Well, there was great revival that went on in this community in the 80s because I was one of the hockey team, the hockey outreach stuff, which I was the director of. That was one entity of Oconto's efforts there and others. And missionaries came out of Oconto that lived there, families, and other things that went on. And wonderful revival. Many, many, many got saved, started a church. There's great success stories. That's in the 80s and the 90s. So their kids, though, they're now being able to, like, transferred on. That's not the best words, but that's a real call, a real responsibility, and a real purpose that God wants us to do. But that's not necessarily the easiest thing. But yeah, I've for sure seen it through. I'm running hockey schools for the grandkids. I did one I was up there in February. I did a hockey school in this community. And I loved it. The kids are just these precious jewels, and being able to help them and coach them and see them work on the ice and see what there's just some kind of life that comes into them when they're learning.
15: Yeah, and you have an opportunity to be there as they're developing and as their worldview is being shaped.
14: Yeah, we get them in the we always feed them. We always get them in the locker room.
15: As long as you feed them, they'll be there.
14: The famous peanut butter and jelly sandwiches.
15: Yeah,
14: and apples and blah blah blah other stuff. And we feed them, but we feed them the word of God too. So we always have a time with them where either have a Bible verse theme, and it goes all week, so we got them 5-6 times. There's actually a second community I've done 13 in a row. It's called Mishkigogamong, and I started a hockey school there 2013 or something. But we've done 13 hockey schools there. That's really been more of an emphasis here in the last years, and those kids I don't saved adults going with the Lord. I don't know.
15: Yeah. It seems that God is really using athletics in a unique way in our time. The young athletes that are so bold for Christ just blow me away with their courage. And it is like God is doing something really unique in the world of athletics right now. Because athletics is a powerful way to instill those values in them, right? And then the gospel with it.
14: Yeah, yeah. And athletics, it's a lot of life skills. Life skills. And it's a way to get people together.
15: Yeah. Like you said, the first time you said, like, hey, I'm not, you invite them to church and they kind of yawn.
14: Right.
15: And then you say, let's go play hockey. Oh, yeah, let's go.
14: Yeah.
15: So you're like, it's like you're having church in hockey, and they don't really know what you're up to, but you know exactly what you're up to.
14: Yeah. Yeah. One of the things that than in the early years to during a hockey game. I mean, these are tough games, and you're competing. And they're testing us. And within hockey, you can be tested, other sports for sure. But to be able to show the fruits of the Spirit, love, joy, peace, patience, long-suffering, to be able to, when God's got to put that in us.
15: So yeah, we don't have, yeah. It's the fruit of the Spirit.
14: It's the fruit of the Spirit. And when you can do that in a challenging situation to people, that speaks a lot about what God does, what the truth of God, who's the real God that is able to put that in, and you can display that in a
15: and so they're pushing
14: situation.
15: All your buttons to see
14: they're
15: if it's real.
14: They're pushing the buttons. There's, I mean, in Canada, I've never played a home game, you know, and the referees are the brothers of the guys I'm playing against or whatever, and then they've come back to us afterwards how they'll tell us, yeah, we were testing you. I was seeing what you were really like and what you were going to do with what I did to you. Hmm. And that's not exclusive to Native people at all. I mean, people do that.
15: Sure.
14: And so that was one of our main testimonies that we tried to do is show what, and I think it just what we're supposed to do is show what God has done in our lives. And that's appealing because we all need to be rescued.
15: Yeah.
14: We all struggle with sin, and God comes and cleans us and frees us.
15: Jesus is the remedy.
14: He's the remedy.
15: Yeah.
14: Yeah.
15: Yeah. So as you look back over all these years, hockey with Native people, music, incarceration, help, all these things, what have you learned about God through this journey of yours? Because it's a really cool journey. Like, I mean, your story is amazing. And what is something that you can say, oh, man, God, I see God in a new way, this way? It can go on forever, right?
14: Yeah, it kind of continues onward. I really enjoy the maturity and the discipleship and the learning that I've gotten through the years. I think, like now, I think I'm a much better qualified leader than I was back then. And I can look back at some of the decisions that I made and go, you know, I really, I should have had, but yet I'm leading a lot less people that I, and now than I was there. I'm more like an advisor and a consultant, although I'm still organizing and doing things, but not as much as I was. But I can maybe give a little bit of an example, but it's like, I just think I understand the Lord better, if I could say it that way.
15: Yeah.
14: More his true character, and that's way too minimal saying that, but the trueness of how God is.
16: Paul's guest today is Dave Boydell, and the two of them will continue in just a moment. Pastor Paul is the lead pastor at Ridgewood Church in Minnetonka, Minnesota. So if you're looking for a church home in the Twin Cities, their weekly service is at 10 a.m. on Sunday mornings. And also, if you're looking for a YouTube version of this program, log on to fivestonemedia.com. And now back to Paul and Dave.
14: I'm more like an advisor and a consultant, although I'm still organizing and doing things, but not as much as I was. But I can maybe give a little bit of an example, but it's like, I just think I understand the Lord better, if I could say it that way.
15: Yeah.
14: More his true character, and that's way too minimal saying that, but the trueness of how God is. I think just the relationship, I just enjoy the relationship with the Lord, with God, and it continues on. It gets, it gets better. I would say I'm ready for heaven because I almost died.
15: Yeah, tell me about that.
14: I had a brain aneurysm on March 7th, and that's
15: just a couple months ago.
14: Yeah, and so I'm like rolling along, talking at a table with people, and I just collapse. My head hits the table, and I fall on the floor, and my heart stops, and And I don't remember any of this. And no, I didn't have any visions of heaven and all of that stuff. I was just out until I woke up in the hospital after the surgery. And they go up and they pinch off. The brain aneurysm is like your blood vessel has a little polyp or something on the side, and that bursts. Mm. And blood bursts into your brain. And 50-50, you die, no matter what. And I wake up, and I got this monster headache, and I'm nauseated and sick, and I got 9 things coming in and out of me, and they tell me I'm going to be in a hospital for 2 to 3 weeks. And I'm going, huh? I was just sitting at a table talking, you know?
15: Yeah.
14: And I thought, that's a really good way to die. And I actually would have taken that. And I'm a songwriter, singer-songwriter, written lots of songs. I got a bunch of songs about heaven. I got 5 or 6 of them about heaven. And I think I'm 78, so like with my age and all of this, I'm thinking more about those, that, and how great that's going to be. And it's one of my messages that I have to people. And I would have taken that. Anyway, I did 2 weeks in there, and it was a mess. It was hard. It was lots of meds and lots of pills and lots of shots and opiates. It's like the headaches are so bad. It's just like you can't get out of bed. And I didn't eat for 2 weeks-ish and lost 20 pounds. And I'm not and my muscles are wimping out. But I wouldn't take it back. A little bit more on this. I'm going through this and going, I'm just seeing God do stuff. And that may be even more like what I'm learning, what I've changed, or what I just see God working through that camera there, you know.
15: Yeah.
14: I just see it, and I like it. And so what's going on with me, and I'm just laying in bed and just seeing God do stuff. And I did 2 weeks, and then a week at home. After the third week, I started to recover. And I don't know, it's been 2-3 months. I started skating, and then I'm playing. I'm like 98.7%. I'm playing hockey pretty good, actually. I had to do a lot of work.
15: God has more for you to do.
14: Yeah, here. Everybody's happy I'm here. Oh, I'm glad you're here. I'm going, well, I think I would have. Well, I could be in heaven right now. Instead, I'm here with you.
15: The more you learn about Christ, the more you want to be with him. That was the whole debate Paul was having with himself, right? I really, really would rather be with Christ, but, well, okay, well, I'll stay here as long as I have to. But I'd rather be with Christ.
14: To live is Christ, to die is gain.
15: That's right.
14: Yeah.
15: That's right. Dave, thanks a lot for sharing your story. It means a lot. It'll help a lot of people, so thanks for coming by.
14: Yeah. Yeah.
15: You know, it's true. The more you learn about Christ, the more you appreciate who he is, and he is watching out for you. You may not know it, but he is. He has his eye on you. And what Dave's talking about is simply surrendering your life to him and allowing him then to shape your future. And you can do that by just asking. So that's really exciting. My thanks to Faith Radio for helping us out here at faithradio.com. You can see the video version of this at fivestonemedia.com, and you can check us out here at Ridgewood Church as well at myrwc.org. And thanks a lot for listening to Life Support.
0: Maybe one of the most amazing things about the Bible is that no matter how long you've been studying it, reading it, and letting it be a huge influence in your life, every day is an opportunity to learn even more through God's Word. 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
1: Psalm 31, verses 1 and 2. In you, O Lord, I put my trust. Let me never be ashamed. Deliver me in your righteousness. Bow down your ear to me. Deliver me speedily. Be my rock of refuge, a fortress of defense to save me. Once upon a time, in a land far, far away, there was a good country, and in sincerity, they put the words, "In God we trust," on their currency. Over time, their love of their money caused the love of those first words to simply fade away. Soon, they began to act in shameful ways until their reputation of being good was also in danger of being lost forever. There were still some people, though, who never forgot those first words. They began to pray, and suddenly, things began to change. It's time to pray.
2: 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When will you come to help me? 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
26: 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This is Parenting Today's Teens with Mark Gregston and Courtney LaFleur. 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And Courtney is a licensed professional counselor. So let's talk about this stuff, Mark.
27: Hey, look, if you're 90 years old, you're not going to get this. You know, you're really not. And if you're not dealing with kids, you're not going to get it. But social media has consumed our kids. It's a feeding frenzy. And it's consuming, I mean, in such a way that it's taken over their life. They're addicted to the excitement of finding something new, whether that's entertainment or gossip. And I'm one of those that just think so much social media is about gossip. And there's a scripture, Proverbs 18:8, that says, the words of a gossip are like choice morsels. I mean, we love them. We love them. It's like a filet mignon steak, or it's like dark chocolate. I mean, those things that we just love to eat up, and they go down to the innermost parts. We eat it up. And these days, this gossip is at your teen's fingertips, ready to separate close friends, betray confidence, and stir up strife. And teens are easily drawn into this destructive force by the mystery of discovery, the exposure of the unknown, but the allure of something new that's never been seen before. And so social media becomes that platform of sharing foolishness and foolish opinions and criticisms and shortcomings. And it creates the anxiety that we're talking about and the lies of comparison, which leads to depression. Mm-hmm. And I think I'm going, no wonder our kids are suffering from this. And so let's talk about how social media feeds teen anxiety.
26: And we will with Mark and Courtney in just a moment. And Jacqueline, a teen, will be heard in the program today as well. Free articles, resources available at parentingtodaysteens.org.
3: Mark Courtney, what's the big deal about social media and teens?
27: Well, we're going to list probably about 50 things.
4: Yeah, we could tell you a lot.
27: That we could tell you a lot about because we live with kids. And when you live with kids and you see the impact that it's having, it can change your opinion. Mm-hmm. I mean, you can talk all you want, give your opinion. But when you really see the effect of it, it's absolutely amazing. And I'm not an anti-world kind of guy. Please don't hear that. But I'm more concerned about the effect on teens. Mm-hmm. And so I see a constant comparison where they're always being compared to something else. It's like social media provides this highlight reel of all the wonderful things in life. And I look at it and go, my life must be horrible because everybody else is on vacation. Everybody else has all these things. They're exposed to curated filter versions of people's lives. You don't even know whether you're getting the right picture of them or not because it's been changed and it looks different. Everybody's happier. You know, I don't measure up. I think it's a very confusing time to always be compared to something else that you'll never be that doesn't exist. And it becomes a fantasy world that comes crashing down among kids.
4: Well, you're never able to be content if you're seeing that stuff. And I felt that so much after I had my son because all my algorithms were like everything that you should be doing as a mom of a newborn. Yeah, yeah, yeah. And I wasn't doing any of it. So it was driving me crazy. And I'm an adult. So if I felt that way, teenagers have to feel that a million times over. And this has become their form of social validation, right?
27: Yeah,
4: where
27: we
4: used to get validation by, you know, being with our friends and having conversations and going on, you know, whatever teenage adventures you would go on. They're getting it through likes and comments and views and shares, which one is a false validation because it's a false perception of your life. But two, it's so easily taken away. If you're not getting the likes, you're not getting the shares, you're not getting the comments, or you see everyone together without you. You know, there's no secrets anymore. There's nothing's going on that you don't know about. So you know everything you're not invited to. You know every conversation you're not a part of. And if that's where you're getting your worth and your validation, it's so finicky and it's so unreliable that we've got kids with really high highs and really low lows, and they're coming at them constantly. You know, you never know. Yeah. It's just extremely unstable for teenagers.
27: Yeah. Well, let me give you a new word, folks, that it's FOMO. It's the fear of missing out.
4: And I like kind that of, you said FOMO.
27: Yeah. Well, can you believe it?
4: No.
27: I mean, you think I'm too old to say that?
4: Yes.
27: Whatever. If you've listened to this program for a long time, you know that one of my love languages is always wanting to be invited.
4: You have FOMO.
27: I do.
4: Yeah.
27: I have the fear of missing out. Wait a minute. Is that the counselor in you kind of ridiculing me?
4: Yep.
27: I mean, no, but I mean, there's a part of me that I want to be invited. I'm not going to show up. But that invitation makes me feel a sense of value that somebody cares enough or remembers enough to do that. I go, why wasn't I invited to that wedding? I can't imagine what it's like when kids see pictures of their peers going to other events, doing other things with other people, and they feel like they've been left out. And this is what happens when a kid feels left out. They start doing things to get in with other people.
4: Mm-hmm.
27: And they'll violate anything that you've taught them to belong somewhere and make a connection. So when teens feel this social exclusion, even when they really aren't, it appears that way. I think that's what creates this anxiety in them that they go, I'm not worthy.
4: Yeah.
27: I'm not good. Now I'm bad. So they have to start doing things to get attention of people.
4: It never goes away. You can't ever turn it off. You know, you could feel that way at school maybe if you're struggling and then go home and that's over. But now it's not. It's following you into your bedroom and your car everywhere because you are in group chats and your Snapchat notifications are going off. And so you just can't get away from any of it. It makes me think I worked with a kid here who, you know, when she was young, posted something really, really stupid online because she's young. And it went completely viral. She, you know, it was awful for her in school. She had to move schools, but because it was online, it followed her there too. And she can't ever get away from this, which we all did dumb stuff when we were 13, 14, 15 years old, but it didn't follow us the way it follows these kids. So that 24/7 social pressure to be posting the right content, but also to always feel that people are coming at you or that you have to check and keep up with everyone in order to stay included, it's exhausting.
27: Yeah.
4: That's chronic stress. That's sleep disruption and overall just an anxiety that never goes away. It's going to affect everything for your kid.
27: Yeah. You know, and I think what happens in the midst of it too, Courtney, is that bullying that happens. And I think it's subtle bullying. You know, sometimes I think being left out of something is bullying as well. Mm-hmm. Sometimes I think that there's a part of it where they don't

0: no fault. Parents share their opinions. Nobody, you know, I've always said this, opinions are like, you know, armpits. Everybody has two and they both stink. Nobody wants to hear your opinion. On social media, what happens is that these kids, they read everything and it leads to an anxiety where the brain treats social rejection like physical pain, and they're going to relieve their pain somewhere.
1: I agree with the bullying. I think it happens in those passive ways you're talking about. And I also think that our constant connection has made kids more sensitive.
0: Yeah.
1: So they're reading into things that they wouldn't have, you know, 10, 15, 20 years ago. So it feels like bullying, and sometimes it's really not. There's just a sensitivity because of the anxiety, right? We just keep coming back to this, that kids also online, they create this identity and they create this persona, and then everything that they post or that they agree with or that they like has to play into that image. It's got to be cohesive. And so with that, it also tells our kids that they can't ever change. You know, this is who you've presented to be online. So now this is who you have to be for the rest of your life.
0: Yeah.
1: Well, none of us are who we were as teenagers. Yeah. You know, that's not what we want for anybody. But if they don't, then they no longer fit into this group, and then they're alone again and isolated. And we see all of that anxiety come back up. So the fear of judgment, the perfectionism, I mean, there's just a lot going on in kids' minds that they didn't have to deal with before social media.
0: And quickly, let me just add one other thing here that I think is so important. It's interesting that I made a comment the other night. I made a comment to Jan, I need to order some toner for my printer.
1: Mm-hmm.
0: I got online and it's amazing to me how many ads started popping up.
1: Yeah.
0: And I think what you'll find is that these kids start saying things, doing things, looking at things, and then the internet and its algorithms go, okay, this is where they are. Mm-hmm. We're going to feed that a little bit. So you have people feeding the negativity and perhaps causing more of the anxiety by giving them more of something that they don't enjoy or they don't like. And so, anyway, so I bought 12 boxes of printer,
1: it worked,
0: you know, stuff.
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0: Jacqueline, thanks for being a part of the program. Tell me a little bit about yourself. You're from Maine. I mean, and people actually live in Maine, right?
4: Yeah, there are people that live in Maine. You're right.
0: That's a long ways away from Texas.
4: Yep.
0: Does it get that hot in Maine?
4: No, it usually gets up to about 70 degrees. And
0: wow.
4: That's pretty much it.
0: Wow. Wow. Okay, tell me that. How did you end up at Heartlight?
4: My parents were researching for a school that I could go to.
0: Yeah.
4: And they stumbled across this place because they figured that I had some issues that I needed to go over and resolve. So they decided that this place would be the best for me.
0: Wow. What issues do you have?
4: I struggle with a lot of issues with my parents.
0: Wow.
4: Some anxiety and depression, but yeah.
0: Why do you think anxiety and depression are such big things right now in this whole teen culture?
4: I believe it has some stuff to do with phones and social media, to be honest, because there's a lot of pressure that's put on girls, especially to like go along with what everyone's like saying, and pressure to like be perfect. So I feel like that's part of the problem.
0: You know, and how does that cause the problem?
4: It can make you feel like you're not like worth much. So it can really lower your self-esteem too, which can also like cause those problems.
0: Is that kind of that comparative thing where

0: You're always looking at the other person that's always great looking or better looking or does more, accomplishes more, and it judges you or what?
1: Yeah, it makes you want to be someone that you're not. Like, change yourself so you're exactly like that person. That's definitely something that has happened to me too.
0: Well, here's the person of who you are, and here's the person who you wanted to become. What did that person look like?
1: Perfect, like super skinny, pretty, beautiful. I compared myself to like models and stuff like that, which is not something I should have been doing because those things are very edited.
0: Wow. So the depression, is that where the depression comes from?
1: Yeah, it also comes from like a lot of my family issues too, and like being yelling back and forth with them a bunch.
0: Yeah.
1: Can cause some like anxiety too.
0: Okay, so when the yelling would go on, which I think is in one sense, it's a little bit normal because I think parents are frustrated with knowing what to do as well. And so if it doesn't work talking back and forth, then usually people jump up to yelling a little bit to get their point across. Was that helping you get to a better place or taking it to a worse place?
1: It was definitely taking it to a worse place because it kind of made me feel really bad about what I was saying to my parents, and I regretted after like everything after I said it.
0: Yeah.
1: So it caused a lot more problems than relieving the problems.
0: Yeah. Yeah. Okay. So here you are trying to make it in the world and try to fit in, and you're seeing yourself as one person, realizing you want to be something different. You come home and your parents are yelling at you, get off the phone, put the thing down. Would you pay more attention to talking rather than always talking to friends? But that's kind of the way that everybody communicates though, isn't it?
1: Yeah, that's definitely how I communicate. And when I get out of Heartlight, I'm going to try to like start having more like face-to-face conversations with people instead of just being like always on my phone.
0: Yeah.
1: And stuff like that.
0: Okay, so everybody's on their phone though.
1: Yeah.
0: I mean, I go to airports and I'm there all the time. Everybody there is on their phone. You go to restaurants, everybody's on their phone. Do you think the piece that's missing in this relationship thing is the face-to-face time that people have with one another?
1: Yeah, because that's where you establish like connection with people, is like face-to-face. That's how I got really close with some of the staff here, is like face-to-face, deep conversation. So I feel like that's really important in a relationship.
0: Is that a new idea for you?
1: Yeah, definitely since I've been here, that kind of popped into my head.
0: So. How long did it take you to realize that?
1: Took me about 2 months. Took me a while because I was kind of stubborn at first.
0: So the idea of giving up your phone when you come to Heartlight, is it hard at first?
1: Definitely. I did not like it at all.
0: And now how do you look at that?
1: I think it's actually a good thing. I think breaks like this from like technology and stuff is needed.
0: Yeah.
1: Because like I said, it's where you establish like relationships and stuff like that.
0: You know, it doesn't seem like it was you that went off track intentionally, but it was more the phone and the way people connect or try to connect that started to pull you away from maybe where you needed to be. You think that's accurate?
1: Yeah, I do, because of like the influence and stuff that was going on. I feel like I was very influenced, which is probably part of the problem why I started going off track a little bit.
0: Wow, wow. And so when you say go off track, what's that?
1: Like start steering away, refusing to go to school. Like there's a possibility you could like start trying drugs. Like things like that.
0: Okay. So you say I'm not going to school. Is that because it's so competitive and you were comparing yourself to other people and it made you feel worse?
1: Yeah, I also was bullied a little bit. So that was one of the other reasons I didn't want to go to school, was because of that. A lot of peer pressure, things like that.
0: Wow. So in counseling and stuff, cause we do a lot of that here, has that been helpful to dive in and look at things that maybe you haven't looked at before?
1: Definitely, because I had a counselor back home, but I just like skimmed the surface with some of my problems. But like here, I can like go deep down into like what's going on.
0: Wow, wow. Seems like you're kind of insightful.
1: Yeah, I like to think of myself a little bit insightful.
0: Now, why do you smile when you say that?
1: I don't really know. I think outside of here, like I wouldn't consider myself insightful, but like the longer I'm here, the more I think I'm a little bit smarter than maybe I actually like lead on to.
0: I would think that to be true. You could tell there's a confidence about you that is, that's not with everybody. I mean, you have a confidence, but I think you probably also have a little bit of sarcastic humor that's pretty funny.
1: Yeah, pretty much.
0: Okay. If there were other parents out there that had a child that was just like you, What could you tell those parents to help their child?
1: I would say listen to your child, because I know for a fact that my parents, because they thought I was just being smart and like purposefully not listening to them, I feel like definitely need to like listen to your child more. Try and understand what they're going through. And as much as your child might hate not having their phone, I feel like it might be kind of necessary to have boundaries where they need to take a break and they need to spend some face-to-face time with you so you can build a relationship with your child.
0: And you think if your parents would have taken away your phone, you would have done that?
1: No, definitely not. They tried that. It's going to be hard to do that, but
0: yeah,
1: there are ways I feel like that.
0: I think parents get stuck sometimes. You know, I mean, I think they're kind of stuck going, okay, I understand all of this about the need to connect and the need they have to relate to one another. And I understand the impact, but at the same time, they have a hard time taking things away because everybody wants to connect so bad. You know, and I think we live in a culture that's just very non-relational, and it's important to get away and to learn about relationships.
1: Yeah.
0: And so do you have a good relationship with your parents now?
1: It's gotten a lot better than it used to be, and I'm really happy about that.
0: You think it'll get even better?
1: Definitely.
0: Wow. Then maybe y'all need to find some times when you do get home to make sure that everybody puts their phone away.
1: Yeah.
0: And you just spend time, or you have some experiences together. Well, Jacqueline, thanks for being a part of the program.
2: It's obvious that Jacqueline needed to connect with her parents and a life outside of social media. Mark, how do parents help their teens from experiencing this social media anxiety?
3: Is that not a question that probably every parent asks? Isn't it amazing that we have kids that are 10 years old that are involved? And I see people that, you know, are 70 years old at the airport. They're on the phone. Yeah. I think they're on the phone a lot more than kids are. Mm-hmm. So we're not going to ever get rid of it. But I think it's an understanding that social media turns your teen's normal insecurities into a constant, a measurable, and public experiences, you know, in the current of society that fuels the anxiety. And people like me have made comments, give your kids phones, you know, to them early. Mm-hmm. Other people have said, don't give them to them until they're 62 years old, you know, Courtney, you and I talked beforehand about, you said, well, I'm not going to disagree with one of your comments. What mm-hmm. were you talking about?
4: Well, even my own comment, I used to think working with kids here that we really needed to help parents understand the importance of social media and the connection and how to manage it better. And I've just kind of seen it control so many people and even adults mm-hmm. and even myself that I'm starting to feel differently. Like maybe it is something we should hold off on until brains are a little bit more developed and and there are other ways to connect with people, and our kids need to know that. So I kind of take that statement back. I think it's okay to have a way to communicate, maybe text your friends or call them, but that whole social media part of it is completely different, and I do think we should hold off on that a little bit longer for teenagers.
3: Yeah, and this is what I would say. It's not point, counterpoint. It's both and. Mm-hmm. I believe that kids ought to have phones at 8, 9 years old to learn to communicate with each other, within your family, to learn about a phone. I mean, because it's going to be in their life. Prepare them. But I am not saying access to the internet mm-hmm. or social media.
4: Yeah.
3: That needs to come far later in their life. It's too damaging. But to learn to communicate, even if it's just within your family, just so that you can do some things together and share pictures and thoughts and comments, I think that's healthy mm-hmm. because we're teaching a kid how to communicate. You're going to have to deal with the issues of social media and all that a little bit later.
2: Courtney, what are some questions for parents to be asking themselves?
4: Well, we've talked about, you know, or me and my personal life, how social media has affected me. So my question for parents is, what effect does it have on you? Because I think at times parents are just as addicted as teens. And just as a reminder, you know, your kid is constantly facing the fear of rejection online. So with that knowledge, how can you become a place of acceptance for them?
2: Well, thanks for that. And thanks for all the help here today. Great topic that we need to address. Our website is parentingtodaysteens.org for more help. Well, Mark, you've got a last word, a final word for us now, if you would.
3: Hey, moms and dads, your teen is carrying a weight you and I never had to bear. We had the luxury of leaving social drama at the school door, but today's teens take it to bed with them every single night. It's in their pocket, on their wrist, and glowing on the nightstand. Teens aren't weak because social media gets to them. They're human. Their brain is wired to care deeply about what others think. And now there's a machine designed to exploit that every waking hour. You can be the off switch for your teen, something that they don't have. You can set the boundaries they secretly want. And most importantly, you can be the voice that drowns out the constant comparison. Remind them who they are, not by likes or followers, by the one who made them and loves them without filters. That's the message they're starving to hear.
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10: Hi, I'm Johnny Erickson Tata. And when our Wheels for the World team was in Brazil, we met Jessica, a stylish little lady who had a very significant disability. She was a real girly girl, all dressed in pink. When we asked more about her, we learned that Jessica is a manicurist. I guess that's what accounted for the style. And oh, was she thrilled to get her first wheelchair. This was really going to help her in her work. All of us were so impressed with this young entrepreneur. She wasn't letting her disability stop her one bit. But the icing on the cake? When we showed Jessica her wheelchair, it was pink, her favorite color. You know, Psalm 139 says that God examines our hearts and knows everything about us. 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
15: George Washington helped lay the foundation. Hey everyone, I'm Than Bennett. I will tell you who said that and why in just a moment. We're also going to talk about headline news, including the knockout stage of the World Cup, earthquakes in Venezuela, and a heat wave in both Europe and the United States. When we come to the end of our time together and we focus on what is beautiful in our world, we're going to be talking about something that is close enough to touch and why that really lends beauty to your world. If all of this sounds a little bit unusual to you, this doesn't quite sound like your regular intake of news, the format in which that is delivered, that's because we do things very differently here at The Equipped. We are a gathering of Jesus followers who come together each week around a newsletter and this broadcast, and we do it to view all things in our world through what we call the lens of the true and the beautiful. And so we intentionally pick divisive stories, stories that might be have a tendency to pull us apart, but we don't consider them unless we first stand on eternal truth, biblical truth from God's Word. And we always close our time after the consideration of those stories by posturing ourselves in beauty so that we can reflect that beauty out into the world. And we really try to make sure that that bracketing makes us consider those headline news stories through a lens that really looks in the mirror first. We want to know what our role as Jesus followers can be in injecting the life-giving and life-changing power of the gospel of Jesus Christ into those stories. There are a lot of different places that you can engage these stories for other reasons, and some of them have their utility. But the purpose of this gathering of the Equipped community is to inject the gospel of Jesus Christ as the hands and feet of Jesus into these stories. And so that's what we're always looking for as we consider these stories, and we will turn our attention to them in just a moment. But we are going to start, as we always do, by standing on truth, and I'm going to return to this quote that we heard recently. They said, George Washington helped lay the foundation. I'll tell you who said it and why they said it right now on The True. So that quote, George Washington helped lay the foundation, it was uttered as our oldest daughter, Brelle, and I were touring the campus of Washington College. Washington College claims to be the state of Maryland's oldest college. Now, I will just tell you, there's another school, St. John's, that also claims that mantle. Much of the debate over which one is actually the oldest has to do with whether or not it was chartered before or after America's founding. Washington College was chartered occurred in 1782, shortly after America's founding. And so they sort of self-proclaim that they are Maryland's oldest college. And as we were touring, our tour guide was explaining the significance of what is known as Middle Hall. Now, Middle Hall is one of three buildings that sits on the top of a hill. Surrounded on one side is East Hall, and the other side is West Hall. There are three buildings standing together, and they're the oldest surviving buildings on campus. Now, the significance of these buildings is they were built on the foundation of the original campus building that burned down in 1827. And it is actually probably a little bit unlikely that George Washington actually physically assisted in laying that original foundation in which Middle Hall is built on. But he did make financial donations that made the construction of those buildings possible. And while a bunch of colleges across the country and even internationally actually bear the name of America's first president, Washington College is believed to be the only one to receive his express consent. He gave them permission to use his name in the title. And so as this history was being laid out for us from Middle Hall, we then moved on to some of the newer and really, you know, honestly at this stage, nicer portions of campus. But my mind kept returning to Middle Hall and this idea of building on original foundations. In the physical world, pretty much everything has a life cycle, right? If you think about it, a house has only so long before it's going to need to be rebuilt. Vehicles, certainly, although I would tell you, don't tell that to my 240,000-mile pickup, because if I had it my way, I would get another 240,000 miles out of it. But certainly, the end of the useful life cycle of that pickup is coming. This is true for clothes, laptops, anything that you can think about in the tangible world has a certain amount of time, and then it is expected that the useful life of that product or that thing will be expired. This even makes it our way into tax law. Businesses claim depreciation value for purchases of large assets, and they claim that depreciation over a period of time based on the expected life cycle of that product. But for purposes of the conversation that we're having today, we can really boil it down to this. All created things have a finite, useful life. There will come a moment where all of those created things in our earthly world will run out of useful life. But in many of those cases, the foundation of those created things actually remains viable long after the useful life of the larger item has passed. Now, sometimes this is rather insignificant value, right? You can turn those clothes into rags, or maybe you can get some scrap metal out of a laptop. That might be a stretch. Certainly a vehicle, when the vehicle is no longer useful for its intended purpose, there's some salvage value for the parts or, again, for the metal. There's some value in the foundation of that product, even after its intended use is expired. Probably the most significant of this, to think back to Middle Hall, is the foundation of a building or a house. If a house burns down, it is often possible to rebuild on that existing foundation. Now, this is only true if the heat was not too intense, if it did not burn down into the ground. But if the fire was above ground, very often that structure can be reused and rebuilt upon. This is true for people, too. I think about the famous quote from Sir Isaac Newton that we should stand on the shoulders of giants. We should learn from, we should build on the foundation that was laid by those who have gone before us. Scripture talks about this concept a lot. It talks about how children should build on the foundation from their parents. Talks about how Jesus' followers should heed the examples of those heroes of faith that Hebrews 12 talks about as a great cloud of witnesses. These are all examples of people building on the foundation of something that has gone before them. Now, maybe you're like me. I hope this is true for you. I am blessed with a family foundation with a godly heritage. Now, of course, no family is perfect. That certainly includes ours. None of us are without difficulty or flaw. That is true for your family as well. But the blessing of a godly family foundation for those of us that have it is of immense value. And I would tell you this, both people and tangible property benefit when it is possible to build on the foundation of an existing site. I'm sensitive to the fact that some of you listening to the sound of my voice right now don't have that family foundation upon which to build. But as we consider both the pros and the cons, the good and the bad of a foundation that we might be working with to build on for the future, it gives us a new perspective about Psalm 118:22. Think about this conversation about the worth of an existing foundation as you hear these words. Psalm 118:22, the stone the builders rejected has become the cornerstone. The cornerstone of Jesus Christ, the cornerstone of your faith and mine, was rejected by the builders of Jesus's time, the religious leaders of Jesus's day. Now, why did they reject him as the cornerstone of their faith? And really, there's no being cute about this. There's no cutting corners here. The straightforward answer is that they rejected him because he was insisting on replacing them as the cornerstone. Jesus was not looking to build on the foundation of the religious tenets of the day, the religious practices of the day that were carried by those religious leaders. He was insisting that he was there to replace them as the cornerstone. He was saying that it was no longer suitable to build on the foundation that they had established and that they were really the gatekeepers for. It was now mandatory to build your faith on his life instead. It was a radical claim, and it was one that did not go over well for very many people. But my friend, this is so very important. The foundation of your life makes all of the difference, and there is only one foundation that will stand forever. It is the only one strong enough to support all that the enemy will bring against you. And by the way, that includes if your existing family foundation is flawed. Here's the good news today. That foundation, the one that is secure, the one that will last for eternity, it is freely available to you, even if the earthly foundations of your family or your life are in shambles. All you have to do is build on the site that is the rock of Jesus Christ. And by the way, some of this language might be new to some of you who are listening. If it's new to you, but you'd like to learn more about having a relationship with Jesus Christ, I want you to email than@theequippednewsletter.com. 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This is the most important conversation and consideration decision that you will ever make. I would love to have a conversation with you about it. Hi, Faith Radio family. Than Bennett here with a special invitation for you. So much in our world today is screaming for us to be consumed by fear and division and brokenness. 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Again, it's theequippednewsletter.com. I'll see you there. Group stage is over and the knockout stage has arrived at the World Cup. It's our leading story this week here on The Equipped. There were 48 teams to begin the World Cup, and after the group stage, there We're only 32 standing, and actually several of those have now lost. So we are in the mid-20s as far as number of nations left competing in a sudden-death format for the rest of the tournament. There were a couple of surprises early on in the knockout stage. Most notably, Paraguay defeated Germany. It was a major upset. This will continue with each game being a win or go home, quite literally, situation until Sunday, July 19th, when the final will be played at MetLife Stadium in East Rutherford, New Jersey. Now, as we zoom out a little bit and think about how we as Jesus followers should interact with this story, first, for those who aren't following closely, when the World Cup was in the group stage, if you won two out of three games, you were almost guaranteed to advance to the next round. But in this stage, the knockout stage, there's no margin for error. If you win, you advance. If you lose, you literally pack your bags, and in most cases, you fly home. This is going to be true until the very end of this most important tournament for the most important, the most popular sport in the world. But as a Jesus follower, if you are living in the United States of America or in Canada or in Mexico, the World Cup provides you with an opportunity to have the nations come to you. And this mandate that we get in Matthew 28 to go and make disciples all nations of all nations, that is coming to your back door. And by the way, I would just tell you, you've got the added benefit of having a beautiful cross-section of humanity as fans from all over the world descend into, at least in my case, into my backyard. It's been a beautiful thing to watch, and including the prosperity, the blessings of America being on full display and enjoyed by those who are visiting for the World Cup. But all nations are coming to us. And so I would just tell you, even if you're not near a game site, these next 2.5 weeks of the World Cup, they are a perfect opportunity for you to consider how to best pursue the mandate of the Great Commission. You live in a world of amazing technological capacity, especially in the communications space, but your assignment, even with all those tools, is still a very straightforward one. Tell the world what Jesus has done for you. It might be win or go home time for the World Cup teams, but your job remains the same. It's to introduce the nations of the world to your eternal home. The death toll is now over 1,700. It continues to climb. This is after back-to-back major earthquakes and at least one significant aftershock in northern Venezuela last week. The initial quakes hit last Wednesday. They measured 7.2 and 7.5 in magnitude. Either one would have been a very significant disaster on its own, but they were back-to-back, just separated by just a few minutes, 7.2 and 7.5. A few days later, on Monday, an aftershock measuring 4.6 shook the region, and it complicated rescue efforts, stalled them out for a minute, and also, of course, shifted the debris that was being searched through. The acting president of Venezuela, Delcy Rodriguez, she, by the way, assumed the presidency after the former president, Nicolas Maduro, was seized by the United States in January. Acting President Rodriguez, she's the one that's going to be responsible for overseeing the rescue and recovery efforts. And after that happens, then some rebuilding will be able to begin. As we think about how to consider this story, we return to a familiar refrain, and it's one that really should be at the forefront of our mind as we live life here on earth and as we consider how we should be carrying ourselves and posturing ourselves with the world around us. And it's simply this: life on earth is both short and fragile. We think about this very regularly, not to be morbid, not to be defeatist, but to remind ourselves of where our hope should be set. Because what is certain in one moment is gone forever in the next. It is just a reality of this temporary home in which we live. And so we come to these reminders regularly. We don't want to be flippant about life on earth. Life on earth is precious. It is something to be cherished. It is something to be nurtured. It is also something to be used. because your time and my time is short for reaching those who are without a saving knowledge of Jesus Christ. And maybe it's a natural disaster like these earthquakes that brings the end of your time or mine, or maybe it is what we would consider a long life. Even if you live to 100 years old, your life is still short and measured in days. There are so many things. Many of them are important in their own right, but there are so many things that demand and consume your time and demand your focus in those limited days. But only one thing, the pursuit to know God and make Him known, only that one thing truly matters in the end. And so as you pray for those who are hurting, that's a mandate that we have from Romans 12:15. And as you look for ways to lend practical assistance, we find this in Matthew 25. We are to be the hands and feet of Jesus in a natural disaster like this. As you look for ways to do that, I want to invite you to consider anew how you are prioritizing the precious and fleeting commodity of your time on earth. I hope you are gifted a long life. I hope you are gifted a healthy and vibrant life. But even if you are, time is short, my friend, so seize the day. A record-breaking heat wave rolled through Europe this week. There were multiple countries that experienced temperatures well over 100 degrees, and maybe more significantly, they were countries that really are not used to this extreme temperature. It was much farther north than is typical. Both Denmark and Switzerland, for example, set new records for heat in many cases over 100 degrees. And really in the immediate aftermath of that Europe heat wave, the United States then began to experience the same thing. The Midwest over the weekend and into the early part of the week, and then the East Coast for sure, as we are heading into Independence Day. Our family lives on the East Coast, and we are preparing to celebrate Independence Day, the 250th anniversary of America's founding, and we are in the bullseye of the coming heat wave. It is expected, last I checked, on one of the days to be 115 heat index, but there are about 5 days where the temperatures could soar close to or over 100, with heat indexes well above that. And so as the major urban areas especially prepare for the Independence Day celebrations, they are also preparing to respond to heat-related emergencies in the wake of this heat wave. And so as you think about what you should do with a story like this, in addition to being wise and making sure that you are taking care of your health and preparing to take shelter from the heat where necessary, I would encourage you to look out for and to check in on your neighbors. A lot of times this sounds like a throwaway line, but this is really the core of what it means to carry the Jesus mantle in community with those around you. Now, we as the Equip community, we are largely a digital community. We come together around this broadcast and around a newsletter. It's a wonderful blessing. It is a way to encourage each other and to have iron sharpen iron. But ultimately, the goal of this broadcast and the goal of our community is to inspire you to invest in the physical community around you in a way that spreads the gospel of Jesus Christ and that is the hands and feet in that tangible world. There is nothing that can replace neighbors looking out for each other when something like a heat wave or a natural disaster hits. In those moments, it is the communities that have invested in thick relationship that will thrive, and those that have not will suffer. And so as you and I think about how to be the hands and feet of Jesus in our world, I want you to take a moment now, even if the heat wave hasn't quite reached your community by the time you are listening to the sound of my voice, prepare in advance. Prepare a list of those that you should be checking in with leading up to and during this heat wave. I would tell you that in most cases, just a short phone call or even a text message will be enough just to provide reassurance that if they need assistance, you will be there to provide care and relief. Just that outreach will be enough to make sure that they have somewhere safe to go. So let's together, as we think about this story and as we end our time together and we prepare to posture ourselves in beauty, let's remember the instruction of Jesus from Luke 10:37. This is at the end of the parable of the Good Samaritan. Jesus has told the parable and he now asks the expert in the law that he's been sharing the parable with to identify the neighbor in the story. And the expert correctly replies, "The one who had mercy on him." Jesus' reply to the expert in the law is the same now to you as it was to him then. It is this: go and do likewise. It's time for The Beautiful, and if you don't get the content of the Equip newsletter to your inbox, first of all, you should. You can go to theequipnewsletter.com, add your email address, and you can join our community completely for free. But you can also click on, in the archive section, this week's edition, and you can take in the image provided by my wife, Brooke. She makes this contribution each and every week. And this week's image is of something that is very plain and rustic, but when you zoom in, especially if you're close enough to touch it, you can see the ingrained beauty of this object. And this is true for the stories that we considered this week as well. Many of them included reminders about the need for and the blessing of close-knit communities. We in this community are a digital gathering, right? We gather together around this broadcast and a newsletter to consider these stories. But there is such an importance in investing in relationship with those who are geographically close to you. Just like this image, the tangible beauty in communities and in nature, they lend themselves even more to the observer when they are close enough to touch. And so take in the beauty and the texture of your close proximity world today. Live an embodied life in the midst of it. And in doing so, even those rough-hewn imperfections will reveal surprising beauty. After all, better is a neighbor nearby than a relative far away. I'm Than Bennett. This has been The Equipped, and I will talk to you again next week.
16: Whether you're having a good day, a bad day, a good week, or a bad week, whatever it may be, whatever your life looks like right now in this moment, I want you to pause and think about how the creator of the universe loves you dearly. A love that we can't even fathom. I'm Wyatt. You're listening to Listener Supported Faith Radio. I don't say that lighthearted or just, you know, by happenstance. I really mean that when I say it because it says it in scripture. In fact, if you go to 1 John chapter 4, it says, "This is how God showed his love among us. He sent his one and only son into the world that we might live through him." Life can be hard. There's ups, there's downs, there's highs, there's lows. But God is steady. He remains the same. He loves us deeply. He loves you deeply. And that's a promise that you can cling to at all times.
17: The faithfulness of God is the glue that holds this world together. If God should for one moment withdraw his hand from this earth, it would fly into chaos and be forever gone.
18: You're the only rock that I could ever stand on. You're the only one for me.
17: God's faithfulness is established in the very heavens.
18: Sun goes up, the sun comes down. This whole world keeps spinning round.
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3: Jezebel, the daughter of King Ethbaal of Sidonia, married Ahab, king of Israel. King Ethbaal was the priest of Ashtoreth, who murdered the king of Tyre and took over his throne. He was fanatical about his Baal worship, and his daughter Jezebel followed in her father's footsteps, leading her new husband to join in her pagan worship practices. 1 Kings 16:30 says that Ahab did evil in the sight of the Lord and was more evil than all the kings before him. Then, as if that weren't bad enough, he married Jezebel, and as a result, he served and worshipped Baal. Ahab built a Baal temple in Samaria and set up an altar in the temple. Then he made a wooden image to worship. Ahab did more to provoke God to anger than all the kings of Israel before him. We've seen the influence of pagan wives over their husbands, but Jezebel as queen stepped up to do her own leading. She decided to make sure that all of Israel worshipped Baal as well. So she sought out and ordered the death of all prophets of the Lord. How she must have rejoiced as she watched the murder of all those men of God. She thought that by ridding the land of the prophets, she could influence all of Israel to her Baal worship. But God isn't so easily defeated. Jezebel may have thought she won the battle, but she seriously underestimated her opponent. Despite her evil power, Jezebel was soon to learn that Jehovah would forever reign the victor. I'm Sharon Wilharm, host of All God's Women and author of The Amazing Crab Alley Revival, a Southern historical story about church ladies. Learn more at allgodswomen.com.
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0: Hi, everyone, and welcome to the Dr. Linda Mintel Show. I'm your host, Dr. Linda Mintel, the relationship doctor, and I'm here along with my co-host, the other Dr. Mintel, my husband, Norm. And every weekend, we are here, we are doing life together, and as always, we're so glad you've joined us.
1: Isn't it interesting? We always say every weekend we're here, and it seems like every week gets faster and faster and faster.
0: And we really don't even have to be here on the weekend. We can be here any time of the week,
1: right?
0: The way these podcasts are available.
1: Well, so my point is, time seems to be accelerating.
0: It does seem to be. It's probably because we're getting older, Norm.
1: That's what it is.
0: That's what happens.
1: So, Wanjing, is time going fast for you? Yes.
0: And she's much younger than we are. So maybe
1: yeah,
0: it's 20 not an age.
1: Something.
0: Yes, okay.
1: But you know what? This time of year, we focus on things celebrating freedom. Memorial Day, 4th of July, we remember those who have sacrificed their lives for our freedom, our independence. So today we thought we should talk about several types of freedom that we're enjoying in our country.
0: And one of those types of freedom is the freedom from something.
1: Well, that's good.
0: So the freedom from tyranny, from oppression. The type of freedom, Norm, that so many people have fought for in times of war.
1: Right.
0: We're so thankful to everyone listening who has been a freedom fighter or related to one.
1: Yes, and as cliche as it sounds, we're very, truly, honestly thankful for your service.
0: Well, and I have someone who personally sacrificed their life for the sake of our freedom.
1: Right.
0: Yes, so it is very important to always acknowledge that those who serve do so at a cost and at a sacrifice.
1: And we appreciate that and recognize it. All right, I'm going to test your historical knowledge.
0: Oh, gosh. You know that history.
1: This is my world, not yours.
0: It is not my strong suit and because you're the history expert in the family, especially when we're talking about church history, but this is probably not that.
1: No, it's not.
0: Okay, I might know a few.
1: I'll make it easy. Let's start with a really tough one. What do we celebrate on the 4th of July?
0: Oh, thank you. That one is easy. That would be the formal. Now, listen.
1: No, see?
0: Adoption of the Declaration of Independence. I almost said the signing of the Declaration, but it was the adoption, not the signing. And the only reason I know that is because our children's history classes made this such a big point.
1: Right. And I'm impressed that you remember it.
0: Because I know.
1: They were, it was a long time ago.
0: It was a long time ago.
1: Okay. We're moving up the difficulty scale.
0: Okay. Okay.
1: Which two, if you can name one, I'm happy. U.S. presidents died on the 4th of July in the same year.
0: Okay, I do actually know this one.
1: Oh, come on.
0: I do, because it was such an unusual event.
1: Okay.
0: And again, I think, didn't our kids had this thing called President's Day?
1: They did.
0: And they had to
1: dress up as presidents.
0: Yes.
1: Right.
0: Yeah,
1: right.
0: One was Washington. I don't remember what our son was. But one, I know our daughter was Washington. So I know this because it came up. It was Jefferson and Adams. And the story is that they died within hours of each other and were fellow patriots, but political rivals. So Jefferson was 83 when he died and Adams was 90.
1: Sounds like she knows too much.
0: Well, that was old. Isn't that old for someone back in the day?
1: Then,
0: yeah, that's what I was thinking.
1: Their life expectancy was not
0: right. Yeah.
1: Okay, here's one that I know you don't know. Who was born, which president, on Independence Day?
0: I don't know this one. I have no idea.
1: Calvin Coolidge.
0: Oh.
1: Dun, dun, dun, dun. I win one in 1872. And so far, he's the only U.S. president born on the 4th of July.
0: On the 4th of July.
1: Yep.
0: All right. All right. So how about this one?
1: Okay.
0: I'll ask you one.
1: All right.
0: Which president first held a 4th of July celebration at the White House?
1: Oh, well, it wasn't Washington because we didn't have a White
0: That's
1: House.
0: Right. That's right.
1: So let's go with Jefferson. He authored the Declaration.
0: Oh, that's a good guess.
1: Okay.
0: Was it a guess?
1: Yeah.
0: Okay, you're right. We all love to barbecue, so we're going to switch the subject a little bit to food now around summer holidays. So what language did the modern term barbecue originate? Was it Spanish, English, or Native American?
1: Spanish, barbacoa, English, barbecue, Native American, I have no idea. Trick question, all of them?
0: That is correct. But you know what? When I first heard that question, guess what I would have guessed?
1: Barbie. Australia, right?
0: Australia. That was the one I was going to go for because I thought, you know, the Barbie. They always talk about barbecuing.
1: Barbie gone the Barbie.
0: That's right. That's right.
1: All right. Since we're talking about food, which two states have ice cream as their state dessert?
0: What?
1: I'm going to give you pairs, and you pick which pair are the two states who have made ice cream their official food, or their official dessert, I guess.
0: Okay.
1: All right. Is it Virginia and Missouri? We've lived in both of those states. Is it Florida and California? I've lived in both of those states. South or North Carolina, or Oklahoma and Texas? Which pair? Virginia, Missouri, Florida, California, Carolinas, Oklahoma, Texas.
0: Okay, so first of all, like, who has official ice cream for a state?
1: Well, that might be a good clue for you.
0: Have you ever heard of that?
1: No.
0: I have never heard of this. So I don't know who thinks of these things. And I wonder who votes on it. Because have you ever been in a state where they've asked you to vote on the official ice cream?
1: No. This would have been done by their congresses. You know, they like the official flower, the official bird.
0: Okay, well, I'm going to go with Florida and California. Since they're both warm places, they probably consume a lot of ice cream.
1: Really good guess, but no.
0: Okay,
1: I'm surprised. It's Virginia and Missouri.
0: Virginia.
1: Yeah.
0: We've lived in Virginia. So how did that?
1: And Missouri.
0: Did you know? We didn't know that. So we should start a campaign.
1: They were not promoting those.
0: They were not.
1: Okay, enough trivia.
0: Although, wait a minute. Best ice cream, soft serve ice cream
1: is in Virginia,
0: yes, in Lynchburg, Virginia, at a place called Mr. Goodies.
1: Oh.
0: They did not pay us for this endorsement,
1: but best
0: ever.
1: Soft serve ice cream.
0: Best ever.
1: In the U.S.
0: I think so.
1: No doubt. Okay, trivia. You can find a lot of these fun quizzes on the internet if you want to use your free time. Freedom.
0: Oh, I get it. That would be a fun thing to do, though, I think.
1: Yeah.
0: Don't you?
1: Well, people waste a lot of time on the internet.
0: Well, you're sitting around in the 4th of July. I mean, there's celebrations in between, but you could play little quizzes like this from the internet.
1: Right.
0: It'd be kind of fun.
1: But it's true that freedom has inspired people from all over the world to come to our country and become citizens.
0: Yeah, to be free and to live in liberty. That's such a privilege that we often take for granted. You know, our freedom includes religious freedom, which has been under fire, as we all know, in recent years. And there doesn't seem to be much consequence for people who attack our religious freedom. And sadly, it often seems to take a lawsuit to actually support religious freedom, despite this is a right in our Constitution.
1: And, you know, that saddens me from this perspective. I think it's made Christians a lot more litigious than we ever were before.
0: Oh, that's probably true.
1: We just sue everybody and go to court because you have to fight for these things.
0: You have to fight for it, yeah.
1: We know that it is Christianity that most often comes under attack. We look at other religions in the world, and they don't seem to be under attack the same way.
0: In America.
1: Definitely. That's a good catch. Definitely in America. Christianity has been and continues to be such a positive force in our culture. The teachings of Jesus, for example, always include loving others as much as yourself.

0: freedom you can have in Christ. This is going to help you better understand that. Regardless of what's going on in our country, around the world, or in your personal relational life, you can still be free.
1: Right. You mentioned the responsibility that comes with freedom. Paul wrote that back in the first century in his letter to the Galatians. The last part of this verse is often quoted, and the first part is often ignored. So let me tell you the whole thing. It is absolutely clear God has called you to a free life. Just make sure that you don't use this freedom as an excuse to do whatever you want, and thus destroy your freedom. Rather, use your freedom to serve one another in love. That's how freedom grows.
0: Well, that's a great point. Use your freedom to serve one another in love.
1: Right.
0: It's a good reminder. You know, my brother, the Reverend, I will call him the Reverend.
1: Yeah,
0: I don't usually
1: did.
0: Call him. I call him Denny, my brother.
1: Your mom called him the Rev.
0: The Rev. The Rev and Bev. His wife's name is Bevy Joe, so they were the Rev and Bev. They still are. But my brother, who is a Reverend, Dennis Marquardt, he preached a sermon on the spiritual difference between independence versus interdependence. Mm-hmm. And one of those concepts is more a mark of our spiritual walk.
1: Yes, and unfortunately, the word independence has come to mean something that our forefathers never meant for it to be mean. For example, today, many people think it means no one tells me what to do. I'll do whatever I want. I'm independent. Thank you very much. To our forefathers, though, the idea of independence was much more like interdependence.
0: Which is also true spiritually. So one of the reasons American Christianity is in trouble today is that we have a false idea of what it means to be a Christian. We think being a Christian is like being an American. We're independent. We don't answer to anyone but God. Although, actually, if this were true, we would not be independent. We would be dependent on Him.
1: You're right. The Bible doesn't support that idea that we're supposed to be independent. In fact, that is actually the concept of evil. Satan got Eve to think that she could be independent from God and her husband, and the result was sin and banishment. Satan himself acted independent and got thrown out of heaven. The drive for independence is built on a foundation of sin and evil because it ignores God. Whoa, that doesn't sound American.
0: Well, that's something really good to think about, isn't it? The Bible does teach, like we said, interdependence. We are not alone. We don't grow alone. We are built for community. Nothing good happens spiritually with independent Christians. It's a contradiction in terms. There is no power in being independent.
1: So if we're to let freedom ring, we must understand our need to be dependent on God and grow in interdependence on those in the body of Christ. True spiritual freedom will come from placing our full trust in the one who created us. The more dependent we are on God, the freer we become.
0: So preserve freedom by following Christ in His example and serve one another in love. Freedom grows through service, not through our self-satisfaction. Freedom is based on a dependence on God and an interdependence on each other. So depend on God for your future and serve one another in love.
1: That's great. Let's take a short break. When we come back, more talk about the importance of freedom for all.
2: The other night, I had an interesting conversation with friends at dinner. We were talking about the idea that Bible stories were not just nice stories, but they were there to help us relate to difficulties when they come. Now, I know this wasn't exactly a new thought. I know we know this. But how often do we think about what we are going through and actually place our life stories in the context of those Bible stories? So here's what we did. We took turns and we related a current issue that we were each having to a specific Bible story. Then we used those stories to encourage one another. So for example, one of my friends had a relationship with his boss that felt a lot like David's relationship with Saul. One moment the boss was praising him and giving him assignments. The next moment, the fiery spears would fly. Like David, he trusted God for his tomorrow. He often wondered about the timing of God's intervention, but trusted that God was working on his behalf and the plans God had for him were good. Another friend related to Joseph. She was in a job, unappreciated, and felt thrown to the side while others ascended and were promoted. She could really relate to being in the prison of neglect and rejection, hoping and praying that the king, the boss, would remember her and release her from false charges that caused the rejection. Like Joseph, she believed God would restore what was lost. By the end of the dinner, we were laughing and smiling. Life may have thrown us a few curves, but we were determined to react to those curves like the people of faith who went before us. So the next time you need a little encouragement, hey, grab that Bible storybook

0: and think about the lessons we teach our children. Those stories aren't just for kids. They can really encourage us too.
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2: That's right. You have absolute freedom to do so.
0: You can do that.
2: Oh, and that's our topic today.
0: Freedom to choose.
2: That's right.
0: Not freedom from, freedom to, in this case, like we started the show.
2: Oh, so we're talking about freedom. We've talked about freedom in the country, freedom of choices that we make, and our freedom of walking in Christ. But that isn't always the case for many folks in the world.
0: It really isn't, Norm. And I think we just want to bring some reminders, maybe a reminder to people that there's so many stories. There was one about when an Islamic gunman killed a 10-year-old Egyptian schoolboy's father. The son witnessed his dad standing firm in his Christian faith, refusing to recite the Muslim profession of faith. Can you imagine? He saw that and witnessed that. And the price for his conviction was his life.
2: Right.
0: That boy, his brother and mother, now live without a father. And they're among so many Coptic Christians persecuted for their faith. We really need to pray for those who do not have that type of freedom that we do spiritually in our country.
2: And that's the case all around the world. Mm-hmm. Our friends at the Martyr Ministries.
0: Voices of the Martyr.
2: Along with others, but okay. They document these around the world.
0: Yes.
2: And the numbers are going up. Persecuted Christians around the world are at the highest level in the history of the world.
0: Wow.
2: You know, but it's not new, is it? Christians have been persecuted for their faith since the very, very beginning. And Saul was among the greatest persecutors. But the level now of physical torture and death that we see around the world is so horrendous. And it happens to these disciples of Jesus Christ. All but one of the original disciples, by the way, were murdered for their following of Jesus. And throughout history, more blood has been spilled to secure religious freedom than perhaps any other reason.
0: Yeah, we're watching this on The Chosen.
2: That's
0: and
2: right.
0: Jesus warns them that they will be
2: facing persecution.
0: Yeah, he doesn't say it quite in that term, but he gives an indication that you're going to die a similar death.
2: Right.
0: Yeah. I'm thinking about your documentary series, Norm, Inexplicable, How Christianity Spread to the Ends of the Earth. And that is on Amazon Prime right now. So
2: it's
0: anybody
2: Prime,
0: can look at that and watch that. It's really well done. Beautiful cinematography. It won some awards. But there are so many accounts of people who were persecuted for their faith and yet stood firm. You know, it's such a good docudrama that you did on the history of how inexplicably, you know, Christianity survived.
2: Against all odds.
0: That's
2: why we named it that, right?
0: Yeah. And it grew. And it spread across the globe. And by the way, you know, I would just say it's worth your time. 6-part series, and you're going to get the whole history of Christianity in
2: six hours,
0: like 2,000 years, right?
2: Right. Yeah, how do we do that?
0: It's very well done. That's exactly right.
2: Well, I appreciate the plug. Our friends at Open Door Ministries at World Watch estimate that 1 in 7 Christians are persecuted for their faith. I was talking about these numbers
0: earlier.
2: Yeah,
0: that's astounding.
2: And more than 380 million suffer intense levels of persecution and discrimination for their faith. What do we mean when we're talking about spiritual freedom? This doesn't sound free.
0: Well, spiritual freedom is holding those beliefs that exist in the hearts, in your mind, in your soul. Anybody who believes in God, and especially on Jesus Christ, right? We're talking about those who believe on Jesus.
2: Right.
0: Such beliefs cannot be controlled. They cannot be forced on you. People can't make you take them away. You know, regardless of the kind of government or the leadership or whatever you're living under, you can still hold those beliefs to be true inside of yourself as a person.
2: Well, and that's what's cause people to be persecuted because they wouldn't relent.
0: They won't relent.
2: And they knew you couldn't force me to do so.
0: That's right.
2: That's what you call taking a stand.
0: It is.
2: Holding firm to your beliefs that align with scripture that no one can remove.
0: You know, it's interesting, Norm, that on Harvard, our oldest university.
2: Which is in the news.
0: Yeah. Is it our oldest university?
2: It is. William and Mary is second oldest.
0: Oh, they were 1607, I think. Was it 1607? No. Am I really off?
2: 1607 is when they landed.
0: Oh, okay. So, yeah, I don't remember the actual date. We lived in Virginia. We should know this. But it has this motto, and I don't even think I could even try to say this in Latin. Do you want to try to say it?
2: Sure. Veritas pro Christo e Ecclesia.
0: Ah, which means truth for Christ and his church. And like many others, the University of Texas in Austin carved into stone on one of the original buildings the words, "You shall know the truth, and the truth shall make you free." Yet students walk by those sayings every single day with little thought to the historical significance of scriptures and the founding of our country. And you know, that verse, Norm, goes on to say, "If you continue in my word, then you are truly disciples of mine, and you will know the truth, and the truth will set you free." So in other words, the truth brings freedom. It's not some educational construct or ideal, but biblical truth. True freedom requires that you continue in God's word. Another interpretation would be that you live in it. It is only the disciple of Jesus who lives in the word who is ever truly free.
2: And that's a very, very important distinction. It's not just believing it, not just intellectualizing it, not just understanding it or even ignoring it. It's living in it, embodying the word of Christ. Jesus said, "Taste and see that the Lord is good." The Bible says that. And then Jesus says, "I am the bread of life." Over and over and over, there's these examples, these metaphors of consuming, eating, having it inside our bodies, which is interesting because we also understand the Holy Spirit lives inside our body. And so God is very intentional about this whole notion of this deepness that goes way beyond personal relationship, way beyond friendship. It's this fully enveloped relationship.
0: And it has to be that way for people to stand firm in the midst of persecution. I mean, you have to believe this so deeply, have had experience with the Lord in order to say, "I'm going to be able to sacrifice my life to stand on these principles." So right. I don't think we really know how deep that is for some people when they're faced with those horrendous decisions where they have to take a stand.
2: Far too often in America, I think Christians bow easily to the pressure and either don't talk about it or don't live it or behave poorly. And I don't know, Romans 6:20-23 tells us that sin enslaves people into an eternal spiritual death apart from God. Mm-hmm. Knowing Christ provides freedom from the control of sin. And with the added bonus, eternal life.
0: That's a great bonus. Yeah. Well, the freedom we have in Christ is in direct contrast to what you just said. So I'm going to read another scripture in terms of contrasting this to the bondage of sin. "For when you were slaves of sin, you were free regarding righteousness. But what fruit were you getting at that time from the things of which you are now ashamed? For the end of those things is death. But now that you have been set free from sin and have become slaves of God, the fruit you get leads to sanctification, and it's in the end, eternal life. For the wages of sin is death, but the free gift of God is eternal life in Christ Jesus our Lord."
2: And that means that freedom that Christ provides lasts forever because of eternal life. We never have to worry that our freedom will ever be taken away.
0: And we know the John 8:36 verse, "If the Son sets you free, you will be free indeed." We have the truth that sets us free as believers.
2: When you go back and you look at these scriptures, they come to life in a new way when you apply these meanings. And the application is about personal freedom and spiritual freedom and eternal freedom. Wow. And the truth that we're talking about that sets us free is God's word. It's absolute. It never changes. It promises hope for tomorrow and purpose for today. No, it's God's truth that we live in for true freedom.
0: You know, God wants us to choose to love him, to choose to trust him, choose to follow him into true freedom. And when Jesus paid that price on the cross for our sins, his sacrifice freed us from our will being bent toward a sinful life. So receiving his love and forgiveness makes us a new creation and offers us lasting freedom that only he can give.
2: Right. And you know what? That freedom actually enhances our desire to live mm-hmm. for him as his servant, because that's where the freedom comes. This attitude reflects the attitude that Jesus displayed during his time on earth. The cultural view is that freedom allows you to be self-centered and do whatever you want, all the while getting more stuff for yourself. Huh. But the Christian view is that our freedom is to be used to serve others.
0: So the bottom line here is the best freedom is the freedom that comes from a personal relationship with Jesus Christ. We experience true freedom in Christ by knowing him, walking in his ways, engaging with the changes he makes in and through our lives as we focus on service to him and service to others. This freedom transcends all human freedoms. God is waiting for us to respond to his love so that he can fulfill our heart's desire for true intimacy. So you want to be free this 4th of July? Or this season of freedom? Choose Christ. Well, that's all the time we have today. Many thanks to my co-host, Norm Mintel, who makes this show a conversation, and to our technical producer, Wanjing Poo, and our editor, Katie Sims-Wilson. From all of us here at Faith Radio, we'll talk to you again next weekend. In the meantime, remember, we're doing life together, and it's better when you don't have to do it alone.
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7: 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Out of Jesus' 132 public events, 122 occurred in the marketplace. Out of Jesus' 52 parables, 45 had a workplace context. 39 of the 40 miracles in the book of Acts occurred in the marketplace. It seems that the action in the New Testament was in the public square. And it can be so today if those of us who know God are willing to be used by Him in that same setting. 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This is David Jeremiah, encouraging you to get on the road to new life. 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
14: The harvest is plentiful, the workers are few. 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
16: Welcome again to the Voice of the Martyrs Radio. My name is Todd Nettleton, and we are in our studio today in Bartlesville, Oklahoma, with two guests from an organization called A3. And we're going to talk about what A3 does. Joe Handley, Dr. Joe Handley, is here. He is the CEO, and he has been a guest previously here on Voice of the Martyrs Radio. Also, we have Janelle Stoops. She is the U.S. president of A3, and we'll talk about her role as well as some of her history. Joe and Janelle, welcome to Voice of the Martyrs Radio.
14: Great to be with you, Todd.
17: Thank you so much, Todd.
16: Kind of introduce A3. Who are you? What do you do? Talk about your work.
14: Yeah, A3 was begun in Japan 59 years ago as an English teaching ministry, but we have always been at the front edge of innovation. And over time, we've adapted and twisted and turned to be who we are today. What we recognize is one of the greatest needs in the world today is building capacity of local leaders. As the church has grown rapidly in the majority world, the biggest need has been coming alongside, empowering and equipping. And so that's what we do in essence. We say our vision is to equip and unify visionary leaders to accelerate gospel movements around the world.
16: Amen. And we have had so many guests on Voice of the Martyrs Radio from Hostilaries and Restricted Nations who talk about the great need for leaders. Hey, the church in my country is growing. Now we have to figure out how to find leaders for all those churches. So you are stepping in and helping with that need. I'm very interested by the 59 years old. So 1967.
14: Exactly.
16: The same year Voice of the Martyrs was founded. We wow. also will be 60 years old next year.
14: Whoa.
16: Talk a little bit about how our two ministries work hand in hand, because obviously you're training leaders in places where VOM is helping persecuted Christians. So it seems like the synergy there is pretty natural.
14: Yeah, the synergy started because one of our leaders in Bangladesh actually came to me saying, Joe, we love what all these groups like VOM are doing, but we'd like to see A3 kind of get involved with that. And so that catalyzed us to a conversation that really started the synergy of the work we do. Now, the reason we do that, let me take you further back in time to our founder. Our founder has a famous story in our history where he was sitting in a train in Tokyo with a Japanese pastor, and he said, "Tell me your vision for the country." And this Japanese pastor, uncharacteristically for Japanese, shared his vision and just went on and on and on and finally said, "Forgive me, you are the apostle God sent to Japan. What is your vision?" And our founder said this, My vision is to empower your vision.
17: Amen.
14: And so the spirit of A3 goes back to that story. And when that Bangladeshi leader approached me, I said, we've got to do something. Plus, about 60%, maybe even 70% of the countries we serve face pressure or persecution. And so that launched the VOM partnership that we've had all these years. So we are deeply, deeply grateful for Voice of the Martyrs and the fun we've had in working together all these years.
17: And one of the things I remember from your last visit here, Joe, one of the things I love about your ministry is the cohort model, the leaders learning alongside of each other and encouraging each other and challenging each other. But then also after graduation, hey, you've got a bunch of numbers you can text. Hey, I need help with this. Hey, I'm struggling with this. That's the part of your model that I so appreciate and love, to see those people raised up together and having them come together. Janelle, talk about what your role is, because you're relatively new into your current job. So what is your role within sort of the A3 ecosystem?
18: Yes. So I just started in January, and my role is the U.S. president of A3. So overseeing our U.S. staff and also working on our global ministry leadership team and talking about some of our global strategies.
17: And tell me your background, because I told you before we started taping, we have a special love on VOM Radio for people who've been kicked out of a country, and you are one of those people.
18: You're going to like my story.
14: Hello.
18: So I first went overseas as a single to Kazakhstan, to a city in the middle of nowhere. We were a 30-hour train ride from the next nearest city.
17: Oh my.
18: But had the privilege of working with an emerging church there and seeing people from a Muslim background turn to the Lord and find freedom in Him, and actually ended up meeting my husband over there. So we had come back to the States to get married, and our team was actually all deported from the country and kind of splashed all over the local news. And so we ended up regrouping and going to Uzbekistan, where we had the privilege of seeing God establish a church where there had never been one before. And it was absolutely incredible. We worked with a leader who had faced just intense persecution. I mean, pretty much everything you could imagine happening happened to her. And yet she did not hold back in her faith, in sharing her faith. There's a verse in Jeremiah chapter 20, verse 9, that talks about His word is in my heart like a fire, mm-hmm. a fire shut up in my bones. I am weary of holding it in. Indeed, I cannot. And that was this woman. So she, despite persecution, just shared her faith everywhere she went. And really through her, we saw the Lord establish a church. And then, unfortunately, the government decided that they were also going to ask us to leave the country. So had to leave that country as well. And that was really hard. We had three girls at the time. And, you know, we had friends in America say, oh, aren't you glad you're coming home? And our kids in the meantime were saying, why do we have to leave home? Mm-hmm. Why do we have to go back to America? And yet, as we were leaving, remembering God was working here before we got here, and even when we leave, He is still going to be at work. And it's encouraging even to hear the stories now coming out of Central Asia and just knowing that indeed God is establishing His church.
17: Amen. How much time did you have between, hey, you have to leave, and getting on the plane?
18: So they actually took our NGO to court. So we had a couple of months,
17: okay.
18: But it was one of those things where we didn't have a visa. So theoretically, they could have come at any moment and said, you have to leave mm-hmm. immediately. So we lived in this strange kind of tension of wanting to stay as long as possible to keep working with the believers there and keep sharing our faith, you know, with this unreached people group. And not knowing, okay, it could, you know, they could literally right. come knock at our door any moment. And so having kind of a bag just in case, we had to leave immediately and yet still be leading Bible studies and sharing our faith. And so, yeah, it was a really interesting time.
17: How traumatic was that in the sense of, Lord, you called us here and now we can't be here. What are you doing, Lord? Versus you'd been through it once before with the team in Kazakhstan. Mm-hmm. So was it like, okay, well, this is just the next chapter, or was it a kind of a wrestling?
18: It was definitely a wrestling. And I think it was a wrestling for our whole team, you know, because at that point, we also had kids, and so they were wrestling. Mm-hmm. And so I remember we took turns when we had our home fellowship, you know, who was going to do the Sunday school portion with the kids. And I remember I happened to be working with the kids that night and just studying the verse about how our citizenship is in heaven and kind of going back to that truth of, no matter what country we live in, you know, it might be Uzbekistan, we might get asked to leave tomorrow and have to go back to America, but no matter what, our citizenship is in heaven.
17: Amen. Amen. We're talking this week on Voices of the Martyrs Radio with Joe Handley and Janelle Stoops. They are leaders in A3, which is a ministry that trains up pastors and church leaders literally around the world. Joe, how many countries now?
14: We're in about 25 countries,
17: okay,
14: give or take. There's some countries where they all come into one place.
17: Uh-huh.
14: So roughly 25.
17: Okay. And I know you're always looking to add more.
14: Yeah, we're adding more as we speak.
18: Yes.
17: Which is a great thing. Let's talk, obviously, this is Voice of the Martyrs Radio, so we're talking about persecution.
14: Right.
17: Where are you seeing maybe things getting more intense for believers, or are there any places you're seeing things maybe get a little better for believers? What do you see as you're out there with pastors, like you say, from 25 countries?
14: Yeah, sadly, most of it's getting worse.
17: Mm-hmm.
14: There's a lot of persecution going on in the northern parts of India that are impacting and having repercussions throughout. Now, praise God, they are passionate about mm-hmm. the gospel. They will not stop no matter what. Myanmar, you know, the situation with the coup, a military coup, that's created a lot of havoc in our world today. And then in China, most recently, our leader a few years back was put on complete pause. He was shut down, summoned to move his entire family with four boys to another city so they could watch him, and told, you have to stop everything. And I was told, Job, don't even contact him. Well, fast forward a few years and find out, actually, they've found a way to pivot. And so they're still working. It's amazing how resilient a persecuted church is. It's remarkable. While those are some of the hot spots, we are still hearing stories in Central Asia, Northern Africa, and across the Middle East part of the world that are not quite as intense, but still on those high levels of, you know, persecution pressure ranges.
17: Yeah.
14: We're just doing our best to invest and build resilience in the life of leaders so that when they do hit these hiccups in life and absolute disruptions in what's going on, that they're ready for it.
17: I love that phrase, we're trying to build resilience into leaders. Unpack that a little bit. Like how do you do that? You know, it's one of those things, Lord, don't ever pray for patience, because the Lord will give you opportunities to grow your patience. Is it the same with resilience? You just kind of have to go through it, or are there ways you can prepare better for it?
14: You can better prepare for it. And so this leader I mentioned earlier from Bangladesh, he was the one that just totally loved Voice of the Martyrs and loved A3 and thought, hey, we could be better together. And boy, was he right. Because Voice of the Martyrs has Shadow of the Cross, an amazing tool for resilience on a spiritual front.
17: Mm-hmm.
14: But there's also groups like the Alliance for Defending Freedom. And so we were able to pull all that together and create a specialized curriculum that Voice of the Martyrs was the first partner for us. So we are deeply thankful for the help you've given to us. That resilience training amplifies what we were already doing. When leaders come together, you know, they're the loneliest people on the planet. The studies show that the two loneliest professions are CEOs and senior pastors. They usually have no friends. And so the environment that we create, that cohort model of collaborative learning, all of a sudden, after a few months in, you've got a best friend. And then you've got a compadre of best friends, and you carry each other. You're texting each other. You're encouraging each other. You're praying together. So that ecosystem alone is what was so powerful that our friend in Bangladesh said, we got to marry this with the people that run Shadow of the Cross, you know? And so we ended up doing that. When we worked with the group called the Religious Liberty Partnership and many others to kind of weave together things from the Alliance for Defending Freedom, Voice of the Martyrs, and others. And that helps that resilience go even stronger. Mm-hmm. So like the leader I mentioned in China a few minutes ago, he didn't have that, sadly. But had he have that, he would be more equipped to handle the situation that he had faced. Now, what are the things in that are really critical? One is deep spiritual formation, information like you get from Shadow of the Cross. Mm-hmm. But another is simply, how do you work with the legal systems in your country if you are in trouble? Or where can I go to get help? Who can I call? Can I call Voice of the Martyrs? Can I call A3? Who can help me at this next level of practical needs? And so if you have those tools going into a pressured situation, going into a persecuted situation, let's say you're thrown in jail. Do you have anybody that can talk with you? You know, all that stuff, if you know that on the front end, you're better equipped to kind of weave your way through the complexity of persecution.
17: Yeah. And for our listeners who may be unfamiliar, In the Shadow of the Cross is a book, was actually written by the former leader of our office in Canada, Glenn Penner, who has now gone on to heaven. But it is available in English. We'll give you a link in the show notes this week at vomradio.net. What it does is basically marches from Genesis to Revelation and looks at what does the Bible say about persecution and suffering, and just dives into the scripture, dives into what it teaches, because it has a lot to say about when you face trials of many kinds, you know, those type of verses all throughout the scripture. So if you'd like a copy of that book, again, we'll give you a link in the show notes at vomradio.net.
14: And to all our friends out there, thank you to Voice of the Martyrs. Mm-hmm. Without you, that would not have come together. You were the initial partner to make that happen. And so I want everyone out there to know how deeply grateful we are at A3 for Voice of the Martyrs. Well,
17: thank you very much. And I love it. That's how VOM works. VOM works through partnership, and VOM works through telling people, hey, we have these resources. Could you use them? Because we'd love for you to. So that is a great example of just kind of the philosophy that drives VOM. And one of the things we understand at a very deep level is we're all part of the kingdom, and Amen. We're all on the same team. What I have is if you can use it, great, do it. If I can use it, I know you have the same attitude. Hey, take it. Great. That's great. Janelle, what is your role and how do you relate to what Joe does, and kind of explain the structure?
18: We have a lot of different countries who are saying, please, we mm-hmm. need this. Please come work with us. And so seeking wisdom from our leadership team together to see where is God leading, and being still and listening for his voice.
17: How much do you worry about or think about security? Because, I mean, we've talked about China, we've talked about Myanmar, we've talked about a lot of places where Voice of the Martyrs works because they're places where Christians are getting persecuted. How much do you have to think about that, or how much do you choose to think about that?
14: Yeah, it's always on our mind. We have to think about it all the time. Some countries we can meet in very open atmospheres. So we'll meet in guest houses and, you know, hotels or whatever. Other places we meet, we have to be pretty clandestine and very under the radar. For instance, there was one country we were in where they had me teaching one time, and I never was staying in the same place as the participants. And every time we met wasn't a normal meeting hall. Like, normally we're in a room with about 4 or 5 round tables,
17: right,
14: and about
17: like
14: 4
17: a conference room.
14: Yeah, like, yeah, a conference room with 4 or 5 people around it, and we're debriefing and doing all that. In this case, we couldn't meet like that. So we met an extended meal hours. So we had 3-hour breakfast. Well, we were just with this friend, Joe. And then when breakfast was done, they shipped me off in an Uber or taxi to somewhere else. And we show up again for lunch, but at a completely different restaurant.
18: For a three-hour lunch.
14: For another three-hour lunch, right? And then after that, boom, Joe's out of town. They all distribute across different trains, different taxis. We show up for dinner.
17: Three or four hour
14: dinner, right? And so it's just completely different parts of town. And that way we kind of stay under the radar. And that's just one example, Todd. We have so many examples of the way we do stuff like that.
17: The local leaders are helping and giving permission and giving blessing. They're also advising you, hey,
18: definitely.
17: In my country, you don't want to do it that way because you'll end up not being allowed in my country.
18: Yes.
17: Learning from them as you're going through this, I know. What are your challenges? What keeps you from going into more countries quicker?
14: Number one is finding the right people. So we spend a lot of time and money on making sure we've got the right person. And that, I would say, is our toughest task. So we may have groups like right now all over Africa, people are saying, please come. Or a lot of Middle Eastern countries right now are wanting us to come. So we have to find who are the right people that share our same DNA and spirit, who also have the kind of gravitas in the nation to call others together. So that's number one challenge. Number two challenge is really praying through the resourcing of that. And by that, I don't just mean money, although money is a big part of that. Part of that resourcing is, do we have the right personnel? And that doesn't mean staff. We're a volunteer movement. So Todd, we might invite you someday to come teach for us, perhaps, or VOM, you know, colleagues. And so do we have enough of those people that are willing to serve that country, either from the West or other places? And then finally, we need funding. And so it takes a lot of, because we are small, and because we're slow, we're not fast, we go deep, we actually cost a lot of money. Mm-hmm. And so we have to raise significant capital to make that happen. And so those are some of the challenges. And we just ask the global church to pray. The harvest is plentiful, the workers are few. What's the answer? Pray to the Lord of the harvest. As you pray, as we pray together, the Lord will lead us to the right people. The Lord will bring the right people alongside to serve, and the Lord will provide the capacity, the funding to make it happen.
17: Yeah. I love that you started out with people, because that is, especially the work you're doing in the places you're doing it, that's everything.
14: Yeah,
17: absolutely. Is having the right people to help make it go forward. We've been talking this week on Voice of the Martyrs Radio with Joe Handley and Janelle Stoops. Joe is the CEO. Janelle is the U.S. president for A3. If people want to connect with A3, what is your website?
14: A3.co is one way to do it, or you can do a3leaders.org. Either one, but a3.co is the easiest. It gets you to everything.
17: All right, and we will give you a link again in the show notes this week at vomradio.net. Joe and Janelle, is there anything you want to add to this conversation? Is there any place we didn't go that we should have?
14: The one place that I wondered if you're curious about is this estuary idea. The estuary is the place where the seawater and the fresh water meet. It is one of the most dynamic places on the planet. More things are birthed in an estuary in a faster amount of time than anywhere else on the planet. And we are using it as a leadership renewal paradigm. One generation invests in another generation, and together they co-create. Mm. And it helps create a better future and a more innovative atmosphere. There will come a day when Joe Handley needs to slow down, and we want Janelle to be ready. And there will come a day when Janelle will take on my post, and I will be there as her biggest cheerleader. And when the time is right, when the Lord opens that door, we will pass that baton. But as one of my colleagues said, when he learned, a Japanese colleague who was in his 80s at the time, he said his paradigm before learning about the estuary is that he would quit and fade away. Mm. His new paradigm after learning about the estuary is that he would pass the baton and keep running beside the Amen. Younger leader. Amen. And so that's the idea of the estuary, is that the older generation and the younger generation will keep running together. It won't just be a single baton pass and see you later. It'll be a baton pass where we're running beside one another.
17: I love that idea. I'm going to ponder on that. I suspect our listeners are going to ponder on that mm-hmm. because it affects us in our work. It affects us in our families. It affects yeah. us in our churches. Just having that idea of, okay, where am I in that process? Joe and Janelle, thank you for your ministry. We celebrate with you now almost 60 years of A3 and almost 60 years of Voice of the Martyrs.
18: Praise the Lord.
17: And very I look cool. forward to the next chance we have to converse here on Voice of the Martyrs Radio.
18: That sounds wonderful.
14: Thank you, Todd. It's
18: thank
14: been great
18: you
14: being
18: so
14: with
18: much.
14: You.
17: Well, it is a blessing to have you. You have been listening to the Voice of the Martyrs Radio. 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And make sure you're back with us next week. 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
19: 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By the way, I'm the producer of The Bill Arnold Show, and I just want to encourage you and let you know that God is with you. And if you're feeling burned out, worn out, discouraged, exhausted, we have some encouragement for you. Text the word good to 877-933-2484. I promise you're not going to regret this. When you do that, our very own Susie Larson will remind you of God's goodness. And who doesn't need a reminder of that every once in a while? I know I certainly do. I'm guessing you do as well. Again, the word is good. Text it to 877-933-2484.
20: It seems to be instinctive in man to pray in times of trouble.
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22: 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But Dr. Tony Evans says it may be too much of a good thing. He explains why as we spend 2 minutes with Tony.
23: Every July 4th, there is a fireworks display. There's barbecue, parades, and celebrations because of Independence Day. And the United States was born out of a battle for independence. I don't know if you've noticed, but the further man has gone in technology, the more independent he's become. So we can build the world we want, the way we want it, and we will not appeal to God because we got us. We wonder why there's so many problems in our lives, in our families, in our churches, in our society. It's because of freedom. The very thing you want is killing us. So the more God is pushed away from your life, my life, our culture, our society, the more the consequences of a choice you get to make. Once you decide to not be ruled by God, you will wind up being ruled by someone who imitates God, even if that somebody is you, where you're saying, I will be like the Most High. And once you have somebody imitating God in your life, you have an idol.
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5: Welcome to Real Recovery. This is Bill Arnold, and just across the way, a man that if he could stay home and do nothing, he would. George P. Fraser. Hello,
24: and he
5: George.
24: Does stay well, home and do nothing.
5: Well, you're here, so you are doing something.
24: I was lost, and I walked in and saw you.
5: And here we are.
24: Yeah.
5: Yeah.
24: Good to be here, always.
5: Always. We have a great show. Just so you know, don't go anywhere. We've got Tom coming on to tell his story. Fascinating story, George, because today Tom is a pastor serving the Lord. He's also helping with the Celebrate Recovery at his church, so he is doing what the Lord has called him to do. And so it's going to be a tremendous testimony. I'm looking forward to hearing.
24: As well.
5: Yeah, yeah. So let's do what we always do after greeting people and welcoming them to the show. We want you to know that you are loved. We care about you, whatever you're going through right now. And if you are in the midst of a torturous addiction, tonight, things can change. Tonight, things can stop. You can cry out to God for help, and He will meet you in your time of need. Now, we also want you to know that it is sometimes immediate, and sometimes it takes years. George, I think we've heard both stories and both testimonies, and I think we're going to hear one of those tonight.
24: Very few. I think 3 or 5 in the 40-plus years I've been around the rooms and recovery, people that got instantaneous healing. I'm sure it's true. God can do whatever He wants. I think a lot of people hear that and go, well, it didn't happen to me. God doesn't love me, or I'm doing something wrong. And I don't believe that is the case either. But it's hard to get sober or stop doing drugs or drinking. Or, you know, I've even had clients that were addicted to shoplifting, gambling. I had all of those except the shoplifting thing. And it's hard for a lot of us. It took me 7 years. But God gives you the desire to change while He convicts you of your problem. That's why I think we go to step one always, Bill, with all life problems, where we admit we're powerless over drugs, alcohol, gambling, pornography, lust, food, whatever, and our life is unmanageable. Your recovery starts while you're still using. God convicts you after you hit the pinnacle of your using. Usually things plateau out, Bill, and start getting worse with consequences and lost relationships, loss of self. The ultimate bad thing, I think, in addiction is loss of choice. And you can even lose your choice to live. And whatever stage you're at in your using, know that if you've thought about, maybe somebody gave you a tape to our show, God's talking to you. It's not us. God's talking through our show to tell you he's got a better plan for you. He still loves you. No matter how far down the scale you have gone, if you get sober, your story can benefit other people. People hear it. Maybe they're not addicted, and they go, well, if God can do that for you, maybe he can help me with my marriage or my job or whatever.
5: Mm-hmm. I think at the core of what you just said to me, George, how I'm processing this is we desperately need one another. I mean, you could take out drugs and alcohol and insert weight loss where someone lost 70 pounds and they've never felt better. That testimony is powerful to a lot of people.
24: Sure. I mean,
5: whenever we can be helping others through encouragement, through strategies, and through just fellowship, I think there's going to be a big change in transformation.
24: Yeah, no question. God wants us happy, joyous, and free. And the only way to really do that is have a relationship with Jesus Christ.
5: Mm-hmm.
24: Your problem isn't that you're drinking or you're drugging or gambling, whatever. It's that you don't have a relationship with Jesus.
5: And I know the Bible treats pride as one of the deepest spiritual dangers because it takes the focus off of God and it keeps the focus on us. So if you are sitting there at home thinking, I can handle this myself, I got this, I don't need God, I got this, I think that's just pride.
24: I do that in recovery. And I think what it is, anytime we sin, we're choosing to be God in our own life and we overrule God. I see a lot of guys in recovery, and I did this for several years. Okay, God, you got me here. I'll take it from here, and I reserve the right to call on you if I need you.
5: How has that worked out for you in the past, George?
24: Well, I still do it, but now we catch it in time. I don't think you get sober or become a Christian and attain perfection. And the one thing I always want to say on this show, your Christian life is going to be a struggle. Many times. And if you're struggling quitting to using, a lot of times it's not a prayer that you say and instantaneously you're healed. It's years of effort. And Jesus said you got to pick up your cross and deny yourself daily.
5: Mm-hmm. Yeah.
24: But it's worth it.
5: Yeah. Well, it's well said, George. We're going to take a little break and we're going to come back with our special guest, Tom, tonight. But if you're new to Real Recovery, we're so glad you tuned in. Maybe a friend referred you to the show, or maybe you did a Google search for recovery in Christ. 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We're going to just take a very short break, and when we come back, we're going to introduce you to Tom. Don't go anywhere. Hi, I'm Bill Arnold. 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
5: We're back after a great opening segment. George, that was a good opening segment. I gotta give you a lot of credit.
24: Well, I'm on some days. Not very often.
5: Yeah, but it was, you were on.
24: Yeah.
5: So thank you for that. We're looking forward to meeting Tom today. He's going to be with us telling his story. Tom, welcome to the show.
8: I'm glad to be here.
5: And whereabouts in Missouri are you? Am I saying that right? Missouri?
8: Yes. Yeah, Missouri. Lake of the Ozarks. We're kind of the best kept secret. Well, we were until COVID. Lake of the Ozarks is the United States' biggest man-made lake. So it's kind of a big vacation destination where we're at here.
5: Nice. How long have you been there?
8: I actually was born here. Oh, wow. I have lived here my whole life except for when I went to Bible school. So
5: yeah.
8: That's kind of all I've ever known.
5: So tell me about what you're doing currently, because I believe you're a pastor of a church.

0: doing.
1: Yeah, people that are serving the Lord never sound bored or distracted. They just are all in. So I love your attitude right off the start. So George and I would love to learn a little bit about you and tell me what life was like for you growing up. A beautiful part of the country, but what was a young Tom like?
0: Yeah. So, man, I was raised in truly a good family. My family had issues like any family, but man, I had truly an amazing mom that loved Jesus. My dad, he was a believer, but never really went to church, you know, small town America. So grew up swimming in the lake from basically a little kid on. And the lake is one of the areas that it's just, there's not a lot to do, you know. 3 months of the year, this place expands to, there'll be a million people in our area. But the rest of the year, I think my town population is a couple hundred people total. We got one stoplight total.
1: Wow.
0: So very small town, you know.
1: Do you guys go with the standard three colors on the stoplight?
0: Yeah.
1: I'm just curious. I know sometimes
2: it's a good question.
1: At small towns.
0: Yeah.
1: They can,
0: you know, sometimes you get the single blinking light.
1: Yeah. Who knows?
0: Yeah. So... grew up around here. What you do at the lake, you know, back then you could start working when you're 12. Everybody start working the resorts when you were young. So 12 years old, I started working 40 hours a week at a resort. Unfortunately, it was kind of the beginning of my downfall. You know, you've got new people in every week. They're here to hang out on the lake. They're here to party. And they were unlimitedly willing to corrupt a 12-year-old kid working at a resort. So life started to spiral downhill fairly quick for me, starting about that age.
2: What was the first time you ever used a mood-altering chemical?
0: I was 12. It was actually just a few weeks into working that job. You know, I was sneaking around at the time. You know, I was a little kid. You know, I was sneaking around smoking cigarettes, and I was hiding out in the corner of the resort. And this other kid walked around the corner, and he's like, "Hey, man, are you cool?" I'm like, "Yeah." I didn't know what he was talking about. You know,
1: uh-huh.
0: He's like, "You smoke?" And I was like, "That's a dumb question. You know, I'm smoking." He's like, "Oh, man, you smoke pot?" I was like, "No, you know, I never have." And he's like, "You want to?" And just kind of caved to the moment, you know. At the time, I was like, "Well, you know, I'm on duty." And he's like, "Well, we'll meet right after work. You know, we'll hang out." And man, I went from one time trying it to daily smoking weed, daily drinking. I've never been kind of halfway on anything that I do, which is good when it's steered in the right direction, but it really caused my life to spiral down quickly.
2: Do you remember what you felt like the first time you got high or drunk?
0: Man, you know, I honestly loved it. I thought it was the greatest thing ever. You know, everything was funny. Everything was lighthearted. You know, seemed like now was better. It was really a couple years into it when I started to see all the destruction of it. But by then, you know, I was several years into it.
2: That's a question we ask everybody. And we've been doing the show. We're going into our 15th year. Everybody can remember the first time, like, where's this been? And I'll tell you what, I'm going to be doing this again, right?
0: Yeah. Yeah. It was all consuming for me. You know, and that guy, you know, that first kid that introduced me to it, he's like, "Hey, I want you to, you know, I've seen people get messed up in drugs." And he's like, "You know, just stick to pot and just, you know, don't ever do anything worse than that, you know." And then it wasn't too long after that, he comes down for the summer and I'm completely strung out, you know.
2: Yeah, I'll never do anything but this and drink a little bit. It's funny. I think you said it started with cigarettes. That was the gateway drug for a lot of us back then.
0: Yeah.
2: And you do it to be cool, and then you start inhaling and you get that feeling, that warm feeling that goes through you, and that's the start. And it's not good enough. You got to keep adding. What was the next drug you did? Did you progress to anything else?
0: So drinking alcohol for a couple of years. I was actually 16 years old before I ever was introduced to anything truly hard. You know, I was hanging out, going to parties, and one night I'm at a party and wind up in a back room and they're passing around a glass pipe. And I just remember thinking, like, This is

0: this is crazy. You know, what are you guys doing? You know, and there was a friend in the room, and you know, I decided to leave the room, and he comes out and he's like, Tom, he's like, man, he's like, I'm telling you, this is the greatest thing ever. You need to try it. I'm like, hey, I gotta drive. And he's like, no, it's not like that. It doesn't mess you up driving. Like, it makes now better. And he just sold me on it. He's like, man, you know, you're heavy set. He's like, you can lose weight. You know, he just really drew me in. But in that moment, I still wasn't willing to take that step. But unfortunately, my friend Ed, who was with me that night, did it. He was sold. He bought some while he was there. We went back home. And once I got home, he's like, you got to try this. Let's do it. And again, that was another step in my life. Like the first time I tried meth, I daily used for several years after that. There was just no looking back. I thought that, you know, now is better. Felt like Superman when I was on it.
1: Tom, I heard you say something that this guy said to you, which I've never heard before, but it was profound. It kind of rung my bell, where he said, it makes life now better. It makes it now better. And I'm going, well, there is a lie that also sounds true, because it yeah. probably has a both, well, is a lie, but it also has a lot of truth in it.
0: Yeah. Like, once I tried it, I was like, it does. He was right. You know what I mean?
1: Right.
0: All of a sudden, you know, I've lost 60 pounds, and 3 months from then I'm 60 pounds lighter, and I feel better. And, you know, I've got girlfriend for the first time, and everything seems great. And then it's not, you know, then I've got friends getting in wrecks and going to jail and going to rehab. And, you know, that kid that first introduced me, within a couple years committed suicide. Mm-hmm. I was so far in by the time that I started to see it was destructive that there was no hope of getting out by that time.
2: Were you hooked the first time you did it?
0: I felt like I was, just because I just loved it so much. Like I genuinely thought it was the greatest thing ever. When I first realized that I was addicted, maybe 6 months down the road, I was with my mom for the day, and you know, when you're on meth, you're not really eating, but we're hanging out all day. And she's like, we haven't eaten all day. Let's get some lunch. And I remember sitting at a table and trying to choke food down. And I'm trying to hide from my mom what I'm doing. And I literally couldn't hardly choke food down. I made up a story, you know, I don't feel good, blah, blah, blah. And I think that's the first time I realized, like, hey, I've got a problem. But then you're still telling yourself, you know, I'm good. You know, I can get past this. I need to back off. And that was the first time that I thought, hey, maybe I should back off of this. But there was no backing off of it. I just, much as I wanted to change, much as I wanted to quit doing it, it was my consuming thought when I woke up. You know, wake up, gotta get high, gotta get high, gotta get high.
2: You know, it was interesting. You said earlier that you alluded to being an all-in guy, and I never did meth. I was a coke guy, but the first time I did that, it sounds like you. And it's so great, but it degrades you physically, spiritually, emotionally.
0: Yeah.
2: And what changes did you see in your life besides people you were hanging out with? Were you doing different activities?
0: Yeah. So, you know, it just sucked me into a life that, like I said, I was raised in a good family, but all of a sudden I'm in, you know, drug houses and people that were raised just completely different than me, that they didn't have parents, or their parents, man, just were abusive or were absent. And, the more, it's amazing to me that something can be so foreign, but the more you're around it, you start to think that's just the way life is. That's just the way people are. So things that were very, they would not have ever seemed normal in my life. Just seemed like that's the way life is. You know, I can remember being in houses where, you know, there's meth all over the table and the room's filled with pot smoke and a baby crying in the corner. You know, they just didn't even think anything about what it was doing to their kids, what it was doing to their families, what, how it was consuming everything. You know, it consumed every ounce of my finances. I was always a hard worker. I worked, I was able to maintain a job. I was semi-functional. But every dollar I had, that's where it was going.
2: I noticed you said earlier too, you're out eating with your mom and you lied to her. Did you find that you were lying a lot more and that a big part of your life was a lie?
0: Everything was a lie at that point in my life. You know, so much so the couple of times that I came home sober were the two times that Dad cornered me and he's like, something's not right with you. Something's off. It was the couple of times that he was ever around me that I was sober that he thought something's wrong with him, you know.
2: Something not right with you, boy.
1: Yeah, we got a problem here. George, let's take a little break. We'll come right back here. More Tom Story. You're listening to Real Recovery. 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
7: 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I don't want to turn the mower off. 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I said, hey, man, what's up? And you know what? He had a spiritual question.
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7: That he's been wanting to ask me, and I almost missed it because I was more concerned about the yard than being a good neighbor. 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It just might change their life.
8: And start praying for them. God, how can we love them? How can we serve them? It makes a difference.
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9: 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He says, don't just try harder. 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
1: We are back with Tom, our guest tonight on Real Recovery, Bill and George. Interesting conversation we're having. His story, George, is not unlike a lot of starts where you get talked into something, you get an invitation at a party, you're sort of promised this is going to make your day better. I don't see where the stop sign is in this whole process.
2: You know, as much as we've heard these stories, it's still horrifying to me. You go to a party, you smoke a pot, you drink, and these guys are smoking a glass pipe. My guess was it was hash oil, but it's meth, and he doesn't do it. And then he goes home, he says no, and his best buddy has it and says it's okay, and you lose weight, it's all good. You trust your best buddy. And all the opportunities, Bill, to not do it But Satan crafts it to where you got a trusted friend. It's okay. And look at what happened. And 2 years later, the guy's dead. His buddy.
1: Yeah.
2: Wild.
1: Yeah, it is wild. So, Tom, let's pick up the story where we last left off. I'm always fascinated because I remember being around kids when I was 15 that had started using drugs. And just being this innocent 15-year-old kid, I thought, how in the world do they go home and have it not be completely recognized by their parents and siblings? And how does the conversation not radiate through the house? Do you know Tom is high? Do you know Tom is using? He's off the track.
0: So I had watched my brother and sister, like, they were drinkers. They were wild. I was the good kid. Like, I was the one that always called, always checked in. So my parents were pretty naive. And even in the height of that, you know, like, I'd call them all the time. Hey, we're here. We're going here. We're doing this. And they were kind of like, hey, you know, we know you're making good choices. And they just believed the best. And I was always a good-natured kid. So, so I don't know. It can be so deceptive with parents, especially when it's, you don't come off as the wild child. I was the good kid. I was like the one of their three kids that was doing it right and getting it right. And yet I was the worst of all three of us. So you fast forward down the road. I think we're last 16 years old. A couple years later, I'm 18 years old. I was about ready to drop out of high school. But I had met, I always say my wife was a good Catholic girl. She was, my best friend. She was wild herself, but not like me. And she talked me into staying in high school. So, I'm trying to make it through graduation. And at 18 years old, my mom gets diagnosed with cancer.
1: Okay. That's a tough one. I'm sorry to hear that.
0: But it was, you know, so at that moment, yeah, I jump into the world more than I've ever been because I'm hurting, you know what I mean? And I'm questioning God. I don't know that I was a believer or not a believer at that point in my life, but I'm like, God, if you're real, I don't know if you're good. I don't know. Like, my mom was a superstar in my eyes. Like, she loved the Lord. She had a genuine relationship with him. I could never get past the fact that her faith was real. And I just was spiraling out, you know. When she was diagnosed, it was very aggressive cancer. They gave her approximately 3 months to live. So in the midst of that situation, I'm questioning everything in my life, continuing on in life at that point. Kind of a long roundabout story. My girlfriend, but at this point we got engaged in high school. When she was confirmed in the Catholic Church, her family told me, you know, when you get confirmed in the Catholic Church, you get them a present. So I had went over to, we used to have an outlet mall here at the lake, and the Bible Factory outlet was over there. So I thought, well, she's getting confirmed in a church, I'll get her something religious. So I had went over there and I got her a gold keychain with James 4:8 on it, draw near to God and he'll draw near to you. And it was just a passing, it was a gift I was getting her because that's what they told me you do. Well, as I'm sitting there partying one night, I've got her keys in my hand and I'm looking at that keychain, you know, draw near to God, he'll draw near to you. And I kid you not, I could not get that scripture out of my head for 2 weeks, like trying to drown that scripture out of my head, draw near to God and he'll draw near to you. So one night I'm partying at a place here at the lake called Log Slide, where we all hung out, big view over the lake. And I basically tell the Lord, if you're real, I'm going to church tomorrow. If you're real, if you show up, if this scripture comes to pass, if you show up, I'll give my life to you and I'll be at that church every day. The doors are open. So I get up that morning and drag another friend with me to church, and we're in worship, and I'll never forget when the preacher, Pastor Jerry Piker, gets up to preach. He says, I want you all to open your Bibles and turn with me to James chapter 4, verse 8.
1: Oh, Lord, give me a sign. Give me a sign, Lord, any sign.
2: I need another one.
1: Yeah.
2: Yeah, give me another one. That's a coincidence.
1: More proof.
2: Yeah.
0: Yeah, and I brought a Bible with me that day. We had Bibles all over the house. Like I said, my mom was religious. My dad didn't go to church, but you know, we were a Christian family. And I just remember as he's preaching, I'm flipping through the pages. I'm like, there's like 30 and 40 verses on these pages. There's over 1,100 pages in this book in my hands. and he's preaching on like the reason I'm here, you know. And I'm arguing with the Lord as he's preaching. I'm like, well, have him say it one more time, and then I'll give my life to you, you know, and just really pushing the edge. And long story short, at the end of that service, I go up and I give my life to the Lord, and I start telling him my story, like, you know, I came here because of that verse last night. You know, the scripture's been on my heart for 2 weeks. And he said, Tom, I need you to look at my notes. He said, I got up there to preach, and the Lord said, don't you preach your message. I need you to go to James chapter 4, verse 8, and speak. And he showed me that verse wasn't even in his notes.
1: Wow.
0: And I just knew, like, it was real. And everything in that moment changed for me. There was no struggle. There was no withdrawals. Like, and I not only met the Lord in that moment, I was set free in that moment. And, man, I've been doing my best to chase after him ever since then. You know, I kept my word. I was like, if the doors are open, I'm going to be here. And I remember having struggles between, they had Sunday morning service, Sunday night service, and they had Wednesday night service. And I remember thinking like, man, that's kind of hard to make it from Sunday night to Wednesday. So I'd go find a service on the other side of the lake on a Tuesday night. And then I'd go find another service on a Thursday night, just bouncing around trying to learn who God is. And, you know, one of the verses I first heard early on was, you know, Jeremiah 29:11, I know the plans I have for you, says the Lord, thoughts of peace and not of evil, to give you a hope and a future. And I thought, man, if he's real, and I know he is, and he made all of this, like, I want to know what his plan was. And I just started chasing him from there. Best decision of my life, hands down.
1: Yeah, no question. And I love the fact that God is not only so good and so kind, but I think he's got a little bit of a sense of humor too, because when I hear that testimony of James 4:8, I laugh out loud because it is so comically wonderful.
0: Yeah. Well, man.
2: And that was it as far as drug use. Done.
1: Tom, you there?
0: Say that again. I'm sorry.
1: Yeah,
2: that was it. As far as your drug use, it was all done.
0: That was it. Never touched a drug since then.
2: That's remarkable.
0: I put so I'm a believer in freedom. You know, I'd always hear these different programs, and you know, I'm an addict for life. And I had friends in programs. You know, I'm an addict for life, and I would always tell them, you know, well, the Bible says, "Whom the Son sets free is free indeed." I have always been a believer of freedom. Now, on the same note, I've always put guardrails in my life. I've made myself accountable with people, and to this day, you know, I have not touched a drug in 27 years now. That was 1999. To this day, I keep guardrails in my life.
2: It looks good so far, doesn't it? You know, that's legit. I want to back up if we can, and I'm not trying to be a jerk here, but I've seen a bunch of people in my life get healed, maybe 3 to 5. And what I keep going back to, going on Bible verses, I think some of us have what Paul called a thorn in his side that keeps us on the right way. I've been sober a long time myself, but it's a day thing that is a gift. And Paul said he was the chief of sinners, correct? And yeah. So for me, I look at it as, hey, this is a gift to motivate me to keep doing it. And God's call in my life has been to stay sober and to help other people get sober and find Jesus. And one of the places I find a real harvest field are the 12-step programs, where God has obviously done a big work,
0: yeah,
2: but they don't know him. Is that fair?
0: Yeah, 100%. So, and people have a tendency to, when they hit a low point, start searching. And I've seen in 12-step programs where they're most of the time, or a lot of the time, they're just hitting that place where they're open, they're searching for an answer, they're searching for a truth. And man, it's so important that we share our faith, that we share, and you can find freedom. This void you're trying to fill, this emptiness that you carry around on the inside of you. And it's not having him in your life, not having him as a part of your life.
2: Couldn't agree more. I think that, like, your story is truly miraculous. I think anybody who gets sober does. And we have a couple of friends who got sober that way. Most people's stories are different. You know, it took a while and all that, but the hope thing is so great. But I think the thing is, nobody gets sober unless God does it. It's just people don't give Jesus credit for it. And Acts 4:12, by no other name are we saved. And that's why I think your voice is so important on this.
0: I've got an encounter I had. Now, this is about 6 years after walking in sobriety. It's long enough. I've been to Bible school. I've come back. I'm a youth pastor at this point in my life. And when I moved back, the youth pastor, I was the junior high youth pastor, the senior high youth pastor put me to work for his company, and he had a dock company. And when you're removing foam, you would cut loose these bolts with a torch. And when the torch hit the foam and it melted the foam, that smell smelt like a glass pipe. It smelt like meth in a glass pipe. And I remember that smell, I got an adrenaline rush in my body. My hands were shaking. And I'm 6 years in sobriety. And I remember almost feeling condemned in that moment, like, man, I believe in freedom. I believe that you set me free. And yet I'm having this reaction years later into freedom. And I remember getting upset with myself, getting upset. And this is all happening in just a couple of minutes in my mind, just racing. And I remember starting to say out loud, no, whom the sun sets free is free indeed. And really in that moment, it was the first time in my life where I was speaking scripture over my situation and trying to align myself with what God said about me. And I think that could have been a moment where if I didn't have his word in me, if I didn't know what to say or how to battle in that moment, that could have been something where it caused me to dwell on, caused me to, as it says in Hebrews, if they would have called to mind the country they had been called out of, they would have had opportunity to return to it. That was a moment for me, even 6 years later, where I had to declare my freedom. I had to speak his word in the moment. Mm-hmm. I had to, because like I was set free. And I was several years from even ever having a thought. But the reality is I had a real reaction in that moment just because of the smell.
1: Yeah. Boy, that doesn't surprise me at all. We're going to take a little break and come back. Lots more Real Recovery just ahead. Bill and George, our guest Tom, he's got a remarkable story. Don't go anywhere.
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1: Having a great discussion today with Tom, telling his story. It's powerful.
2: It is good.
1: Right before the break, George, Tom was talking about a passage from Hebrews chapter 11, and I'll read it in the New Living Translation because I like it for this occasion. If they had longed for the country they came from, they could have gone back.
2: I like that.
1: I did too.
2: It really fits. You know, when you were talking, Tom, about the foam on fire in your mouth, I don't know, I was sober a few years and I was getting ice cream at the grocery store and it smelled like Coke. It reminded me of Coke. I could feel it going down my throat, right, at the grocery store. And I said, God, give me the power, strength, and desire to stay sober, and went to the candy aisle. And I didn't cover it 100%, but we're all or nothing guys, right?
0: And
2: I think God takes away our obsession to use, but the thought does come back occasionally. And if you're not wearing the full armor of God, it's easy to cave. But he always gives us a route of escape.
0: Amen. Amen. That's Kurt that runs our Celebrate Recovery. He always says, look for the escape in every temptation. Search for the escape because he's got one. You know? And I genuinely believe that if we look for the out, you know. And so take the moment seriously. You know, I look at, man, I just because I'm walking 27 years down the road, I still look at it like, man, that wouldn't just be a drink of alcohol. That one drink of alcohol, I'd be surrendering my family. I'd be surrendering my marriage. Like, I know that path. And, man, I'm chasing a different path.
2: Got to remember what we're playing for. And a good reminder is seeing people that forget that are sober and go back. And people die. It's a life or death deal. And for us, it's an eternal life or death deal. And what an honor, you know, that you have been able to share the message and share your story. It's very powerful.
0: Well, I'm so thankful. We've seen such amazing things in Celebrate. You know, we had a kid that the first time I met him, like every word out of his mouth was a lie. It just, as he spoke, it was almost just like, man, this guy's hopeless. You could see the track marks in his arm. And but he starts coming. He shows up to a random church event. We invite him to Celebrate, and he starts showing up. And we see a guy who his story was, man, he gets hit by a drunk driver senior year of high school, has a broken back, winds up on pain meds, eventually cracked down on pain meds, and he's addicted and trying to cope, and somebody offers him the alternative. And he goes from that to trying to be successful for several years. He owned several houses. He was a real estate agent, you know, young 20s, thriving, but addiction took him down. And when I meet him, he's just fresh out of jail, just hopeless. And, you know, we see him not only encounter the Lord and start to experience freedom, but a couple years later, he winds up in Bible school. He's leading their recruiting program for the Bible school, operating an in-house ministry down in Tulsa, where his ministry now is when people are coming out of one-year recovery program, he's got scholarships for them. He gives them 1 year to stay in the house, gets them put in Bible school for people who feel a call of ministry in their life. And he's now walking people in a completely different city, not only out of addiction, but that next step of life of moving on into college and further education and moving towards ministry. And we've had just countless stories of what the world calls hopeless. They'll never get out. They'll never be free. And yet Jesus is doing it again and again and again, bringing freedom and hope and healing and restoration. We've got to see his whole family restored. You know, his family was church hurt and just out there struggling. And now we see his mom's opened the women's edition of that house where she's now housing people down in Tulsa and bringing them in and helping them through their first year of Bible school. And I could tell story after story after story like that over the last 8 years pastoring here at the church and just seeing the Lord turn people's lives completely around.
2: I love to hear that. That's something people need. You know, you get a year in and people stop slapping you on the back about how you're great you're doing and the pink cloud kind of goes and you're on reality. The really cool thing, I think, is that God saves us. And then the great thing he says is, I got a job for you to do. So the creator of the universe takes us, forgives us our sins, and then says, I got a job. I want you to tell other people about me and what I'm capable of doing. It doesn't get better than that.
0: Yeah. Yeah. I heard this statement today. Consistency matters more than intensity. And you're talking about just, you know, a year later, people are done patting you on the back and you're, you know, a lot of times we're looking for that next, you know, I don't feel the joy like I used to, or,
2: right.
0: You know, but man, there is so much about consistently just showing up every time the doors are open and finding a place to serve, finding a place to, church has to eventually become a place where I'm not just there to receive, man. The Spirit of God's on the inside of me and I've got something to bring to church. I've got something to bring for others. I've got a story to share of hope and healing and restoration. And it's got to turn to the place where he becomes our purpose. He becomes our drive to just serve and give to others the way that he did to us.
1: Really powerful. I love your story, Tom, and because you've been around Celebrate Recovery for so long and you've done such incredible ministry, if you've got one more story from those 8 years that really stand out, that you have seen God's work in a person's life in such a profound way, and if you felt like sharing that, I know that would be another source of encouragement for everyone listening.
0: Yeah, so I'd say this is an odd one because... I'm not even sure where to go there. I've seen Celebrate Recovery because it's not just addiction, but even codependency and issues like what I love about not just the 12-step program, but the fellowship we have with one another. We've seen widows that are walking out loss that they didn't have addiction, but man, they've lost a spouse. And it's the place where, man, Celebrate's the place where I've found relationship. I've found people that care. I've found people that'll pray with me, stand with me, walk with me. So we've seen measures of freedom from loss, freedom from the hurt of loss, freedom from the hurt of, you know, we had another guy that he went from addiction to literally being one of our local cops, like just life transformed. So he goes from, you know, luckily he didn't have a criminal record from his life.
1: But, from lawbreaker, you know, to law enforcer.
0: Yeah, within a couple of years. Yeah. But then he's genuinely out there caring for people, trying to help them walk it out. You know, it wasn't about... simply busting people. It was about realizing that, man, it became his ministry. You know, we get to pull people out of that life now and help them through those moments and realize in their lowest moments of life, man, he can be here right now for you in this moment. So that was definitely one of my favorites, seeing him go from just a mess to serving right here in our own city.
1: Mm-hmm. Tom, encourage someone that's listening that thinks, go to a recovery meeting. I don't know if I want to do that because then I'm vulnerable, then I'm exposed, then I'm admitting I need help, then I've got people who are going to be wondering if I'm coming back next week. Boy, I don't know if I want to do that. I'm maybe just happy staying where I am. I would love for you to give us some good encouragement.
0: So here's one of the... Genesis chapter 2, you see one of the first, that it is the first thing that God ever says, this is not good. He said, it's not good for man to be alone. And God's standing there with Adam when he makes that statement. We are not meant to live life alone. Even if we have a relationship with him, we are made for relationship and beyond we've got to fight past the awkwardness. I'm the one that was always shying in the corner, and it's a struggle for me. I literally, my first couple of years of pastoring, I had to stand in front of the mirror and convince myself that I could get through this moment of standing in front of people and preaching.
1: Mm-hmm.
0: If anybody can relate to, if anybody can relate to fighting through awkwardness and not wanting to be a part of accountability and seeing people, man, if there's anything I've realized at this point in my life, man, I need people. Even as a pastor, I need people. I'm thankful for Celebrate Recovery because it's a place where I can show up, and I'm not just pastor. I'm there to receive. I'm there to be encouraged. I'm there to encourage. Fight past the isolation that the enemy's trying to keep you in. It's not good to be alone. Mm-hmm. And that, like I say, that statement is made chapter 2 of the beginning of the book.
1: Now, Tom, give us some heads up counsel for parents and grandparents that might be missing signs. What should we be looking for? I mean, if you're using meth and you're 14, oh my, that is such a problem. How do we look for signs and signals, and what do we do so we make sure we don't miss anything?
0: Man, I have endeavored to be active in my kids' life, to have a relationship, not just with my kids, but with my kids' friends.
1: I like that.
0: Just a deeper conversation than how was your today at school? Like, you know, just man, it's the Bible talks about talking to them as you go by the wayside and talking to them as they're waking and going to bed. You've got to be intentional with relationship with your kids to where, and they're not scared to come to you and share what they're dealing with. For my son, it was such an easy connection because we hunted together and we spent time in the woods together. With my daughter, I had to adapt how I related to her. If she joined the golf team, then I bought a nerdy golf outfit and like, I'm all in. Like, it's not what I'm into, but if she's into it, I'm gonna show interest. So I couldn't say enough about being interested in what they're interested in, being intentional about building that relationship. If it's surface, it's so easy to hide on the surface. But when relationship's there, it's real hard to hide.
1: George, is there a non-nerdy golf outfit?
2: Yeah, Peter Millar.
1: Okay. All right. See, I knew you'd have some answer.
2: I'm wearing the shirt right now. Here's one of the things that I see with guys I work with. If parents are in recovery, it makes it a lot easier for their kids, if they develop a problem, to go, I need help. So I think one of the things you're doing besides, you know, preaching the word is that, you know, we hope it doesn't happen, but for your kids or their friends, you talking about your story makes it okay for them to do it, because it takes away a lot of the shame when they see somebody they admire that humbled themselves and got sober.
0: Yeah. No, I've been pretty transparent with my kids throughout the years. I want them to know they were so close to not having me in their lives. You know, my marriage, I don't even look at my testimony and freedom from drugs as my testimony. My testimony is my marriage. My testimony is my wife. That's the thing that I think shines in the midst of everything. And I'm very transparent because my kids have a very high view of marriage. I'm like, guys, I almost ruined it. I almost ruined my best friend. I was almost not there for you. But God, you know, and just being intentional about that story and intentional on sharing with them how deceptive small decisions can be and how, man, a habit formed in a couple of weeks can change decades of your life. And that's a habit formed for the good or for the bad. Small decisions made in a few weeks can set the course of your life.
1: That is very, very true. Things that happen in 5 seconds can have a lifetime of consequences. Tom, you've been a delight. Thank you so much for carving out some time today to do the show. It is powerful testimony. I love the James 4:8 reference, and I'll never forget that. Thank you for taking time to be with the show.
0: Very thankful to be on here.
2: Yeah. Thanks for doing it. It was great.
1: All right, George, that is all we have for today, which I would say is a lot.
2: It's fabulous.
1: Another award-winning show. I guess they have to build us another trophy case for the awards.
2: We need a bigger studio. We do.
1: Yeah, I think we're working on that. So anyway, thanks so much for listening. And on behalf of Ryan Mitchell, our producer, George and I say thank you for listening. Send this on to someone that you might know would need to hear it. See you next time.
15: As we think about the freedom we have in Christ, it is something worth celebrating. We should be joyful and grateful for that every single day. My name is Wyatt. I'm the producer of The Bill Arnold Show here at Faith Radio. Thanks for tuning in, spending some of your busy schedule with us all summer long. Again, we think about freedom. That's our theme this month at Faith Radio, is freedom in Christ. There is nothing greater than that. And friend, that's waiting for you today. If you have not made that decision yet, if you have not said, I'm going to follow Jesus, I'm going to put my faith and trust in him, there's no better opportunity than right now in the present to change your life, to make that decision. But I understand you might have questions. You don't know what that looks like or what these next steps are. That's why we're here. We want to encourage you. We want to walk alongside you and be there with you as you make this important life decision. Ultimately, the most important decision that you will ever make. Text the word faith to 41224 if you have questions or would like us to encourage you as you start this new chapter in your life.
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3: If anyone could have found satisfaction in success, it was Solomon. 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Only when he turned his heart back to God did he discover what truly lasts. 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
5: Okay, here's one for you. 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
7: That's easy. 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
1: 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I'm Dave Brewey, and today we're rolling out something new, Ask Pastor Mike Live. It's Pastor Mike Fabares' weekly call-in program, and we've pulled some standout exchanges from a recent broadcast to bring straight to you. 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Today's questions touch on military benefits and remarriage, a union strike, and crossing a picket line, and whether a believer can actually lose their salvation. So let's get right to it. 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
11: Yes, Pastor Mike, I got a question for a young woman that had been married to a serviceman for about 30 years, raised about 4 kids, and he retires from the service, and he tells her he wants a divorce. So she has to fight him for the benefits that she felt like she deserved. Now, she's wanting to remarry, but if she remarries, she loses these benefits. So I was wondering if there's any scripture that she could be, helped with without the government knowing about it,
12: Well, here's the thing. The reality of it is that those benefits from the government are going to go away if she gets remarried. I've been in the situation so many times because I live not far from the gates, the north gates to Camp Pendleton. And sadly, with the sin and divorce rates, I've seen this all the time. So here's what I'm going to say. I do have a verse, and that's Matthew chapter 6, verse 34. Don't be anxious about tomorrow. And tomorrow's going to take care of itself. Sufficient for the day is its own trouble. So what I would deal with is the reality of if this man wants to get rid of her and is going to divorce her and she remarries, right? So she's going to have to trust God that the man she's remarrying is going to provide for her. And I know she is entitled to that. If this were some man who made a fortune in business or whatever, there would be ongoing support. But the rules, unfortunately, are such that the kind of pressure that people feel to keep their finances where they were or the income or benefits the way they were have caused people to do all kinds of sinful things. Get married just for the sake of money. That happens all the time in the military. To do things like this, right, where you say, well, if I can live with this new guy and call it a marriage before God, and then I won't have to lose these benefits. We just need to be able to write off the benefits for the sake of what's right. And God ultimately will deal with the injustice because it may be unjust. I get that. She's given her life to this guy. The guy goes on deployments and he's gone. She raises the kids, and now he shafts her by saying, you're done. I don't want to live with you. And now she's going to get remarried because he's dumped her, I'm assuming, been unfaithful to her. And now she thinks, well, I'll lose that money. Yep, you're going to lose the money. That's just how the rules work. And trust God when he says, don't be anxious about what you're going to eat, what you're going to drink, what you're going to wear. Gentiles, they run after all these things, but your heavenly Father knows you need them. That's what I would quote. Seek first the kingdom of God, which means you should do things properly, which is not rip off the rules that you knew were in place, and though you never expected a divorce, now you're in the middle of it. So, yeah, she's going to learn to trust God in all of this, and hopefully she's got a good husband, a new husband that she's looking at. He ought to be one who can provide and protect her and take care of the kids as best right. They can. That's what I would say, Curtis.
11: Yeah. Well, I appreciate it. I was studying on that and trying to get it in my head, But anyway, I appreciate it.
12: Yep. And listen, Curtis, here's the thing. We'll see this in not just this kind of situation, but so many situations. It's like 1 Timothy 6 says, money and our desire for money, our love of wanting certain levels of money or maintaining certain levels of money, it is the root of all kinds of evil. And then Paul goes on to say, there are people that are compromising, let me paraphrase, compromising what they know is right for the sake of that check. And that's the problem. We cannot let money or our income, right, somehow prevent us from doing what we know is right. And we just got to do what's right. And I've seen so many people. I've had people come to me here in the north side of the base say, hey, I got married 6 months ago just because I wanted that, or some even further than that before they went on a deployment because I wanted the extra money. And now I haven't told anybody, but now I want you to officiate a ceremony. It's not really a ceremony because we've been married for so many months. Like, no, I'm not going to do that. I mean, we're not going to play games, and I'm not going to lie to people and pretending you got married. You got to own up to what you did, which is you got married for the sake of a paycheck, and you timed it not for the sake of love and propriety and wisdom and planning and scheduling and all the things that made sense. You did it for a paycheck. And that's the kind of twisted pathway people are walking just because they're looking at the bottom line. And I would just quote verse 32 again. It's the Gentiles that run after all that, not Christians. So Christians need to say, I let the chips fall. If I have to have a lower standard of living because I'm doing the right thing, so be it. All right, Curtis. Thanks for the call. I want to apply it because it's much more than just this gal. There are so many things that we need to look at in our lives. Is money a determining factor, or is what's right a determining factor? And if we're compromising with a client or a business or, some account that we're dealing with just to have more money, it's just wrong. It's just we have to make sure that money gets down in the priority list as opposed to what is right. Jacob, you're on the air with Pastor Mike. How can I help?
13: Hi, Pastor Mike. Thank you for taking my call. I have a question. This is going to be going on at my company. We're going to be going on strike starting on January 26th, and this is actually the second time that my company is going to be doing this. And I wanted to know how to approach this as a godly man and through your eyes of what, how should I approach this? The union is currently asking for a lot more money, and there's just a lot of stuff going on. And I'm very torn because God gave me the skills and the knowledge and the wisdom to do what I do, and I am just I'm torn. So if you can please help me out.
12: Yeah, and this really does intersect a little bit with what we were dealing with Curtis. I understand that, you know, we have so much capital in terms of our integrity, our reputation, what we're known for, and if I'm gonna contend, seen as a warrior, a contender, right? I want to do it for the faith that was once for all delivered to the saints. To quote Jude verse 3, I want to be known for that. If this were some kind of can I join the lines or be a part of this rally or whatever, you know, if you have a union and this is a part of a union strike or whatever, let the leaders deal with it and just see what happens. I would stay out of the fray and I'd be really careful. I might pray that things work out if we think this is an issue of justice and pay that should be paid and, you know, it's only appropriate given what we do. Great. Pray for it. I would just be careful that you don't take your reputation, Jacob, and say, yeah, that's what Jacob's a really good fighter for this paycheck increase. I'd much rather be seen as someone that gets in the fray for Christ. And that's where I'd say, I want you to be known as an evangelist. I want you to be known as someone who is an apologist, who goes out there and defends the faith, who cares more about people's souls than money. And that's where I would, if I were you, and I don't know all the details, right? I got three sentences here, but I would say, I would be careful. I'd let it play out. I'd let the leaders deal with it and see what happens. Are they asking you to do something, Jacob, that you feel like is impinging on your conscience?
13: No, they're asking what it is they're not agreeing on the aspect of the company is willing to give us originally it goes from a 25% increase. The company's willing to say 21.5, and our union is still saying, no, we're unhappy with that. We want more.
12: Okay, but what's your choice now? Your choice is to let them work it out because it's they you talked about. So your leaders are going to deal with this, and you're going to wait to see what happens, right? You're not talking about crossing a picket line or you know, some kind of strike line, are you? I mean, this is just you waiting to see what happens.
13: No, that's what I am asking is it okay to cross the line on the 26th so then I can still get the money so I can support my family and provide?
12: Okay, if that's what we're dealing with, yes. I'm going to say this. I would look at the details of what I've committed to at the outset of me joining this union, right? And I want to make sure I don't go back on my word on that. And if it says that, you know, you can't cross the line, you know, you've got to wait for your leaders to work this out. I mean, I've never been a part of a union, but I'm just saying, make sure you can keep your integrity to say, hey, I got to deal with my family. That's my responsibility. 21% is fine with me for now. I wish it were 25. I wish it were 75% increase. But yeah, I'm just going to do this because I'm going to get to work. I'm going to earn my bread and get to work. That's my job. And as a man before my family, that's what I'm here to do. So I would have no problem crossing.

0: not violating anything I previously agreed to. And if I agreed to it at the outset of joining the union and I said, no, I wouldn't cross the line, then I guess that's part of joining a union. And you picked a job where you're unionized. And I mean, I would hold true to my word if that's what I committed to. And that's in writing and it's something I signed.
1: Okay, thank you very much.
0: Okay, Jacob, call me back. Let me know how that all works out. Yep.
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0: Catherine, you're on the air with Pastor Mike. How can I help?
3: Hi. Thanks for taking my call.
0: Of course.
3: So my question is, we were attending a church that, and the pastor was teaching that you could lose your salvation based on Matthew 6:14-15.
0: Mm-hmm.
3: So that's the first part of my question. We had never heard that interpretation of that verse before, those verses before. But the second part of my question is, is that a healthy thing to be teaching a church that you can lose your salvation? I mean, what would the impact be
0: right
3: on a church body?
0: Okay, two things here. There is a kind of a classical Nazarene, you know, doctrine, or people in other denominations that'll say, you know, you can go in and out of your salvation, and they have a much more, you know, kind of on again, off again sense of what it means to be saved and then not be saved, and it's all about, you know, the ebb and flow of your Christian life, which then they'd say it's you pass the line, you're not a Christian. That's worse than what we have so often in terms of its effect. Right, certainly insecurity, works-based, not faith-based. It's about my performance, and I keep myself in this thing. As opposed to, there are people, good men, good teachers, that have a view of saying losing your salvation. But in my mind, the distinction is that they are looking at the people that give lip service to Christ. That they would say, well, they gave lip service to Christ, and so the doctrine of how you become a Christian and what that looks like is probably the lower bar than I would have, because that then it may last for a while, but then the riches and problems of the world pop up, and then they fall away and become unfruitful. And they would say, okay, well, they had it, and then they lost it. And what I would say is, if you go back to a lot of these passages and you look through these, even the one you're talking about, Matthew 6, right, the sign of real, you know, forgiveness is that you forgive. And the sign of real faith, to quote James 2, is that you will produce works, right? The sign of having a free gift of salvation that is not by works, but grace through faith. Well, it's the next verse 10, that, you know, God has prepared good works and we walk in them, right? He's prepared those for us to walk in them. We're supposed to walk in them, and we do walk in them. You know, it's like baptism. And you can see this in a microcosm. People say, well, baptism saves you. And I'm saying, no, it doesn't save you, but I got a real problem saying you're saved if you refuse to get baptized, because that's clearly what God calls you to do. And being a person who trusts in Christ, you trust in him, not just to give you a ticket to heaven, but to be your king, to be in charge, right? You're under new management. Therefore, you do what he says. So the problem, I think, so often is trying to preserve the fact that real faith produces works. Now, I can sit here with a pastor that may have a different view on losing your salvation, which I don't have. But I'm going to be very careful to clarify. There are a lot of people that look like Christians that are not, and they in time eventually prove it. And that's why there's a much more subtle, nuanced perspective between those that say, well, yeah, you can get saved and then lose it, versus people like me that would say, yeah, but if you really examine what real salvation is, they don't lose it, so they didn't have it to start with. And they look to things like, well, they were very sincere, they were very into their Bible, they shared the gospel. Again, all that. And that's where I think the parable of the soils leaves room for that. Or better yet, the parable of the wheat and the tares, right? The weeds and the wheat, they look almost identical. Well, that you're looking at them and they look identical, but they don't bear fruit. And the point is at the end, right? It doesn't become consumable. It's not something that God says, I'm well pleased with this. And real Christians end up producing

0: fruit, not perfectly, obviously, some 60-fold, some 30-fold, some 100-fold, and all different amounts, but they produce fruit, and they proceed on to the end. So I'm with you, Catherine, in your view of it, that I would really want someone to say, no, when this is real conversion, that conversion results in real regeneration, and real regeneration is going to hang in there and persevere to the end. And that's my doctrinal view, although I know that some people have a different view, but they're really just trying to say, hey, if it's real, it's going to produce fruit long term. And they say, well, I guess they had it and lost it. I say, well, you never had it to start with. And that's where we disagree. Other churches would say, no, this is about you trusting in Christ. And then you walk on this road. And as long as you're walking well on the road, you are saved. And then if you're not, then you're not saved. And all of that, I think, gets back to the fact that people then start looking at whether I'm putting myself in by good works and I'm getting myself out by bad works, and I think that's a much more serious doctrinal deviation. So it would depend on the kind of way that they're teaching this, but if I'm teaching, as I have, Matthew chapter 6, verses 14 and 15, I'm going to say forgiveness is like a part and parcel good work of real converted people, and that is what is going to be there. That's why you can state it the way he does in verse 15, that you're not forgiven if you don't forgive. And just like, hey, if you don't produce good works, you're not a Christian. Would you get saved by good works? No. Do you get saved by forgiving? No. Right? You don't get forgiven by forgiving, right? But real forgiven people, they forgive. So it's more nuanced than the second category, and it's more troubling in the category I talked about, where some people really just base Christianity on you get in it by your works and you stay in it by your works. And clearly the Bible doesn't leave room for that. Does that explanation help at all? It really depend on your church and how the pastor views this. And that's where I'd want to say the grace of God really is about saving you and changing you. The Old Testament promise was when the new covenant came, he was going to change our hearts, the internal part, the cockpit of our thinking, cockpit of our lives. And he's going to move us then by the invasion of his spirit to keep his rules and his precepts. So that's the internal transformation I think 2 Corinthians 5 is talking about, where we're new creations in Christ. The old things pass away and the new things come. What new things? Well, you forgive people who wrong you. That's what happens. Maybe hard, and you may not do it 100% consistently, but your batting average goes way, way up. And you're now known as someone who forgives because you've been forgiven. And that's a sign of being forgiven. So that's why you can focus on the works, like baptism. Yeah, you should get baptized, right? Does the baptism, obedience and baptism save you? No, but, right, you certainly should. Anybody who says they don't, I got a serious problem. How can you say you're saved, right? Because you need to do what God has asked you to do. And as long as we keep the equation the way it should be, and I kind of write this in a little book I wrote called Exploring the Gospel, you need to create this equation, right? It's the grace of God, right? And the gospel plus our God graciously produced response of repentance and faith. And that equals salvation plus good works. Where the plus is missing, we don't have the equation adding up, right? And the problem is some people have taken the works part and put it before the equal sign. And they say, oh, it's the gospel of grace plus repentance and faith plus good works, and then you get salvation. And I'm saying, no, that's not it. The equation is the gospel of grace, your response to it equals salvation plus good works. The works are going to be there. And if they're not there, then we're going to question whether or not you had the right gospel or you had the right response. Because if you do, the Spirit of God is going to dwell within you and you're going to be moved to keep his commandments and you're going to endure, as Hebrews 2 says, to the end, Hebrews chapter 3. So that's my view, and I know there are guys that disagree with me. Let's go to John. John, you're on the air with Pastor Mike. How can I help?
1: Yes, sir. Yeah, I was just wondering what you thought about. My preacher keeps saying, I've been doing a little preaching on and off for the last couple of years, and he won't let me preach the rapture, nothing about the rapture. But he keeps making comments saying that the rapture could have done happened, and that there's no way to prove that it ain't happened. So-and-so said the rapture's already happened, and he knows I get upset about that. So now he likes to point out that to the church that upsets me whenever he says that the rapture could have done happen, and there's no way to prove that it ain't happened.
0: Oh, there is. I can prove it right now.
1: There is, though. Yeah, scripture will back that up.
0: I'll bet in my county alone, I'd have to check with the coroner's department, but, you know, every time they exhume a body for whatever, you know, crime they're researching, the bodies are always there. So the dead in Christ are going to rise first, right? And then the rapture is going to take place. This is a combo event. 1 Corinthians 15, 1 Thessalonians chapter 4. And if there's a bunch of bodies, every now and then these coroners go out and the detectives exhume the body, you're going to find some of them that are gone. If this happened already, it didn't happen already. Clearly, the saints right. being translated up into the sky, you know, that we're going to be together with the Lord in the air, then I'm thinking that's an admission that your pastor is saying he's a non-Christian and that you're a non-Christian, because if the rapture's already happened, the promise is if he goes and prepares a place for us, he's going to come again, receive us unto himself, that where he is, we'll be also. So I'm not with him in a new place. I'm still here. And my grandfather's grave is untouched, and his bones are still in his coffin, and probably his body well preserved from the embalming. And so I'm thinking to myself, why in the world, right, would I ever believe someone saying, oh, it's already taken place and there's no proof that it hasn't? Well, because if the Bible's true, it's a combo event. And if it's a combo event, where are all the dead rising that trusted in Christ?
1: Yeah.
0: Right? I'm sure every now and then there's an exhuming of a body of a Christian, and the Christian's body is still there. So, yeah, it's nonsense. And I would say, really, John, if this is something he's saying repeatedly, it's not only – there's some guys that don't believe in a two-phased return of Christ, that he meets the church in the air and then comes back for Israel and touches his feet on the Mount of Olives. I don't have a problem, really, if you have a different view of eschatology. But to say weird things like you just said he says – like, oh, there's no way to prove it. I think maybe it's time. Hopefully there's another church within reasonable driving distance of your home. Yeah, I'm going to say I might start looking for a new church. There's got to be some reason in his mind that ties his reason and his speculation to Scripture, and Scripture does not allow us to say, yeah, it's already taken place. And that is an early church heresy, and it's talked about in the Scripture. Some say it's already happened. Paul's writing the Thessalonians saying that. And he says, stop. There's no way. If we missed it, and that's just the point in to the Thessalonians, we would see the Antichrist rise to power, and we haven't. So, no, we didn't miss the rapture. And if we did miss the rapture, there'd be plenty of people that were Christians that had been gone, and every dead body that believed in Christ would be gone. So, no, this is nonsense.
2: 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Well, I'm Dave Drewy. We'll see you back here next time for more from Pastor Mike Fabares right here on Focal Point.

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1: Just the right conversation at just the right time. 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My name is Wyatt. Hopefully what you're hearing is encouraging you, uplifting you, giving you exactly what you need just at the right time. Hey, all month long here in July, we are talking about freedom in Christ. 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But always remember, above all else, no matter what you're doing in your life today, tomorrow, next week, there is freedom, true freedom, that comes from a relationship with Jesus Christ.
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6: Psalm 31, verses 1 and 2. In you, O Lord, I put my trust. Let me never be ashamed. Deliver me in your righteousness. Bow down your ear to me. Deliver me speedily. Be my rock of refuge, a fortress of defense to save me. Once upon a time, in a land far, far away, there was a good country, and in sincerity, they put the words, "In God we trust," on their currency. Over time, their love of their money caused the love of those first words to simply fade away. Soon, they began to act in shameful ways until their reputation of being good was also in danger of being lost forever. There were still some people, though, who never forgot those first words. They began to pray, and suddenly things began to change. It's time to pray.
7: 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Hello, I'm Chuck Swindoll. 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Don't you just love that? One mediator, and that's Christ. He paid the price for all. Do you have any idea how many people think they've got to keep on striving and hoping that somehow God will finally accept them? Hey, there's one God and one mediator who gave himself a ransom for all.
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11: You belong to the King. Why would you ever seek to see how much of the gutter you can grovel in? The growing believer understands the vileness of sin and the vileness of his nature, and he hates the smell and the taste and the touch of sin. And you hear yourself, as you are a true believer growing in Jesus Christ, more and more saying, I can't do that. And when you're asked why, the only thing you can think of is, I'm a Christian. I don't say that anymore. Why? Well, I just can't do that. I can't embrace that vocabulary because I'm a Christian.

0: At the end of Romans chapter 5, the Apostle Paul presents a contrast of the life and legacy of the two most important men in history, Adam and Jesus. But knowing about the sin that Adam ushered into the world, and knowing about the salvation that Jesus brought into the world is not enough. This is Wisdom for the Heart. Today, Stephen Davey concludes his series from Romans 5 and 6 called The First and Second Adam. As he brings this series to a close, he'll challenge you to consider which of these men you're following. Adam, who disobeyed God, or Jesus, who obeyed God even to death.
1: A young man called his pastor late at night and asked if he would meet him. The next morning, they made arrangements to meet at a restaurant for breakfast. They settled into a restaurant booth, and the young man told the pastor his bad news. A recent business trip he had taken with a female co-worker had led to sin. He had seen it coming, but had failed to protect himself and what could happen, and now it had happened. The man asked the pastor, "What do I do now?" Before the pastor responded, he couldn't help but think of this man's young wife and their expectant child and the little children they already had and how their lives would be so terribly affected by his sin. He wanted this man to do the thinking for himself, and so he said, "I'll tell you what I want to do here. Let me just ask you some questions, and don't answer them yet. Just listen to them, and then we'll talk them through." He asked the man, had he prayed and asked God's forgiveness? Had he confessed his sin to the woman and told her that nothing like that would ever happen again? Had he confessed his sin to his wife and asked her forgiveness? Would he be willing to have an HIV test before jeopardizing the health of his wife and the child she was expecting? Long silence followed those questions until finally the young businessman pushed his breakfast plate away and he leaned back in his restaurant booth, folded his arms and said, "I didn't come to hear these kinds of questions. I came to hear grace. You disappoint me, Pastor." Antinomianism, or the belief that sin doesn't matter because the grace of God is available, is one of the greatest threats even to the true believer who desires to live a holy life. Antinomians join churches. They sing in choirs. They volunteer in Sunday school classes. But their lives are no different from the world. They dress, they talk, they purchase, they joke, they work. They all play with the same impulses and motivations of the unbeliever. The greater the influence they exert on any one church and the church at large, the more like the world the church becomes. These are people who believe that grace is an excuse for sin. The mainline churches of America are, as one author noted recently, rampant with antinomianism. Jude, dealing with this situation back in his generation, just years after the Lord Jesus himself ascended to the Father and sent the Holy Spirit, wrote a stern letter because they were already struggling with this problem. He said to them, "For certain people have crept into the church, those who were beforehand marked out for condemnation," that is, they're unbelievers. "Ungodly people," listen to this, "who have turned the grace of God into a license to sin." Sin doesn't matter because grace is available. Have you had that thought? Have you thought, "Well, I know what I'm doing is sinful, and if it wasn't for the grace of God, I'd be in real trouble"? Well, on the one hand, you'd be right. We're all sinful. And if it were not for the grace of God, we would all be in trouble. But on the other hand, you are dangerously in error. I'll show you why. What I want to do today is simply ask and answer one question. And then I am praying that God, by His Spirit, will ambush your heart so that you cannot hide any longer, that the reality of who you are will be revealed to you today. Here's the question. Is the presence of grace an excuse for the practice of sin in your life? Let me ask it again. Is the presence of grace an excuse for the practice of sin in your life? That happens to be the same question that was asked nearly 2,000 years ago. It isn't a new question because every generation needs to ask it. If you take your Bibles and turn to Romans chapter 6, you'll find the question asked by the Apostle Paul. Romans chapter 6, verse 1. If you think we're finished with chapter 5, don't get too excited. The question is recorded, what shall we say then? Are we to continue in sin that grace might increase? May it never be. How shall we who died to sin still live in it? What shall we say then? You could paraphrase this to simply read, what are we going to say about this truth? Obviously, this does draw us back into verse 20 of chapter 5. This is the truth that he's just delivered. Where sin increased, grace abounded all the more. That as sin reigned in death, even so grace might reign through righteousness to eternal life through Jesus Christ our Lord. What are we going to say about this? One sin piled upon another, yet grace is higher still. Sin draws higher and still higher, and yet grace still overwhelms it. What are we going to say about that? Paul knew that that would be their question, and so he basically said it for them. What shall we say then? What's our response to this truth? Would you suggest that we are to continue in sin so that grace might increase? Ladies and gentlemen, he is battling the error of antinomianism. Since God is glorified by the expression of his attributes, and since one of his attributes is grace, and since his grace is demonstrated when we sin, then let's sin like maniacs so that the grace of God will be revealed and God's attributes will truly be magnified. Let's give God an opportunity to show his grace by sinning. You say, I don't think like that. What about the thought, I know this is sinful. God will forgive me because that's God's job, to be forgiving. Have you ever thought, I know I'm sinning, but isn't God great? I know I shouldn't be seeing this or saying that or doing this or planning that, but hey, God is a God of grace. Isn't that great? I ask you again, does the presence of grace excuse your practice of sin? Do you believe that Christianity has given you freedom to sin or freedom from sin? But isn't that what Paul implied? Sin grows great, but grace grows greater than all our sin. Don't we sing that? Are we singing hymns of heresy? What are you going to say about this? Paul asks in Romans 6:1. Are we going to continue in sin? The word to continue means to practice, to abide, to cherish, to stay in sin. Are we going to cherish sin that grace might increase? That is, that grace might be seen to be the magnificent attribute of God that it is. And what is his response? Verse 2. May it never be. You could render it, perish the thought. God forbid, the King James Version. Certainly not, the English Bible. By no means, the NIV. What a ghastly thought, John Phillips translates it. Don't you even think about it. That's my mother's translation. Paul goes on, how shall we who died to sin still live in it? I believe he's basically asking or reminding the believer of three things. And I want to rephrase his question into the form of three questions. Here they are. Have you forgotten what's happened to you? Second, have you forgotten who you are? Third, have you forgotten where you belong? Paul asks, have you forgotten what's happened to you? Notice verse 2. How shall we who died to sin still live in it? Have you forgotten you've died to sin? He uses the expression of death throughout this chapter. Verse 3, we were baptized into his death. Verse 4, we were buried with him through baptism into death. Verse 5, we became united with him in the likeness of his death. Verse 7, for he who has died is free. Verse 8, now if we have died with Christ. Verse 11, reckon yourselves to be dead indeed to sin, over and over again. We can't get much deader than he describes us here. But what does that mean? We died to sin. We still struggle with sin, don't we? How can we struggle with something that we're dead to? Well, there are four different errors, I believe, that have been taught that have in some way hindered the walk of holy pursuit. And I'm going to spend very little time on these four, but I want to give you a fifth view that I think is right. Number one, is the view of people who teach that what he's saying here is that we died to the allurement of sin. Well, this is simply easy to prove wrong. All you have to do is read Paul's letters, where he writes to believers who are both converted and tempted to sin. Second view is found in those who teach that what Paul is saying here is that we're supposed to die on a daily basis to sin. Certainly the holiness movement has taught this. They believe in these moments of crucifying self, which is the secret to victorious Christian living. The problem is the starting point is wrong. It's with man instead of with God. In addition to that, the image is wrong. The one thing you cannot do is crucify yourself. Paul is not saying here that what we ought to do is die every day. What he says is we're already dead. Just as we all sinned in Adam, past tense, aorist tense, speaking of a past event, so also we have died in Christ, aorist tense. Something happened in the past, one time for all time. When Adam sinned as the head of our race, we sinned in him, and we've already explored that. Now he says, when Christ died on the cross, we died in him, our representative of this new race that you get into by faith. So it isn't something that you do daily. It isn't the effort of man. It is something God has done by placing you in Christ. It's something that has already been accomplished. Another view is that the believer's sin nature has been eradicated. This is the belief that somehow you'll reach a state of perfection. Tragedy of this view is that it confuses the believer's perfection, which is imputed to his account, and Christ's perfection, which he has inherently. It also ignores the many promises that when we sin, we can go to God. If we confess our sin, he's writing to believers in 1 John, not unbelievers. If we confess our sin, he's faithful and just to what? Forgive us of our sin and to cleanse us from all unrighteousness. Another view is that the Christian dies to sin by simply renouncing it. You have a special moment in your life, maybe some special experience where you reach a special point in your spiritual journey and you just simply renounce sin. You simply say, I'm not going to sin anymore. I feel for those who say that because the next day or maybe a week later, they're going to prove to themselves the renouncing it isn't sufficient. Again, that is a man-centered view and not a God-centered view. The fifth view that I believe is consistent with this letter is that the believer died, and you might write into the margin by that verse these words, the believer died to the reign of sin. You go back to verse 21 again of chapter 5. Here's the context. As sin reigned in death, even so grace might reign through righteousness to eternal life through Jesus Christ our Lord. In other words, we died to the reign of sin in Christ, the head of our new race. The word reign comes from a Greek word that actually gives us the word kingdom. You could translate it power, kingdom, control. The reign of sin is what controls a person before they come to Jesus Christ. The reign of grace is that which controls the person once they have believed in Christ. You are no longer a member of the kingdom of sin. You are now a member of the kingdom of Christ. You can imagine these two reigns this way. Imagine for a moment that you've been captured by a pirate captain of a ship, and you're on the ship, and you, along with other captives, are commanded by that evil captain to do his bidding. He treats you like an animal. He tells you to do all sorts of things that you find despicable and harsh and hard, and you work so hard under his command. But finally, your country sends out another ship to engage that pirate ship in battle. And your country's ship conquers the pirate ship, and a new commanding officer is placed in charge, and he takes that evil captain and he chains him below deck. On the way back, as you sail back to your country, that captain from below is shouting out orders to you. He is intimidating you. He is threatening you. He is telling you what to do. But now you can obey him if you want to, but you don't have to. He's no longer the captain. You don't have to follow his orders any longer. Paul wrote to the Colossians and he said, he has delivered us from the power of darkness. The right of darkness is reign. And delivered us over into the kingdom of the Son by his love. Let me put it to you this way. On the basis of this text, then, to say that you must sin denies the truth of grace. To say that you will never sin denies the need for grace. To say that you no longer have to sin is to understand the power of grace. Don't forget what's happened to you, Paul says. Sin once reigned as you were in Adam, but now you've died in Christ to the power of sin, and you are now under the reign of grace, and you don't have to sin any longer. Have you forgotten what's happened to you? Paul goes on to ask, secondly, have you forgotten who you are? Look at verse 2 again. How shall we who died to sin still live in it? The English reader misses the emphasis of Paul. He's literally saying, how shall we, being who we are, still live in sin? How can you, a Christian, live in, cherish, embrace, practice a life of sin? Have you forgotten who you are? You belong to the King. Why would you ever seek to see how much of the gutter you can grovel in? The growing believer understands the vileness of sin and the vileness of his nature, and he hates the smell and the taste and the touch of sin. And you hear yourself, as you are a true believer growing in Jesus Christ, more and more saying, I can't do that. And when you're asked why, the only thing you can think of is, I'm a Christian. I don't say that anymore. Why? Well, I just can't do that. I can't embrace that vocabulary because I'm a Christian. Have you ever said to your kids, like I have, don't let that dog lick you on your face. You have no idea where that dog's been. You ever said that to your kids? Kids don't quite connect the dots, younger kids. Our dog loves yucky stuff. You'd think that the dog of a preacher would have better sense, but it's not true. Just this week, he got loose in the pasture behind, just off our backyard where the horses graze throughout the day. And sure enough, she goes and she finds a pile of old manure and she rolls in it. She rolls and she's having a great time. And then she runs back over underneath the fence to be petted by us. My dog has a serious, serious problem. Somebody a few weeks ago asked me, do our pets go to heaven? I sure hope mine doesn't. She'll stink the whole place up. Says that she's not a Christian. I'm pretty sure of that. She's a dog. Dogs do that kind of stuff. The antinomian lives like a dog, lives in sin, revels in sin, will defend sin to you. If you ever ask him or her, even though you're sitting in the same Sunday school class, or out in the parking lot, how can you do that? Well, they would say, well, what do you mean? How can I do that? Who are you to judge? They defend their sin and they revel in their sin, and they would say, I'm disappointed in you for ever asking me why I would do something like that. If you're not true believers, they are deceived. Have you forgotten what happened to you? Have you forgotten who you are? The third question bound up in this phrase would be this: have you forgotten where you belong? How shall we who died in sin live there? We don't belong there. And the one who believes they belong there reveals they haven't died to sin in Christ. Eugene Peterson paraphrased this verse in The Message wonderfully well. He says it this way: if we've left the country where sin is sovereign, how can we still live in our old house there? Do you not realize we packed up and left there for good? Don't keep a change of clothes back there in the old house. Don't keep any furniture there so that when you go back, it's comfortable. It won't be to the believer. You've packed up and left. But you know, so often we think that we will keep from sinning as long as we remember all of these things. We remember what it will cost us if we remember the consequences of sin. What about keeping from sin because of what it did to Jesus Christ? What about keeping from sin as an act of gratitude for the one who gave everything for us? We don't say, how much sin can I get by with, but oh, what my sin costs my Savior. John Piper addressed this perspective recently when he wrote about resisting temptation. He said, we need to mount a violent counteract with our mind. As soon as a sinful image, a lustful thought or impulse, a selfish impulse enters our mind, we need to say in the first 2 seconds, get out of my head. Then the real battle begins, because sin, it begins in the mind. The absolute necessity is to get the image and the impulse out of our mind. How? Get a counter image, he says, into your mind. It must be an image that is so powerful that the other image just cannot survive. He said the next time a thought comes into your mind that's sinful, lustful, selfish, use all of your mental power to see the lacerated back of our Lord Jesus Christ. 39 lashes left little flesh intact. He heaves with his breath up and down against the rough vertical beam of the cross. Each breath puts splinters into his lacerated flesh. The Lord gasps. From time to time, he screams out with intolerable pain. He tries to pull away from the wood, and the massive spikes rip through his wrist into the nerve endings, and he screams with the agony and pushes up with his feet to give some relief to his wrists. But the bones and nerves in his pierced feet crush against each other with anguish, and he cries out again. There is no relief. His throat is raw from screaming and pain, and with his deep thirst, he loses his breath and thinks he is suffocating, and suddenly his body involuntarily gasps for air, and all the injuries unite in pain. In torment, he throws his head back in desperation, only to hit one of the thorns perpendicular against the crossbeam and drive it a half an inch into his skull. His voice reaches a soprano pitch of pain, and sobs break over his pain-racked body as every cry brings more and more pain. Now, Piper said, I am not thinking that sinful thought anymore. I am at Calvary. Understanding grace, ladies and gentlemen, does not mean you go out and sin all you can. Understanding grace means you really never want to sin again because of what it costs the Savior. The one who says, I'm going to sin and I'm going to be like the world and I'm going to be as close to the edge and I'm going to do all the things I want to do and say all the things I want to say and dress like I want to dress and plan like I want to plan and live for me, myself, and I, knows nothing of grace. The antinomian simply hides behind his religiosity and his facade, his mask. But in his heart, he knows he is not genuine and real. But the Spirit of God is the only one who can pull the mask off and bring to life this consciousness that is dead to sin. Only the Spirit of God can bring about the miracle of an awakened conscience to sin. It is the goodness of God for those of us who understand grace, though, and struggle with sin that leads us continually, daily, to repentance. Is it not? We understand when we say the grace of God is so great. There's a fellow in a church that I read about who struggled with profanity. He had gotten saved later in life and had this habit, and he wanted to break it. He hated it and knew it offended the Lord and his own testimony. He didn't know what to do, and so he called a brother in the church and said, look, let's just begin meeting weekly and let's set up some accountability. And I'll tell you what, let's do. He said, I'll put in $5 into the offering plate for every one time that I used a curse word. His partner said, okay, that sounds good to me, and we'll pray about it, and I'll be praying God will just help you this week. And so that man did his best, and he came to church the next Sunday and put $100 in the offering plate. I failed. They talked about it, and they prayed together, and he said, I'm going to do better this week. And so that week he tried, and he came in and he said, hey, it's less, but I still have to put $55 in the offering plate. The next week it went back up. The fourth week it was again even higher, and then the fifth week it was a little lower, and he struggled like that until finally he came to his friend and he said, I'm going to be bankrupt if we keep up this plan. Pastors like this kind of plan, by the way, but he said, I'm going to be bankrupt. And his friend had a thought from the Lord. He said, I'll tell you what, I'm going to reverse everything we've been trying. And his friend said, what do you mean? He said, well, I'm not going to tell you. You just come next Sunday and I'll show you. He said, when you come next Sunday, I want to explain to you the meaning of grace. The next Sunday arrived and this man walked into church. His head was low. He had evidently had a real struggle all week. His friend met him in the lobby and said, how did it go? And he said, it didn't go well at all. And he said, well, here's what we're going to do. He said, I have prepared one of my own checks. I've written my name here and the date, and I've made it out to the church, and all you have to do is fill in the amount. See, this will cost, but it's going to cost me now. And I'm going to demonstrate to you the grace of God. Oh, his friend protested. I can't do that. I can't spend your money like that. No, no, no. We're going to do it this way. And so he filled in the amount, $65. Put it in the plate. The next week he came in, filled out a check again after much protesting, but it was much lower. It was $25. Third week, No need to fill out the check anymore. What happened? The motive for living a holy life was not based on what it meant to him, but what it meant to Christ. And those who know they have died in Christ, and Christ has done what he has done for them, as they grow in grace, they do not forget what happened to them. They do not forget what they are. They do not forget where they belong. There's nothing more powerful to living a holy life than the amazing grace of God. You belong, my friends, by faith, not in this first kingdom whose reign is sin under Adam, but you belong to the second kingdom, this greater everlasting kingdom, the reign of grace through Jesus Christ, our Lord.
0: Thank you for joining us today here on Wisdom for the Heart. 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

0: It's a wonderful thing to be in a posture of humility and to be humble at all times. My name is Wyatt. 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Galatians chapter 6, verse 3 says this: if anyone thinks they are something when they are not, they deceive themselves. A wonderful and powerful reminder for all of us.
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